shooting the man below his left ear. Protesters and local officials had decried the shooting as an example of the dangers of the Trump administration's immigration crackdown. There is no justification for what we have seen today, Mamdani said late Thursday at the scene of the shooting. Federal officers who surrounded the vehicle wore construction vests and masks, making it difficult to identify them as immigration officers, he said. Much of Mullen's remarks Friday were reserved for excoriating Mamdani and his immigration policy. The Democrat who took office in January has restricted local cooperation with immigration enforcement operations and repeatedly called for the abolition of ICE. Sanctuary politicians, they create an environment for criminal activity to thrive, not for the American citizens to be safe, Mullen said. ICE has asked local officials in New York to hold on to more than 14,000 people for federal officers to collect and place in immigration detention, he said. Silence, absolute silence, is what we have gotten back, the secretary said. Why would they release these individuals back onto the streets? We're enforcing our nation's laws. We're not picking and choosing, Mullen continued. Why is that controversial? We should all want law and order on our streets. Mullen also criticized the attention surrounding the case. This was a thug, the absolute worst of the worst, he complained. We're giving so much attention to this thug. Marcello was reporting from New York. Rebecca Santana reports on the Department of Homeland Security, immigration policy, and the federal agencies that touch on immigration. She's reported on refugee resettlement, ICE operations, and employment-based immigration, and is reachable on Signal as RebeccaSantana.51. Philip Marcello is a national breaking news reporter based in New York. He previously covered New York City and before that, misinformation for AP Fact Check and New England from AP's Boston Bureau. Our next report from the Associated Press is headlined, Isaias strengthens into a dangerous Category 3 hurricane on track toward the U.S. Gulf Coast. Written by Dave Collins and Sophie Bates. The dateline is Pensacola, Florida. Residents along the U.S. Gulf Coast boarded up windows and picked up last-minute supplies on Friday as Isaias strengthened into a major hurricane and carved a path toward the Alabama-Florida line. The Category 3 hurricane, the first of an unusually quiet Atlantic season, is expected to make landfall Friday night and bring significant storm surge, damaging winds, flooding, and possibly tornadoes. Isaias is expected to make landfall between Mobile Bay on the Alabama coast and the city of Destin in the Florida Panhandle, a region known for powdery white sand beaches dotted with vacation homes, waterfront bars, and seafood shacks. Ann Petzold, who lives with her husband in the Panhandle beach community of Gulf Breeze, said Friday that they and all of their neighbors plan to ride out the storm. The couple put up hurricane shutters, put away anything in their yard that could turn into a projectile, stocked up on food and water, and have two generators ready if they lose power. Everybody does what they can do. Everybody asks if they need help. They ask for help. They offer help. All good, she said. It's just another adventure. Dangerous conditions are expected throughout the western panhandle, southern Alabama, and southern Mississippi, the National Hurricane Center said. Rain began falling along the coast Friday morning, and tropical storm conditions were expected by the afternoon. A storm surge as high as 6 to 9 feet was predicted in some coastal areas, according to the Hurricane Center. Florida Governor Ron DeSantis warned residents Friday to expect power outages and shortages at gas stations, along with flooding and wind damage. When the water's rising and things are happening, it's a very, very difficult conundrum, and you do not want to be caught in that, he said. The Hurricane Center said Friday morning that time was running out to make preparations, as the weather will go downhill quickly today, he said.
As of mid-morning, the storm was centered about 240 miles south of Pensacola, moving to the north-northeast, the center said. The storm was packing 120-mile-per-hour winds Friday morning and picking up speed. Category 3 storms are considered major hurricanes and are capable of causing devastation. One, Isaias, comes ashore. It's expected to weaken until it downgrades to a tropical storm by Saturday afternoon, the Hurricane Center said. Still, heavy rain was in the forecast as it moves inland with 4 to 8 inches, over seven, even more expected through the weekend from southern Alabama to southwestern Georgia. Isaias, which will be the first hurricane to hit the eastern U.S. since Milton tore up the Gulf Coast of Florida in 2024, also is expected to bring heavy rain and potential flooding to much of the southeast over the weekend and then to parts of the Midwest and the Northeast into Monday. A hurricane warning was in place from Ocean Springs, Mississippi to western Florida Panhandle. Preparations have been going on for days. On Thursday, residents boarded up windows and stacked sandbags while thousands of National Guard soldiers were deployed. Alabama Governor Kay Ivey on Thursday ordered non-residents to immediately evacuate Gulf Shores, Orange Beach, and Dauphin Island. Videos on social media showed traffic at standstill on highways leading out of the Gulf Shores where double red beach flags signaled water access was closed. Several counties announced mandatory evacuations for some coastal areas, while Florida and Alabama declared states of emergency for dozens of counties. On Dauphin Island, a barrier island off the Alabama coast, Mayor Jeff Collier said he did not anticipate substantial damage, but at the same time, these things are very fickle, and a little jog here or there or some last-minute increase in strength, we just have to be prepared for the worst. Meanwhile, in the Pacific, Hurricane Simon became a Category 2 hurricane Friday and was expected to strengthen further before making landfall in Mexico this weekend. Collins reported from Hartford, Connecticut, and Bates reported from Gulf Breeze, Florida. These Associated Press journalists also contributed. Gerald Herbert in Pensacola, Florida. Kim Chandler in Montgomery, Alabama. John Sewer in Toledo, Ohio. Hallie Golden in Seattle, John Rarby in Charleston, West Virginia, and Laura Turbay in Little Rock, Arkansas. The headline of our next AP story, Pentagon says the firing squad execution of Fort Hood shooter Nidal Malik Hassan will be live-streamed. Written by Constantine Torrepin, Eric Tucker, and Claudia Lauer. And Dateline, Washington. The firing squad execution of Fort Hood shooter Nidal Malik Hassan will be live-streamed, the Pentagon said Thursday, a stunning revelation about plans for the first military execution in more than 65 years, after Defense Secretary Pete Hegseth had described it as being public. The Army announced this week that the execution would take place at Fort Hood on December 3rd, after Hassan was convicted of killing 13 people and injuring 32 others in a shooting at the military base in 2009. Hegseth, speaking to the conservative TV outlet Real America's Voice on Wednesday, said, "We'll make sure that people are able to watch it, that it's public." Officials in the Pentagon clarified Thursday that the execution would be live-streamed and that more details would follow. The revelation from Hegseth about the public nature of the execution, let alone one as violent as a firing squad, has raised further questions about how the death penalty is carried out in the U.S., especially after the botched lethal injection of Krista Pike in Tennessee. Hassan could choose to resist execution and file a habeas petition, a legal request to review the legality of a detention in civil court, which could significantly delay the execution, experts say. It frankly might outlast the current administration, and who knows if the next one will have the same penchant for executions, said Eugene R. Fidel,
visiting lecturer at Yale Law School, who specializes in military law. Deborah Denno, a death penalty expert and law professor at Fordham University, said, "Live streaming an execution could make the process much more transparent and inform the public about all that capital punishment entails. Those are benefits," she said, "would be useful at a time when Pike's botched execution has raised fresh questions about the manner by which criminal defendants are put to death for their crimes. I think it could possibly be a good idea because it would be transparent and the public would be fully aware that it's happening," she said. When many states have had difficulty carrying out lethal injections due to difficulty accessing drugs or finding medical professionals willing to participate in executions, firing squads are becoming seen as less lethal, a less inhumane alternative, said Brenner Fissel, a professor at Villanova Law School and vice president of the National Institute of Military Justice. "Firing squads can be quicker, cleaner, more precise way to execute a prisoner," he said. "I don't think that's why what's motivating this. There's a perceived masculinity and militariness to firing squads that is part of the aura Hegseth is trying to emphasize, the lethality culture," he called it. Elizabeth Semel, the co-director of the Death Penalty Clinic at UC Berkeley Law, said Hegseth's announcement raises a host of legal and public policy questions, including concerns for the dignity of the defendant, who will be eligible to view the execution, and what the Trump administration has in mind in opting for an unusual spectacle. Though there have been long-running discussions about the idea of television or televising an execution, I don't recall a situation in which it was instigated by the government. I think that also raises questions about what the motivation of the government is, she said. "This is a president who's about a spectacle, and that's, I think, precisely the message he intends to deliver," Semel said, adding that she was skeptical that the administration had given a second thought to the legal and social questions being presented by the decision. Trump, who has approved Hassan's execution, has previously been critical of public executions in Iran, at times using the possibility of protesters being killed by the Iranian government as a possible rationale for military action that precedes his ultimate choice to attack on February 28th. "We've been told that the killing in Iran is stopping," Trump told reporters on January 14th. "It's stopping and there's no plan for executions." In his State of the Union address just days before launching the Iran war, Trump reiterated, "We stopped them from hanging a lot of them with the threat of serious violence." The White House on Thursday referred to questions about the plans for the live-streamed execution to the Pentagon. Hegseth was asked Wednesday if Hassan had made any final requests or reached out to the Trump administration. The Pentagon chief replied, "Don't care. We'll see him on December 13th, or December 3rd. That's a quote from Hegseth. Hassan, an Army psychiatrist who held the rank of major, walked into a medical building on November 5th, 2009, where soldiers were waiting in long lines to receive immunizations and medical clearance for deployment. He shouted, "Allah Akbar," Arabic for "God is great," and opened fire with a laser-sighted handgun. He also shot at the backs of soldiers fleeing toward the parking lot. Hassan said it was an effort to stop them from going to Afghanistan and killing his fellow Muslims. A military judge barred him from presenting that as a defense during his 2013 trial. Hassan was left paralyzed from the waist down after being shot in the back by law enforcement, and he now uses a wheelchair. Hassan could see a lengthy delay of his execution, though given his behavioral at trial, he may not want to. After firing his lawyers and representing himself, Hassan began his portion of the trial by telling jurors he was the gunman. He said little else over the next 3 weeks, which convinced his court-appointed standby lawyer that Hassan's only goal was to get a death sentence.
The military called nearly 90 witnesses, but Hassan rested his case without calling a single person to testify in his defense, and he made no closing argument. Yet he leaked documents during the trial to journalists that revealed him in telling a military mental health workers that he could still be a martyr if executed. Attorney John Galligan, a former military judge who had represented Hassan in several civil matters following his criminal trial, spoke with Hassan on Wednesday, but is barred from offering much detail about the conversation. He's not representing Hassan in his criminal case, but said he's worried about his physical health under the plan laid out by officials, and that Hassan has not yet had access to legal counsel. Galligan said that according to Hassan, the commandant of the facility brought a chaplain, but no attorney from either the trial defense service or from his civilian defense, where he was notified that Trump had signed off on his execution. Galligan called that a breach of Army regulations. A spokeswoman for the Army said Thursday that multiple attempts were made to contact trial defense service attorneys, saying they made every reasonable effort and adhered to policy. The civilian counsel was not reasonably available to be physically present for the notification on the 5th, the spokeswoman said, adding that counsel was located in Virginia but did not provide a name. The spokeswoman said also that Hassan has not been kept from contacting and communicating with his counsel. Hegseth said the military hasn't executed a service member by firing squad since World War II. The last military execution took place on April 13, 1961, when Army Private John Bennett was executed by hanging. Amnesty International said its report on executions in 2025 that it knew of at least 17 public executions, 11 in Iran and 6 in Afghanistan. Lauer reported from Philadelphia, Associated Press writers Jonathan J. Cooper in Phoenix, Josh Boak and Michelle Price in Washington, and Gene Johnson in Seattle contributed to this report. Eric Tucker covers national security in Washington for the Associated Press with a focus on the FBI and the Justice Department. The next Associated Press story is headlined, Trump establishes committee to investigate Federal Reserve's Lisa Cook in his latest effort to fire her. It's written by Christopher Rugeber and Dateline Washington. President Donald Trump opened another chapter in his effort to fire Federal Reserve Governor Lisa Cook Friday by establishing a committee of inquiry to investigate allegations that she made false statements in mortgage applications. The inquiry will include a hearing at the White House November 5th, Trump said in a written memo that Cook shall attend to answer questions from the committee. The hearing won't be public, but a transcript will be published, the memo said. Trump's extraordinary demand that Cook testify before the committee will likely renew concerns about threats to the Federal Reserve's independence. The president has called for the central bank to cut its key interest rate, but just last month the Fed raised it instead, led by Chairman Kevin Warsh, whom Trump appointed earlier this year. Trump's attempts to fire Cook from the Fed's seven-member board of governors represent the first time in the central bank's 113-year history that a president has sought to remove a Fed governor. As president, it's my job to ensure the laws are faithfully executed, including by firing subordinates who cannot be trusted to tell the truth and follow the law, Trump wrote in the memorandum. Cook's attorneys, Abby Lowell and Norman Eisen, said they were considering having Cook appear at the November 5th hearing and respond to the charges. We have engaged with White House to evaluate whether the process proposed has a possibility of being a genuine one and not simply a box-checking exercise, Lowell and Eisen said in a statement. Governor Cook welcomes the opportunity to present the facts so she can clear her name and demonstrate there is no legal basis to fire her.
Trump initially tried to fire Cook in August of 2025 after alleging she had committed mortgage fraud by declaring two different properties to be her primary residence in mortgage applications in 2021. Mortgages on primary homes can often receive a lower interest rate or other beneficial terms. Lowell and Eisen have previously said Cook committed an inadvertent error and did refer to one of the properties as a vacation home in other documents. An inadvertent error is not fraud, as the president and third of his cabinet should know because they reportedly did the same thing, Lowell and Eisen said in August. Trump and some of his economic advisors have blamed the Fed's broader rate-setting committee, which includes 12 voting members and 19 officials in total, for forcing the rate hike. As a member of the Board of Governors, Cook is also one of the 12 voting members of the committee. The vote to lift rates with September 16th was unanimous. The move follows a Supreme Court ruling in June that Cook could keep her job after Trump sought to fire her last year. That ruling included a footnote that said nothing prevented Trump from trying again as long as he was given proper notice and the opportunity to respond to the charges. Cook has denied any wrongdoing and has not been charged with a crime. Christopher Rugeber has covered the Federal Reserve and the U.S. economy for the AP for 16 years. He's a two-time finalist for the Gerald Loeb Award for Business Reporting. The next AP report, the midterm stakes are high for these 2028 presidential prospects. It's written by Steve Peoples, Jill Colvin, and Joey Cappelletti. The dateline is New York. As most of the political world focuses on next month's midterm elections, the shadow primary for the 2028 presidential contest is quietly playing out in public view. Democratic and Republican presidential prospects have been crisscrossing the country, raising money, and tapping their political connections to help boost their party's candidates and their own White House ambitions. Here's a look at some of the leading prospects and how their future political futures may be influenced by what happens on November 3rd. Gavin Newsom leaves the California governor's office at the end of the year, and he's been among the most active Democrats throughout the midterms. He's paid particular attention to the South, where he's campaigned with candidates up and down the ballot in states like Alabama, Mississippi, North Carolina, and, not surprisingly, South Carolina, which hosts the party's first presidential contest in 2028. The Southern focus aligns with the mission of Newsom's Campaign for Democracy Political Action Committee, which was established in 2023 to help his party compete in red states. But it could also help endear him to African-American voters who make up the heart of the Democratic base. Newsom's star power and his extensive email list has strengthened his relationships with Democrats in states like Nevada and New Hampshire, where he sent out fundraising emails that have generated a surge of donations in recent months. Perhaps Newsom's biggest midterm contribution was backing Proposition 50, California's response to the Texas Republican mid-decade gerrymander. The proposition approved by the California voters last year created a new congressional map that may allow Democrats to pick up as many as five additional U.S. House seats in California this fall. As a presidential candidate, the California governor could argue that he was on the front lines of the redistricting battle. But if Democrats do not win all five seats in his state, Newsom's message could be muffled. No potential candidate's fate is as closely tied to President Donald Trump as Republicans perform as Vice President J.D. Vance. The 42-year-old has embarked on an aggressive midterm campaign schedule from the Midwest to the South to Alaska, and focused on the administration's effort to root out fraud. A key state will be Ohio, where Vance briefly represented the Senate. Republican Senator John Husted, who was appointed to fill Vance's seat in 2025, is
facing an aggressive challenge from former Democratic Senator Sherrod Brown. And in the governor's race, Democrat Amy Acton is in a close contest with Republican Vivek Ramaswamy. The effectiveness of the conservative group Trump Turning Action, Turning Point Action, will also be scrutinized. Eric Kirk, the widow of Turning Point co-founder Charlie Kirk, and the organization's new leader, has already endorsed Vance's potential presidential bid, and leaders have said that they intend to use the group as to support his campaign. Vance has said he's not focused on running for president, but, quote, trying to help elect Republicans. Among the Democrats leading the 2028 conversation, none have done less beyond their home state than Pennsylvania Governor Josh Shapiro. He hasn't visited any early primary states or campaigned with any midterm candidates beyond his own state. That's by design for a 53-year-old Democrat whose selling point as a presidential candidate might be his clout in Pennsylvania, which has emerged as perhaps the most important swing state in the nation. Shapiro is expected to cruise to re-election over his Republican challenger, State Treasurer Stacey Garrity, which has allowed him to spend his political capital elsewhere. Shapiro has gone all in to ensure Democrats win both chambers of the state legislature in November, and he's devoted significant time and resources to flipping four congressional seats. If Shapiro can demonstrate strength in swing counties like Beaver, Luzerne, or Erie, it could help him make a credible claim to winning back some of the working-class voters that Democrats have lost in the Trump era. As chairman of the Democratic Governors Association, Kentucky Governor Andy Beshear may have done more than any other political candidate to boost his national profile during the midterms. He'll headline a get-out-the-vote effort through key states, beginning with Nevada on October 22nd. He also spent some of the campaign at a national book tour, allowing him to cozy up to influential Democrats in early states. Still, Beshear's spending decision as chief of the Governor's Association in 2026 may present the highest risk and reward for him heading into 2028. He's been active in supporting Democratic candidates in traditional swing states like Wisconsin, Michigan, and Arizona, while pushing into Republican-leaning states like Ohio and Iowa, places he argues could be critical in the next White House campaign. But Democrats in other states are clamoring for more resources and warning Beshear of blowback if he doesn't deliver. Under pressure, the Governor's Association sent $1 million this week to help the candidate for Texas governor, Gina Hinojosa. Texas Senator Ted Cruz has long been one of his party's most active campaigners and fundraisers, and he's continuing those efforts this year as he openly weighs another presidential bid. His Truth and Courage PAC has spent more than $2.4 million this year on ads supporting midterm candidates. According to Ad Impact, mostly to help Senate candidate Ken Paxton in his home state. Cruz has traveled three times to Iowa, the first state on Republicans' nominating calendar, and where he won the caucuses during the 2016 primary. He'll be in Alaska next week and is also planning trips to South Carolina, North Carolina, and most likely Michigan. Illinois Governor J.B. Pritzker is seeking his third term in November, but the Democrat has focused more on helping midterm candidates in other states. Pritzker's team says the billionaire Democrat has already donated $38 million to the party's midterm efforts, including personal donations and roughly $20 million through his Ready for the Fight PAC, which is focused on taking down MAGA candidates, even in long-shot districts. More than other 2028 prospects, Pritzker has been focused on the Texas governor's race, where he donated $1 million this week on top of $200,000 he gave earlier. He's also been active on the speaker circuit, having
participated in more than 75 events across the country, including in Nevada and New Hampshire. He's expected to visit South Carolina before Election Day as well. Representative Alexandria Ocasio-Cortez of New York has been increasingly open about a presidential run, when she would be a major player in the Democratic Party's progressive lane. But first, she's trying to prove that her brand of politics can succeed in a presidential swing state like Michigan, where she's thrown her weight behind Michigan Senate candidate Abdul El Sayed. They appeared together this week at a New York City fundraiser, and she cast his camp Hampshire. He's expected to visit South Carolina before Election Day as well. Representative Alexandria Ocasio-Cortez of New York has been increasingly open about a presidential run, when she would be a major player in the Democratic Party's progressive lane. But first, she's trying to prove that her brand of politics can succeed.

at a New York City fundraiser, and she cast his campaign as a broader test for the progressive movement. If Abdul can win in Michigan, anybody can win anywhere, Ocasio-Cortez told the audience. She and other Democrats have acknowledged that she'll face questions about whether she can appeal to voters across the country. Ocasio-Cortez argues an El Sayed victory in Michigan, which is one of the early states in the next Democratic presidential primary, could challenge some of those assumptions. Since leaving his job as transportation secretary under President Joe Biden, Pete Buttigieg has had the luxury of free time. He's used it to aggressively travel across the country, raising money and campaigning for Democrats on the ballot this year. Buttigieg has endorsed nearly 100 candidates this cycle, from state legislative contests to U.S. Senate races, and has appeared on the campaign trail with roughly half of them, according to his team. He's visited 37 states since leaving office. The range of those appearances also offers a glimpse at Buttigieg's appeal within the party. Democrats have welcomed him in every deeply Republican, even deeply Republican territory, including Nancy LaCour, a U.S. House candidate in South Carolina, who campaigned with Buttigieg in August. He also helped bring a Democratic candidates together for a Michigan Unity event in August after the hotly contested primaries. Jill Colvin is an Associated Press national political reporter covering campaigns and elections. Joey Cappelletti covers Congress for the Associated Press, and he previously reported on Michigan politics for AP. The next AP headline, also from its political pages, Trump wants Tallarico and Paxton to debate. Tallarico couldn't be happier. The story written by Thomas Beaumont and Dateline Washington. When Democratic nominee James Tallarico stopped holding campaign events in the Texas Senate race, his Republican opponent Ken Paxton saw an opening to pounce. "Where is James Tallarico?" he called out Wednesday during a rally with President Trump in San Antonio. But that night, while flying back to Washington on Air Force One, Trump seemed to inadvertently throw Tallarico a lifeline. The president said on social media that Tallarico, who has the flu, according to his campaign, should immediately report to a debate stage to face off with Paxton. It was exactly what Tallarico wanted to hear, since he had long been badgering Paxton for a debate. President Trump just said, "Ken Paxton should debate. I agree," Tallarico posted on Thursday morning. "Ball's in your court." No debate has been scheduled so far. Paxton has not publicly responded to Trump's debate demand. Some Republicans worry that Paxton may become the first Republican in nearly four decades to lose a Senate race in Texas. Have also urged him to debate and to help gain ground in an unusually competitive campaign in the Republican-leaning state. Tallarico publicly challenged Paxton in July to a three televised debates. Last month, he invited Paxton to debate him on Fox News, and he posted a video of himself calling Paxton with the invitation. "Hey, Ken, it's James," Tallarico said while leaving a voicemail. "Texans start voting in less than a month, and they deserve to hear from both of us before they do. So if Fox News, where you'll be most comfortable, I'll be there," he said. So far, the campaign has played out almost entirely on the airwaves. The candidates' campaigns and more than a dozen outside groups have spent more than $247 million on advertising, according to the ad-tracking firm Ad Impact. The candidates have yet to appear jointly before voters. Paxton's campaign said in July that he would debate his opponent, but later objected to some proposed moderators. Later that month, it suggested an agreement with the news outlet was imminent, though none was announced. Without a debate, Paxton has focused on Tallarico's absence, even demanding video of proof that he was alive. Low-T Jimmy appears to be having a full-blown mental Tallarico freakout on the national stage. "We have a simple request, proof of life," said Madison Searcy, campaign spokeswoman. That, of course, was a quote

0: Tallarico is expected to resume campaigning this weekend through the November election, aides have said. Reporter Thomas Beaumont covers national politics for the Associated Press. He's based in Des Moines, Iowa. Turning to AP's world pages now, South African-born jurist Navi Pillay wins Nobel Peace Prize for her work in international justice. The story written by Stephanie Dazio, Jamie Keaton, and Kostya Manemkoy. The dateline is Oslo, Norway. Navi Pillay, a South African-born jurist and a former UN human rights chief whose career has spanned from defending the rights of an imprisoned Nelson Mandela to leading a panel that found that Israel committed genocide in Gaza, won the Nobel Peace Prize on Friday for her efforts to promote international law as it comes under attack. Her win is sure to be seen as a high-profile rebuke to U.S. President Donald Trump and Israeli Prime Minister Benjamin Netanyahu, who have both rejected the findings of the UN commission she led on Gaza. The leaders also have been highly critical of the International Court of Justice and the International Criminal Court. Pillay has worked at both. Hours after the award was announced in Norway, the Trump administration imposed a sweeping new sanction on the ICC as part of a campaign to dismantle the tribunal that the U.S. believes has become politicized and attempted to unfairly and illegally prosecute Americans and Israelis for war crimes charges. On the 125th anniversary of the prize's inception, the Norwegian Nobel Committee sought to remind the world that the rule of law, national and international, underpins the system we have set up to ensure peace and resolve conflicts nonviolently. Peace requires justice, committee chairman Jorge Watney and Fridness said. Judges guard the thin red line between order and chaos, and the world needs jurists of courage, vision, and determination, qualities that Navi Pillay demonstrated in her work on the bench. In places such as Israel and in apartheid-era South Africa, she and peers took on some of the world's most painful and sensitive legal issues and most vulnerable populations. Pillay, who's 85 years old, received the news while attending a forum in Nuremberg, Germany, where the trials of Nazi war criminals helped lay the foundation of international law. She was in the same room where the trials were held when the prize was announced. She said efforts to weaken international criminal justice and endanger the progress painstakingly made since Nuremberg, and they risk returning us to a world in which power, rather than law, determines whose suffering matters. Pillay chaired the Commission of Inquiry on the Occupied Palestinian Territory and Israel, which was created by the UN-backed Human Rights Commission. The commission a year ago concluded that Israel was responsible for genocide in Gaza with specific intent to destroy Palestinians in Gaza. Gaza was among Pillay's first comments Friday after hearing she had won. What's happening there is genocide, she said, to more applause. The commission also found that the Israeli president, prime minister, and former defense minister have incited the commission of genocide. Israel, which has refused to cooperate with the commission since it was established in 2021, has strenuously denied those accusations. Pillay has repeatedly rebuffed critics who accused her of anti-Semitism or turning a blind eye to the Hamas attacks in Israel. Under her leadership, the commission also issued reports accusing Hamas of war crimes and violations of international humanitarian law during October 7, 2023 attacks. In an interview with the Associated Press last year, she recalled how she worked closely with some Jewish lawyers in the fight against apartheid in her native South Africa and was invited to Israel as the UN rights chief from 2008 to 2014. Growing up under the harsh system of segregation influenced Pillay's interest in human rights and the law. Starting with Mandela's presidency, South Africa's government has openly compared the situation faced by non-white people during apartheid to Palestinians' plight. "We know too well that our freedom is incomplete without the freedom of the Palestinians," Mandela said soon after apartheid ended. The Nobel announcement came at another critical time for Gaza, just 2 days after the anniversary of the Hamas-led attack on Israel on October 7, 2023, that killed about 1,200 people and sparked the war. Over 74,000 Palestinians have since been killed, with their territory devastated. Saturday marks a year since a fragile ceasefire took effect, while Israeli strikes continue. Netanyahu wrote on X that the Nobel Committee has lost its moral compass by awarding its highest honor to, quote, "a bigot who has built her career around inventing and propagating blood libels against the one and only Jewish state." The award was announced less than 3 weeks before Israel's election, in which Netanyahu is fighting to stay in power. Pillay's win and the new U.S. sanctions bring renewed attention to Trump's ongoing feud with the International Criminal Court, where Pillay was a judge from 2003 to 2008. In a video address, U.S. Secretary of State Marco Rubio said the administration would ban transactions with this rogue court, as he called it, cutting off their resources and crippling its ability to operate against us. "The sanctions block any assets the ICC has an institution is your jurisdiction and set a six-month timeline for American companies and individuals to wind down any business with the court." The Nobel Committee did not immediately respond to an email seeking comment following Rubio's announcement. Pillay currently serves as an ad hoc judge at the International Court of Justice, the highest court of the United Nations, in the ongoing genocide case against Myanmar. When countries do not have representatives on the court's permanent 15-judge panel, they can appoint an expert of their choice. Gambia, which launched the proceedings in 2019, selected Pillay when a country accused Myanmar of committing genocide against the Rohingya minority group. As a young lawyer in apartheid South Africa, part of Pillay's work involved establishing key rights for political prisoners being held on Robben Island, which included Mandela, who later won the Nobel Peace Prize. After apartheid ended, Mandela appointed Pillay to be the country's first non-white woman to serve as a high court judge. Last year, Venezuelan opposition leader Maria Corina Machado won the Nobel Peace Prize for her struggle to achieve a democratic transition in the South American nation. Machado gave Trump her Nobel Medal shortly after the United States ousted then-President Nicolas Maduro. But it was largely a symbolic gesture. The Nobel Committee has said the honor itself cannot be transferred. In Trump's second term, he has been outspoken about his desire for the Nobel, but has expressed doubts that the committee would ever give him an award. "They have a reputation for maybe not giving it to people like me," Trump told reporters. Four of this year's Nobels were announced earlier this week in the categories of medicine, physics, chemistry, and literature. The Nobel Memorial Prize in Economic Sciences will be announced next Monday. The prize money this year is 12 million Swedish krona, about $1.2 million, whether for an individual, a small group of laureates, or an organization. Dazio was reporting from Berlin. Keaton reported from Geneva. Associated Press journalist Gerald Imre in Cape Town, South Africa. Ali Swenson in New York. Cara Anna in Jerusalem. Molly Quell and Mike Corder in The Hague. And Mark Lewis in Stavanger, Norway, all contributed to the report. Our next Associated Press headline, a U.S. charity plans to use AI to monitor its Gaza classrooms for hateful speech. The story is written by Sam Mednick. A U.S. charity in Gaza is worried that teachers at its schools might stray from a curriculum it says promotes peace and tolerance, so it plans to record classroom conversations and use artificial intelligence to flag speech deemed hateful or inciting. The plans laid out by the founder of the Gaza Children Village in a webinar last month have elicited ethical, safety, and privacy concerns from some Palestinian advocacy groups and at least one of the charity's partners. There is no indication the charity intends to share its classroom's recordings with anybody else, but fears about the potential misuse of surveillance technology are heightened in Gaza after 3 years of war. The Israeli military has used AI to sift through intercepted communications and find suspicious speech, including to identify targets for strikes. Palestinian rights groups have been critical of the charity's education agenda more broadly, saying it unaccountable to the local and UN agencies that have long managed Gaza's schools. Who controls education in Gaza is one of many unresolved questions about its post-war governance. It's unclear when the classroom monitoring is supposed to begin, what specific language will be flagged, and whether teachers, students, and their families have been told about the plans. The charity's founder and CEO is David Hassan, a neurosurgeon born in Kuwait to Palestinian parents who now teach at Duke University Medical School in Durham, North Carolina. He conceived the idea for the charity after volunteering at hospitals in Gaza during the war and wanting to end generations of violence between Palestinians and Israelis. Hassan says he was taught at an early age to look unfavorably upon Jews and Israelis, and that it wasn't until he attended college in the U.S. that he learned other perspectives. He wants kids in Gaza to gain these perspectives earlier in life. The charity has raised more money largely from individual donors, including American Jews, and says it's partnering with North Americans, Israeli, and European aid organizations and hospitals. Its schools, called Academies of Hope, provide meals and medical and psychological care. The first school had opened last summer. The school's lessons are mostly built around Palestinian Authority curriculum, but language that he says glorified violence or encouraged anti-Israel or anti-Semitic beliefs was removed, according to Hassan. He declined to comment for this story or to provide examples of curriculum changes, but a 2026 report by the U.S. Government Accountability Office that examined problematic textbook content flagged by the UN in Gaza identified the kinds of issues that Israel has long complained about: the use of the number of martyrs to teach a mathematical concept, a reference to Jerusalem as the capital of Palestine, and the description of a boy shot while demonstrating in support of Palestinians held in Israeli prisons. On a webinar last month with humanitarian groups, Hassan said the reason to monitor classrooms is to help train teachers in how to uphold a curriculum that has previously said was aimed at de-radicalization. I know it's controversial, but trust me, it's the only way we feel for us to survive and deliver this curriculum, Hassan said. This isn't the first organization to face such difficulties. The UN Agency for Palestinian Refugees, or UNRWA, has attempted to modify the PA curriculum to remove content that didn't align with the values of neutrality, nonviolence, and non-discrimination. But it too was met with teacher and community resistance, according to the GAO report. A Gaza Children Village staffer said that some teachers and other employees are afraid of being questioned by Hamas about the curriculum or uncomfortable working for an organization supported by Israeli groups. The staff spoke on condition of anonymity because they were not authorized to speak to the media. Two people affiliated with the charity expressed concerns when notified about the possibility of classroom monitoring. Cameras to monitor the performance of students and teachers is acceptable, but cameras to silence students and teachers from being able to have a free exchange in a classroom are not acceptable, said Bishara Baba, a Palestinian-American political activist on the charity's board. He said he wasn't aware of the monitoring plans and that they haven't been raised with the board. Baba said that while so few functioning schools in Gaza exist, the charity's top priority is getting more kids in classrooms. An official at the aid group that partners with the Gaza Children Village said the use of cameras could prompt it to reconsider working with them. Using AI to monitor people's words opens a Pandora's box, said the official, who spoke on condition of anonymity for fear of jeopardizing the group's work in Gaza. Six current and former teachers at Academies of Hope declined to comment. UNICEF estimates that hundreds of thousands of children in Gaza are not in school and that most schools were destroyed or damaged during the war. The Gaza Children's Village says its schools in central and southern Gaza serve thousands of children, many of whom lost parents or other relatives during the war. Under the plans outlined by Hassan in various communications, recordings of classroom conversations will be analyzed by an AI-powered system to detect anti-Semitic, inciting, or hateful language. If problematic language is detected, a warning will be sent to Hassan, who can then contact the teacher to understand the context and provide feedback, Hassan said in the September webinar. He said recordings are stored for 72 hours. The monitoring technology has been tested and the plan to deploy it in dozens of classrooms, according to a text message Hassan sent sometime before August that was seen by the Associated Press. In the text, Hassan said that the system was created in collaboration with Polylabs, a New York-based nonprofit that promotes the use of technology to solve problems in crises. Polylabs said that it had no role in developing or deploying such technology. Well, that's all the time we have for today, for the ninth day of October 2026. I'm Al Freeman, and I've been reading the Associated Press. We thank you for listening to the Talking Information Center today.
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2: Here's the forecast for the Boston and South Shore area on the Talking Information Center from the National Weather Service. For today, sunny temperatures in the mid-60s. Overnight, clear and cool temperatures in the mid-40s. Saturday, sunny temperatures in the mid-60s. The sun rose this morning at 6:49, setting at 6:13 this evening. 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
4: Good day. It's the Z-Man again, coming to you from the Talking Information Center in Marshfield, Massachusetts, where we turn the written word into sound for your listening and learning pleasure. Today I can continue with the book Life After Power, Seven Presidents and Their Search for Purpose Beyond the White House, written by Jared Cohen. Every branch of government ceased to operation while Adams lay in a coma for 2 days. He died in the Capitol at 7:20 p.m. on February 23, 1848. The glory of the family is departed, Charles Francis wrote in his father's passing. I, a solitary, unworthy scion, remain overwhelmed with a sense of my responsibilities. The country had followed Adams' final hours almost in real time. Reporters in Washington were able to keep the public up to date thanks to a telegraph line that Congress had funded from Washington to Baltimore, which shot out directly from the U.S. Capitol. No former president had ever passed away in Washington. The closest analog was William Henry Harrison, who died in office in 1841. There was a period of mourning, and Lincoln was a member of the Committee of Arrangements for Adams' funeral in Washington. He served as an honorary pallbearer, carrying the man and his ideas forward. President James K. Polk, hardly a friend of Adams, described the service as a splendid pageant. In his second act, as Adams had left a mark on Congress and Abraham Lincoln, too likely never met beyond perhaps a handshake or a superficial small talk. Adams had no reason to seek Lincoln out or give him the time of day, but Adams was a connection to the American founders and a connection from them to Lincoln. Congressman Adams' speeches informed future presidents, Lincoln's actions during the Civil War, including the Emancipation Proclamation, and the recruitment of black soldiers to serve in the U.S. Army. The fact that Adams achieved such a powerful second act in the lowest political station of his career offers a hidden message within his extraordinary legacy. With no higher ladder to climb, Adams was left to channel much of his ambition towards preserving and advancing his principles. It was in doing so that the cause of abolition found him, not the other way around. This runs contrary to how many people approach a second act, often choosing the more premeditated path. They pick a cause and chase it. And had Adams known what that cause was, he may have done the same. In truth, Adams went back to Congress because he did know how to live a life outside of public service. And he was antsy. To subject himself to such vulnerability without a defined goal or purpose was either a great act of professional courage or an act of desperation. Either way, his story shows how sometimes the best second acts choose you rather than the other way around. With John Quincy Adams' death on February 23, 1848, there were three former presidents still living: Martin Van Buren, John Tyler, and James K. Polk, America's 8th, 10th, and 11th presidents, respectively. Polk died 4 months after leaving office on June 15, 1849, likely of cholera. Van Buren and Tyler both died in 1862 in the middle of the Civil War. Dead American presidents from the beginning had feared at age 79 and 71, respectively. Tyler died in Richmond, Virginia, the capital of the Confederacy, having been elected to the Confederate Congress, labeled a traitor to the Union, and denied a state funeral. His obituary in the New York Times told readers that he was going down to death amid the ruins of his nation-state. He himself was one of the architects of its ruin. Meanwhile, as John Quincy Adams passed away in the halls of Congress, 10-year-old Grover Cleveland, the fifth of nine children, was at home in the small town of Fayetteville, New York. His large family lived a simple life, provided for by his father, a Presbyterian minister. Though no one could have expected that this humble Grover would one day become president, he had made a study of the former commanders-in-chief, writing at the age of nine. George Washington improved his time when he was a boy, and he was not sorry when he was at the head of a large army fighting for his country. Jackson was a poor boy, but he was placed in school. By improving his time, he found himself president of the United States, guiding and directing a powerful nation. Cleveland's path would take him from City Hall in Buffalo to the White House in 3 years. He lost his bid for re-election, but then made a never-repeated comeback to the White House 4 years later for a second non-consecutive term. The story of the man who was both America's 22nd and 24th president became newly relevant when Donald Trump own run for a non-consecutive term in 2024. But a deeper history reveals a man who helped bring America into the 21st century and whose character stands out as an example of an unexpected presidential greatness. Chapter 3, The Comeback. Is it ordained that I am about to be the instrument through which democratic principles can be served? That was a phrase from Grover Cleveland. Comebacks are easy to contemplate, but hard to execute. Presidents who lose their re-election are particularly tempted to run again, and no matter their defeat, they still have a political base on which they can build. Their followings can distort their perceptions of political reality or push reluctant ex-presidents to attempt a return. Former presidents try to make it back to the White House for many reasons. For some, it's personal. For others, it's political. There's pride, power, and prestige. A few have ideas, policies that they want to execute and see through. Some want to get back to the power to pardon, but no matter their reasons, some comebacks rarely happen in American political life. That challenge doesn't stop former presidents from trying to get their jobs back. Martin Van Buren was defeated for re-election in 1840, but then ran as a free soiler in 1848 without winning a single electoral vote. Millard Fillmore ran as a know-nothing in 1856. He got 8 electoral votes. Ulysses S. Grant ran for a non-consecutive third term in 1880, but lost the Republican nomination on the 34th ballot of the GOP convention to James Garfield, who wasn't even running. Theodore Roosevelt ran as a bull moose in 1912, but he split the Republican vote with William Howard Taft and handed the presidency to Woodrow Wilson. Even Herbert Hoover made moves again in 1936 and 1940, albeit unofficially. In our own memory, Donald Trump has attempted another run at the White House in 2024. It turns out the former presidents are bad at running for president, but there is one exception to that rule. Grover Cleveland. Cleveland won the White House in 1884, but lost it in 1888. He then mounted a never-repeated comeback in 1892, making him both America's 22nd and 24th president. The only Democrat to win the White House between 1856 and 1912, Cleveland made history, even if history often forgets him. Cleveland ran again not because he wanted power, but because he believed in his principles and worried that there was no one else to carry them forward. His Republican successor, Benjamin Harrison, was steering the country in the wrong direction. The Democratic contenders were party bosses or populists. The idea of 4 years of either was intolerable. His comeback was successful, but his second presidency presented difficulties from day one. The world had changed since his first term. There were challenges at home and abroad that he did not cause, but that overwhelmed his presidency. Though he held back a populist ride in his own party, he left office in the second time, less popular, more unhappy than when he had entered, and full of regret. He didn't have to make a comeback to become America's 24th president. He had entered the White House the first time as a bachelor and left with a bride. He couldn't have been happy in Manhattan with his young and growing family. Instead, his second retirement after his second term began with a cloud hanging over it. He moved to Princeton, New Jersey, in hope that he could rid himself of the melancholy. It took time, but he found peace. The adorations of the student party, while scratching his political itch by academically battling a young Princeton professor named Woodrow Wilson. These quarrels may have inadvertently set Wilson on his path to the White House, an unlikely president. When the President of the United States meets a young child, he typically offers generic words of encouragement. Not Grover Cleveland, who was brutally honest and gave words of warning. It was 1887, and the New York businessman James Roosevelt was on his way to Washington. Roosevelt was bringing along his 5-year-old son, Franklin. James had business at the White House, and he wanted his son to meet the president. James Roosevelt and Grover Cleveland were friends. Like Cleveland, Roosevelt was a Bourbon Democrat, the conservative wing of the party. They were both New Yorkers. They had business that day. Decades before the Panama Canal, Roosevelt was trying to build a canal through Nicaragua to connect the Atlantic and the Pacific Ocean. He wanted the president's advice and support. Cleveland, who at the time was fighting with Congress, was all too happy to put those battles aside for a meeting with a friend and his son. Cleveland knew that Franklin was bright and enjoyed Washington. When he clapped eyes on the child, he leaned over, took the young man by the hand, and gave him a piece of advice. "My boy," said Cleveland, "a great many people will probably tell you that they hope that someday you will be the President of the United States. And I want to tell you that for your own sake, I hope you will never have to be president." 40 years later, Roosevelt described that meeting as one of his most vivid early recollections. "I cannot help feeling that what Grover Cleveland said, he spoke from his heart, and I think he was absolutely right." But Franklin Roosevelt didn't take Grover Cleveland's advice. But to be fair, neither did Grover Cleveland. He lost his bid for re-election in 1888, only to run again in 1892. Cleveland and Roosevelt had more in common than one chance meeting. They were both Democrats. They were both governors at New York. They both went from Albany to Washington. They both won the national popular vote 3 times in a row, the only 2 presidents to do so. Both ended decades of Republican domination of the White House, and they both achieved something electorally unique to them. Cleveland's non-consecutive reelection and FDR's historic 3rd and 4th terms. But Roosevelt is remembered and Cleveland is often forgotten, though the Cleveland presidencies witness what one aide described as Herculean toil. No one mythologizes the two-time president. He didn't leave the nation through the Great Depression. He did not lead the nation through the Great Depression or a war. He didn't create new programs that changed America's relationships with their state. He was a man who captured the spirit of a changing age. The plurality of the American people voted by him three times in a row because they trusted him. It was an age of corruption, spoils, and popularism, and Cleveland's integrity made him stand out. The fifth of nine children, Cleveland grew up poor. His father, Richard, again hyphens, was a Yale-educated Presbyterian minister who moved his family from place to place and often made less than $600 a year. Richard Cleveland died in 1853, not yet 50 years old. It was then 16-year-old Grover who had to support the family. The future president never graduated from college, and he didn't join the ministry like his father. Ever as a young man, he needed to work and provide for his family. Despite his lack of college education, it was clear that he was intelligent and unusually hard worker, known for putting in 18-hour days. He was admitted to the bar at age 22 without a law degree. Most people got their jobs through connections, but Cleveland earned his own seat at the table. He was an unusual Democrat. He wasn't the product of New York machine politics or the son of a Southern slaveholder. He didn't fight in the Civil War. Besides, the Democrats had fought on a losing side, and the Republicans loved to wave the so-called bloody shirt every chance they got. He was a New Yorker who hadn't taken up arms for the North or South, though he was opposed to slavery, supported Lincoln, and his brothers fought for the Union. Cleveland avoided the draft thanks to a law called the Enrollment Act, which allowed for the payment of $300 for a substitute. A Polish immigrant named George Beniski, who survived the war, fought on Cleveland's stead. Years later, an impetuous Beniski showed up at the White House seeking President Cleveland's help. He was turned away. Cleveland's start in politics was a short stint as an assistant district attorney and then the sheriff of Erie County, home to the growing city of Buffalo. Buffalo was becoming a commercial hub thanks to the Erie Canal. Between 1830 and 1860, its population increased tenfold. As a city sheriff, Cleveland took his duty seriously. He was the local hangman, personally pulling the lever after guilty verdicts in two murder cases. He's the only president whose resume included local executioner. Executing men made him ill, and the sheriff's life wasn't for him. He left the job in 1873 and was back behind a desk working as a lawyer. His political career could have ended then, but the local Democratic Committee tapped him to run for mayor of Buffalo in 1880. Thinking he was bipartisan. He had a bipartisan appeal. They were right. Cleveland won the race in what the Buffalo Evening News called a day of change. Mayor Cleveland was a man who could be trusted. He promised low taxes and good government, and he delivered on both. He was so focused on fiscal responsibility that he canceled Buffalo's 4th of July celebrations. He argued that the money should go back to the citizens instead of asking the taxpayers to fund the festival. He made a donation from his own account to fund 10% of the event and then helped organize a private collection that more than covered the remaining costs. Voters appreciated his integrity. He was known as the veto mayor, and he nixed any proposals that smelled of graft. Less than a year after he became mayor in Buffalo, he was elected governor of New York. In Albany, he took on Tammany Hall and gained national prominence. A year later, he was president of the United States. This was a meteoric but unexpected rise. In 3 years, he went from Buffalo law firm to the White House. At no other time would his rise have been possible. The Republicans' dominance since 1860 were weak after the assassination of James Garfield in 1881. It took months for Garfield to die, lying in bed with an infection from the bullet wound, likely caused by medical malpractice. The loss of its champion had sent the Republican Party into a tailspin. With Garfield's death, Chester Alan Arthur was made president. He was known as a leader in Roscoe Conkling Stalwart's fiction of factions, the Stalwart faction of the party, which favored passage and the political machine, and he'd been offered the vice president nomination under Garfield without the candidate's knowledge. Arthur hadn't wanted the job. Upon hearing that the president had been shot, he was horrified by the idea of taking Garfield's seat. "I pray to God the president will recover," he said. "God knows I do not want the place I was never elected to." The Republican Party hadn't been sold on an Arthur presidency either. There were bitter fights between factions called the Stalwarts and the Halfbreeds, who squabbled over the spoils system as Arthur instituted his own reforms. Meanwhile, the Democrats, outlawed since the Civil War, didn't have a leader. The candidate in 1876, Samuel Tilden, had run against corruption and only lost after a bitter dispute over the results and under a cloud of controversy that some labeled the fraud of the century. Tilden could have run again and might have won, but he was in his 70s and declared he didn't have the physical strength in 1884. Without an obvious successor into the void stepped Grover Cleveland. To win the White House, the Democratic Party needed a candidate that could appeal to the nation. The Democrats of this era were not so much an ideological voting bloc as a coalition of interest groups. There were Southern members, many of whom were former slaveholders. There were Northern manufacturers and party bosses, and there were popular populous farmers from the West. Every 4 years, they'd all have to vote the same way to get their candidate to the White House. With the Old South and swing states like Indiana and Cleveland's home state of New York, all in line, it was possible. The Democrats needed one more factor in their favor to make it a sure bet. They needed the Republicans to nominate a weak candidate. In 1884, they did, with the selection of former Secretary of State and Speaker of the House, James Blaine. Blaine had a formidable resume, but he was a flawed nominee. He beat out Arthur at the Republican convention, but had plenty of detractors, including from his own party, who saw him as an embodiment of corrupt politics. They taunted him with jeers of Blaine, Blaine, James G. Blaine, the cabinet liar from the state of Maine. It also alienated key voters. At a time when the Irish American vote in places like New York City was growing more important, Blaine had a reputation for anti-Catholic animus. That reputation became an issue for the Republican Party when a prominent minister associated with Blaine decried the rise of rum. Romanism and rebellion. In American politics, a nativist slogan that turned off new immigrants already suspicious of Blaine. Knowing that their 24-year-old at the White House was in danger, the Republicans fought hard in 1884. Cleveland didn't have his party's full backing. One prominent Tammany Hall politician called his nominee party suicide for a political faction that already looked very dead, as it hadn't won the White House since 1856. This was an unfair, if not strange, worry. The contest turned into a nasty campaign with the attack coming left and right. A bombshell report in the Buffalo Evening Telegraph threatened to derail Cleveland's entire candidacy. The piece revealed an explosion allegation against Cleveland released 10 days after the Democratic convention. Its headline read, "A Terrible Tale, a Dark Chapter in a Public Man's History, the Pitiful Story of Maria Halpin and Governor Cleveland's Son." The Telegraph report alleged that 10 years earlier, while Cleveland was a sheriff of Erie County, he had fathered a boy out of wedlock with a woman he had physically abused. That woman's name was Maria Halpin. Miss Halpin had signed an affidavit testifying to that effect. If true, the story's content could end Cleveland's career. They'd send Blaine to the White House, the least in a long line of Republican presidents. Voters read through every detail of the report, according to the story. Miss Halpin, then 36-year-old widow, had a consensual romantic relationship with Cleveland. But things quickly went south, and Cleveland allegedly impregnated Miss Halpin, hired private detectives to hound her, and even tried to force her into an insane asylum. The public worried that there were two Grover Clevelands. The first was the one who won the nomination. He was an upstanding man of the law, someone who would take the party bosses and put in place honest, good government. The second was a mystery. Could be found in Buffalo saloons, drinking his fellow bachelors under the table, and lusting after women late into the night. There was truth in both stories. Cleveland was a man of word. He also was romantically involved with Miss Halpin. Her parentage wasn't certain. The second was a mystery. Could be found in Buffalo saloons, drinking his fellow bachelors under the table, and lusting after women late into the night. There was truth in both stories. Cleveland was a man

but it was plausible and likely that Cleveland was the father, though he had taken the child or Miss Halpin under his wing. He did place the boy in an orphanage and then with a family to take care of him. He paid $5 a week to have him looked after. He even helped name the boy Oscar Folsom Cleveland, after a man who would have also been, could also have been the boy's father, and who was Cleveland's dear friend and late law partner. His secret was out. His aides asked how they should respond. Cleveland gave them a simple direction. Whatever you do, tell the truth. And he said he and Miss Halpin had been illicitly acquainted. He honestly didn't know if he was the father. The public would have to make up its mind as to whether or not this was disqualifying. The Republicans pounced on the news of the scandal. A Baptist minister in Buffalo named George Ball accused Cleveland of being a womanizer who forged for young women and brought them up to his third floor downtown harem. Ball claimed the election was not just between two candidates, but between the brothel and the family, between indecency and decency, between lust and law. A late-breaking story may have made the difference for Cleveland the day before the election. Miss Halpin issued a piece in the Detroit Free Press on her own, in her own words. She cleared him of all charges, declaring that she had no fault whatsoever to find in Mr. Cleveland. True, she had signed an affidavit alleging horrible crimes, but it turned out she didn't read it before putting her name to it. The election was close. It came down to New York, which Blaine lost by just 0.1%, or 1,246 votes calculated in a recount. That margin was enough. Grover Cleveland was on his way to the White House. Behind him was a fragile coalition of Democrats whose votes carried the day thanks to a small group of anti-corruption Republicans called the Mugwumps. John Quincy Adams' grandson, Henry, was leader of this faction. Cleveland got the last word. With news of the Halpin story, Republicans had mocked him by chanting, "Mama, where's my pa?" Now Cleveland supporters had counter chants for their own. "Gone to the White House, ha ha ha," and "Hooray for Maria, hooray for the kid. We voted for Grover, and damned glad we did." Throwing away the presidency. Grover Cleveland was an unlikely Democrat nominee for president. A sex scandal almost cost him the election. Now the man who'd risen from obscurity to power in 3 years was about to take his oath of office. He did so with his hand on a Bible that his mother had given him when he was 15. In his inaugural address, he promised equal and exact justice to all men. This was not a throwaway line. With the wounds of the Civil War still fresh, and Jim Crow taking hold of the American South, Cleveland had to promise to be a president

for the Americans. As the first Democrat in the White House since James Buchanan, this was not a given. The inaugural crowd cheered Cleveland. It was unusually warm for early March, and his supporter optimistically called the condition Cleveland's weather. They expected more sunny days to come. Their hopes were soon dashed by Congress. The Democrats controlled the House, but the Republicans held the Senate. Facing a divided government, Cleveland pulled out his veto pen yet again. Most of his vetoes were over pensions. He couldn't stand fraudulent claims by Civil War veterans, many of whose claimed injuries happened after the fighting was over. He nixed 414 bills in 4 years on everything from the civil service to monthly money supply. This was more than twice the total of every previous president combined. The Democratic Party still hadn't rallied around Cleveland, despite his having returned them to power. But while he fought Congress and his own party, his mind sometimes wandered to more pleasant matters. Cleveland was a lifelong bachelor, a fact that the American public was well aware of after the Halpin scandal. Now the president was in love, he was about to get married. At the start of the Cleveland administration, America didn't have a first lady. Cleveland's sister Rose stepped up to perform that role. History would later reveal that Rose Cleveland broke a glass ceiling of her own, and that she may have been America's first gay first lady, though she kept her personal life a secret. She had a romantic partner later in her life, a wealthy widow named Miss Evangeline Simpson, Whipple, with whom she kept a detailed romantic correspondence. The two women lived their days together in Bagny di Lucia, small town in the Tuscany region of Italy. Rose's love of life was secret, but her brother's was the talk of Washington. Cleveland was never a handsome man. At 280 pounds or more, he was described by one British diplomat, "The president is 5 feet high and 4 feet wide. He has no neck and six chins. Still, power has his romantic appeal, and the single president was the most eligible man in the Capitol. Despite his past indiscretions, women sought his attention, and there were receptions for women at the White House, named after the dinner partners, dinner parties, and gossip mongers in the newspapers, who theorized about when and with whom he'd tie the knot. It turned out he had already had his eye on Frances Folsom, a young woman. Frances was his late law partner, Oscar Folsom's daughter. Mr. Folsom had died in a very 19th century accident when his buggy collided with a wagon that was parked in front of a saloon, throwing him from his seat and breaking his neck. After his friend's death, Cleveland had been named the executor of the estate, and he and Folsom's family grew close. And then 11-year-old Francis sometimes called him Uncle Cleve. He in turn would call her
Frank. Frances blossomed into a beautiful lady. When Cleveland was elected president of the United States, she was still an undergraduate at Wells College in upstate New York. He courted her from afar by sending flowers and love letters to the campus. He asked her mother for permission to marry her in 1885, his first year in office. The age difference between the two was vast, but they were in love. Completely devoted to her, Cleveland asked in his proposal, "Would you put your life in my hands?" Frances responded simply, "Yes." She meant it. Frances Folsom was engaged, and she had graduated from college, and she was about to become the First Lady. She needed to learn how to do the job, and so she set sail across the Atlantic, ready to visit Europe with her mother and to learn how high society conducted itself in foreign capitals. While making her way across the sea, her fiancé sent her a love letter. The message was intercepted along the way. An enterprising but devious Western Union operator cut his hands on it and sold the telegram to the press, noting that the President of the United States, a man with sex scandal in his past, no less, was sending sweet nothings to a mysterious woman on a ship crossing the Atlantic. He knew there was money to be made. The snoop made a mistake, however. He saw that the letter was addressed to Ms. Folsom. Given the age difference between the president and Frances, he assumed it was to Frances' mother, Emma, not to her. When the press reported that Cleveland was sending notes to Mrs. Folsom, he complained in his diary, "I don't see why the papers keep marrying me to old ladies. I wonder why they don't say, I am eager to marry her daughter." The error was soon corrected, and the engagement to Frances became public knowledge. On June 2nd, 1886, at 7:30 p.m., the 49-year-old Grover Cleveland married the 21-year-old Frances Folsom. The president had only been married in office once. A president had only been married in office once before, when John and Julia Tyler wed in 1844. Well, this would be the first White House wedding. Frances became and still is the first lady in American history. The wedding was not lavish, but it was beautiful, and so was Frances. She wore a white ivory satin dress with orange blossoms and two muslin scarves over her shoulders. The groom had on a long necktie and white studs as he walked her down the western staircase of the White House. It was a small affair, with just 31 guests gathered below a crystal chandelier casting light over the blue room. John Philip Sousa led the Marine Band with their wedding march. Frances, ahead of her time, changed the word obey to keep in her wedding vows. When the ceremony concluded, guests were given a box of bonbons and handed an autographed box containing a slice of wedding cake wrapped in silver foil. The New York Times described the whole thing as a jolly good-natured affair and thoroughly democratic. The president and his new wife were happy, but the White House is not a place
to our newlyweds. They tried to get out of town quietly for their honeymoon, but the press got the word of their movements, and reporters followed them in a hired train car. They hid in the trees at the resort in western Maryland, where the Clevelands were to stay in order to catch a glimpse. When he saw that the reporters had tracked them down, Cleveland threw up his hands in rage and called the gaggle a group of ghouls. It was natural for reporters to take an interest in Frances. She was young, beautiful, and charming, the Jackie Kennedy of her day. Her image was used on advertisements across the country, adorning everything from luggage to liver pills, all without her consent. When he saw his wife's likeness used in this way, the president's anger only grew. Nothing about their lives was private, but the two were content. With Francis at his side, Grover sometimes even enjoyed being president. One observer remarked, Cleveland seemed as happy as a man in the backcountry districts who had suddenly got religion, and it thoroughly. The couple hosted parties and events at the White House. She helped him to build valuable relationships on Capitol Hill. This has been the Z-Man, coming to you from the Talking Information Center in Marshfield, Massachusetts, where we turn the written word into sound by listening and learning pleasure. And this has been the Z-Man, signing off. Be well.

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1: Here's the forecast for the Boston and South Shore area on the Talking Information Center from the National Weather Service. For today, sunny temperatures in the mid-60s. Overnight, clear and cool temperatures in the mid-40s. Saturday, sunny temperatures in the mid-60s. The sun rose this morning at 6:49, setting at 6:13 this evening. Stay tuned for more heading your way next on the Talking Information Center. Hi, this is John with the Talking Information Center and a programming update for you. 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On this day, all daily newspapers will be replaced with substitute shows, and the Talking Information Center is running a TIC radio theater marathon from 8 in the morning till 8 in the evening. 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
5: Hello, everyone, and thank you for tuning in to the Talking Information Center. Today is Friday, October 9th, 2026, and I will be reading from USA Today. The first article today is titled, Millions Lose Food Aid in New SNAP Rules. 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Angelica Garcia worried that something was wrong after she applied this year for food stamps and did not get a response for more than 2 months. She repeatedly visited the Department of Economics Security Office in Tucson, Arizona, waiting hours before she could speak to a caseworker. When she could schedule a phone interview, there was no way to reach someone directly, be placed on hold, or leave a message, she said. Garcia, 45, called up to 20 times before reaching someone. As Garcia waited, she and her 14-year-old daughter cut spending and relied on relatives and food banks. You just have to keep calling, and it's so frustrating because there's thousands and thousands of people trying to call in, Garcia said. It's appalling that it's such a wall that's been put up. Her ordeal came as states rushed to address Supplemental Nutrition Assistance Program changes approved by Congress and President Donald Trump as part of the GOP tax and spending bill in 2025. The bill increased state costs, tied how much the federal government will pay for the program to state payment error rates, and added stricter work requirements. Garcia is among many SNAP recipients who faced delays and uncertainty as states adjust to the new changes. Meanwhile, SNAP enrollment has fallen by more than 5 million people since Trump signed the legislation in July of 2025, according to the U.S. Department of Agriculture. White House spokeswoman Anna Kelly said the changes ensure SNAP is sustainable for future generations. The Working Families Tax Cuts Bill restores basic work requirements, prioritizes American citizens, and implements reasonable cost-sharing measures with states to crack down on waste, fraud, and abuse, Kelly said. Arizona changed parts of its application process this spring to address the changes. It increased documentation requirements, implemented continuous income monitoring, and created a review process to resolve errors, according to the state's Department of Economic Security. The state's fiscal 2027 budget includes $31.8 million for new administrative costs. Department spokeswoman Brett Basio blamed Arizona food stamp processing delays on the GOP tax and spending bill, saying his state had to act quickly to avoid $300 million in penalties. The state has made improvements since, Basio said, including by hiring additional staff, prioritizing answering calls from people within 4 days of their scheduled interviews, and making it possible for applicants to wait on hold or be called back. During the more than 2 months it took to get her food stamps approved, Garcia found a full-time night job. The income means she and her daughter qualify for just $104 a month in SNAP benefits. As she waited for that assistance, she said, it broke her heart watching her 14-year-old daughter keep track of their budget. Kids shouldn't have to worry about how much the meal is going to cost, Garcia said. SNAP cuts. On October 1, states started paying 75% of SNAP administrative costs. For decades, those expenses, including staffing, technology, and operations, were evenly split with the federal government. The bigger change arrives in October of 2027, when states, for the first time, will have to pay for SNAP benefits. States with payment error rates above 6% will be required to cover a share of those costs. States with error rates above 10% could end up paying for 15% of their SNAP benefits. The rate, a federal measure of SNAP overpayments and underpayments based on a sample of cases, does not measure fraud and can reflect routine mistakes by applicants or caseworkers. Because it is recalculated annually, states could see significant swings in their costs from year to year. With a national error rate of 10.62%, more than 30 states are expected to face penalties ranging from tens of millions to billions of dollars. The Food Research and Action Center estimates the combined changes will shift $13.8 billion in cost from the federal government to states. To absorb the new costs, governors and lawmakers might have to raise taxes, cut spending on other programs, or reduce SNAP participation. No state has said it will leave SNAP, but the Congressional Budget Office warns some could do so because of the new financial burden. Alabama and Arizona officials have warned the penalty could mean dropping out. State officials told USA Today they don't know where the money will come from, as their budgets are already stretched and they're lobbying Congress for relief. Massachusetts Treasurer Deborah Goldberg said her state has not yet decided where it will find the additional $53 million a year needed for SNAP administration. The error rate penalties beginning in 2027, she said, could be a budget buster. Massachusetts, with an error rate above 12%, could owe $392 million, according to the Food Research and Action Center. Vermont Treasurer Mike Pisiak said his state also has not determined where it will find $10 million for SNAP administration. Every single penny in our budget is going to really critical services, PCX said. In January, bipartisan groups representing America's governors, state legislators, and counties pleaded in a letter to federal lawmakers to delay the penalty until fiscal year 2030. The pressure appears to be gaining traction. The Farm Bill, which is waiting for a full Senate vote, included a one-year delay on the requirement for states to take on more costs, but also increased the amount they could be forced to pay to 20% rather than 15%. Republicans want a one-year extension, and Democrats want a two-year extension. In the spring, Christopher Lovato, 48, of Littleton, Colorado, saw SNAP benefits for his family of four fall from $619 a month to $130. He works full-time in the gig economy while his wife cares for their two children with autism. Colorado's SNAP payment error rate for fiscal year 2025 was 10.9%. The state plans to use new technology, including artificial intelligence, to reduce that, according to the Colorado Department of Human Services. Department spokesman John Rosa said privacy laws prevent him from discussing individual cases, but when a household's monthly allotment changes significantly, it is typically because of changes in reported household income, composition, or allowable expenses. Lovato said his income from food deliveries has changed little, but he was told his monthly earnings were about $150 too high to continue receiving the large benefit. The explanation was pretty vague, he said. He said scrutiny increased during the recertification process, and the state was interested in the money they've socked away in a college fund for the kids. It's taken away his faith in politics, Lovato said, and he questioned if any politician really cares. The next article is titled FBI Arrests Teen Accused of Plotting Mass Shooting by Alice Minette. An 18-year-old man was charged on October 7th with receiving a firearm and ammunition to commit a federal terrorism crime after authorities accused him of plotting a mass shooting at the Mall of America in support of the Islamic State group. The FBI arrested Sheikhdoon Abdali Mohammed of Richfield, Minnesota, after undercover agents sold him an AK-47, about 200 rounds of ammunition, and four 30-round magazines for $600, according to the complaint. Mohammed told the informant he planned to use the items to kill 30 to 60 people at an October 24 event at the mall, which is in the largest in the United States. According to federal prosecutors, Mohammed sent messages in July discussing his intent to carry out a mass casualty shooting attack at the Mall of America and claimed its owners were Jewish. He chose October 24th because many Asians and other non-Muslims would be attending an art event. The next article today is, what's your Halloween costume? Will you honor Dolly's memory? Let out your inner Bluey, or dress up as the Bad Bunny Super Bowl grass? Halloween outfits mirror viral moments. By Julia Gomez. Halloween lovers have plenty of 2026 viral moments and characters to dress up as on October 31st. And while some might be a bit challenging, others can be created with a few craft supplies and some DIY spirit. You can thrift, sew, or throw together costumes inspired by Jimothy the Raccoon, AI Fruit Love Island, diarrhea-inducing lettuce, or Bad Bunny Super Bowl grass. Others might look to the silver screen for inspo and dress as characters from such 2026 blockbusters as Backrooms or Christopher Nolan's The Odyssey. More costumes we might see include tributes to the late Dolly Parton and Tim Curry and celebrity couples like Taylor Swift and Travis Kelce. Others may lean into nostalgia, a common theme this year seen everywhere from social media feeds to throwback menus at restaurants. Here are some costume ideas for Halloween 2026 inspired by internet trends and pop culture. Don't be surprised if you see someone walking around your Halloween party dressed as a pineapple or a watermelon. Over the summer, many were glued to their screens as they watched heartbreak and drama unfold on Peacock's dating show, Love Island. But what happens when you add AI fruit? Fruit Love Island went viral throughout 2026. Another costume-inspiring viral moment came from February, when videos taken after Bad Bunny's Super Bowl performance showed performers dressed as grass walking off the field. These other major news stories from 2026 might also prompt Halloween themes or costumes. New York Knicks win the NBA championship. Daredevil couple climbs to the top of the Empire State Building. Lettuce linked to outbreak of explosive diarrhea. Celebrity-inspired costumes, the deaths of Dolly Parton and Tim Curry, who both died on the same day, shocked the world, and fans may want to use Halloween to honor them. Parton's fans have no limit on the Dolly-inspired costumes they can create to honor the musician, actor, and philanthropist's glamorous looks and voluptuous blonde hair. To pull off a Parton-inspired look, you'll need a big head of blonde hair. If you're not naturally blonde, don't worry. Parton said she wasn't either. Tight-fitting pants and a top or a dress, and anything sparkly or covered in rhinestones. Fans may also want to dress up as a character played by Curry, who starred in numerous memorable roles throughout his career, including the iconic Dr. Frankenfurter from the 1975 classic The Rocky Horror Picture Show. Other Curry characters that might be walking around on Halloween night include Pennywise from the 1990 movie It, based on Stephen King's novel, Nigel Thornberry from the Nickelodeon cartoon The Wild Thornberrys, Long John Silver from Muppet Treasure Island. Other celebrity-inspired costumes include couple matches like Taylor Swift and Travis Kelce, who were married in July of 2026, or Zendaya and Tom Holland, who held a secret wedding, which Holland seemingly confirmed in a profile Esquire published on June 16th. Musician Sabrina Carpenter could also inspire costumes after looks from her 2025 Short and Sweet Tour or 2026 Coachella performance went viral. Bad Bunny, Olivia Rodrigo, and even YouTuber Miss Rachel all have iconic looks you can replicate with clothes from your closet. Viral animals you could see trick-or-treating. Having access to the news 24/7 can be exhausting, so when an adorable animal goes viral, it can feel like a break from hearing about things going wrong in the world. I think that's probably why when a cute animal comes along, everybody is just like, oh, thank God, we need something cute and lovable right now. Kendall Bailey, a cosplayer who recently went viral after dressing as Jimothy during DragonCon in Georgia, told USA Today, because everything else is so depressing. Jimothy, a raccoon with a rare defect known as short spine syndrome, went viral over the summer. The raccoon looks a bit different from other members of his species because his spine is much shorter than the typical raccoon's. But his unusual look made him famous and inspired people to create plushies, paintings, drawings, and more of the raccoon. So he's sure to inspire a few fans to make costumes too. Bailey recommends that those who want to dress up like Jimothy choose practical options, especially if they're going to wear the costume all night. Be comfortable. Don't overheat, said Bailey. Another animal we might see a lot this Halloween is Punch the Monkey, the baby monkey who went viral after his mother abandoned him and he was seen snuggling with a plush orangutan toy. It could be an easy, minimalist costume, according to Bailey. You could be cute if you went to IKEA and got the stuffed doll, said Bailey said. So you have the actual stuffed doll that Punch had and just get some little monkey ears and a tail. It could even be a cute couple's costume with one person dressed like Punch while the other dresses like his toy orangutan, Bailey stated. Several blockbuster movies have hit the silver screen this year, but one character stands out and is even seen roaming around Universal Studios Halloween Horror Nights in Los Angeles, Nikki from the film Obsession. The next article today is ex-officer sentenced for misuse of flock cameras by Kennedy Jacoby, Austin Fast, and Jack Lemnis. A former police officer in Texas, who is believed to be one of the most prolific flock camera misusers in the country, used the technology to track his ex-girlfriend and her romantic partners and jeopardized an open manslaughter case because of his misconduct, the district attorney who prosecuted him told USA Today. Zachary Klein, an 11-year veteran of the Lufkin Police Department, was sentenced on September 30th to 5 years in prison, 5 weeks after a USA Today investigation found he used his agency's automated license plate reader camera to monitor individual cars thousands of times. Klein is one of at least 27 police and sheriff's office employees across the country who have been arrested, fired, put on leave, or placed under investigation to date as a result of USA Today's reporting on widespread misuse of flock technology. He is in the first of them to be criminally convicted. He pleaded guilty in Angelina County District Court to 100 felony counts of misuse of official information. Texas Rangers, who conducted the criminal investigation into Klein, found that he used FLOC and other law enforcement databases to track the movements of his ex-girlfriend, her family members, and other men she had dated for 2 years. His case demonstrates the collateral consequences that officers who abuse FLOC can inflict on the personal lives of innocent bystanders, including the victims of unrelated cases they had investigated. It is part of a broader reckoning against FLOC across the country that has inspired concerned citizens to attend public meetings in droves, cities and counties to cancel their contracts with the company, and prominent politicians to call for limitations or outright ban on its technology. Texas Governor Greg Abbott cited Klein's case in late August as part of his decision to forbid local law enforcement agencies from spending state funds on FLOC cameras. Amy Wren, the district attorney for East Texas, 86,000-person Angelina County, told USA Today. Amy Wren, the district attorney for East Texas's 86,000-person Angelina County, told USA Today that Klein ran more than 2,500 improper FLOC searches since July of 2024 and threatened people he illegally tracked. Klein was the lead investigating officer in an intoxicated manslaughter case Wren's office is currently prosecuting. That case is now at risk of dismissal, she said, because his actions undermine his credibility as a witness. He was stalking people, and they didn't even know it, she told USA Today. He was affected at least one significant case in this office that may result in a victim getting no justice because of this. Klein, who is incarcerated, could not be reached for comment. Dan Simmons, the attorney who represented him, emphasized that none of the charges against Klein pertain to stalking, threatening behavior, or domestic violence. He said he believed Klein's sentence was fair and measured. The overriding story that everyone needs to keep in mind is the appropriateness of the FLOC camera system, Simmons said. They are intrusive of people's privacy at levels we haven't seen before. They are almost impossible to monitor and control. In response to questions from USA Today in August about officer misuse cases, FLOC Public Relations Manager Paris Lubel pointed to recent changes the company made to help agencies identify bad actors, including its audit assistance feature, which, he said, will become mandatory for all law enforcement customers by the end of the year. Any officer abuse of our system is completely unacceptable, Lubel said in an emailed statement, and the people that abuse our system should absolutely be held accountable. FLOC is an incredible law enforcement tool, Wren said. It has helped her office find missing children and vulnerable adults and solve aggravated robberies and murders that otherwise might have gone unsolved. It is extremely powerful, she said, but lends itself to abuse. I think it is smart, she said, for people to reevaluate how it's being used, how we're going to monitor how it's being used, so that we can ensure if things like this are happening, we're catching it immediately instead of after 2,500 runs. Lufkin Police launched an internal investigation into Klein after a USA Today reporter on August 14 contacted the agency about his pattern of irregular FLOC searches. The news organization's analysis found that Klein searched 6 license plates at least 7,396 times from December 2024 to November of 2025. One plate he searched an average of 20 times per day during a 3-month span. Lufkin Police placed Klein on administrative leave and suspended FLOC use across the department during its initial investigation. Chief Travis Brazil also asked Texas Rangers to perform an outside investigation. Texas Rangers arrested Klein on August 20th, 6 days after USA Today's inquiry. Their investigation found that Klein had used FLOC to track the movements of at least 12 people associated with women he had dated. Wren told USA Today. She said he searched at least 5 more people using TLOXP, and the Texas Criminal Information Center, two law enforcement databases that contain information about people's criminal history, active warrants, vehicle registrations, social security numbers, home addresses, phone numbers, and more. A search warrant for his cell phone data revealed that he had searched Google for things like, what is stalking in Texas? Is it stalking if the victims don't know you're stalking them? What's the statute of limitations for stalking? What's the penalty range for that? And more, Wren said. None of the people that he was watching had any idea that this was happening, she said. He knew what he was doing. They did not. Klein demonstrated a pattern of using coercive controls on at least two romantic partners, Wren said. That included allegedly threatening to kill himself multiple times in front of children, threatening to set fire to an ex's car, and threatening one of the men she had dated. One of the license plates he searched most frequently was registered to the man he threatened, Wren said. Klein denied making the threats in his interview with Texas Rangers, and none of these allegations resulted in charges against him. But Wren said her office obtained video of some of his behavior. She said he admitted using Flock to search people for personal reasons and made a series of excuses to justify the misuse. USA Today obtained a police report from 2021 showing that Klein's then-wife called the Angelina County Sheriff's Office on him. A deputy logged the call as a disturbance. The woman told the deputy that Klein had revved his truck engine at her in his driveway while she hid behind a tree. Similar incidents had occurred throughout their marriage, she told the deputy, but she said had not reported them because she didn't want it to affect his job. According to Wren, Klein's subsequent dating partner, the woman he primarily surveilled, did not report similar threats either because she did not believe anything would happen, as Klein was a police officer himself. During its prosecution of Klein's case, the Angelina County District Attorney Office obtained a lifetime protective order for the woman while stalking as the underlying basis. He would have emotional swings, and he would get very rage-like, Wren said. She was concerned for herself and her family members that, if he were to get out of jail, what he might do. Klein stopped conducting improper Flock searches in December of 2025, when officers across the Lufkin Police Department became aware that their search history were publicly viewable through public records, request of agency's Flock audit logs, Wren said. That's the same month that Flock, in response to public scrutiny, began obscuring its audit logs to stop the public from seeing most officers' names, license plates, and searched in their stated search reasons. Still, Wren said, Klein continued using TLOXP and the Texas Criminal Information Center for personal reasons through June of 2026. Wren charged Klein on August 21st with 100 felony counts of misuse of official information, each a third-degree felony. To be honest with you, it was going to be more, Wren said. I wanted it to be a number that signified the significance of what he had done. Klein pleaded guilty to all counts on September 30th. Judge Todd Kassaw sentenced him to 5 years in prison with credit for 42 days served. Asked why the Lufkin Police Department did not catch Klein's Flock searches sooner, Chief Brazil said the agency's prior audits had not drilled down to the search activity of individual users. He noted that Flock use remained suspended across the department. Because of the volume of legitimate searches across the department, Officer Klein's unauthorized searches were not readily distinguishable within the broader departmental activity, Brazil told USA Today in an emailed statement. This incident identified a weakness in the department's previous auditing practices, specifically the need for greater review of individual users' activity rather than relying primarily on department-wide auditing. The department has taken that lesson seriously, and it is in the process of strengthening its oversight to provide greater accountability and help prevent similar misuse in the future. Asked the same question, Wren said that the flock did not make its audit assistance feature available until January of 2026, 18 months after Klein's improper searches began. Before that, understanding flock's audit logs required a more complex data analysis like the one USA Today conducted. With around 60 officers, Lufkin is a relatively small police agency that probably did not have the resources to audit its flock logs on a regular basis, she said. She noted that Lufkin is far from the only agency nationally that failed to adequately monitor its own officers' usage. I think that agencies just assumed that the searches that were being made were good because we should be able to assume that our officers are doing what they're supposed to be doing, Wren said. Maybe it's just complacency. Klein is one of 27 police and sheriff's office employees in seven states who have been arrested, fired, put on leave, or placed under investigation because of an analysis by USA Today and Treasure Coast newspapers, part of the USA Today network, of more than 80 million flock searches spanning 3.5 years in more than 6,300 agencies. In each of those cases, reporters flagged the officers' questionable search patterns before their own agencies did. Including Klein, at least 10 police officers and sheriff's deputies in Florida, Georgia, Missouri, New York, and Texas have been arrested due to these results. 8 of them have been charged in court. They include Fort Pierce police officer Joseph Crutchfield, and Pinellas County Sheriff's Deputy Kyle Gwynn in Florida, whom prosecutors charged in September. Crutchfield pleaded not guilty to 4 felony counts of abuse of computer access, court records show. He is accused of using Flock to track his ex-girlfriend at least 382 times from February to June of 2005. A judge has since granted that woman a restraining order against Crutchfield for stalking. Gwynn, who is accused of using Flock to surveil a woman he was interested in dating, Sheriff Bob Gualtieri said at a September 30th news conference, is charged with 4 counts of accessing a computer device without authority and 1 count of official misconduct, all felonies. An arrest affidavit says he improperly searched for the same individual at least 352 times across 4 law enforcement databases, including 300 Flock searches. Gwynn pleaded not guilty. Another officer, Melissa Smith, of the St. Charles County Police Department in Missouri, was charged on September 10th with 2 misdemeanor counts of misuse of official information by a public servant. She resigned from the department during an internal investigation into her flock use prompted by a USA Today reporter's inquiry. The department discontinued its flock use soon after. A plea hearing in her case is scheduled for October 29th. At least 10 of the 27 officers flagged by USA Today's analysis have resigned or been fired, including James Kennard of Braselton Police Department in Georgia. Kennard searched the same 3 tags at least 891 times from September of 2023 to October of 2025. Audit logs released through public records requests show. Sierra Carroll, a former school resource officer for the Houston County Sheriff's Office in Georgia, has been fired. Sheriff Matt Moulton told USA Today. The sheriff's office suspended Carroll after USA Today inquired about her repeated searches of several individual plates, including one she searched at least 4,018 times from May of 2024 to August of 2025. Carroll is charged with 1 misdemeanor count of improper use of a captured license plate data. She has not entered a plea. The police department in East Point, Michigan, a suburb of Detroit, imposed severe discipline against 1 officer for using Flock for personal reasons and found that a 2nd officer's Flock use violated department policy. The officers, Joshua Ignacy and Joseph Rebar, remain employed. The East Point City Council voted 4-1 to end its contract with Flock on September 15th, citing the misuse cases as 1 factor. I know they're a really valuable tool, but at this point, I feel there's a lot of issues surrounding flock cameras, Mayor Michael Kleinfeld said at the September 15 meeting. There's not really an infrastructure in place to make sure that they're used appropriately. Also in Florida, Officer Chase Hatfield of the Vero Beach Police Department and Deputy John Finnegan of Indian River County Sheriff's Office are on leave after a Treasure Coast newspaper reporter asked about their repeated searches on individual. Kennard, Ignacy, Rebar, Hatfield, and Finnegan have not been charged with any crime relating to their flock use. Internal investigations at Vero Beach Police Department, Indian River County Sheriff's Office, and several other agencies continue. The next article today is titled, Expect More Ads Generated by AI. Midterms could be a gauge for 2028 election, by Greta Reich. Tensions heightened in the face for Wisconsin's 3rd Congressional District between Rebecca Cook, a Democrat, and Republican incumbent Rep. Derek Van Orden on September 30th when Cook sent Van Orden a cease and desist letter directing him to stop posting deepfake videos of her made with artificial intelligence. The letter cited a video Van Orden posted on X in August showing an AI-generated Cook saying, "Do you really think it matters what you peasants think? I am the anointed one. You will comply and you will vote for me." Wisconsin passed a law in 2024 requiring campaign advertisements to disclose if they use AI-generated content, but it doesn't apply to social media content. "I think it's a gross misrepresentation of who I am," Cook told USA Today. "I don't think putting words in people's mouths is what voters are looking for. I think they're looking for authenticity at a time when there's deep mistrust in government and concern about what the future of AI looks like and its overreach into our lives." Van Orden's press team did not respond to requests for comments from USA Today. His ad is far from the only one using the technology to attack opponents. In this election cycle alone, the Wesleyan Media Project found 164 instances of political ads generated or enhanced through the use of AI, and the project's co-director, Travis Rideout, said that was likely an undercount. Another study by Anchor Change in May found that 87% of strategists and campaign users use AI to help generate creative graphics, text, and visualization for ads. In the last couple cycles, it may have been out there, but it was something which not the average person was using widespread, said David Insera. The Wesleyan Media Project found 164 instances of political ads generated or enhanced through the use of AI, and the project's co-director, Travis Rideout, said that was likely an undercount. Another study by Anchor Change in May found that 87% of strategists and campaign users use AI.

widespread, said David Insera, a fellow at the Libertarian Cato Institute think tank. Now, he said, it seems normal because the tool has shifted from this avant-garde new thing on the block. Existing regulations don't yet target AI-generated content at the federal level, and while 31 states have passed laws prohibiting deepfakes or requiring disclosures, according to the National Conference of State Legislatures, deepfakes are not the same as AI-generated content. We use deepfake just to refer to a portrayal of someone famous, generally a politician in the case of political ads, that is depicted doing something or saying something or wearing something that they didn't do, wear, or say, Rideout said. AI can do a lot more than that, he said, such as place a candidate in a scene from the Revolutionary War or conjure a luxury mansion as a setting for an opponent. President Donald Trump has posted multiple AI-generated images, including one of himself depicted as a Jesus figure and another of himself behind a shackled alien. There's a lot of different uses to create scenes that don't necessarily deceive a viewer into thinking that a politician was doing a thing they didn't do, Rideout said. Wesleyan Media Project's data suggests Republicans, specifically Republican group like PACs or nonprofits, are more likely to use AI than Democrat or Democratic groups. Politicians and candidates lobbying against ads, on the other hand, tend to be Democrats. Senator Amy Klobuchar, Democrat, Minnesota, and Lisa Murkowski, Republican, Alaska, have advocated for bipartisan regulation that would require transparency in political ads using AI-generated content since 2024. I think it misleads voters, and I think it's got to be regulated, Cook said. Video manipulation isn't new. Altered photo and video techniques have been a tactic present in political campaigns since time immemorial, Insera said, referencing tools like Photoshop and video manipulation. A slowed-down video of former House Speaker Nancy Pelosi, for example, went viral in 2019 for making her appear to slur her words. The original video showed that she was speaking normally, but AI-generated ads have been slower than most AI users to become mainstream. In the run-up to the 2024 presidential election, the Republican National Committee saw widespread backlash over its uses of AI in an ad against then-President Joe Biden, which depicted a dystopian world of crime and financial disaster. In the top right corner, a small disclaimer read, "Built entirely with AI imagery." But in the time since it's aired, political campaigns have begun using AI-generated content with more regularity and less scrutiny. In Texas, State Attorney General Ken Paxton's Senate campaign released an AI-generated attack ad in September against his Republican opponent, James Tallarico. In Ohio, the Ohio Flyer PAC aired an AI attack ad in April against Democratic candidate Sherrod Brown. The fact that people are creating so much of this content means that more and more people are knowledgeable about AI content, Insera said. He expected that AI content will only increase as the midterms get closer. Not all of the use cases of AI in campaigns are strictly attack ads. Many politicians or political groups have used it for satire or comedic purposes. It also opened political advertising up to more creativity, Rideout said. I'm seeing a lot more satire and parody than they can do. Maybe it would be difficult to film a candidate emerging from a swamp, but that's an interesting situation that you can have AI create for you. And Sarah also noted ways it could democratize campaigns, which are incredibly costly and require a lot of resources. It is a way for them to cheapen their access to reasonably good quality content, he said. As the November midterms creep closer, the success of the candidates using AI-generated ads could act as a test case for the 2028 election. I do expect more use, right outside of the technology. Whether this is a complete game changer, I'm skeptical that these ads are any more persuasive than the old-fashioned political ads, but I suppose the jury

0: Jury is still out on that one. The next article today is titled, Trump Teases Big Surprises Before Midterm Elections. Critics Fear Interference Ahead of November 3rd Balloting, by Joey Garrison. President Donald Trump teased that he has big surprises in store in the weeks before the November 3rd midterm election that involve his budget chief, igniting intense speculation among critics on what the president could be planning. Trump made the remark on October 6 as he was giving a shout-out to Russell Vought, director of the White House Office of Management and Budget, during a speech near Baltimore on a new Maryland shipyard that will build submarines. "We have some big surprises coming up in another few weeks, right, Russ?" Trump said. "He's going to be one of the very important people in the history of our country, in my opinion. He's got some great things happening." The White House did not say what Trump meant by his comments, directing USA Today to the OMB, which did not respond to a request for comment. Trump has already taken several extraordinary actions ahead of the midterms, including spending nearly $13 million in government funds to air pro-Trump television ads, issuing $500 Affordable Care Act refund checks to nearly 1 million Americans, and sending $90 apiece to 1 million seniors by diverting funds from a Medicare fund reserve for improvements to the program. The New York Times reported that Trump personally directed Vought, who served in the same role during Trump's first term, to find government money to fund the ad campaign. The money came from $20 million authorized to the Department of Homeland Security. Trump has since promised to use money from his MAGA, Inc., super PAC, to pay for the ads, but doesn't plan to reimburse the government for the almost $13 million already spent to air the commercials. Trump has also pledged to give all adult Americans $5,000 from government revenue if Republicans retain control of the House and Senate, an offer even some MAGA allies have called a bribe for votes. Vought, one of the president's closest aides, helped write Project 2025, the controversial policy blueprint created by the Conservative Heritage Foundation that Trump tried to distance himself from during the 2024 campaign. Vought has taken a leading role in the Trump administration's effort to slash federal agencies, cut spending, and lay off federal workers. Some Trump critics suggest that the president's hint about big surprises could signal efforts to interfere with the election. Election interference in the offering. Joyce Vance, a former U.S. attorney for the Northern District of Alabama, who was appointed by former President Barack Obama, said in a post on X, Trump unsuccessfully tried to overturn his 2020 election loss and still falsely says he won the election. Leading up to the midterms, the president has regularly accused Democrats of cheating to win elections without presenting evidence and tried to sow doubts about the integrity of U.S. elections in a primetime speech in July. Trump has issued executive orders creating new voting restrictions and directed the Department of Homeland Security to look for non-citizens on voting rolls. Trump also led a rare mid-decade redistricting effort in a bid to create more Republican congressional seats. In a recent interview with Time magazine, Trump did not rule out declaring a national emergency around the midterms or invoking the Insurrection Act, which allows the president to deploy the military within the United States during times of civil war. The next article today is titled, Common Infections Driving Cancer Cases. Study, Millions Suffer from Treatable Causes, by Mary Walrath Holdridge. Millions of cancer cases worldwide, about 1 in 8, have an underlying cause that is not only treatable but entirely preventable, according to a new study. The answer lies in infections, according to research published in early October in The Lancet Oncology, including two of the most common infections in the U.S., roughly 12% of new cancer cases reported globally in 2024 could be traced back to just 12 infections, the authors found, meaning roughly 2.3 million cancer illnesses worldwide could potentially have been prevented. Five of those infections accounted for more than 2.2 million of the estimated 2.3 million infection-attributable cancer cases recorded in the study. And two, the common stomach infection, H. pylori, and the sexually transmitted HPV were behind about 1.5 million. The good news, according to the researchers, experts already know how to stop and treat these infections. The bad news, in some countries, that's not happening. According to the study, the top five infections associated with cancer are Helicobacter pylori, also known as H. pylori, a common stomach infection that can cause stomach pain, bloating, gas, and similar symptoms. More than half of the world's population may have an H. pylori infection at some point in their lives, according to the Mayo Clinic. It is most associated with gastric cancer, the study found. Approximately 760,000 cases, or 4% of new cancer diagnoses worldwide. Human papillomavirus, a common infection with more than 100 types. HPV is the most common viral sexually transmitted infection in the United States, infecting roughly 14 million people a year, according to Cleveland Clinic. Some strains are high risk factors for certain cancers, including cervical, vaginal, and vulvar. It was most associated with cervical cancer in the study, approximately 750,000 or 4% of new cases. There is a vaccine that is ideally given before a person becomes sexually active. Hepatitis B, a vaccine preventable, often asymptomatic liver infection that can range from a short acute illness to a serious chronic infection, according to the CDC. Acute infections are more common in people between the age of 40 and 59. It was most associated with liver cancers in the study, approximately 360,000 or 2% of new cases. Epstein-Barr virus, a common viral infection and type of herpes virus that often does not cause symptoms and most affects children, teens, and young adults. Up to 95% of adults experience an EBV infection in their lifetime, according to the Cleveland Clinic. It was most associated with cancers of the head and neck in the study, approximately 260,000, or 1% of new cases. Hepatitis C, a viral infection that causes liver inflammation and can lead to serious damage. Like hepatitis B, it can cause a short acute illness or a chronic long-term one. It is often asymptomatic. Experts estimate that more than 2 million people have chronic hepatitis C in the United States, according to Cleveland Clinic. It was most associated with liver cancers in the study, approximately 160,000 or just under 1% of new cases. Other infections identified as being linked to cancer include HIV, Kaposi's sarcoma-associated herpes virus, Schistosoma haematobium, a blood parasite common in Africa and the Middle East, human T-cell lymphotrophic virus type 1, Opisthorchis vivarini, a liver parasite found in Southeast Asia, Clonorchis sinensis, another liver parasite from Southeast Asia, and Merkel cell polyomavirus, a virus known primarily for causing cancer, called an oncovirus. The study doesn't track every individual case. Instead, it uses global data and previous research to estimate how many cancers are linked to infections. The authorities say the figures are the best available estimates, but gaps in cancer reporting in some parts of the world mean the totals aren't exact. Plus, it only counts infections already known to have some association with cancer. There could be others that don't yet have enough evidence to connect the two. It's important to remember that while 12% of all global cases is a significant number, most cancers are not caused by infection, at least not according to what scientists know right now. Preventing infection could be key. While infection may not be the primary driver behind all cancers nationwide, it accounts for a proportionate number of cases within certain types of cancers, such as cervical cancer. The study found that the vast majority of cervical cancer cases can be attributed to HPV, for example. Researchers also noted that this means several cancers could be prevented with tools already discovered but not being used. In these cases, infection control, which is already a well-established science, could lead to cancer control. HPV vaccination is a major prevention tool, the study author said. CDC data show it can be highly effective in preventing both infections and associated cancers. Within 12 years of the vaccine, Gardasil, being introduced in the United States, infections of the four HPV types it targets decreased 88% among 14 to 19-year-old females and 81% among 20 to 24-year-old females. Cervical precancer rates among screened females dropped 50% in 18 to 20-year-olds and 36% in 21 to 24-year-olds in the 6 years after Gardasil hit the market. And cervical lesions due to HPV types prevented by vaccination dropped by 40% in vaccinated women after vaccines were introduced. Vaccination against hepatitis B is also available and recommended by the CDC for all infants, children, and adults 19 to 59, as well as adults age 60 and older at high risk for infection. Vaccination reduces the risk of liver cancer linked to HPV infection. Each adult should be tested at least once in their life for Hep B, the CDC says, and those at risk, people of certain ages, races, family histories, and with certain conditions, should be tested regularly. More frequent testing and treatment for H. pylori, which can include stool, breath, or scope screenings and antibiotics, can reduce its spread and prevalence and therefore its likelihood of contributing to cancer. Testing and treatment for hepatitis B, hepatitis C, and HIV, like H. pylori, can not only help reduce transmission but prevent infections from becoming chronic. Safer injection practices, condom use, PrEP use, and making the tools for these practices more available can help stop transmission of HIV, hepatitis B, and hepatitis C, reducing related cancers. The next article today is titled, Measles Cases Continue Rise Beyond 30-Year High by Mary Walrath Holdridge. Measles infections surpassed 1,000 reported cases in one state as the United States continues to hurtle past a 30-year case high. Pennsylvania, the current center of the nation's largest outbreak, reported 1,004 total cases on October 5th, a remarkable uptick from just 106 total cases last year. A handful of other states are also contending with clusters of 100 or more infections. Plummeting vaccine rates and the resulting resurgence in cases have put the United States at risk of losing its measles elimination status. Defined by the World Health Organization as freedom from the continuous spread of a disease for at least a year, elimination status has been called a historic public health achievement by the Centers for Disease Control and Prevention. But the WHO is set to review the status for the United States in November after 2025's Texas outbreak that killed three. As of October 1st, the CDC reported 3,887 confirmed measles cases in 45 states plus Washington, D.C. The actual number is likely higher, as only cases confirmed by doctors and reported to the CDC are counted. This means people who get sick but don't see a doctor for a diagnosis are not included. Plus, the CDC's count tend to lag behind states because its figures are only updated weekly after certain reporting parameters are met. As of October 5th, Pennsylvania has the largest measles outbreak with infections surpassing 1,004, according to state health data. The state has also reported 5 measles-associated deaths. However, the CDC count still only reflects 2 after a terse back and forth between Secretary of Health and Human Services Robert F. Kennedy Jr. and Pennsylvania Governor Josh Shapiro. In social media posts and speeches, Kennedy accused Shapiro of fabricating the deaths, while Shapiro said Kennedy was downplaying the severity of the measles. Other states, including Utah and South Carolina, are contending with outbreaks of 500 or more cases. New York declared a state of emergency on October 5th after the state surpassed 100 cases. Measles, one of the most contagious infectious diseases, was eliminated from the United States in 2000. Cases have since hit their highest level in more than 3 decades under the Trump administration, which has attempted to change the childhood vaccination schedule. Officials have also promoted the idea that vaccines, including the combined measles, mumps, and rubella shot, are more dangerous than the diseases they prevent, despite decades of scientific evidence saying otherwise. As of October 1st, the CDC reported 3,887 confirmed cases, well surpassing last year's total, with 3 months still left in the year. Cases previously reached a 30-year high in 2025, with 2,289 confirmed infections across 43 states plus Washington, D.C. for the entire year. The majority, 93% of infections, were contracted by unvaccinated people or those with unknown vaccination statuses. 3 people, including 2 children, died as a result of the outbreaks, marking the first pediatric death from measles in decades. The next article today is titled, "I Served at Contaminated Nevada Testing Range. We Deserve Better Than a Blanket Dismissal," by Dave Crete. I spent 4 years serving our country at one of the world's most secretive military installations. Today, the federal government acknowledges that the Nevada Test and Training Range contains contamination. But there is a catch. It's only considered contaminated if you worked for the Department of Energy, the DOE, or the Department of Defense, DOD. Personnel who served at the same location are not eligible for the veterans' benefits they have earned. Both cannot be right. I served in the U.S. Air Force from 1983 to 1989, including 4 years supporting highly classified programs on the NTTR. I am proud of that service and consider it an honor. This is not an attack on the Defense Department. The Nevada Test and Training Range remains vital to Americans' national security, and the people serving there today do extraordinary things. This is about what happens after our service to us and our families. The government owes us and our families the truth. There should no longer be a debate over whether contamination exists on the NTTR. The federal government has already answered that question. The Energy Department's own records document radiological and chemical contamination on the testing range. Nuclear weapons tested in Nevada occurred from 1951 to 1992, and DOE continues environmental restoration and long-term monitoring today. Some radioactive contaminants can persist in the environment for thousands of years. That is all the time we have today for USA Today. I'm Karen, and I thank you for listening to the Talking Information Center.
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2: Here's the forecast for the Boston and South Shore area on the Talking Information Center from the National Weather Service. For today, sunny temperatures in the mid-60s. Overnight, clear and cool temperatures in the mid-40s. Saturday, sunny temperatures in the mid-60s. The sun rose this morning at 6:49, setting at 6:13 this evening. 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
0: Good morning, and thank you for tuning in to Talking Information Center News. Today is Friday, October 9th, 2026. I'm Michelle Balcony, and we will be reading the top headlines from Newsmax and major wire services. Besant says, President Trump's economy is very strong. Treasury Secretary Scott Bessent says President Donald Trump's economic agenda is delivering stronger results for working Americans, arguing that rising wages, expanding energy production, deregulation, and new investment accounts for children are creating a foundation for sustained economic growth. Bessent offered the remarks in a sit-down interview with Greta Van Susteren this week. Bessent rejected concerns that the economy primarily benefits wealthy Americans, insisting that economic data show lower-income workers are making gains, even as higher-income consumers show signs of weakness. The data shows us that actually the bottom two quintiles, 40%, of working Americans are doing better, Bessent said, and actually the top is rolling down somewhat. Bessent said he recently met with executives from Visa, MasterCard, and major banks who confirmed the consumer spending patterns support his assessment. They confirmed the same thing, that the low-end consumer is doing very well, he said. But the economy is very strong. The Treasury Secretary contrasted those findings with the Biden administration, which he blamed for an erosion of Americans' purchasing power. Bessent claimed inflation rose 21.5% during the Biden years, while wages increased only 17%, leaving workers struggling to afford housing, groceries, gasoline, and other necessities. He also blamed rising rents, partly on immigration and inadequate housing supply. Right now, real wages are matching headline inflation. Americans are breaking even, he said, predicting further wage gains. Van Susteren challenged him about gasoline prices, noting that motorists were paying approximately $1.50 more per gallon than earlier this year. Bessent acknowledged the burden, but predicted prices will decline after the Iran conflict subsides. He argued that the administration's broader economic strategy is providing businesses and consumers with greater predictability. We have great certainty on tax policy, Bessent said, pointing to Trump's sweeping tax legislation, trade agreements, and energy policies. President Trump's 2025 tax legislation, the One Big Beautiful Bill Act, represents one of the largest tax packages in American history, extending his 2017 tax cuts while introducing new deductions for tips, overtime pay, seniors, and auto loan interest. The Tax Foundation estimates the legislation will reduce federal tax collections by approximately $5 trillion over 10 years, averaging $500 billion annually in revenue reductions.
5: It projects the tax provisions will increase long-run economic output by 1.2%, encouraging investment, hiring, and higher wages. For 2026, the standard deduction rises to $32,200 for married couples and $16,100 for individuals, allowing taxpayers to shield more income from federal taxes. Bessent also highlighted the administration's deregulation campaign. The president told the cabinet that for every new regulation that goes in, 12 regulations must come out, Bessent said. We've had 120 come out for every new one come in, he claimed. Bessent said expanded domestic energy production is another administration priority, citing increased output for crude oil, natural gas, and related petroleum products. A centerpiece of the interview was the administration's Trump Accounts Initiative, designed to give American children an early stake in the stock market. Bessent announced that all 70 million American children had been automatically enrolled in the program that week, while encouraging parents to visit TrumpAccounts.gov to claim their children's accounts. So Trump Accounts, people have talked about this for years, he said, explaining that the initiative evolved from proposals to provide children with government-backed savings bonds. Instead, Bessent said, Trump wanted children to participate in American equity markets. He noted that 38% of American households have no stock market exposure. Under the program, children born during Trump's current term are eligible for a $1,000 federal contribution invested in a low-cost stock index fund. Bessent also highlighted a $6.25 billion commitment from Michael and Susan Dell that he said would provide $250 each to 25 million children. Additional philanthropists, including Harold Hamm and Brad Gerstner, are supporting state-level initiatives, he said. As important as the money, it is going to make us more of an ownership society, Bessent declared. The Treasury Department has also developed 15 financial education models for parents and children. Bessent connected the administration's domestic economic strategy with its national security agenda, particularly reducing dependence on China for critical minerals, semiconductors, and pharmaceutical ingredients. We don't want to decouple from China. We need to de-risk it, he said. He described efforts to expand American manufacturing, backed by tariffs, intended to encourage companies to build factories domestically. While acknowledging challenges from higher energy prices and global instability, Bessent maintained that tax certainty, deregulation, stronger supply chains, and broader investment ownership are central to the administration's economic program. Also from Bessent, the United States moves to absolute isolation of Iran. Treasury Secretary Scott Bessent said the Trump administration is moving beyond financial sanctions to impose what he calls an absolute isolation campaign against Iran, including naval blockades, restrictions on air travel, effort to close land routes, and plans to seize about $1 billion in cryptocurrency. In an interview with Greta Van Susteren, this Thursday, Bessent said the administration's strategy is designed to completely quarantine Iran's ruling regime, cutting off its access to international markets, transportation, and financial resources. We did have a maximum pressure campaign. Now we have an absolute isolation campaign, and it's working, Bessent said. Bessent also said the administration's efforts are already creating panic within Iran's Islamic Revolutionary Guard Corps. Citing a recent New York Times report, Bessent said the IRGC is now panicking amongst themselves. And that's the key, because what we have done has never been done before, he said. Besant described an unprecedented effort to shut down Iranian oil exports through military action and maritime blockades. We had military. Now we have the blockades, so nothing is going in or coming out. He predicted the restrictions would bring Iranian oil exports to a complete halt. For the first time ever, since they started pumping oil, the history of Iran, they will have no oil on the water for sale, he said. But Besant emphasized that the campaign extends far beyond oil exports and traditional economic sanctions. Besant said the United Arab Emirates and Oman are cooperating with Washington and that the administration is working with Pakistan and Turkey to shut down overland routes into and out of Iran. UAE has been a good partner. Oman has been a good partner. We are now working with Pakistan and Turkey to cut off all land routes, Besant said. The Treasury Secretary also described restrictions on international air travel intended to prevent Iranian officials and regime-connected elites from escaping the country's growing isolation. We have quarantined them with airline flights, Besant said. He mocked the foreign travel habits of Iranian officials, saying members of the IRGC could no longer visit their plastic surgeon in London, their girlfriends in Paris, and their money in Geneva. If they love the Islamic Republic of Iran, they are stuck there so they can enjoy it, he said. Besant suggested that trapping regime officials inside Iran could expert psychological pressure on the country's leadership. The administration is also targeting financial assets held outside the traditional banking system. We are probably going to seize $1 billion of crypto this week alone, he said. And you know, we know where it is, and we're isolating them, Besant added. These comments came as Van Susteren questioned whether U.S. sanctions were successfully squeezing Iran's economy. Besant's response made clear that the administration views the campaign as much more than a financial crackdown. The administration's stated objective is to isolate Iran economically and geographically while increasing pressure on the ruling regime and the IRGC. We have isolated them economically, Besant said, insisting that the expanded campaign is already producing results. The Fed's high rates complicate the debt plan. U.S. Treasury Secretary Scott Besant revealed that President Donald Trump's administration is preparing a new federal debt reduction plan to be unveiled shortly after the midterm elections, acknowledging that high interest rates, the war with Iran, and tariff refunds are complicating efforts to rein in Washington's massive deficits. Besant offered his take on the growing national debt during an interview with Greta Van Susteren Thursday in Washington, D.C. Besant told Van Susteren that he is working directly with President Donald Trump and White House Budget Director Russell Vaught on a strategy to bring federal spending and borrowing under control without pushing the U.S. economy into recession. Russ Vaught, the president, and I are working on a fiscal consolidation plan, Besant said. I think we're going to unveil the right after the midterms. The disclosure came after Van Susteren pressed the Treasury Secretary about the nation's approximately $41 trillion in debt and the staggering cost of servicing it, which she estimated at $1.2 trillion to $1.3 trillion annually. At what point is it going to become a crisis? And how does this impact the average American family, Van Susteren asked, specifically citing farmers, teachers, and working Americans. Besant acknowledged the challenges but argued the administration has already made progress in reducing the deficit. He said the federal deficit reached 6.7% of gross domestic product in 2024 under President Joe Biden, a level Bessent described as unusually high outside of war or recession. We brought that down to about 5.7, he said. However, Bessent acknowledged that the deficit has increased this year, pointing to tariff refunds, elevated borrowing costs, and military operations involving Iran. It is up this year because of tariff refunds, he said. Look, we're in a war and interest rates are high, but it would be flat without the tariff refunds. So in that kind of environment, I think flat is pretty good. Higher interest rates present a significant obstacle to deficit reduction because the government must devote more revenue to servicing existing debt and refinancing maturing Treasury securities. In September 2026, the Fed increased its benchmark rate by a quarter percentage point to 3.75% to 4%, citing persistent inflation, including higher energy prices associated with the Iran conflict. President Trump sharply criticized the decision, arguing that elevated borrowing costs are unnecessarily burdening the economy and increasing the federal government's debt servicing expenses. Interest rates in the United States should be at 1% or less because we are the best credit in the world by far, President Trump wrote on Truth Social. Lower the interest rates for the United States of America and fast, he wrote. President Trump has continued supporting his appointed Fed chairman, Kevin Warsh, while criticizing other central bank policymakers. Bessent told Van Susteren, the Fed should recognize that inflation is due largely to a supply issue related to oil supplies. He suggested that the administration's approach in the coming 2 years will combine spending restraint with policies designed to accelerate economic growth. He recounted an early conversation with President Trump at Mar-a-Lago in which the future president then raised the debt problem before returning to the White House. Scott, how are we going to get the debt and deficits down without causing a recession? Bessent recalled President Trump asking. And I think a lot of it's going to have to go through a pro-growth policy, Bessent said. The Treasury Secretary criticized the Congressional Budget Office's growth assumptions, saying its projections do not adequately reflect the potential economic impact of tax policy. He argued that stronger growth could improve the government's fiscal position by increasing revenues relative to the size of the economy. I think we probably grew more than 3% this quarter, and I think we can keep doing that, Bessent said. If we grow at 3%, that curve will start bending. Bessent did not disclose specific spending cuts, revenue measures, or deficit targets for the forthcoming plan. His comments nevertheless signal that the administration intends to make debt reduction a major policy initiative following the midterms, while betting that sustained economic expansion can help Washington confront its mounting fiscal obligations without triggering a downturn. China is our number one economic and military threat. President Trump moves to end this dependence. Again, from Treasury Secretary Scott Bessent, he warned that China represents America's greatest economic and military threat, saying the Trump administration is aggressively moving to reduce U.S. dependence on Chinese pharmaceuticals, semiconductors, and critical minerals, despite recent trade agreements between President Donald Trump and Chinese President Xi Jinping. In an interview with Greta Van Susteren at the network's policy summit in Washington, D.C., Bessent said the relationship with China presents an unprecedented national security challenge because Beijing is simultaneously a major trading partner and strategic adversary. Now, China is both. They are the biggest economic threat, and they are the biggest military threat, Besant said emphatically. The Treasury Secretary contrasted today's relationship with China with the Cold War, when America's principal economic competitors were largely allies and the Soviet Union was its chief military adversary. Besant said the growing overlap between economic competition and national security has fundamentally changed his responsibilities at Treasury. Economic security is national security. National security is economic security, he said, explaining that the administration is prioritizing the protection of critical American supply chains. But Besant stressed that Washington is not seeking to end economic relations with Beijing. We don't want to decouple from China. We need to de-risk it, he said. The strategy includes rebuilding U.S. manufacturing in sectors where dependence on China could leave the country vulnerable during a conflict or supply disruption. Besant identified semiconductors, pharmaceutical ingredients, steel, and critical minerals as major priorities. We have an all-out sprint on critical minerals, he said. He pointed to Taiwan Semiconductor Manufacturing's TSMC expansion in Arizona as an effort to prevent the Taiwan Strait from becoming a critical choke point for American technology. Pharmaceutical manufacturing presents another serious vulnerability, Besant warned. Anyone in this room who has children has given them amoxicillin. All the amoxicillin comes from China, Besant said. The administration is seeking to expand U.S. production of active pharmaceutical ingredients and other essential materials. Besant said Trump is using tariffs to pressure manufacturers to relocate production to the United States. Build your factories here within 2 years, or you are going to get charged tariffs to bring them in, Besant said, describing the administration's message to manufacturers. His warnings came despite recent diplomatic progress between Trump and Xi. A May 2026 summit in Beijing produced agreements establishing bilateral trade and investment boards, along with additional commitments involving U.S. aircraft, agricultural exports, and critical minerals. During Xi's September visit to Washington, the two governments announced progress on tariffs affecting $30 billion in non-sensitive goods traded in each direction, along with further cooperation on the trade and investment side. However, critical mineral supply concerns remain unresolved, underscoring the continuing strategic competition between the two countries. Besant told Van Susteren that managing relations with China requires a measured, diplomatic approach. They just want to be approached with respect and in a quiet way, he said of Chinese officials. Besant indicated that both governments have sought to avoid public escalating certain disagreements, even as Washington maintains policies that Beijing opposes. Besant also argued that reducing dependence on China has bipartisan support, noting that the Biden administration retained Trump's earlier tariffs on Chinese goods and restrictions on advanced semiconductor technology. He suggested those national security policies would likely continue regardless of which party controls the White House. For Besant, the objective is not to eliminate trade with China, but to ensure that America's economic dependence cannot become a strategic weakness during a future confrontation. President Trump rules out attacks on Iran before the midterm elections. President Donald Trump said Thursday of this week he will not order a resumption of military strikes on Iran before the November 3rd midterm elections in the United States. President Trump while stumping for Republicans this week, has hinted that he was confident that an endgame to the war could come in the days before or after the election, while also hinting that he remained open to resuming full-scale military operations against Iran. For weeks, President Trump has been threatening that a post-midterm election escalation in the seven-month-old war remains a viable option, despite his initial promises to Americans of a military campaign that would only last a matter of weeks. But President Trump, in a social media post this week, Thursday, said the U.S. will not be attacking Iran at any time prior to the midterm elections to be held in the United States November 3rd. President Trump added that his team has been having productive discussions with the Islamic Republic of Iran. Negotiations had appeared at a standstill since President Trump's last late-month publicly rejection of Iran's proposal to reopen the Strait of Hormuz within 7 days if the U.S. met certain conditions. Iran, however, said last week they had received a U.S. counterproposal. And Foreign Minister Abbas Araghchi on Thursday of this week said he expected Tehran would offer a formal reply within days. President Trump's post comes as the military has dispatched more resources to the region. U.S. officials have said a third aircraft carrier, the USS Theodore Roosevelt, and thousands of troops aboard it and accompanying ships could arrive as early as the end of October. President Trump's announcement was made the same day the USS Abraham Lincoln was due to arrive to its home port in San Diego after a record-long deployment in support of the Iran war. There have been reports of crew stress and poor mental health, as well as supply shortages, including food and hygiene products. The USS George Washington, which is usually based in Asia, relieved the Lincoln in August of this year. The other aircraft carrier in the Middle East, the USS George H.W. Bush, has been deployed for about 6 months, but it pulled into Phuket, Thailand, for a port visit several days ago, as reported by the Associated Press. President Trump says Rogers obliterated El Sayed in a Michigan debate. President Donald Trump said Michigan Republican Senate nominee Mike Rogers completely obliterated Democrat opponent Abdul El-Sayed in Thursday night's debate, praising the former congressman in one of the nation's most closely watched Senate races. Mike Rogers, the great American patriot and Republican candidate for the U.S. Senate from Michigan, completely obliterated Mohammed El-Sayed in the big debate tonight, Trump wrote on Truth Social. If this was a fight, they would have stopped it, the president added. Trump, who repeatedly called El-Sayed Mohammed rather than Abdul, accused the progressive Democrat of holding extremist views and making false statements. Muhammad is a jihadist, lunatic who hates our country, the black people of Detroit, and wants to see the U.S. fail, Trump wrote, without providing evidence to support his accusations. I won Michigan big and know that Mike Rogers, a total winner, is the man for you, Trump added. Thursday's debate was combative, with the candidates repeatedly exchanging personal attacks and continuing their arguments during a commercial break. Moderator Rick Albin repeatedly tried to restore order. I'd like to be a part of the debate, too, Albin said. In 30 years of doing debates, I have never seen it continue during the commercial, but it did, he later remarked. Rogers accused El-Sayed, a former public health official, of misrepresenting his medical credentials, calling him a con man. El-Sayed countered that Rogers would serve as a sock puppet for President Trump. Despite President Trump's enthusiastic endorsement, Rogers has recently broken with the administration on several issues. Rogers reiterated during Thursday's debate that the war with Iran must end quickly and defended his opposition to Trump's tariffs on Canada. "We know that Canada is not our enemy," Rogers said in a campaign advertisement released Wednesday. Rogers also criticized federal immigration enforcement operations in Minnesota, saying authorities could have handled them differently. El Sayed faced questions about his positions on Israel and Iran, issues that have generated concerns among some Jewish voters in Michigan. Asked whether he would support providing weapons to Israel if it were attacked, El Sayed said he opposed using U.S. taxpayer money to subsidize foreign wars. El Sayed also declined to say whether Iran or Israel posed the greater threat, calling the question ridiculous. President Trump had attacked El Sayed on Truth Social late on Wednesday, calling him a radical extremist, terrorist sympathizer, and reiterating his complete and total endorsement of Rogers. El Sayed, who was born in the United States to Egyptian immigrant parents, accused President Trump of targeting him because of his name and Muslim faith. Roger narrowly lost Michigan's 2024 Senate election to Democrat Elisa Slotkin by fewer than 20,000 votes. El Sayed secured this year's Democrat nomination by defeating Representative Haley Stevens in a closely contested primary. Democrat Governor Gretchen Whitmer, who supported Stevens in the primary, appeared alongside El Sayed Thursday as the party sought to unite ahead of the November election, as reported with the Associated Press. Virginia's Arlington County sues over President Trump's arch. The Arlington County Board in Virginia filed a lawsuit Thursday opposing the construction of the Triumphal Arch, becoming the first governmental body to take legal action against President Trump's planned monument. The lawsuit, filed in the Eastern District of Virginia, criticized the speed at which the project slated for Memorial Circle has moved without going through the full review process. The National Park Service, the agency responsible for projects on national park land, such as Memorial Circle, is proceeding full speed toward ground-disturbing construction, the lawsuit said. Although the agency has claimed that a final decision to construct the arch has not yet been made and purports to be engaged in a routine decisional process, that rushed process appears to be a pretext designed to shore up justifications for building the arch in accordance with the president's repeated marching orders. The lawsuit asks that the agency's feverish pace toward construction of the arch be halted to ensure that the requirements of the National Environmental Policy Act be followed and proper analysis and testing be done. The Arlington County Board has filed this lawsuit because our community has the most to lose from this egregious and unlawful proposed project, Arlington County Board Chair Matt D. Ferranti said in a statement. He added that the county has acted in good faith in the review process, pointing out the severe, unique, and wide-ranging negative impacts the project will have on the county and its residents, only to see them ignored. The county is being represented in the lawsuit by legal advocacy group Democracy Forward. The White House and Interior Department did not immediately respond to requests for comment. The lawsuit comes just a day after Association of Flight Attendants, CWA, President Sarah Nelson expressed concerns that the 250-foot arch compounds multiple safety issues that she said have gone unaddressed since a deadly January 2025 crash over the Potomac River that killed 67 people. Nelson also criticized President Trump's plan to turn the Arch into a top-grade military complex, able to host drones and snipers while storing ammunition. Though the Arch has received early approval from the U.S. Commission of Fine Arts, whose members were all tapped by President Trump, a group of three veterans and an architectural historian sued in federal court in Washington, D.C., saying the project needs to be approved by Congress. The Arch is one of several projects around Washington that President Trump has undertaken as he remakes the city, from renovating one of its storied public golf courses to threatening to demolish the John F. Kennedy Center for the Performing Arts, as reported by the Associated Press. President Trump considers using ships to deport migrants. The Trump administration has discussed using ships to transport migrants to Central and South America, two U.S. officials told the New York Times. It is unknown why the plan is being considered, though it would offload deportation costs from Homeland Security to the War Department, the Times reported. DHS is assessing all of our resources to maximize efficiency and continue to deliver on President Donald Trump's mission of securing the homeland for all Americans, the Homeland Security Department said in a statement. DHS Secretary Mark Wayne Mullen is 100% focused on ensuring that the needs of our department are met while being the best possible steward of taxpayer dollars. It is unknown why the plan is being considered, though it would offload deportation costs from Homeland Security to the War Department, the Times reported. DHS is assessing all of our resources to maximize efficiency and continue to deliver on President Donald Trump's mission of securing the homeland for all Americans, the Homeland Security Department.

comment on the proposal. The Trump administration has previously deported people using military planes and has also promoted policies that would allow immigrants to self-deport. A former Immigration and Customs Enforcement official under the Biden administration told the Times the boat proposal constitutes prison ships. That raises serious concerns at every step, Claire Trickle McNulty told the Times. Moving people through international waters and past other countries' territory for days at a time raises hard questions about which laws apply and who has jurisdiction if something goes wrong. Trickler McNulty, who worked under the Obama and first Trump administrations, said she had heard discussions about deporting people using ships or trains, but they were never pursued seriously, the Times reported. Journeys by ship to Central and South American countries would take days, require a large number of security personnel, and cost millions of dollars. The government estimated deportation flights would be much cheaper, the Times reported, citing officials. It is unknown if other countries would agree to the plan, the Times reported. The Interior Department eases reviews for Alaska oil drilling. The Interior Department is exempting certain winter oil and natural gas drilling in Alaska's National Petroleum Reserve from case-by-case environmental reviews, according to a notice to be published Friday in the Federal Register. That's today. The change creates what is known as a categorical exclusion under the National Environmental Policy Act, allowing the Bureau of Land Management to approve certain projects without preparing a new environmental assessment for each one. It takes effect upon publication. The exclusion covers Bureau approval of seismic surveys, permits to drill and rights of way for wintertime exploration in the reserve, a roughly 23 million acre area on Alaska's North Slope. Activities covered include seismic surveys using vibration-based equipment, temporary ice roads, snow routes and ice pads, camps and support equipment, water withdrawals, drilling, and testing of appraisal wells, as well as suspending, plugging, or abandoning them, and helicopter-assisted cleanup the following summer. The department said its finding is based on decades of experience with such projects. The Bureau of Land Management reviewed winter exploration projects approved over the past 28 years and found that all 47 environmental assessments resulted in findings of no significant impact. The notice said the current project approach is inefficient, particularly in a region where seasonal limits and severe weather narrow the window for oil and gas work. The exclusion does not apply automatically. The Bureau must still confirm that each project fits the category and screen it for extraordinary circumstances that could cause significant environmental effects. If such circumstances exist, the agency must prepare a full environmental assessment or environmental impact statement. The department said it consulted with the White House Council on Environmental Quality in developing the exclusion. The notice cites two executive orders that President Donald Trump signed on his first day in office, January 2025, one directing agencies to eliminate permitting delays for energy projects and another calling for maximizing development of Alaska's natural resources. Congress placed the reserve under Interior's control in 1976 and later directed the department to pursue competitive oil and gas leasing there. The notice describes federal law as requiring the Bureau of Land Management to manage the reserve primarily for oil and gas development while protecting environmental wildlife and other values to the extent consistent with that purpose. President Trump's envoys to pitch new ideas for Ukraine peace ahead of the midterms.

0: President Donald Trump's envoys, Steve Witkoff and Jared Kushner, will meet with Ukrainian negotiators and European officials in Miami today, Friday, to present new proposals aimed at breaking the stalemate in the Russia-Ukraine war, as reported by Axios Thursday. The Trump administration is hoping to secure a diplomatic breakthrough before November's midterm elections and before harsh winter weather grips Ukraine, according to Axios, which cited U.S. and Ukrainian officials. A peace agreement or even a partial ceasefire would give Trump a significant foreign policy accomplishment to point to as Republicans seek to retain control of Congress while allowing the president to demonstrate progress toward the pledge to pursue an end to the war through negotiations. The administration's effort also comes as the conflict continues to impose military, economic, and humanitarian costs, with the prospect of another winter of fighting threatening Ukraine's energy infrastructure and civilian heating supplies. One proposal under discussion would establish a partial ceasefire halting attacks on energy infrastructure and grain shipments, a step Ukraine has indicated it is willing to take, but Russia has shown little willingness to accept, Axios reported. They are all nervous about the winter. It will be a tough winter if the war does not stop. So the U.S. is trying to mediate with the sides with the goal of creating a unified proposal, a U.S. source told Axios. Witkoff and Kushner visited Moscow and Kyiv in early September and have since been working with Russian and Ukrainian officials on an updated peace initiative, according to Axios. The envoys met with President Trump Thursday to present the latest U.S. proposal and obtain his input ahead of the Miami talks, which are expected to last 2 days, a U.S. official told Axios. Treasury Secretary Scott Bessent and Deputy National Security Advisor Mike Needham also attended the meeting with President Trump, Axios reported. Ukraine's delegation is expected to include Presidential Chief of Staff Kyrylo Budanov, Foreign Intelligence Director Rustem Umerov, Diplomatic Advisor Sergei Kistilya, and Parliament Member David Erekaima, according to Axios. Washington also invited National Security Advisors from Britain, France, and Germany, along with officials from NATO, the European Union, to participate in the discussions. A U.S. source told Axios that the agenda would include proposed security guarantees for Ukraine, a post-war prosperity plan, and other aspects of the conflict. Ukrainian President Volodymyr Zelensky confirmed Thursday that Kyiv is discussing the possibility of an energy and grain ceasefire with Washington, but cautioned against assuming Russia would agree. As for what might be realistic or more realistic, I am not ready to say yet, Zelensky told reporters, according to Axios. I do not want to say something and then have Russia, as always, do the opposite out of spite. So let's wait and see, he added. Secretary of State Marco Rubio described the war as a stalemate during a news conference in Lisbon Thursday, emphasizing that the United States wants to prevent further escalation in the coming month and finding a path toward ending the conflict, Axios reported. A Ukrainian official told Axios that despite skepticism in Kyiv, the U.S. midterm elections and Russia's need for sanctions relief could give Russian President Vladimir Putin incentives to agree to some form of ceasefire. Witkoff and Kushner could travel to Moscow later this month for additional talks with Putin, a source familiar with the plans told Axios. Vice President J.D. Vance expands visa abuse crackdown to 9 universities. The Trump administration Thursday launched investigations into 9 major U.S. universities over alleged misuse of the J-1 visa program, with Vice President J.D. Vance accusing the schools of using foreign students and researchers to undercut American wages. The universities under investigation are Harvard, Yale, Stanford, Brown, the University of Pittsburgh, the University of California, Davis, the California Institute of Technology, Arizona State University, and the Massachusetts Institute of Technology, MIT. The university investigations were part of the same broader crackdown on alleged foreign worker visa abuse that swept up Microsoft and other major technology and outsourcing companies Thursday. What is the J-1 visa? The J-1 visa is a temporary, non-immigrant visa for people approved to participate in designed exchange programs in the United States. The State Department lists college and university students, professors and research scholars, trainees, interns, physicians, and teachers among the categories eligible for J-1 exchange programs. The administration's investigation is focused on universities' use of J-1 exchange visitors in research of other programs rather than on the J-1 program as a whole. At a White House news conference, Vice President Vance said the 9 universities were using J-1 visas for federally funded research at a rate of about 61% compared with a national average of 38%. Vance said the administration believes the universities may be using the program to undercut the wages of American grad students and American researchers. Labor Department Inspector General Anthony DeEsposito said subpoenas had already been served and that investigators would examine potential visa abuse, foreign influence, and improper financial relationships involving federally funded research. How does J-1 differ from H-1B? The J-1 program is different from the H-1B program at the center of the administration's action against Microsoft. H-1B visas are temporary, non-immigrant work visas that allow U.S. employers to hire foreign workers in specialty occupations requiring specialized knowledge, generally involving at least a bachelor's degree or its equivalent. The Labor Department describes eligible fields as including science, medicine, healthcare, education, biotechnology, and business specialties. H-1B workers therefore generally enter the country to fill specific skilled jobs, while J-1 participants come through approved exchange programs that can include education, research, and training. The administration has accused some employers of using the H-1B system to replace or undercut American workers, allegations that companies, including Microsoft, have disputed. What is PERM, P-E-R-M? The Microsoft action announced Thursday of this week involved yet another part of the immigration system. The Permanent Labor Certification Program, commonly known as PERM. PERM is not a visa. It is a Labor Department process that employers generally use as a step toward sponsoring a foreign worker for an employment-based green card or permanent residency. Under the process, employers must generally demonstrate that there are not sufficient qualified and available U.S. workers for the position and that hiring the foreign worker will not adversely affect the wages and working conditions of similarly employed U.S. workers. Labor Secretary Keith Sonderling said Microsoft, Adobe, Cognizant, Infosys, Tata Consultancy Services, Wipro, HCL Technologies, and Comgemini would no longer be allowed to submit new PERM applications or have pending applications processed. Vance singled out Microsoft, accusing the company of laying off thousands of American workers while benefiting from thousands of H-1B visas and pursuing green cards for foreign workers. Microsoft disputed the administration's characterization, saying about 80% of its H-1B applications in the most recent fiscal year involved extensions or changes of status for existing employees rather than new hires. The company also said its H-1B employees are paid the same as other employees performing comparable work. What is OPT? The administration's visa crackdown also extends to the Optional Practical Training Program, OPT, which is separate from both J-1 and H-1B. OPT allows eligible foreign students in F-1 student status to obtain temporary employment authorization for work directly related to their field of study. The administration proposed Wednesday requiring schools to pay $70,000 in fees for each international student participating in the program. The proposal, the J-1 University investigations, and the perm suspensions involving Microsoft and other companies are separate actions involving different immigration programs, but administration officials have presented them as part of a broader effort to investigate what they describe as fraud and misuse of legal immigration programs and to protect American workers. The university investigation does not amount to a nationwide suspension of the J-1 program. Instead, federal investigators are examining the 9 universities' use of the programs and whether the schools complied with applicable requirements. Universities in the crosshairs. The J-1 investigation marks the last and latest broadside by President Donald Trump's administration against higher education, following a series of confrontations with prominent universities over federal funding, campus anti-Semitism, diversity policies, and foreign influence. Harvard University has been a central target of the campaign, with the administration seeking to cut billions of dollars in federal research funding and attempting to block the Ivy League school from enrolling international students. Moves Harvard has challenged in court. The administration also moved against Columbia University in March of 2025, canceling about $400 million in federal grants and contracts over allegations that the school failed to adequately address anti-Semitism and harassment on campus. Columbia later reached a settlement with the government, agreeing to pay more than $200 million and make policy changes, while Brown University also reached an agreement with the administration. Other actions have focused on foreign funding and university admissions. The Education Department has investigated several institutions over disclosures of foreign gifts and contracts, while the Justice Department has scrutinized admissions practices at schools, including Duke University, over allegations of racial discrimination. The latest actions broaden the administration's scrutiny to universities' use of foreign exchange and employment-related programs, with officials arguing that institutions must comply with federal rules and ensure that such programs do not disadvantage American workers. That's all the time we have today. 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
2: Here's the forecast for the Boston and South Shore area on the Talking Information Center from the National Weather Service. For today, sunny temperatures in the mid-60s. Overnight, clear and cool temperatures in the mid-40s. Saturday, sunny temperatures in the mid-60s. The sun rose this morning at 6:49, setting at 6:13 this evening. 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
0: 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Framingham.
2: Good day. It's the Z-Man again, coming to you from the Talking Information Center in Marshfield, Massachusetts, where we turn the written word into sound for your listening and learning pleasure. Today I can continue with the book Life After Power, Seven Presidents and Their Search for Purpose Beyond the White House, written by Jared Cohen. Every branch of government ceased to operation while Adams lay in a coma for 2 days. He died in the Capitol at 7:20 p.m. on February 23, 1848. The glory of the family is departed, Charles Francis wrote in his father's passing. I, a solitary, unworthy scion, remain overwhelmed with a sense of my responsibilities. The country had followed Adams' final hours almost in real time. Reporters in Washington were able to keep the public up to date, thanks to a telegraph line that Congress had funded from Washington to Baltimore, which shot out directly from the U.S. Capitol. No former president had ever passed away in Washington. The closest analog was William Henry Harrison, who died in office in 1841. There was a period of mourning, and Lincoln was a member of the Committee of Arrangements for Adams' funeral in Washington. He served as an honorary pallbearer, carrying the man and his ideas forward. President James K. Polk, hardly a friend of Adams, described the service as a splendid pageant. In his second act, as Adams had left a mark on Congress and Abraham Lincoln, too likely never met beyond perhaps a handshake or a superficial small talk. Adams had no reason to seek Lincoln out or give him the time of day, but Adams was a connection to the American founders, and a connection from them to Lincoln. Congressman Adams' speeches informed future presidents. Lincoln's actions during the Civil War, including the Emancipation Proclamation and the recruitment of black soldiers to serve in the U.S. Army. The fact that Adams achieved such a powerful second act in the lowest political station of his career offers a hidden message within his extraordinary legacy. With no higher ladder to climb, Adams was left to channel much of his ambition towards preserving and advancing his principles. It was in doing so that the cause of abolition found him, not the other way around. This runs contrary to how many people approach a second act, often choosing the more premeditated path. They pick a cause and chase it. And had Adams known what that cause was, he may have done the same. In truth, Adams went back to Congress because he didn't know how to live a life outside public service, and he was antsy. To subject himself to such vulnerability without a defined goal or purpose was either a great act of professional courage or an act of desperation. Either way, his story shows how sometimes the best second acts choose you rather than the other way around. With John Quincy Adams' death on February 23, 1848, there were three former presidents still living, Martin Van Buren, John Tyler, and James K. Polk, America's 8th, 10th, and 11th presidents, respectively. Polk died 4 months after leaving office on June 15, 1849, likely of cholera. Van Buren and Tyler both died in 1862 in the middle of the Civil War that American presidents from the beginning had feared at age 79 and 71, respectively. Tyler died in Richmond, Virginia, the capital of the Confederacy, having been elected to the Confederate Congress, labeled a traitor to the Union, and denied a state funeral. His obituary in the New York Times told readers that he was going down to death amid the ruins of his nation-state. He himself was one of the architects of its ruin. Meanwhile, as John Quincy Adams passed away in the halls of Congress, 10-year-old Grover Cleveland, the fifth of nine children, was at home in the small town of Fayetteville, New York. His large family lived a simple life, provided for by his father, a Presbyterian minister. Now, no one could have expected that this humble Grover would one day become president. He had made a study of the former commanders-in-chief, writing at the age of nine. George Washington improved his time when he was a boy, and he was not sorry when he was at the head of a large army fighting for his country. Jackson was a poor boy, but he was placed in school. By improving his time, he found himself president of the United States, guiding and directing a powerful nation. Cleveland's path would take him from City Hall in Buffalo to the White House in 3 years. He lost his bid for re-election, but then made a never-repeated comeback to the White House 4 years later for a second non-consecutive term. The story of the man who was both America's 22nd and 24th president became newly relevant when Donald Trump only ran for a non-consecutive term in 2024. But a deeper history reveals a man who helped bring America into the 21st century and whose character stands out as an example of an unexpected presidential greatness. Chapter 3, The Comeback. Is it ordained that I am about to be the instrument through which democratic principles can be served? That was a phrase from Grover Cleveland. Comebacks are easy to contemplate, but hard to execute. Presidents who lose their re-election are particularly tempted to run again, and no matter their defeat, they still have a political base on which they can build. Their followings can distort their perceptions of political reality or push reluctant ex-presidents to attempt a return. Former presidents try to make it back to the White House for many reasons. For some, it's personal. For others, it's political. There's pride, power, and prestige. A few have ideas, policies that they want to execute and see through. Some want to get back to the power to pardon, but no matter their reasons, some comebacks really happen in American political life. That challenge doesn't stop former presidents from trying to get their jobs back. Martin Van Buren was defeated for re-election in 1840, but then ran as a free spoiler, or a free soiler, in 1848 without winning a single electoral vote. Millard Fillmore ran as a know-nothing in 1856. He got 8 electoral votes. Ulysses S. Grant ran for a non-consecutive third term in 1880, but lost the Republican nomination on the 34th ballot of the GOP convention to James Garfield, who wasn't even running. Theodore Roosevelt ran as a bull moose in 1912, but he split the Republican vote with William Howard Taft and handed the presidency to Woodrow Wilson. Even Herbert Hoover made moves again in 1936 and 1940, albeit unofficially, in our own memory. Donald Trump has attempted another run at the White House in 2024. It turns out the former presidents are bad at running for president, but there is one exception to that rule. Grover Cleveland. Cleveland won the White House in 1884, but lost it in 1888. He then mounted a never-repeated comeback in 1892, making him both America's 22nd and 24th president. The only Democrat to win the White House between 1856 and 1912, Cleveland made history, even if history often forgets him. Cleveland ran again not because he wanted power, but because he believed in his principles and worried that there was no one else to carry them forward. His Republican successor, Benjamin Harrison, was steering the country in the wrong direction. The Democratic contenders were party bosses or populists. The idea of 4 years of either was intolerable. His comeback was successful, but his second presidency presented difficulties from day one. The world had changed since his first term. There were challenges at home and abroad that he did not cause, but that overwhelmed his presidency. Though he held back a populist ride in his own party, he left office in the second time less popular, more unhappy than when he had entered, and full of regret. He didn't have to make a comeback to become America's 24th president. He had entered the White House the first time as a bachelor and left with a bride. He couldn't have been happy in Manhattan with his young and growing family. Instead, his second retirement after his second term began with a cloud hanging over it. He moved to Princeton, New Jersey, and hoped that he could rid himself of the melancholy. It took time, but he found peace. The adorations of the student party, whilst scratching his political itch by academically battling a young Princeton professor named Woodrow Wilson, These quarrels may have inadvertently set Wilson on his path to the White House, an unlikely president. When the President of the United States meets a young child, he typically offers generic words of encouragement. Not Grover Cleveland, who was brutally honest and gave words of warning. It was 1887, and the New York businessman James Roosevelt was on his way to Washington. Roosevelt was bringing along his five-year-old son, Franklin. James had business at the White House, and he wanted his son to meet the president. James Roosevelt and Grover Cleveland were friends. Like Cleveland, Roosevelt was a Bourbon Democrat, the conservative wing of the party. They were both New Yorkers. They had business that day. Decades before the Panama Canal, Roosevelt was trying to build a canal through Nicaragua to connect the Atlantic and the Pacific Ocean. He wanted the president's advice and support. Cleveland, who at the time was fighting with Congress, was all too happy to put those battles aside for a meeting with a friend and his son. Cleveland knew that Franklin was bright and enjoyed Washington. When he clapped eyes on the child, he leaned over, took the young man by the hand, and gave him a piece of advice. "My boy," said Cleveland, "a great many people will probably tell you that they hope that someday you will be the President of the United States. And I want to tell you that for your own sake, I hope you will never have to be president." 40 years later, Roosevelt described that meeting as one of his most vivid early recollections. "I cannot help feeling that what Grover Cleveland said, he spoke from his heart, and I think he was absolutely right." But Franklin Roosevelt didn't take Grover Cleveland's advice. But to be fair, neither did Grover Cleveland. He lost his bid for re-election in 1888, only to run again in 1892. Cleveland and Roosevelt had more in common than one chance meeting. They were both Democrats. They were both governors at New York. They both went from Albany to Washington. They both won the national popular vote 3 times in a row, the only 2 presidents to do so. Both ended decades of Republican domination of the White House, and they both achieved something electorally unique to them. Cleveland's non-consecutive reelection and FDR's historic 3rd and 4th terms. But Roosevelt is remembered and Cleveland is often forgotten, though the Cleveland presidencies witness what one aide described as Herculean toil. No one mythologizes the 2-time president. He didn't leave the nation through the Great Depression. He did not lead the nation through the Great Depression or a war. He didn't create new programs that changed America's relationships with their state. He was a man who captured the spirit of a changing age. The plurality of the American people voted for him 3 times in a row because they trusted him. It was an age of corruption, spoils, and popularism, and Cleveland's integrity made him stand out. The 5th of 9 children, Cleveland grew up poor, his father, Richard again hyphens, was a Yale-educated Presbyterian minister who moved his family from place to place and often made less than $600 a year. Richard Cleveland died in 1853, not yet 50 years old. It was then 16-year-old Grover who had to support the family. The future president never graduated from college, and he didn't join the ministry like his father. Ever as a young man, he needed to work and provide for his family. Despite his lack of college education, it was clear that he was intelligent and unusually hard worker, known for putting in 18-hour days. He was admitted to the bar at age 22 without a law degree. Most people got their jobs through connections, but Cleveland earned his own seat at the table. He was an unusual Democrat. He wasn't the product of New York machine politics or the son of a Southern slaveholder. He didn't fight in the Civil War. Besides, the Democrats had fought on a losing side, and the Republicans loved to wave the so-called bloody shirt every chance they got. He was a New Yorker who hadn't taken up arms for the North or South, though he was opposed to slavery, supported Lincoln, and his brothers fought for the Union. Cleveland avoided the draft thanks to a law called the Enrollment Act, which allowed for the payment of $300 for a substitute. A Polish immigrant named George Beniski, who survived the war, fought on Cleveland's stead. Years later, an impetuous Beniski showed up at the White House seeking President Cleveland's help. He was turned away. Cleveland's start in politics was a short stint as an assistant district attorney, and then the sheriff of Erie County, home to the growing city of Buffalo. Buffalo was becoming a commercial hub thanks to the Erie Canal. Between 1830 and 1860, its population increased tenfold. As a city sheriff, Cleveland took his duties seriously. He was the local hangman, personally pulling the lever after guilty verdicts in two murder cases. He's the only president whose resume included local executioner. Executing men made him ill, and the sheriff's life wasn't for him. He left the job in 1873 and was back behind a desk working as a lawyer. His political career could have ended then, but the local Democratic Committee tapped him to run for mayor of Buffalo in 1880. Thinking he was bipartisan, he had a bipartisan appeal, they were right. Cleveland won the race in what the Buffalo Evening News called a day of change. Mayor Cleveland was a man who could be trusted. He promised low taxes and good government, and he delivered on both. He was so focused on fiscal responsibility that he canceled Buffalo's 4th of July celebrations. He argued that the money should go back to the citizens instead of asking the taxpayers to fund the festival. He made a donation from his own account to fund 10% of the event, and then helped organize a private collection that more than covered the remaining costs. Voters appreciated his integrity. He was known as the veto mayor, and he nixed any proposals that smelled of graft. Less than a year after he became mayor in Buffalo, he was elected governor of New York. In Albany, he took on Tammany Hall and gained national prominence. A year later, he was president of the United States. This was a meteoric but unexpected rise. In 3 years, he went from Buffalo Law Firm to the White House. At no other time would his rise have been possible. The Republicans' dominance since 1860 grew weak after the assassination of James Garfield in 1881. It took months for Garfield to die, lying in bed with an infection from the bullet wound, likely caused by medical malpractice. The loss of its champion had sent the Republican Party into a tailspin. With Garfield's death, Chester Alan Arthur was made president. He was known as a leader in Roscoe Conkling Stalwart's fiction of factions, the Stalwart faction of the party, which favored passage and the political machine, and he'd been offered the vice president nomination under Garfield without the candidate's knowledge. Arthur hadn't wanted the job. Upon hearing that the president had been shot, he was horrified by the idea of taking Garfield's seat. "I pray to God the president will recover," he said. "God knows I do not want the place I was never elected to." The Republican Party hadn't been sold on an Arthur presidency either. There were bitter fights between factions called the Stalwarts and the Halfbreeds, who squabbled over the spoils system as Arthur instituted his own reforms. Meanwhile, the Democrats, outlawed since the Civil War, didn't have a leader. The candidate in 1876, Samuel Tilden, had run against corruption and only lost after a bitter dispute over the results and under a cloud of controversy that some labeled the fraud of the century. Tilden could have run again and might have won, but he was in his 70s and declared he didn't have the physical strength in 1884. Without an obvious successor into the void stepped Grover Cleveland. To win the White House, the Democratic Party needed a candidate that could appeal to the nation. The Democrats of this era were not so much an ideological voting bloc as a coalition of interest groups. There were Southern members, many of whom were former slaveholders. There were Northern manufacturers and party bosses, and there were populist farmers from the West. Every 4 years, they'd all have to vote the same way to get their candidate to the White House. With the Old South and swing states like Indiana and Cleveland's home state of New York all in line, it was possible. The Democrats needed one more factor in there to make it a sure bet. They needed the Republicans to nominate a weak candidate. In 1884, they did, with the selection of former Secretary of State and Speaker of the House, James Blaine. Blaine had a formidable resume, but he was a flawed nominee. He beat out Arthur at the Republican convention, but had plenty of detractors, including from his own party, who saw him as an embodiment of corrupt politics. they taunted him with jeers of Blaine, Blaine, James G. Blaine, the cabinet liar from the state of Maine. It also alienated key voters. At a time when the Irish American vote in places like New York City was growing more important, Blaine had a reputation for anti-Catholic animus. That reputation became an issue for the Republican Party when a prominent minister associated with Blaine decried the rise of rum. Romanism and rebellion in American politics, a nativist slogan that turned off new immigrants already suspicious of Blaine. Knowing that their 24-year-old at the White House was in danger, the Republicans fought hard in 1884. Cleveland didn't have his party's full backing. One prominent Tammany Hall politician called his nominee party suicide for a political faction that already looked very dead, as it hadn't won the White House since 1856. This was an unfair, if not strange, worry. The contest turned into a nasty campaign with the attack coming left and right. A bombshell report in the Buffalo Evening Telegraph threatened to derail Cleveland's entire candidacy. The piece revealed an explosion allegation against Cleveland released 10 days after the Democratic convention. Its headline read, "A Terrible Tale, a Dark Chapter in a Public Man's History, the Pitiful Story of Maria Halpin and Governor Cleveland's son." The Telegraph report alleged that 10 years earlier, while Cleveland was the sheriff of Erie County, he had fathered a boy out of wedlock with a woman he had physically abused. That woman's name was Maria Halpin. Miss Halpin had signed an affidavit testifying to that effect. If true, the story's content could end Cleveland's career. They'd send Blaine to the White House, the least in a long line of Republican presidents. Voters read through every detail of the report according to the story. Miss Halpin, then 36-year-old widow, had a consensual romantic relationship with Cleveland. But things quickly went south, and Cleveland allegedly impregnated Miss Halpin, hired private detectives to hound her, and even tried to force her into an insane asylum. The public worried that there were two Grover Clevelands. The first was the one who won the nomination. He was an upstanding man of the law, someone who would take the party bosses and put in place honest, good government. The second was a mystery. Could be found in Buffalo saloons, drinking his fellow bachelors under the table, and lusting after women late into the night. There was truth in both stories. Cleveland was a man of word. He also was romantically involved with Miss Halpin. Her child's parentage wasn't certain, but it was plausible and likely that Cleveland was the father, though he had taken the child or Miss Halpin under his wing. He did place the boy in an orphanage and then with a family to take care of him. He paid $5 a week to have him looked after. He even helped name the boy Oscar Folsom, Cleveland, after a man who would have also been, could also have been the boy's father, and who was Cleveland's dear friend and late law partner. His secret was out. His aides asked how they should respond. Cleveland gave them a simple direction. Whatever you do, tell the truth. And he said he and Miss Halpin had been illicitly acquainted. He honestly didn't know if he was the father. The public would have to make up its mind as to whether or not this was disqualifying. The Republicans pounced on the news of the scandal. A Baptist minister in Buffalo named George Ball accused Cleveland of being a womanizer who forged for young women and brought them up to his third floor downtown harem. Ball claimed the election was not just between two candidates, but between the brothel and the family, between indecency and decency, between lust and law. A late-breaking story may have made the difference for Cleveland the day before the election. Miss Halpin issued a piece in the Detroit Free Press on her own, in her own words. She cleared him of all charges, declaring that she had no fault whatsoever to find in Mr. Cleveland. True, she had signed an affidavit alleging horrible crimes, but it turned out she didn't read it before putting her name to it. The election was close. It came down to New York, which Blaine lost by difference for Cleveland the day before the election. Miss Halpin issued a piece in the Detroit Free Press on her in her own words. She cleared him of all charges, declaring that she had no fault whatsoever to find in Mr. Cleveland. True, she had signed an affidavit alleging

one-tenth of a percentage point, or 1,246 votes calculated in a recount. That margin was enough. Grover Cleveland was on his way to the White House. Behind him was a fragile coalition of Democrats whose votes carried the day thanks to a small group of anti-corruption Republicans called the Mugwumps. John Quincy Adams' grandson, Henry, was leader of this faction. Cleveland got the last word. With news of the Halpin story, Republicans had mocked him by chanting, "Mama, where's my pa?" Now Cleveland supporters had counter chants for their own. "Gone to the White House, ha ha ha." And "Hooray for Maria, hooray for the kid. We voted for Grover, and damned glad we did." Throwing away the presidency. Grover Cleveland was unlikely Democrat nominee for president. A sex scandal almost cost him the election. Now the man who'd risen from obscurity to power in 3 years was about to take his oath of office. He did so with his hand on a Bible that his mother had given him when he was 15. In his inaugural address, he promised equal and exact justice to all men. This was not a throwaway line. With the wounds of the Civil War still fresh and Jim Crow taking hold of the American South, Cleveland had to promise to be a president for the Americans. As the first Democrat in the White House since James Buchanan, this was not a given. The inaugural crowd cheered Cleveland. It was unusually warm for early March, and his supporter optimistically called the condition Cleveland's weather. They expected more sunny days to come. Their hopes were soon dashed by Congress. The Democrats controlled the House, but the Republicans held the Senate. Facing a divided government, Cleveland pulled out his veto pen yet again. Most of his vetoes were over pensions. He couldn't stand fraudulent claims by Civil War veterans, many of whose claimed injuries happened after the fighting was over. He nixed 414 bills in 4 years on everything from the civil service to monthly money supply. This was more than twice the total of every previous president combined. The Democratic Party still hadn't rallied around Cleveland, despite his having returned them to power. But while he fought Congress in his own party, his mind sometimes wandered to more pleasant matters. Cleveland was a lifelong bachelor, a fact that the American public was well aware of after the Halpin scandal. Now the president was in love. He was about to get married. At the start of the Cleveland administration, America didn't have a first lady. Cleveland's sister Rose stepped up to perform that role. History would later reveal that Rose Cleveland broke a glass ceiling of her own, and that she may have been America's first gay first lady, though she kept her personal life a secret. She had a romantic partner later in her life, a wealthy widow named Miss Evangeline Simpson, Whipple, with whom she kept a detailed romantic correspondence. The two women lived their days together

in Bagny di Lucia, small town in the Tuscany region of Italy. Rosa's love of life was secret, but her brother's was the talk of Washington. Cleveland was never a handsome man. At 280 pounds or more, he was described by one British diplomat, "The president is 5 feet high and 4 feet wide. He has no neck and six chins." Still, power has his romantic appeal, and the single president was the most eligible man in the capital. Despite his past indiscretions, women sought his attention, and there were receptions for women at the White House, named after the dinner partners, dinner parties, and gossip mongers in the newspapers, who theorized about when and with whom he'd tie the knot. It turned out he had already had his eye on Frances Folsom, a young woman. Frances was his late law partner, Oscar Folsom's daughter. Mr. Folsom had died in a very 19th century accident when his buggy collided with a wagon that was parked in front of a saloon, throwing him from his seat and breaking his neck. After his friend's death, Cleveland had been named the executor of the estate, and he and Folsom's family grew close. And then 11-year-old Francis sometimes called him Uncle Cleve. He in turn would call her Frank. Francis blossomed into a beautiful lady. When Cleveland was elected president of the United States, she was still an undergraduate at Wells College in upstate New York. He courted her from afar by sending flowers and love letters to the campus. He asked her mother for permission to marry her in 1885, his first year in office. The age difference between the two was vast, but they were in love. Completely devoted to her, Cleveland asked in his proposal, "Would you put your life in my hands?" Frances responded simply, "Yes." She meant it. Frances Folsom was engaged, and she had graduated from college, and she was about to become the First Lady. She needed to learn how to do the job, and so she set sail across the Atlantic, ready to visit Europe with her mother and to learn how high society conducted itself in foreign capitals. While making her way across the sea, her fiancé sent her a love letter. The message was intercepted along the way. An enterprising but devious Western Union operator got his hands on it and sold the telegram to the press, noting that the President of the United States, a man with sex scandal in his past, no less, was sending sweet nothings to a mysterious woman on a ship crossing the Atlantic. He knew there was money to be made. The snoop made a mistake, however. He saw that the letter was addressed to Ms. Folsom. Given the age difference between the president and Francis, he assumed it was to Francis' mother, Emma, not to her. When the press reported that Cleveland was sending notes to Mrs. Folsom, he complained in his diary, "I don't see why the papers keep marrying me to old ladies. I wonder why they don't say, I am eager to marry her daughter."
The error was soon corrected, and the engagement of Francis became public knowledge. On June 2, 1886, at 7:30 p.m., the 49-year-old Grover Cleveland married the 21-year-old Francis Folsom. The president had only been married in office once. A president had only been married in office once before, when John and Julia Tyler wed in 1844. But this would be the first White House wedding. Francis became, and still is, the first lady in American history. The wedding was not lavish, but it was beautiful, and so was Francis. She wore a white ivory satin dress with orange blossoms and two muslin scarves over her shoulders. The groom had on a long necktie and white studs as he walked her down the western staircase of the White House. It was a small affair with just 31 guests gathered below a crystal chandelier casting light over the blue room. John Philip Sousa led the Marine Band with their wedding march. Francis, ahead of her time, changed the word obey to keep in her wedding vows. When the ceremony concluded, guests were given a box of bonbons and handed an autographed box containing a slice of wedding cake wrapped in silver foil. The New York Times described the whole thing as a jolly good-natured affair and thoroughly democratic. The president and his new wife were happy, but the White House is not a place for newlyweds. They tried to get out of town quietly for their honeymoon, but the press got the word of their movements, and reporters followed them in a hired train car. They hid in the trees at the resort in Western Maryland, where the Clevelands were to stay in order to catch a glimpse. When he saw that the reporters had tracked them down, Cleveland threw up his hands in rage and called the gaggle a group of ghouls. It was natural for reporters to take an interest in Frances. She was young, beautiful, and charming, the Jackie Kennedy of her day. Her image was used on advertisements across the country, adorning everything from luggage to liver pills, all without her consent. When he saw his wife likeness used in this way, the president's anger only grew. Nothing about their lives was private, but the two were content. With Francis at his side, Grover sometimes even enjoyed being president. One observer remarked, Cleveland seemed as happy as a man in the backcountry districts who had suddenly got religion, Annika thoroughly. The couple hosted parties and events at the White House. She helped him to build valuable relationships on Capitol Hill. This has been the Z-Man coming to you from the Talking Information Center in Marshfield, Massachusetts, where we turn the written word into sound. Listening and learning pleasure. And this has been the Z-Man signing off. Be well.

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1: Here's the forecast for the Boston and South Shore area on the Talking Information Center from the National Weather Service. For today, sunny, temperatures in the mid-60s. Overnight, clear and cool, temperatures in the mid-40s. Saturday, sunny, temperatures in the mid-60s. The sun rose this morning at 6:49, setting at 6:13 this evening. Stay tuned for more. Heading your way next on the Talking Information Center.
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8: Hi, this is Jane on Friday, October 9th, reading the Charlestown Patriot Bridge, October 9th edition. What a 32-hour work week means to Boston residents. Boston residents seem enthusiastic about the idea of a national 32-hour work week reintroduced by Senator Bernie Sanders of Vermont and Representative Mark Takano of California, but expressed concern about how it would be implemented. Residents from Fenway, downtown, and Jamaica Plain interviewed cited more opportunities for income, a better work-life balance, and less stress as reasons for supporting the proposed bill. But they expressed skepticism about the economic impact it would have on supporting their families, workers, and their communities. I think it would be great for us to push back against this culture of being productive absolutely all the time, which I think ironically makes us less productive in the long run, said Aaron Mueller, 30, a resident in downtown Boston. Sanders and Takano recently reintroduced the 32-hour work week act, something they had proposed going back as far as 2021. According to their proposal, which suggests gradually changing the typical 40-hour work week to 32 hours over 4 years, people would work reduced hours while still earning the same pay and benefits of a 40-hour work week. The proposal would also lower when employees could become eligible for overtime pay and double their wages after 12-hour shifts. In introducing their proposal, the two Democratic lawmakers cited success stories of a 32-hour work week from elsewhere in the world. A pilot study conducted in the United Kingdom in 2022 found that over 70% of the 3,000 workers included in the study reported being more satisfied with their time and less burnout. While the businesses that participated in the study saw an average increase in revenue of 35%. When Sanders last introduced the bill in 2024, Louisiana Senator Bill Cassidy, who lost his Senate seat in the primary earlier this year, slammed the idea, saying it will destroy employers, forcing them to either ship jobs overseas or dramatically increase prices to try and stay afloat. Residents interviewed for this article cited more opportunities for income, a better work-life balance, and less stress as reasons for supporting the proposed bill, saying they hope its implementation will streamline productivity in the workplace and quality of life. While some residents said a 32-hour work week would help modernize outdated labor standards, others expressed concerns about changing traditional social norms. Throughout most of humankind, people worked far more than 40 hours a week. What are you going to do for that extra 8 hours? Said Beacon Hill resident Paul Cohen. Megan Napier, 37, a Jamaica Plain resident, disagreed, calling the standard 40-hour work week arbitrary and outdated. During the work week, you have to commute, come back, do all this stuff, so you don't have time to do all the day-to-day things, she said. I think I would almost just need a day to do just like errands that I can't get done during the week. Similarly, Kervins Booten, 25, a Boston area resident on a visit to Jamaica Pond, said the additional time could create more opportunity to pursue productive interests that could also benefit their communities. People with freed up time usually like to put it towards something productive, he said. People are able to take on healthier sort of entrepreneurial roles and schedules. Despite differing opinions about how a 32-hour work week would affect workers and the economy, Boston residents largely agreed that more time outside of work could improve their quality of life. For some, that extra day could mean more time with family, pursuing interests, or catching up on responsibilities. It just gives you more time to catch up on life, said Fenway resident Mary Klang. This story is part of a partnership between the Charlestown Patriot Bridge and the Boston University Department of Journalism's Newsroom Program. Boston Senior Home Care pays tribute to leaders for outstanding public service and community advocacy at 2026 Legacy of Leading Gala. 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supports, has honored former State Representative Brian Dempsey, President of Dempsey Associates, and Michael Curry Esquire, President and CEO of Massachusetts League of Community Health Centers, at its 2026 Legacy of Leading Luncheon Gala, Transforming Communities Through Service, celebration on October 1, at the Four Seasons Hotel Boston. State Representative Kate Hogan, Speaker Pro Tempore, State Representative Aaron Michalowicz, Chair, House Ways and Means Committee, State Representative John Law, House Chair, Joint Committee on Health Care Financing, Worcester City District Attorney Joseph Early Jr., Plymouth County District Attorney Timothy Cruz, Boston Age Strong Commissioner Emily Shea, and Danella Clark, President and CEO of Boston Arts Academy Foundation, joined more than 250 business and community leaders attending the organization's signature sellout event. State Representative Aaron Mikulewicz presented Brian Dempsey, a former state representative and House Chairman of the Committee on Ways and Means, with the 2026 Patricia A. Lynch Excellence in Public Service Award for his legislative leadership in expanding economic opportunities across the Commonwealth. Danella Clark presented Michael Curry Esquire with the Community Advocacy Award for his leadership in advancing civil rights, health care reform, and health equity. BSHC is grateful to the Planned Lifetime Assistance Network of Massachusetts and Rhode Island, Inc., which has continued its support as Diamond sponsor. In addition, BSHC is appreciative for the longtime support of Platinum sponsor Emily's Inc., a partner in providing door-to-door food delivery to seniors and family child care programs in the greater Boston area. Both leaders embody exemplary public service by strengthening our communities and promoting the goal of equity and opportunity for our most vulnerable citizens, said Chief Executive Officer Meg Hogan. We are appreciative of the continued support from Emily's Inc. and all of our sponsors. Their generous support is essential to fulfilling BSHC's mission of connecting older adults, people with disabilities, and their caregivers with the resources needed to live independently. The event was emceed by Janet Wu, former anchor reporter for Bloomberg News. Event proceeds will help BSHC provide essential services for the 13,000 older adults and people with disabilities to remain independent at home, including nutritious meal delivery to those who cannot leave home, care coordination to ensure individuals receive the support they need, reduce isolation and loneliness for older adults and people with disabilities, and home support that makes daily life 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BHMA calls for targeted protections for threatened historic resources across Charlestown. The question facing Charlestown residents is whether Monument Square should become Charlestown's first local historic district, while other parts of the neighborhood face the greatest and most immediate threats of redevelopment, demolition, loss of public views, and irreversible change. The Bunker Hill Monument Association, or BHMA, was created to build the Bunker Hill Monument and to preserve as much of the battlefield as possible. Its purpose was to keep that land as a public commemorative ground, open to all, for posterity. In the 1820s, the association acquired approximately 15 acres of the battlefield. In the 1830s, facing severe financial hardship, it confronted a difficult choice: retain the battlefield land as open public space or complete the monument. Reluctantly, it sold and subdivided a substantial portion of its property. Those sales were a financial necessity, not a plan to turn the area around the monument into an exclusive architectural enclave. The association did, however, impose deed covenants on the lots it sold. Houses were required to be constructed of brick or stone, generally three or four stories high, and set back from the street. Many of those covenants remain in force and have long protected the scale, masonry character, and open setting associated with the monument. The BHMA auction catalog invited purchasers to select lots according to his taste and his means. That was the association's vision for the neighborhood, individual homes built by different people with different resources and different ideas, not a single fixed vision frozen in time. The association's original plan did more than shape the monument's immediate surroundings. It established Monument Street as the defining ceremonial and visual access of the historic landscape. Monument Street was the direct route, the central approach, linking Bunker Hill Street and the battlefield to the monument grounds. Concord and Lexington Streets framed this processional route, their names deliberately recalling the Revolution's opening engagements. This was not an accidental street pattern. It was carefully designed historic landscape organized around Monument Street and intended to preserve the monument's visible, physical, and symbolic connection to the battle and the ground on which it was fought. Yet, despite the significance of this broader historic landscape, the study committee excludes Monument, Concord, and Lexington Streets, as well as the Bunker Hill housing development, from the proposed district, while giving special protection to Monument Avenue, a much later addition to the landscape for its visual relationship to the monument and its history as a desirable residential address. The contrast is difficult to ignore. The proposal does not simply draw a line around the monument. It draws a line through Charlestown, dividing the neighborhood into two very different categories of protection. The proposed boundaries exclude not only Bunker Hill housing, but also two subsidized housing developments and the portion of the neighborhood facing the greatest redevelopment, rezoning, and development pressure. In historic district is an official civil statement about what the city believes is historically significant, visually important, and worthy of long-term protection. Those boundaries, therefore, raise serious questions of fairness in a neighborhood already shaped by gentrification and widening economic division. According to the September 27, 2026 Boston Sunday Globe, Greater Boston is among the nation's most income-segregated metropolitan areas. And recent research finds that neighborhood-level income segregation has increased more in Massachusetts than in any other state since 2020. In a community of only 1 square mile, Boston should be especially cautious about adopting a preservation policy that directs added prestige, attention, and regulatory protection toward Charlestown's most affluent and visually favored section, while leaving other historically significant, lower-income, and more vulnerable areas outside the district. This proposal is not a coherent preservation strategy. Monument Square is not facing demolition, high-rise construction, or the loss of the monument's essential setting. The most immediate risks lie outside the proposed district. Redevelopment along Medford Street and the former industrial waterfront, the Whole Foods Plaza, Sullivan Square, the Lost Village, Bunker Hill Housing, and Charlestown Heights, where Olmsted's sweeping public view toward the Mystic is at risk of being reduced to a narrow corridor between new buildings. BHMA does not oppose preservation. We support a more targeted approach. Individual landmark designation for historically significant buildings, sites, landscapes, and archaeological resources that face genuine vulnerability, protection of key public views through planning and development review, and exploration of a National Register historic district, recognizing the Battle of Bunker Hill and Siege of Boston landscape. These tools would protect threatened resources and the broader Revolutionary-era landscape without imposing blanket local design controls on Charlestown homeowners within an arbitrarily drawn district. If Boston chooses to protect a carefully managed hill while allowing the historic town beyond it to become thinner, taller, less affordable, and less recognizable, it will have preserved an image of Charlestown. It will not have preserved Charlestown. Monument Square Landmark District Working Study Report and Community Meeting. The Monument Square Landmark District Study Committee and staff of the Boston Landmarks Commission are pleased to announce the release of a preliminary working draft of a study report on the proposed designation of the Monument Square Landmark District and Protection Area. The working draft is the first of three drafts that will be released for public comment. This is an extra step voluntarily suggested by the study committee beyond what is statutorily required in order to provide the Charlestown community with additional opportunity to provide feedback on the proposal. Working Study Report. You can find the Working Study Report and feedback form on the project website at www.boston.gov/monument-square. Two printed copies will also be available to read at the Charlestown branch of the Boston Public Library. Please note that this is a draft prepared for informational and public review purposes only and is not to be used for regulation. How to comment? The study committee would like to hear your feedback on the working study report. Please submit comments via the feedback form at www.boston.gov/monument-square or by emailing blc@boston.gov. Community meeting is October 26, 2026, from 6 to 8 p.m. at the Knights of Columbus at 545 Medford Street in Charlestown. Come learn about the proposed designation and provide your feedback on the working draft of the study report. What is a landmark district and protection area? What are the proposed boundaries? How would this affect me as a property owner? Background on the proposed Monument Square Landmark District. On July 26, 2022, the Boston Landmarks Commission accepted for further study a petition submitted by registered voters to designate the Monument Square Landmark District in Charlestown. The study committee is tasked with understanding and documenting the historic, architectural, and archaeological significances of the neighborhood, proposing the district's boundaries, and crafting recommendations for long-term management of the district that preserve the area's unique historic character while allowing thoughtful, context-sensitive growth. Stay involved. Public participation is essential to the study committee's work. A newsletter sign-up form and all materials, agendas, approved minutes, presentations, and meeting recordings are available at boston.gov/monument-square. Physical copies of all documents can also be reviewed at the Charlestown Branch Library. Governor Healey announces new winter energy bill relief for Massachusetts families. Governor Maura Healey announced new actions to help Massachusetts families lower their heating and electric bills this winter. Governor Healey has declared a state of energy emergency and, through an executive order, is expanding eligibility for home heating assistance and removing charges from electric bills. This includes creating a new home heating assistance benefit for approximately 50,000 middle-class households who rely on heating oil that previously did not qualify for existing assistance programs, as well as increasing heating assistance for approximately 156,000 low-income households as part of the Home Energy Assistance Program, or HEAP. The governor will also eliminate the SMART program charge on residential electric bills for 3 months and cut the alternative portfolio standard by 50% this winter. Overall, this plan will lower energy bills for approximately 85% of ratepayers. More information can be found at mass.gov/heatinghelp. Additionally, by declaring a state of energy emergency, Governor Healey is activating legal protections in Massachusetts against price gouging of petroleum products. Governor Healey is directing all responsible state agencies to monitor, investigate, and enforce rules against price gouging or excessive or misleading prices for petroleum products. Governor Healey also sent a letter to congressional leaders urging them to provide an additional $3 billion in emergency funding for the Low-Income Home Energy Assistance Program, or LIHEAP, bringing the program to $7 billion. Families are seeking the impact of the war in Iran every time they fill up their gas tank, place an order for heating oil, or open their electric bill. I'm declaring a state of energy emergency because in Massachusetts, we are going to use every tool we have to get people relief, said Governor Maura Healey. We're delivering nearly $150 million in savings, including helping middle-class families who didn't previously qualify for assistance and taking charges off electric bills for households and businesses across Massachusetts. I'm also grateful for the strong partnership of Congressman Joe Kennedy and Citizens Energy to create the Winter Warmth Fund to deliver additional relief to families facing sky heating bills. Energy costs are putting real pressure on family budgets, and this plan gets relief directly to those who need it, said Lieutenant Governor Kim Driscoll. We're helping middle-class families heat their homes, increasing support for our lowest-income residents, and taking charges off electric bills this winter. This is about meeting the moment and lowering costs for people across Massachusetts. For too many of our neighbors, an unexpected heating emergency can quickly become a crisis, forcing families to make impossible choices between keeping the heat on and putting food on the table or paying other essential bills, said former Congressman Joe Kennedy III, president of Citizens Energy. Every family deserves a warm and safe home, especially when winter arrives in Massachusetts. The Emergency Winter Warmth Fund is about making sure no one has to face that choice alone. By bringing together Citizens Energy, the Commonwealth, and partners across Massachusetts, we can help families through the moments when they need a helping hand most and make sure no one is left out in the cold. The cost of heating oil is currently 70% higher this winter compared to this week last year, and prices are likely to remain volatile. In Massachusetts, the average price of home heating oil reached $6.08 per gallon as of September 28th, up 73% from $3.52 last year. Approximately 1 in 5 Massachusetts households relies on heating oil, particularly in older homes and rural communities. No one should be afraid to turn on the heat when costs are high. This is a matter of public health, said Energy and Environmental Affairs Secretary Rebecca Tepper. We are standing up new programs to help middle-class families stay warm and safe this winter. We are also taking actions to provide savings on electric bills and expand support for low-income customers. This is also why we need to continue our all-of-the-above approach to energy to bring down costs and put an end to this costly volatility our residents can't afford. Rising heating costs are putting added pressure on families already struggling to keep up with everyday expenses, said Housing and Livable Community Secretary Juana Matias. Today's announcement of increased HEAP benefits and expanded access means more Massachusetts households can get the help they need to stay warm this winter. The Healey-Driscoll administration is delivering relief when families need it most. Keeping Everett affordable and making sure our residents can get help when they need it is a priority for my administration, said Everett Mayor Robert J. Van Campen. No senior should have to choose between heating their home, putting food on the table, or filling an essential prescription. Strong relationships with our partners at the state level are critical to addressing challenges like rising energy costs. And I'm grateful to Governor Healey and her administration for recognizing the pressure families are facing and taking action to provide real relief. When the city and the Commonwealth work together, we can make sure these resources reach the residents who need them most. Governor Healey's energy affordability plan includes new middle-class home heating oil assistance benefit. For the first time, Massachusetts is creating a new home heating oil assistance benefit for households earning between 60% and 100% of state median income, extending assistance to middle-class families that have traditionally fallen outside eligibility for existing heating assistance programs. For a family of four, this means households earning more than $103,049 and up to $171,749 may qualify for the new one-time emergency benefit. I'm sorry, that's all we have time for today.
0: 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Please stay tuned for more programming, and thank you for listening.
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0: Hi, I'm Ryan Blaney, a third-generation race car driver, and we dedicate a lot of our time to going as fast as possible. My Grandpa Lou is the reason why my dad and I started racing, and I'm really proud to follow in his tracks. 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
4: Hi, this is Jane on Friday, October 9th, reading the Chelsea Record, October 8th edition. Chelsea firefighters undergo four-day emergency vehicle operations training for urban environments. Chelsea firefighters completed a four-day emergency vehicle operations course, or EVOC, from September 1 to September 4, equipping them to operate fire apparatus safely throughout the city's congested urban streets and unpredictable traffic. The course was taught by Saugus-based Northeast EVOC, which has trained 30 public safety departments across New England. New EVOC-certified Chelsea firefighters possess a foundational skill set in safe emergency driving shared by top-tier firefighters, EMTs, paramedics, police officers, and specialized organ transport drivers. Operating a fire apparatus in Chelsea is extremely challenging, with firefighters routinely operating on congested streets and in unpredictable traffic, said Fire Chief John Quateri. This training gives our firefighters with the tools to make safe, informed decisions when responding to emergencies. The course included instruction on defensive driving techniques, hazard recognition, vehicle positioning, and safe maneuvering. It reinforced the importance of making sound decisions and maintaining total vehicle control under challenging conditions. The EVOC training is part of a larger initiative by the department's Training and Safety Division to strengthen driver safety, reduce preventable accidents, and ensure Chelsea's firefighters are prepared to operate safely and effectively during emergency responses. Chief Quateri added, "Thank you to Northeast EVOC for offering this critical four-day training course to our Chelsea firefighters as well as first responders across New England." Chelsea City Manager looks to streamline inclusionary zoning application process. The City of Chelsea is looking to simplify and improve the administration of its inclusionary zoning program through a centralized process, according to the City Manager. We are partnering with the Chelsea Housing Authority to manage the waitlist, certification, and advertising processes associated with projects that include inclusionary zoning units, Maltese said. This spring, we heard feedback from developers about the administrative burden associated with the current inclusionary zoning process. Currently, each project is required to develop a marketing plan, accept and process applications, conduct an equitable lottery, and establish and administer a wait list for its affordable units. While these requirements are intended to ensure a fair and transparent process, it creates a complicated and costly administrative process, especially for smaller projects, stated Maltese. This also requires significant city staff time to ensure that each individual process is completed thoroughly and consistently. The city administration's proposal is to establish a centralized process in partnership with the Chelsea Housing Authority. The Chelsea Housing Authority would conduct a citywide lottery and establish a centralized wait list for inclusionary zoning units. Rather than requiring every individual development to create and administer its own lottery and wait list, eligible residents would participate in a centralized process to be used as inclusionary zoning units become available throughout the city, said Maltese. This approach reduces the administrative burden on developers, particularly smaller developments, creates a more consistent and transparent process for marketing, applications, lotteries, and wait lists, reduces duplicative administrative work for city staff, creates a centralized pool of qualified applicants that can be used as inclusionary zoning units become available, and improves the experience for residents with a clearer and centralized way to access available, affordable housing opportunities. The most important part of the new process will be leveraging the expertise of the Chelsea Housing Authority, according to Maltese. The staff has extensive experience managing housing lotteries, maintaining wait lists, certifying applicants, and working directly with residents regarding their housing needs, said Maltese. As we continue to refine Chelsea's inclusionary zoning program, our goal is to preserve the integrity and fairness of the program while making it as practical and effective as possible. The City Council approved a new inclusionary zoning ordinance this summer. The new ordinance calls for the revised inclusionary ordinance, calls for 0 to 9 units, no affordable units, 10 to 14 units, one unit at 80% AMI, or area median income, 15 to 24 units, two units, one at 80% AMI, and one at 50% AMI. 25 to 34 units, two units at 80% AMI, and two at 50% AMI. 35 to 44 units, two units at 80% AMI, and two units at 50% AMI, or one unit at 30% AMI. 45 to 49 units, three units at 80% AMI, and two units at 50% AMI, or one unit at 30% AMI. 50 units plus, 10% of units with rotating 50% AMI and 80% AMI, or 5% of units, two units at 80% AMI, and two at 50% AMI. 35 to 44 units, two units at 80% AMI, and two units at 50% AMI, or one unit at 30% AMI. 45 to 49 units, three units at 80% AMI, and two units at

or 5% of units at 30% AMI. Chelsea City Manager provides update on Market Basket and MBTA Quiet Zone. Chelsea City Manager Fidel Maltese provided an update on two ongoing requests from the City Council this week. In response to a council query, Maltese provided a brief update on the potential development plans for the Market Basket property in the area of the Market Basket Plaza near the commuter rail stop and the Silver Line bus route. I am excited to report that a meeting has now been scheduled between the City of Chelsea and the Chief Executive Officer of Market Basket to discuss the company's plans for the property, the anticipated development process, and opportunities for continued collaboration with the city, Maltese stated. I look forward to having a direct conversation with Market Basket's leadership about the future of this important property and how the city can work collaboratively with the company as these plans move forward. Market Basket is also in the process of finalizing a master plan for the development of the property, according to the city manager. Maltese said the master plan has been developed by the architectural team, or TAT, and will provide an important framework for the future development of the Mystic Mall site. Market Basket is actively engaged in conversations with several developers regarding potential development proposals for the property, Maltese said. West Chelsea is an important opportunity for Chelsea, and the city remains committed to maintaining an open and productive dialogue with Market Basket and potential development partners. City officials have also been working on overlay rezoning for the area near the Market Basket property and plaza to allow for more mixed-use development. The overlay district area is generally bounded by the Chelsea-Everett border, 2nd Street, and the Route 1 Memorial Highway. For zoning purposes, Maltese and other planning officials have referred to the area of West Chelsea, but have also said they have listened to concerns about the history and naming of the property, particularly with its history before the Great Fire of 1973. Maltese also provided an update on longtime council and resident concerns about reestablishing a quiet zone for MBTA trains in Chelsea. Our Department of Public Works has been working with the MBTA and the Federal Railway Administration for several years on reestablishing the quiet zone, which will effectively stop the train horns in Chelsea, Maltese said. Last year, the MBTA required a second review and revision to the originally approved plans for the Chelsea quiet zone. Chelsea DPW and our consultant, VHB, have pushed the MBTA and Keolis engineers to provide comments from their review so that we can address any concerns. After several rounds of back and forth over the summer, Maltese said the city and the MBTA have reached an agreement on the technical approach, and VHB is now implementing those changes in the plans and specifications for official sign-off. At this time, we expect the MBTA to approve the revisions no later than November 2026, Maltese said. Once the MBTA approves the revisions, the Department of Public Works will resubmit the plans to the Federal Railway Administration for their final approval. Once the approval from the Federal Railway Administration is received, we will re-engage the contractor to begin work in early spring 2027, sooner if weather permits. School District highlights positive progress in MCAS results. Chelsea Public Schools made substantial progress toward targets from the 2026 Massachusetts Comprehensive Assessment System, or MCAS, based on recent data released by the Massachusetts Department of Elementary and Secondary Education, or DESE. DESE classified the Chelsea Public Schools as not requiring assistance or intervention after the district increased

its annual attainment by 6 percentage points, from 46% in 2025 to 52% in 2026. Across Massachusetts, math proficiency for grades 3 to 8 remained flat, but in Chelsea, this was an area of noteworthy growth, according to Chelsea school administrators. The district-wide math scaled score increased by nearly 2 full points and essentially reached the state-established target score. Several high-needs groups improved their math scores as well, including students with disabilities, 2.3 points, and English learners and former English learners, 2 points. Additionally, the lowest-performing group of students increased its average scaled score in math by nearly 7 points to exceed its state improvement target. School administrators said that this signifies that the district's intervention strategies and core instructional work is reaching district students who have the furthest to go. In English Language Arts, or ELA, there was a decline of 2 percentage points across the Commonwealth for students in grades 3 to 8. In Chelsea, the district's ELA performance was flat, which school officials said show that the Chelsea Public Schools avoided the statewide decline, but that there is still the need to improve in this area. There were schools in the district, however, that demonstrated strong ELA performance. The Hooks Elementary School reached 32% of students meeting or exceeding expectations, while the Berkowitz Elementary School recorded 27% and the Wright Science and Technology Academy 26%. The data showcased encouraging growth at the Wright Kelly Elementary School and Brown Middle School, too. We know there is still important work ahead, particularly in literacy and at the secondary level. But this year's results demonstrate that our strategies are gaining traction and that Chelsea is moving in the right direction, said Superintendent of Schools Dr. Almia Beda. We are proud of this progress, proud of our educators, and most importantly, proud of our students. Their potential is unlimited, and we will continue working together to ensure every Chelsea student is known by name, strength, and story, and has every opportunity to succeed. Abeda added that the Chelsea Public Schools are incredibly proud of the progress reflected in the 2026 MCAS results and of the district-wide effort that made it possible, adding that the gains are especially meaningful, given that all the district students, staff, and family have navigated over the past several years, from the lasting impact of the pandemic and significant enrollment shifts to budget reductions and the many challenges facing the community. What a 32-hour work week means to Boston residents. Boston residents seem enthusiastic about the idea of a national 32-hour work week reintroduced by Senator Bernie Sanders of Vermont and Representative Mark Takano of California, but expressed concern about how it would be implemented. Residents from Fenway, downtown, and Jamaica Plain interviewed cited more opportunities for income, a better work-life balance, and less stress as reasons for supporting the proposed bill. But they expressed skepticism about the economic impact it would have on supporting their families, workers, and their communities. I think it would be great for us to push back against this culture of being productive absolutely all the time, which I think ironically makes us less productive in the long run, said Aaron Mueller, 30, a resident in downtown Boston. Sanders and Takano recently reintroduced the 32-Hour Work Week Act, something they had proposed going back as far as 2021. According to their proposal, which suggests gradually changing the typical 40-hour work week to 32 hours over 4 years, people would work reduced hours while still earning the same pay and benefits of a 40-hour work week. The proposal would also lower when employees could become eligible for overtime pay and double their wages after 12-hour shifts.
In introducing their proposal, the two Democratic lawmakers cited success stories of a 32-hour work week from elsewhere in the world. A pilot study conducted in the United Kingdom in 2022 found that over 70% of the 3,000 workers included in the study reported being more satisfied with their time and less burnout, while the businesses that participated in the study saw an average increase in revenue of 35%. When Sanders last introduced the bill in 2024, Louisiana Senator Bill Cassidy, who lost his Senate seat in the primary earlier this year, slammed the idea, saying it will destroy employers, forcing them to either ship jobs overseas or dramatically increase prices to try and stay afloat. Residents interviewed for this article. Residents interviewed for this article.

0: forcing them to either ship jobs overseas or dramatically increase prices to try and stay afloat. Residents interviewed for this entrepreneurial roles and schedules. Despite differing opinions on how a 32-hour work week would affect workers in the economy, Boston residents largely agreed that more time outside of work could improve their quality of life. For some, that extra day could mean more time with family, pursuing interests, or catching up on responsibilities. It just gives you more time to catch up on life, said Fenway resident Mary Klang. This story is part of a partnership between the Chelsea Record and the Boston University Department of Journalism's Newsroom Program. Harbor Towers cuts ribbon on $20 million flood barrier project. Mayor Michelle Wu joined residents of Harbor Towers condominiums on Wednesday by cutting the ribbon on the downtown waterfront property's $20 million flood resistance project that includes deployable barriers. The ribbon cutting was part of Deployables Day, a citywide gathering that highlights publicly and privately owned deployable flood barriers. In recent years, the high-rise condominiums have experienced their share of damage because of flooding and severe storms. In 2018, floodwaters came within inches of the property, which prompted the condominium to act. As concerns about rising tides have continued to grow, Harbor Towers decided to take the next step and install deployable flood barriers to protect the building's infrastructure. We have four of our largest and most impacted and important public spaces that have deployables in place and ready to go when the need is, Wu said. And since we started the program, 11 private properties as well, with this one being one of the most significant. As sea levels continue to rise and the threats of climate change become more apparent, Boston will continue its efforts to fight back and work to preserve the city, Wu said. The specifics are really real, and the benefit that Boston has is we already know what we need to do, Wu said. We were way ahead of many other cities and really doing the hard work of putting those maps against our real-life conditions. Norman Meisner, chairman of the Harbor Towers Board of Trustees, said residents of the 54-year-old towers received a wake-up call in the winter of 2018 when not one, but two one-in-a-hundred-year storms struck. Meisner described the towers as likely the second lowest elevation on Boston's waterfront, with Long Wharf being the lowest. The trustees sought solutions to the threat of flooding and found that protecting the perimeter of the structures was the most feasible option. They brought on Weston and Sampson as their architect and engineer and Building Closure Science as their project manager. The decision was made to protect the towers with a combination of permanent and deployable protections. The $20 million for the project came entirely from the condo owners, Meisner said. It is expected to protect the towers for the next 50 years. Meisner said the project was completed on time and within budget. This story is part of a partnership between the Chelsea Record and the Suffolk University Department of Journalism Program. BHCC celebrates third year of Liberty Mutual Insurance grant for DISH Food Pantry. Bunker Hill Community College, or BHCC, is marking the third year of a $150,000 grant from Liberty Mutual Foundation supporting its DISH Food Pantry, which provides foods and other essential resources to students and their families. Since opening in 2019, DISH has grown significantly in both the number of people it serves and the resources it provides. In 2025, the pantry distributed more than 131,000 pounds of food, an increase of more than 300% over 5 years, and served more than 1,000 households. Today, students can access resources through grocery pickup and automated food lockers, as well as programs such as a monthly diaper lottery. Liberty Mutual has been a supporter of DISH since BHCC opened the pantry. The current three-year grant has helped DISH fill gaps in resources that may not be available through other sources, including culturally relevant and gluten-free foods, hygiene products, diapers, and infant care items. We are grateful to Liberty Mutual for its stalwart support of the DISH and our students, said BHCC President Pam Edinger. It has always been important to me that we address our students' basic needs because you can't learn if you're hungry. We also know that our students are parents and caregivers, and it's important that we feed their families too. We are proud to have helped lead this movement to address campus hunger in America, and we could not do it without committed partners like Liberty Mutual. BHCC's work on basic needs support has helped foster a national movement to recognize food insecurity as a significant barrier to student success. For two decades, the college has been an advocate for addressing student hunger, not only through direct services, but also through broader policy and institutional change. The college's approach emphasizes dignity, flexibility, and access to foods and necessities that reflect the lives of the students and families it serves. The DISH team is so grateful for the long-term support of Liberty Mutual, said Chelsea Alexander, DISH Food Pantry Coordinator. This three-year grant provided significant funding that we could rely on year over year, supplementing our purchasing budget in a substantial way. Liberty Mutual support has given us the flexibility to fill the gaps and make DISH responsive to the real lives of our students. The continued support of partners such as Liberty Mutual has helped BHCC build on this foundation and strengthen the college's capacity to ensure students have the resources they need to succeed. With more than 50 years of academic excellence, Bunker Hill Community College is one of Massachusetts' most impactful institutions of higher education, serving over 20,000 students annually. With campuses in Charlestown and Chelsea, BHCC offers a broad range of educational opportunities throughout Greater Boston. BHCC fosters a welcoming and supportive learning environment for students by offering associate degrees and certificates, early college and dual enrollment, community education, corporate training, and industry-specific programs. Media contact is Owen Cannon, Senior Advisory to the President for Public Affairs and Strategic Communications at Bunker Hill Community College in Boston. The phone number is 617-291-4492, which is a cell phone, and the office is at 617-228-3402. You can be reached at email at eoinn@bhcc.edu.
1: 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Here's the forecast for the Boston and South Shore area on the Talking Information Center from the National Weather Service. For today's sunny, temperatures in the mid-60s. Overnight, clear and cool, temperatures in the mid-40s. Saturday, sunny, temperatures in the mid-60s. The sun rose this morning at 6:49, setting at 6:13 this evening. Stay tuned for more. Heading your way next on the Talking Information Center. Hi, this is John with the Talking Information Center and a programming update for you. Please be aware that on Monday, October 12th, the Talking Information Center is closed for the Indigenous Peoples Day holiday. On this day, all daily newspapers will be replaced with substitute shows, and the Talking Information Center is running a TIC radio theater marathon from 8 in the morning till 8 in the evening. 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The Talking Information Center returns to our regular program schedule on Tuesday, October 13th. 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
4: And coming up next on the Talking Information Center, it's the Dorchester Reporter. 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
5: Hello, this is Jennifer with Talking Information Center, reading articles from the Dorchester Reporter. The first is Zoning Board OKs Hotel for East Cottage Street over civic objections. The city's Zoning Board of Appeal on Tuesday voted unanimously to approve a 42-unit extended stay hotel proposed for the former Little House property at 275 East Cottage Street. The vote came only hours after the general membership of the Columbia Savin Hill Civic Association voted 18-4 to oppose the matter at its Monday night meeting. As proposed, the Inn at the Little House by Adam Sarbaugh and Jennifer Sandlin's Cornerstone Real Estate would be connected to their existing residential building on Dorchester Avenue and would include ground floor space meant to expand the restaurant space in the Dot Ave building that local restaurant operators have told them is too small by itself to support a new restaurant. The new building would also include a rooftop cafe and deck connected to the restaurant space. The controversial proposal was reviewed by the Civic Group's Planning Committee last month, which recommended that the Civic Group oppose the project, mainly due to objections about the site's density on a one-way street and the lack of parking or drop-off areas. At Monday's Civic meeting, Sarbaugh said the idea was to provide something that doesn't yet exist in the neighborhood, but he encountered stiff opposition from neighbors who once championed his approach for redeveloping the Dorchester Market Building at 951 Dorchester Ave. Your development has no consideration for the community and neighborhood and people that live here, said Donna McColgan, a vocal opponent whose husband, John, wrote a letter to the reporter voicing opposition recently. You are going to kill, as in dead, the neighborhood over there, she said, and you said years ago you wouldn't do that. There is no one who would want to live across from that. Interjected Sarbaugh, I actually have support from families across the street for this. Among others supporting the project, former city councilor Frank Baker, who appeared before the ZBA and recalled spending a lot of time in his teens at the Little House. Sarbaugh, he said, has been a good neighbor and he's a great businessman. So this is a way to get people into our community of Dorchester, which we're very proud of, to potentially spend some money here and see what Dorchester has to offer, he said. Nearby resident Eva Say Fowler also supported the proposal to replace what she called the current eyesore on East Cottage. I think that's a very nice addition, and I really look forward to what else this new space will bring to the neighborhood with the restaurant, a place to hang out, a place to grab coffee, a place to kind of bring our friends or invite a friend. They can stay instead of going to Southie or more distant areas. But Christine Hogue, chair of the CSH Civic Association's planning committee, said the group feels the number of units is just too large, especially on the narrow East Cottage Street, which could face problems with all the new drop-offs and pickups. And the group is concerned about potential shadows on some neighboring houses. The project, approved by the Boston Planning Department Board in July, needed variances for several reasons, including the fact the lot's zoning prohibits hotel and restaurant use, didn't have parking, and had too many floors. Bay City seeking federal loan to launch housing units on Columbia Point. The development team behind the long-delayed Dorchester Bay City project are pursuing a roughly $400 million federal loan that they hope will allow them to launch a first phase of more than 700 housing units on its Columbia Point site. The loan pursuit is part of a new strategy aimed at kickstarting the massive redevelopment of a 20-acre waterfront site that was approved by city officials 3 years ago, but has languished amid financing and rising costs that have stymied many larger projects in Boston and nationally. The Boston Planning and Development Agency approved a master plan for the DBC project in September 2023, clearing the way for 21 buildings and more than 6 million square feet of development on a site leased from UMass, which owns the land. The approved plan contemplated nearly 2,000 housing units, more than 4 million square feet of office, research and development, and potentially academic space, along with retail, restaurants, and a new grid of streets. Richard Galvin, a principal with Accordia Partners, told a reporter in an exclusive interview last week that his team has been working the U.S. Department of Transportation's Build America Bureau on an application for financing a Phase 1 start through its Railroad Rehabilitation and Improvement Financing, or RRIF, program. We've gone and applied for a loan, approximately a $400 million loan, to support more than 700 units in two buildings, Galvin told the reporter in an interview this week. They encouraged us, don't think small. He added, our goal is to get a project going with the most obvious first phase being housing, given the pent-up demand that would support that. The two residential buildings would rise from what is now a giant parking lot used by UMass Boston on the former Bayside Expo Center site along Mount Vernon Street. When asked if Accordia is now looking at whether Dorchester Bay City should ultimately include more housing than envisioned in the approved master plan, Galvin said, the short answer is yes. We'll look at that. Obviously, with the changes in the life sciences market and changes in the office market, we still think a mixed-use project is the right viable thing to do. Could there be more housing? Potentially, for sure. The federal RRIF program is intended to help jumpstart transit-oriented residential and commercial development near rail stations at fixed rates tied to U.S. Treasury securities, with repayment periods generally extending up to 35 years. Payments can also be deferred for up to 5 years after substantial completion, terms that can give developers substantially more flexibility than conventional financing. Dorchester Bay City is located across the street from JFK UMass MBTA station, which includes both Red Line and commuter rail service. Galvin said that Dorchester Bay City is one of three projects nationally that has completed a letter of interest stage with the Build America Bureau and is positioned to move into further underwriting. We've been actively working on this, he said. We've been spending time in D.C., spending time on Zoom calls, while working through details of the program. Another factor that could help Dorchester Bay City proceed is that the site is located in an Opportunity Zone, a federal designation intended to attract long-term private investment through tax incentives. Galvin said Accordia has worked with city and state officials on the new round of designations and are pretty confident Columbia Point will remain as an Opportunity Zone. Galvin said the combination of an RRIF loan, Opportunity Zone capital, possible investment from union pension funds, and some form of city property tax relief could begin to bridge the financial gaps that have stalled Dorchester Bay City to date. All those things all of a sudden start to make the economics potentially work, he said. The Wu administration has recently been exploring new tax incentives designed to kickstart housing construction that has been sidelined by high interest rates and construction costs. Galvin said Acordia has had informal conversations with city officials, including Planning Department Chief Cairo Shen, about Dorchester Bay City, although it has not yet made a formal request for assistance. The main message from the city is, when you're ready, let's have a conversation about how we can help, Galvin said. The developers also remain involved with the University of Massachusetts Building Authority, which owns the nearly 20-acre former Bayside Expo parcel and selected Acordia to redevelop it in 2019. We continue to be under contract with UMass. We continue to invest in that contract, Galvin said. The construct is in place and we're moving forward. We talk to them all the time about our progress toward getting to the goal line. Galvin said he expects the financing picture to become clearer during the first quarter of next year as the federal loan process progresses and potential opportunity zone financing takes shape. My main message is that we've been spending a lot of time working on all this, time and money, he said. It's a hugely important project to the city and the state, and we think there's a strategy here that could be successful in launching a pretty significant phase one. The future of the separately owned 2 Morrissey Boulevard portion of the Dorchester Bay city footprint remains less certain. Acordia and IRS Management bought the 13.6-acre property for $110 million in 2019, shortly after Acordia was selected to redevelop the Expo Center site. The property, which includes roughly 425,000 square feet of office space, was later incorporated into the Dorchester Bay City Master Plan at the city's urging. Earlier this year, the ownership group hired a real estate company to test the market for a possible sale of that land. Galvin said that marketing process remains underway, but stressed that a sale is not certain and is separate from Acordia's agreement with UMass for the Bayside property. The main investor owner of it, well, the clock was sort of up. I'll say just because of these investment horizons, he said. We bought it in 2019, so we wanted to test the market. Galvin said there could be more to say about that over the next few months, but added, in terms of getting a phase one project going, DBC is our focus. Elected officials, union leaders rally in Alston against post office closures. Elected officials and neighborhood leaders rallied in Alston on Monday to oppose the U.S. Postal Service's plan to permanently close the neighborhood's long-shuttered post office, warning that the fight has taken on new urgency as Dorchester prepares for its own temporary postal office shutdown later this month in Fields Corner. City Council President Liz Breeden, who represents Alston Brighton, said residents were promised for years that the Alston branch would return after it closed in 2019 because of structural problems. In June 2025, she said, the Postal Service informed the city that it intended to reestablish retail operations and even agreed to lease space in a new development. Now, USPS has reversed this decision and broken its promise to the Alston community, Breeden told a crowd gathered along the Harvard Street sidewalk. This abrupt reversal is totally unacceptable. Without the branch, Breeden said, roughly 87,000 Alston-Brighton residents would be served by a single post office in Brighton. She called Neighborhood Postal Service an essential piece of our infrastructure and pointed to similar decisions impacting Watertown and Fields Corner. Mayor Michelle Wu said the city had received written confirmation last year that the Alston branch would reopen, only to learn this year that USPS had backed away from the plan. The mayor also criticized the Postal Service's decision last week to shutter the Fields Corner post office at 218 Adams Street on October 26th. USPS just gave our Dorchester residents less than a month's notice that they plan to, quote-unquote, temporarily close their Fields Corner branch on October 26, Wu said. They gave no clear timeline there on when that branch will reopen either. Wu said her administration has formally requested a meeting with Postmaster General David Steiner and USPS District Manager Carissa Shea and would submit formal comments opposing the Alston closure. Her administration, Wu said, is prepared to contest the decision legally and formally if USPS does not reverse course. U.S. Representative Ayanna Pressley warned that the closures were part of a broader effort under the Trump regime to weaken or even privatize the USPS. The reason why we have to agitate, resist, and give our feedback, we see this as a very slippery slope because they're trying to bring the same pain to Dorchester, which is why solidarity is so essential in this moment, Presley said. These services are not nice to have, she said. They are must-haves. Scott Hoffman, a national business agent for the American Postal Workers Union, warned that USPS often labels closures temporary and then allows years to pass without restoring service. They put you to sleep. Oh, it's temporary. It's temporary. And then 3 years later, it's gone, Hoffman said. It's Alston today, Mission Hill, Fields Corner. What's next? Southie and Mattapan, he added. So it starts here. We put the fight up now. And last week's reporter, U.S. Representative Stephen Lynch, told the reporter that he is very concerned that the post office serving South Boston's 02127 zip code on East 3rd Street would likely close due to the Postal Service's unwillingness to pay a higher rent when the lease expires. A spokesperson for the USPS told the reporter last week that the lease for the South Boston office expires in 2030. District 3 Councilor John Fitzgerald told the Alston crowd that Fields Corner residents are already confronting the same uncertainty. Our post office is temporarily, and I put heavy quotes on that, closing in a couple of weeks, Fitzgerald said. Fitzgerald said a conversation with his mail carrier made him think about the impact, not only in terms of postal operations, but also neighborhood routines, particularly for elderly residents who walk to the branch, conduct business, and meet neighbors nearby. He compared the Postal Service's actions to a property owner allowing a building to deteriorate and then using its condition to justify demolition. That's what they're doing, Fitzgerald said. It's straight out of that playbook, where they're dismantling it piece by piece. We can't let that happen. Fitzgerald added, when we fight our fight, we're here in Alston with you. I hope you guys will come to Dorchester and help us out too. George Hoon, executive director of Via Aid in Fields Corner, also spoke at the rally. Every day we see how much our neighbors rely on the post office to apply for benefits, renew passports, update their address, receive important documents, and send packages home to family, he said. Fields Corner is now facing the same uncertainty as Alston, and we cannot wait 7 years, he said. We urge USPS to commit to a clear timeline for a permanent location in Fields Corner and to restore the post office here in Alston. Fields Corner stands with you, he told the Alston crowd, and I hope you'll stand with us too. Presley urges no votes on ballot issue, repeal of retail sale of recreational weed. U.S. Representative Ayanna Presley has joined the campaign opposing Question 3, the statewide ballot measure that would replace Massachusetts' partisan primary elections with a single all-party primary beginning in 2028. Under Question 3, all candidates would appear on the same primary ballot regardless of party affiliation, and the top two vote-getters would advance to the general election. A no vote would preserve the current system of separate party primaries. Massachusetts voter will decide the question on November 3rd. We can't let private equity and dark money groups rig Massachusetts primaries to shut out working-class candidates, candidates of color, and first-time candidates in favor of those who have fast access to massive wealth and the biggest ad budgets, Presley said in a statement released by the campaign. I'm proud to join this broad coalition. Working-class candidates, candidates of color, and first-time candidates in favor of those who have fast access to massive wealth and the biggest ad budgets, Presley said in a statement released by the campaign. I'm proud to join this broad coalition.

0: and first-time candidates in favor of those who have fast access to massive wealth and the biggest ad budgets, Presley said in a statement released by the campaign. I'm proud to join this broad coalition of schools. It was run through a new coalition in the nonprofit Next Chapter Boston. But on Thursday, the ads were flagged and had already begun being removed per MBTA orders based on the copy itself, according to an email shared with the news service sent from Outfront, the T's exclusive contracted advertising agency, to the ad agency Mass Potential had contracted. The ads targeted for rider eyes on the MBTA were part of a larger campaign that will include signs on billboards in Boston and a video run on streaming services. The nonprofit sought to put up ads on the Orange Line, Red Line, Needham, and Fairmont commuter rail lines and buses around the city. They say BPS is failing her or BPS is failing them with images of children, and in Boston public schools, 70% of third graders can't read or do math at grade level. The messaging coming out of Boston, including the press release that was shared when the state released the latest MCAS data, you would have thought they just hit a triple during the World Series, Tamer said. The messaging that is coming from BPS is not giving families and, frankly, the broader community the information they need to be informed on what is really happening in our schools. In Massachusetts' comprehensive assessment system, scores released last week, 29% of students in grades 3 through 8 met or exceeded expectations in English and math, and about a third of 10th graders met that standard. The state classifies as the majority of BPS students as high needs. Tamer called the ads as a public service campaign, but said the T's objections were that they contained political content against their advertising guidelines and could be libelous. The MBTA did not respond to requests for comment or verification of those claims. However, in an email exchange between their contracted advertising agency and Mass Potentials, an Outfront sales director shared the feedback which the transit authority shared with us. They include that the T was unable to determine whether the ad meets the criteria in their guidelines for public service announcements from nonprofits that they directly relate to the availability of education or training services. Also in that email, the feedback from the T includes a copy and paste of the advertising guidelines with certain words in bold, including that the MBTA shall not display anything demeaning or disparaging, endorsement, false, misleading, or deceptive, or libel and intellectual property infringement. The guidelines say the MBTA intends to establish uniform, viewpoint-neutral standards for the display of advertising. Tamer said they are supposed to be having some conversations with the team moving forward, so we'll see how that goes. But if they're not willing to share the truth, then shame on them, she said. Healy Woo show unity on clean energy, keep distance on key policies. Fresh off Boston Mayor Michelle Woo's endorsement of Governor Maura Healy for re-election, the pair appeared as a unit on Thursday, rallying around advancements in clean energy while remaining cool on some of each other's priority policies. Last year, Healy declined to say if she'd back Wu the day before the mayor was facing Josh Kraft in a mayoral primary. On Thursday, Healy said she's thrilled to have Wu's backing. You know, as the hub city goes, so goes Massachusetts, and so this partnership is super important, the governor said. To have her formal endorsement in this race is meaningful, particularly at this time. People are starting to get their ballots actually in the mail, so I really appreciate the endorsement in this moment and the work we've got to do the next 34 days. Healy continued, I know we will both join in focusing on how we can work together to lower costs, to make life more affordable for people, to make the right kind of investments that we need in our kids and our families, in education and transportation, and to stand up to a federal administration and a president that are doing things every day that are harmful to our communities, to the city, to the state, and to the country. Asked by a reporter if the endorsement means Healy would back Wu on Boston-centric issues, including property tax shifts, Healy remained neutral. I have to take everything one by one, the governor said. So you know I will say this. As governor, Massachusetts is always looking for opportunities to support and partner with Boston. It's our capital city. It's the center of commerce. Wu has attempted three times to get a proposal temporarily shifting more of the burden of the city's property tax rates onto commercial owners. Her most recent attempt this session has stalled in the Senate, which did not refer the bill to any committee. Healy-backed South Boston Democratic Senator Nick Collins, one of the Senate's leading opponents of Wu's property tax proposal, in September's primary election. Wu backed Collins' primary contender, Latoya Gale. Wu also remained neutral when asked about Healy's recent proposal to temporarily suspend the state's gas tax. Asked where she stands on the idea, Wu said, you know, it's a state issue. I would just say that, in general, we are trying to create opportunities for residents not to have to be at the whims of oil and gas prices because of conflicts all around the world that are started by those who are in the White House, Wu told reporters Thursday. The more that we can transition to being able to not have to have those costs with clean energy, with opportunities for everyone to get where they need to go safely and reliably and conveniently. That's great. At the same time, we need the resources to be able to keep doing what takes care of our communities now. Wu and Healy displayed their working relationship while visiting James Otis Elementary School. Wu said the school is in a 121-year-old building and was the first of the city schools renovated to operate without fossil fuels. Among the many things she gave during a speech on the school's renovations was one to the governor for her dedication to our kids and our communities. Thank you for the belief in our students and our families to achieve anything that they dream, and then backing it up by showing up and making sure we have the ability to get projects like this done, Wu said. Healy also said Wu is a champion for students and teachers while touting the city and state's partnership. And we're grateful to you, Mayor Wu, for your leadership, Healy said. The Otis School is just a terrific example of what's possible, and it's an example of transformative leadership that delivers. And it's also showing what's possible when the city and the state work together to get things done, which is terrific. The renovation included heat pumps, air conditioning, better lighting, and weatherization for the school, Wu said. She noted that several years ago, school staff relied on fans and popsicles to keep classrooms cool because the windows opened in a way that did not allow for window air conditioning units. According to Healy's office, the project was funded with approximately $7.2 million in city and state funding, around $5.7 million from Boston, and $1.5 million from the state through the Green School Works program. Over the last 2 years, the program has funded 29 projects across the state. Wu and Healy said the renovations will allow students and teachers to remain at a comfortable temperature in school and breathe cleaner air. They both said the renovation has led to a dramatic drop in emissions at the school, and Wu noted that there has been a significant drop in the number of students sent home sick. The school is blocks away from Logan International Airport and Route 1, meaning the area has some of the highest levels of pollution exposure in our city, the mayor said. You know, we think about cleaner air. It's healthier schools, it's healthier kids, and healthier kids are going to be able to learn better and to thrive, Healy said.
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9: 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This edition is from Wednesday, October 7th, 2026. East Boston Italian Heritage Parade route set for Sunday. The East Boston Italian Heritage Parade will step off from Suffolk Downs this Sunday, October 11th at 1 p.m. Chairperson Joe Ruggiero said in a preliminary highlight to the event, there will be a parade of 30 antique cars that begins at 12:45 p.m. The main parade will leave Suffolk Downs on Wally Street and proceed on to Bennington Street. From there, the parade will continue through Day Square and onto Chelsea Street toward Maverick Square, and then head up Meridian Street to finish at the United States Postal Service building at 50 Meridian Street. We have 18 marching bands and have at least four, possibly five divisions, said Ruggiero. The Shriners are bringing 120 pieces of equipment, such as little bicycles that children will really enjoy. Mayor of Boston Michelle Wu, Governor Maura Healey, Senator Lydia Edwards, Representative Adrian Madero, and City Councilor Gabriela Coletta Zapata will march in the parade. Miss U.S. Italia Victoria Fabo will be in the parade, honoring the late Buddy Mangini and Jim Kearney. Ruggiero said the parade is being dedicated in memory of Buddy Mangini, who had an instrumental role in organizing several past parades, and Jim Kearney, a former educator and football official. These two men were incredibly great East Bostonians, said Ruggiero. This parade is all about Buddy and Jimmy. Gambale Brangafort are Grand Marshals. United States Army veteran George Gambale will be the chief Grand Marshal of the parade. East Boston High School principal Phil Brangafort will be the Grand Marshal of the parade. Andrew Biggio will receive the Veteran of the Year Award during a ceremony at the conclusion of the parade. Gratitude to committee members. Ruggiero thanked the members of the East Boston Italian Heritage Parade Committee, including Ian Guang, Nick Malayson, Josephine Teschioni, Patty Sartori Braid, Gina Guangi, Albert Mangini, and John Zerpolo. We started planning the parade 12 months ago, said Ruggiero. The cost of the parade right now was $132,000, and there are several people I want to thank for their donations. I want to thank the East Boston Foundation and a lot of the elected officials. The small businesses were outstanding, and we had three fundraising parties at the Beachmont VFW, and they raised $18,000. The people of East Boston have been tremendous. Our police and fire departments have been sensational in their support. The entire community has come together for this parade. David Arenella and Katie Ruggiero will be the television commentators for the BNN broadcast of the parade. The Free Press Forum. Make the most of the long weekend. The arrival of the long holiday weekend means that the fall season is squarely upon us, the time of year that has special meaning for all of us in New England. With the weatherman, as of this writing, forecasting a near-perfect weekend weather-wise, we urge as many of our readers as possible to partake of the simple pleasure of getting outdoors to enjoy the crisp, clean air and the autumn colors before the colder temperatures arrive. A nice hike, whether along the shore of the Cape or in the Berkshires or the mountains of northern New England, or even as nearby as the Blue Hills in Milton, provide an opportunity to enjoy the natural world far away from the noise of our daily lives that will do wonders for our emotional and physical well-being. One of our favorite things to do with our kids when they were young was to go apple picking, which is in prime season at many farms that are a short drive from the city. We have always viewed the Columbus Day / Indigenous Peoples Day weekend as the last chance. We've always viewed the Columbus Day / Indigenous Peoples Day weekend as the last chance.

our kids when they were young was to go apple picking, which is in prime season at many farms that are a short drive from the city. We've always viewed the Columbus Day / Indigenous Peoples Day weekend as the last chance. Simon's Winthrop Bookstore at 152 Shirley Street in Winthrop. For additional legislative updates, visit lydiaedwards.org. Equal Justice Works is the nation's largest facilitator of opportunities in public interest law. Since 1986, the organization has created opportunities for law students and lawyers to expand access to justice and bring lasting change to underserved communities across the country. Equal Justice Works has mobilized more than 2,650 fellows, of which more than 85% remain in public service. 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Healy and Wu and officials visit renovated Otis Elementary School. Governor Moore Healy, along with Mayor Michelle Wu and other officials, toured the Otis Elementary School in East Boston following the completion of renovations that included all electric cooling, heating, ventilation, and air filtration systems. The improvements were made possible by a $5.7 million investment, which included a Mass CEC grant through the School Works Green Grants Program. Jets boys soccer continues winning streak with a 3-1 win over Tech Boston. The Jets keep their unbeaten soccer season intact with a 3-1 win over Tech Boston at Sartori Field on Thursday, October 1st. Senior Juan Adarve scored a pair of first-half goals to set the tone for the Jets' fourth win of the season to go along with the three ties going into games October 5th at Boston Latin and October 7th at Rockland High. The East Boston Athletic Board hosts Steps for Scholarships. Last Sunday morning, the East Boston Athletic Board held the first Steps for Scholarships event at the East Boston Stadium. The funds raised will all go directly to East Boston resident students. T-shirts, pizza, slush, and the Boston Police Department sponsored free ice cream for all to enjoy as well, made the event a very successful venture for the board and the students. Healy declares October 4th through 10th Fire Prevention Week. Governor Maury Healy has declared October 4th to 10th as Fire Prevention Week in Massachusetts, joining communities across the country in recognizing the nation's longest-running public health and safety observance and encouraging residents to take simple steps to prevent fires and keep their families safe. This year's fire prevention, the funds raised will all go directly to East Boston resident students. T-shirts, pizza, slush, and the Boston Police Department sponsored free ice cream for all to enjoy as well, made the event a very successful venture for the board and the students. Healy declares October 4th through 10th Fire Prevention Week. Governor Maury Healy has declared October 4th to 10th as Fire Prevention Week in

charge into fire safety, safe charging is a superpower, focuses on the safe use and charging of lithium-ion batteries, which power many of the devices people use every day and have contributed to a growing number of fires in Massachusetts and across the country. The National Fire Prevention Association coordinates Fire Prevention Week each year and selected this year's theme. Fire Prevention Week is an important opportunity to remind people across Massachusetts about the simple steps we can all take to keep our families and communities safe, said Governor Maura Healey. We're grateful to firefighters and fire safety professionals across the state for the work they do every day to protect people and prevent tragedies. Fire safety starts with the awareness and preparation, said Lieutenant Governor Kim Driscoll. This week is about making sure people have the information they need to stay safe at home and in their communities, and recognizing the firefighters and public safety professionals who help keep Massachusetts safe every day. Lithium-ion batteries are found in phones, laptops, e-bikes, scooters, power tools, and most other rechargeable devices. They store a significant amount of energy in a small space, and damaged batteries or improper charging can lead to fires or explosions. Massachusetts fire departments reported 22 battery fires last month, the highest number since we started tracking the data and double the number reported a year ago, said State Fire Marshal John M. Devine. Rechargeable batteries are in countless devices that we use every day, and using them safely means making smart choices every time you plug in. State Fire Marshal Devine offered the following battery safety tips. Select devices that are listed by a nationally recognized testing laboratory. Look for the mark or a lab such as UL or Intertech/ETL to be sure they meet safety requirements. Use the cord and charger that came with your device or one approved by the manufacturer. Using the wrong charger can damage the battery and increase the risk of fire. Charge devices on a table, desk, or other hard, flat surface. Do not charge them on beds, couches, or under pillows. Devices and chargers produce heat during normal charging. Soft surfaces can trap heat and block airflow, which can cause the battery to overheat. Senior night held for the EBHS football team and cheerleaders. Prior to the start of the home game last Friday evening, seniors were honored on senior night and presented flowers to their mothers. Head coach John Parziel paid tribute to each senior as they posed for photos with their families. The Jets then went on to clash with English High and lost 26-14. The Jets are 2-2. Next up is a game with O'Brien on Friday, October 9th at Madison Park in Roxbury. Boston Senior Home Care pays tribute to leaders for outstanding public service and community advocacy at 2026 Legacy of Leading Gala. Boston Senior Home Care, BSHC, a private nonprofit aging services access point that helps older adults, people with disabilities, and caregivers access home and community-based services and supports, has honored former State Representative Brian Dempsey, President of Dempsey Associates, and Michael Curry, President and CEO of Massachusetts League of Community Health Centers, at its 2026 Legacy of Leading Luncheon Gala, Transforming Communities Through Service Celebration on October 1st at the Four Seasons Hotel in Boston. State Representative Kate Hogan, Speaker Pro Tempore State Representative Aaron Mishlowitz, Chair of the House Ways and Means Committee, State Representative John Lawn, House Chair, Joint Committee on Healthcare Financing, Worcester County District Attorney Joseph Early Jr., Plymouth County District Attorney Timothy Cruz, Boston H. Strong Commissioner Emily Shea, and Danella Clark, President and CEO of Boston Arts Academy Foundation, joined more than 250 business and community leaders attending the organization's signature sellout event. State Representative Aaron Mishlowitz presented Brian Dempsey, a former state representative and House chairman of the Committee on Ways and Means, with the 2026 Patricia A. Lynch Excellence in Public Service Award for his legislative leadership in expanding economic opportunities across the Commonwealth. Danella Clark presented Michael Curry with the Community Advocacy Award for his leadership in advancing civil rights, health care reform, and health equity. BSHC is grateful to the Planned Lifetime Assistance Network of Massachusetts and Rhode Island, Inc., Plan of MA and RI, which has continued its support as Diamond sponsor. In addition, BSHC is appreciative for the longtime support of Platinum sponsor Emily's, Inc., a partner in providing door-to-door food delivery to seniors and family child care programs in the greater Boston area. Both leaders embody exemplary public service by strengthening our communities and promoting the goal of equity and opportunity for our most vulnerable citizens,

0: said Chief Executive Officer Meg Hogan. We are appreciative of the continued support from Emily's Inc. and all of our sponsors. Their generous support is essential to fulfilling BSHC's mission of connecting older adults, people with disabilities, and their caregivers with the resources needed to live independently. The event was emceed by Janet Wu, former anchor and reporter for Bloomberg News. Event proceeds will help BSHC provide essential services for the 13,000 older adults and people with disabilities to remain independent at home, including nutritious meal delivery to those who cannot leave home, care coordination to ensure individuals receive the support they need, reduced isolation and loneliness for older adults and people with disabilities, in-home support that makes daily life safer and more manageable, guidance and support for family caregivers. Storylines fill the 50th Boston 10K for Women. Historic autumn tradition returns October 10th. The 50th running of the Boston 10K for Women will fill Boston Common and the streets of Boston on Saturday, October 10th. Ahead of the race, organizers are proud to share 10 storylines leading into the historic event that will gather more than 7,500 registrants for a full morning of health and wellness programming. Registration for the event remains open at boston10kforwomen.com, and the race will start at 9 a.m. Here are 10 storylines to follow. Mass appeal. In what is annually one of the largest all-women sporting events in the world, 7,500 registrants are expected to compete in the Boston 10K for Women, hailing from more than 15 countries and 45 states. For finishers, a golden finisher medal awaits in celebration of the event's 50th running. This year's race will be the next chapter in storied legacy of the pioneering event. Seven running their 50th. Among the participants are seven trailblazers who have participated every single year. Lynn Licciardello, Joanne McCabe-Morris, Paula Medivier, Sandy Miller, Kathy Sastavikas, Mary Tyler, and Francine Vidocler will attempt to cross the finish line for a 50th consecutive time, celebrating a half century of commitment to the race. The athletes will be presented their bib numbers at ceremony on Thursday, October 8th at 3:30 p.m. at the Brooks Boston store at 400 Newbury Street. Media are welcome to attend. The women will also be celebrated on race day. Enlarged prize purse. Recognizing the talented fields of elite competitors attracted to the race, the event's prize money structure now expands to reward the top five runners. Last year, the race rewarded the top three runners with $10,000 for the first place, $5,000 for second, and $3,000 for third. This year, the event not only increases the prize for the second place to $7,000 and third place to $5,000, but also adds $2,000 for fourth and $1,000 for fifth. A full list of elite athletes will be released in the days ahead. Two waves for start loading. To help accommodate the larger field size, a new two-wave pre-start procedure will organize the start line for participants. Runners are assigned either a pink or blue bib number based on their estimated pace and will be directed to enter the start area in one of two locations. All runners will start at 9 a.m. Charity impact grows. Increasing from 9 to 10 charities, this year's official charity program is the largest in event history. These charities include 261 Fearless Club, New England, Black Girls Run, Dignity Matters, Dream Big, Girls on the Run, Junior League of Boston, League of Women Voters of Massachusetts, Plain Jane Foundation, Vanessa T. Marcotte Foundation, and Women's Foundation of Massachusetts. Charities raise money via runners who fundraise on their behalf, and nearly $40,000 has already been raised. Queen of the Roads. When Dusty Rhodes started this race in 1977, she was looking to legitimize women's athletics and its place in the male-dominated sports pages. Through her leadership, commitment, and tireless pursuit of excellence in event production, she and her event planning team at Conventures have kept this race thriving ever since. Rhodes is the longest-serving female road race director in the world and will sound the starting horn on October 10th as part of her race management responsibilities. Established in 1977 as the Bon Bell Mini Marathon, the Boston 10K for Women is the longest-running all-women's sporting event in New England and one of the most historic women's road races in the United States. Organized annually by Conventures, Inc., the race welcomes thousands of participants each year to Boston's scenic streets while celebrating women's health, fitness, achievement, and the community. More than 197,000 women have participated in the event since its inception. For more information, visit boston10kforwomen.com. East Boston Branch Library News. Library Happenings. Baby Lap Sit, Mondays 11:15 a.m. and Tuesdays at 10:30 a.m. Join us for bounces, rhymes, stories, songs, and activities. We will have the same program on Monday and Tuesday. We ask that you choose one time to attend for ages 0 to 24 months. All ages story time, Wednesdays at 10:30 a.m. This weekly story time features books, songs, movement, and a craft. 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This is a drop-in program. 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ESOL Conversation Group, Thursdays from 7 to 8 p.m. Practice speaking English with other adult learners in an informal and friendly group setting. The group is led every Thursday by a volunteer teacher and will take place in person. 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Boston's Age Strong Commission's Memory Cafe, Friday, June 12th, 2026, 11:30 to 1 p.m. A memory cafe is for those living with memory loss. I'm assuming this is supposed to be October 12th, not June. 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Author Talk, David Crew, Saturday, October 24th at 2 p.m. On August 15th, 1945, as Bostonians celebrated the end of World War II, a well-dressed woman asked a teenage boy to watch her newborn baby. She promised to return after performing errand, but never did. Little Mr. Victory, a daughter's search for the woman who abandoned her father on VJ Day, is the true story of a lifelong quest by the baby's daughter to find the woman who abandoned her father. Join us when author David Crew visits to speak about this fascinating book. At the East Boston Branch Library at 365 Bremen Street.
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2: Here's the forecast for the Boston and South Shore area on the Talking Information Center from the National Weather Service. For today, sunny temperatures in the mid-60s. Overnight, clear and cool temperatures in the mid-40s. Saturday, sunny temperatures in the mid-60s. The sun rose this morning at 6:49, setting at 6:13 this evening. 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
3: Hi, everyone. Today we're going to be reading the Everett Independent. This edition is from Wednesday, October 7th, 2026. Mayor Van Kampen, city officials tour TND project at 25 Garvey Street. Mayor Robert Van Kampen and city officials join leaders from the neighborhood developers for a tour of TND's largest new construction project located at 25 Garvey Street in Everett. The group received a firsthand look at the progress of the 125 new homes that are taking shape in Everett. TND is a nonprofit community development corporation that is based in Chelsea and develops and manages affordable rental housing and homeownership opportunities. Everett rolls past Malden 35-6 in Greater Boston League opener. Executing the game plan to perfection, the Everett High School football team rolled to a 35-6 victory over Malden in its Greater Boston League opener Friday night at McDonald Stadium. Five different players, Tyler Frenney, Jeremiah Joseph, Jamari Doolin, Stephen Stone Thomas, and Michael Walsh, scored touchdowns in the game. Walsh, the Tide's impressive freshman quarterback, threw touchdown passes to Joseph and Doolin, measuring 38 and 36 yards, respectively. Walsh was 10 of 16 for 167 yards, including three completions to Gerald Zamor for 64 yards. Frenney had 13 carries for 93 yards and another strong performance. Philip Pimenta rushed for 52 yards on four carries. Because we were running the ball with some success, we were able to connect on some play-action passes, said DiLoretto. Michael had another good game at quarterback, making some fantastic throws. Everett's improving offense racked up more than 400 yards. Meanwhile, the Crimson Tide defense pitched a shutout against a potent Malden offense 2-2, who had averaged 20 points a game. Malden's lone score came on a kickoff return for a touchdown. Linebackers Armani Negron and Tommy Ramos set the tone in the middle of the Everett defense. Jakari Jukes was a force on defense in the second half. Cornerback Godson DeLisme made three unassisted tackles. Another bright spot for Everett was place kicker Luca Da Silva, who was a perfect 5-of-5 on pats. "We're very proud of the effort that our players are putting forth," said DiLoretto. "The hard work and practice is paying off in games. We have a big homecoming game against Revere Friday night. Revere is a great GBL rival, and I have so much respect for Coach Lou Cicatelli and the job he does in Revere. We know it's going to be a real, hard-fought game. We're going to have to play our very best." STEAM City Awards Scholarship to Mackenzie Gomez. STEAM City Corp is proud to announce that it has awarded a special scholarship of $1,800 to Everett student Mackenzie Gomez for her internship at Pathway Initiative. STEAM City worked with the Elliott Family Resource Center in Everett and Pathway to place Gomez into the intensive program at Tufts Medical Center, which puts high school students in real-world medical training. Eleanor Gayhart, the director of the Elliott FRC, was instrumental in making our collaboration with Pathway Initiative come together since we had a very short time frame to place a student in the program, STEAM City Interim Director Sue Gouraud said. She was able to identify Mackenzie and put her in touch with the Pathway Initiative for evaluation, and they enrolled her right away. According to Mackenzie, the Pathway Initiative was an amazing opportunity that allowed me to step outside of the classroom and experience what working in STEM and healthcare research can actually look like. Throughout the program, I learned how to research real scientific topics, analyze information, work with others, and turn complicated research into something people can understand. My project focused on BRCA1 and BRCA2 mutations and how they can affect breast cancer risk, treatment, and fertility, which allowed me to explore a topic that has real real impact on people's lives. I also gained confidence in public speaking by presenting my research and answering questions about my findings. Beyond the research itself, the program helped me strengthen my communication, teamwork, problem-solving, and critical thinking skills. Pathways showed me that STEM is not just about science in a textbook. It is about asking important questions, finding answers, and using what you learned to make a difference. As a follow-up to this success, STEAM City intends to maintain an annual scholarship toward the Pathway Initiative program in support of outstanding students in Everett who are interested in medicine. STEAM City is a 501c3 nonprofit organization based in Everett, Massachusetts. For more information, visit steamcity.org or email hello@steamcity.org. Everett Independent Independent Forum. Make the most of the long weekend. The arrival of the long holiday weekend means that the fall season is squarely upon us, the time of year that has special meaning for all of us in New England. With the weatherman, as of this writing, forecasting a near-perfect weekend weather-wise, we urge as many of our readers as possible to partake of the simple pleasure of getting outdoors to enjoy the crisp, clean air and the autumn colors before the colder temperatures arrive. A nice hike, whether along the shore of the Cape or in the Berkshires or the mountains of northern New England, or even as nearby as the Blue Hills in Milton, provides an opportunity to enjoy the natural world far away from the noise of our daily lives that will do wonders for our emotional and physical well-being. One of our favorite things to do with our kids when they were young was to go apple picking, which is in prime season at many farms that are a short drive from the city. We've always viewed the Columbus Day Indigenous Peoples Day weekend as the last chance to take a mental and physical break ahead of the freneticism of the upcoming holiday season, which will be here before we know it. Everett Dems hold ballot question presentation. The Everett Democratic City Committee will host a detailed presentation on the 2026 Massachusetts ballot questions on Thursday, October 15th at 7 p.m. in the Parlin Memorial Library public meeting room on the ground floor level. The overview will be given by Jonathan Cohn from Progressive Massachusetts, who will review all 9 ballot questions and present the pros and cons for each side. He will be available to answer any questions from the audience. Given there are so many ballot questions this year, it's important for Everett voters to get an understanding of how they impact the community, said Mark Puleo, chair of the Everett Democratic City Committee. You don't know how many people were surprised by the number of questions when they received the voter guide in the mail. The red booklet can be helpful, but this forum will allow people to share their questions and get them answered in real time. The event is fully open to the public, Democrats, Republicans, Independents, and non-voters alike. The City Committee has also invited representatives of some key ballot initiatives to speak after the main presentation. Alibis in the Isles, a literary masquerade at the Parlin Memorial Library. All are invited to the annual Everett Public Library's Literacy Masquerade. Alibis in the Isles. Join us at the Parlin Memorial Library on Saturday, October 24th from 6 to 9 p.m. This is a free seasonal event with fun for all ages as we come together to solve a mystery in the library. There is a mischief amongst the shelves, but that won't stop us from having a good time. Mingle with fellow gumshoes, look for clues, and solve the crime before the night ends. Come dressed as your favorite mystery character as judges will be assessing your attire as you gather evidence. Those that are best dressed will leave with accolades and a treat. When asked about the upcoming event, Craig Diskin, the Technical Services Librarian, advised, "It's going to be scoob-tastic." As part of the planning committee for the event, they explained, "Last year was my first time working it, and I had a great time. This year, with an insight into the planning, I can tell you it's going to be even better." The masquerade will include free refreshments for everyone and entertainment for kids and adults alike. Nancy Drew will help our younger sleuths solve the mystery in the children's department, while the older detectives follow clues to solve the case in the stacks upstairs. The game's afoot. We invite you to become part of the story. For more information, visit everettpubliclibraries.org/masquerade or call 617-394-2300. Dennis Cataldo receives Champion of Children Award at JCCHCE Annual Gala. The Joint Committee for Children's Health presented its highest honor, the Champion for Children Award, at its 32nd Annual Gala to Cataldo Ambulance Service President and CEO Dennis Cataldo on September 24th at Spinelli's in Linfield. JCCHCE Executive Director Elvira Pinjic Mayor Robert Van Kampen and Superintendent of Schools William Hart each congratulated Cataldo for receiving the prestigious award while commending him for being a strong supporter of initiatives that improve the health and well-being of children and families in Everett. Cataldo, a highly respected community leader, humbly accepted the honor. "What I have done in support of the Joint Committee and its mission is not something that I would consider extraordinary," said Cataldo, "who is extraordinary are all the individuals who have worked day in and day out since 1994 to help over 250,000 individuals and families obtain important health benefits." Cataldo also credited his mother, Diana Cataldo, and his father, the late Robert Bob Cataldo. "My parents taught me many things about life, living, and the value of giving back," said Dennis. "They accomplished many remarkable things in life, evident today by the success of our company and their long history of supporting so many community and civic organizations. They say the apple doesn't fall far from the tree, and my commitment to assist organizations such as the Joint Committee is evidence of that. I am truly appreciative of the Joint Committee. Over the years, you have given me the opportunity to play a very small part in your very big mission, one that everyone in this room values beyond measure." "Thank you," stated Dennis, as the entire hall responded with a warm standing ovation for a true community hero. City of Everett partners with Elliott Family Resource Center for first-ever sensory-friendly Touch a Truck. On Saturday, September 19th, the City of Everett partnered with the Elliott Family Resource Center, EFRC, to host the city's first sensory-friendly Touch a Truck event at the Everett Recreation Center. Families enjoyed sensory-friendly games and activities while children had the opportunity to get an up-close look at fire trucks, police cruisers, and other first responder vehicles. The event offered a quieter, more accessible version of a traditional touch-a-truck for children and adults who may be sensitive to loud noises, flashing lights, or large crowds. It was great to see so many kids and families come out for Everett's first sensory-friendly touch-a-truck, said Mayor Robert J. Van Kampen. "Everett is home to people with different needs and experiences, and it's important that the events and programs we offer reflect that. Every family should have opportunities to participate, feel comfortable, and enjoy being part of our community." Acting Director of Youth Development and Enrichment, Roberto Velasquez, said the event was an important step toward offering more inclusive programming for Everett families. "It was amazing to see kids and families enjoying a touch-a-truck experience designed to make everyone feel welcome and comfortable," said Velasquez. "We're excited to build on this event and continue finding ways to make our programs more accessible to families across Everett." The City of Everett was proud to partner with EFRC, Everett Public Schools, the Everett Fire Department, the Everett Police Department, and other community partners to create a welcoming environment where children could explore, learn, and have fun at their own pace. McGonagall participates in 5K Run for the Fallen. Representative Joe McGonagall was pleased to join Gold Star family members and supporters at the Military Friends Foundation 5K Run for the Fallen in Dedham earlier in September. Sponsored by the Military Friends Foundation, the event honors fallen heroes and their families by remembering their legacies and raising funds to aid the loved ones left behind. All proceeds go to Massachusetts military families. This year, the event also honored the lives and legacies of the first responder who courageously sacrificed themselves to help victims of the September 11th attacks. In honor of the 25th anniversary of the tragedy, the event marked their incredible heroism. "The Military Friends Foundation always does an incredible job, and today was no exception," said McGonagall. "Sarah Sweeney and her team put on an incredible event with a great turnout. It was so nice to see so many familiar faces, especially Robin Abbott, who was there to honor her son Jason Welch, an Everett High alumnus. The Gold Star families are a special community, and I am thrilled I was able to participate with them." EHS Roundup. EHS Girls Soccer improves to 6-1-2. The Everett High girls soccer team extended their unbeaten streak to 6 games with 2 wins and a tie last week. In a rain-soaked contest last Monday at 7-Acre Park with non-league opponent O'Brien High of Boston, the Lady Crimson Tide earned a 2-1 victory. Sofia Arana Quintanilla gave the Tide a 1-0 lead with a free kick from about 25 yards out. Sofia's shot chipped the O'Brien keeper and went into the back of the net. O'Brien brought the contest back to level about 15 minutes late into the second half on a corner kick that found the back of the net and is known in the soccer world as an Olympico goal. However, Brianna Santos, assisted by Johanna Flores, scored a goal to bring the tide to victory. The rain made the game very interesting, said EHS head coach Dom Pursuit. Overall, it was a great team effort. Major standouts were Sofia Arana Quintanilla, Kayla Andrade, Giselle Lamas, holding down their respective positions in defense and midfield, and Johanna Flores and Brianna Santos giving it their all as strikers and goal scorers. Last Wednesday, the Tide defeated Greater Boston League adversary Revere for the second time this season, 3-1. After a slow start, Everett took control in the first half. The Tide took a 1-0 lead when Connie Paz Hernandez sent a nice pass to Johanna Flores, who netted her first two goals. Johanna then attained her brace off a cross from Odalis Sandoval. After halftime, asserted control and did not let up until the final two whistles. Sofia Arana Quintanilla scored an insurance goal on a free kick from about 30 yards out with another well-placed delivery that chipped the keeper. Sofia is our free kick specialist and knows how to place the ball perfectly every time, said Pursuit. This was another big win for the squad, Pursuit said. The entire team stepped up and gave it all their effort. I'm incredibly proud of this team. They are showing what being a team is all about, and they showcased this in the second half of the game. Being able to watch all the effort come together is such a great reward as a coach. The Tide traveled to former GBL foe Waltham last Friday and earned a hard-fought 1-1 tie. Waltham took a 1-0 lead in the first half with a goal off a corner kick, on which it was debatable whether the Everett goalkeeper, who had the ball in her hands, was pushed over the goal line by a Waltham girl. However, the contest belonged to Everett after the intermission, with Norma Sofia Chavez notching the equalizer with about 5 minutes to goal with a nice assist from Johanna Flores. Johanna slotted the ball through Waltham's center back, and Chavez was there to push it into the net past the Waltham keeper, who was well off her line. This was a very intense game, said Pursuit. We came out so flat in the first half. I was very concerned about how we would play. In the second half, we came out firing on all cylinders, and the girls did not let up. It was a much better performance, and it showed. Our game-tying goal was the result of a beautiful build-up, Pursuit continued. It was a beautiful sight to see that ball roll across the goal line. Notable players who saved the game countless times included Juliana Rivera in goal, Pursuit added. She played lights out and was full of confidence from the start. Sofia Arana Quintanilla played on the defensive line, doing what she is known for, just playing and reading the game so well. Kayla Andrade stepped it up in the second half, forcing many turnovers in the midfield. Brianna Santos closed down the gap between everyone and bodied people off the ball, and Odilas Sandoval did her thing on the wing. Even though it was a full-team effort, if the players did not step up, the result would have been much different, Pursuit noted. This game was a morale booster to the squad. Waltham is a very good, solid team, and they know how to move the ball around very well, and they are all very tall players. Walking away with a tie really shows that my girls can go toe-to-toe with any team. I am beyond proud of them. Pursuit and his crew, who stand at a sterling 6-1-2 at the midpoint of the season, were scheduled to host GBL rivals Lynn Classical yesterday on Tuesday, Lynn English this Friday, and Somerville next Tuesday. EHS Boys Soccer shuts out English. The Everett High Boys Soccer team posted a 4-0 shutout of the Greater Boston League rival Lynn English last Thursday on the Crimson Tide's home pitch at 7-acre park. Everett took control early in the contest thanks to goals by Jorge Ayala, assisted by Simon Coelho in the 16th minute, and by Coelho, unassisted, who reached the back of the Bulldogs' net just 4 minutes later. Jorge Ayala, assisted by Samuel Rengifo, made it a 3-0, and Daniel Henriquez sealed the deal for the Tide when he converted a penalty kick midway through the second half for the 4-0 finale. Tide goalkeeper Benjamin Lopez Palacios earned the clean sheet. We had a good day of ball movement, and we got the opportunity to rotate a lot of players, said EHS head coach Rodney Landaverde. A few players who came in had an excellent game. Matuas Callahan Bueno played all 80 minutes and dominated the midfield, combining passes, creating spaces, and getting stuck into tackles. Luca Cruz, Sebastian Style, Rainery, Jean Carlos, and Caleb D'Souza all contributed to the rotation and had solid playing time that kept us clear from any dangerous opportunities. Landaverde and his crew, who stand at 3-5 as they approach the midpoint of the season, will travel to GBL foe Lynn Classical today on Wednesday, to non-league opponent Marblehead this Friday, and to GBL rival Somerville next Tuesday. EHS Girls Cross Country now at 3-1. The Everett High Girls Cross Country team improved its record to 3-1 with a 15-50 victory at Chelsea last Wednesday. "This is definitely the best girls team I have ever coached in 15 years at Everett High," said noted EHS head coach Brendan Hayesy. Shashi Pokrell was the first ever girl across the line, taking second place with a clocking of 24 minutes and 56 seconds. She was followed by teammates Lena Scherer at 26:35, Natalia Dos Santos at 28:41, Anna Maciel at 29:26, and Evelyn Joseph at 32:46 in places 3 through 6. Alicia Thales, 33:08, Berthy Muscade at 39:38, Bao Nguyen at 41:21, and Carolina Bernardina Everett at 46:24 also competed for the tie. Hayesy and his crew are scheduled to host Malden today and Wednesday on their home course at 7-Acre Park. They will travel to Somerville next Wednesday. Chris Portillo wins third meet of season for boys cross country. Senior Chris Portillo blazed to victory for the Everett High boys cross country team in the Crimson Tides meet at Chelsea last Wednesday. Chris, who took first place for the third time in four meets this season, came across the line in a time of 18:38, which was 11 seconds faster than his closest Chelsea opponent. Although the Tide fell short by a score of 22-37, EHS head coach Brendan Hayesy was pleased with his team's performance. "The boys had a good meet versus Chelsea. They ran well," Hayesy said. Caleb DeFreitas, 20:09, and Domenico Del Rose, 20:27, were the next Everett boys across the line in 6th and 7th place. Teen Wynn, 11th in 22 minutes, 29 seconds, and Pradesh Darai, 12th in 22 minutes, 38 seconds, completed the Tide scoring. Additional Tide runners were Michael Lamas at 23:12, Brasesh Maharajan, 24:54, Osias Arazo, 25:21, Ethan No, 29:26, and William Lay, 32:05. The boys will host Malden today and Wednesday on their home course at 7-Acre Park. They will travel to Somerville next Wednesday. EHS Girls Volleyball looks to get back on track at home. The Everett High Girls Volleyball team will seek to get back on the winning track when the Lady Crimson Tide hosts Greater Boston League rival Lynn English today and Wednesday at the EHS gym. The Tide had what head coach Michael Finneran termed a tough week, dropping three matches on the road at Medford Revere and non-league opponent Winthrop. We played better in each match, but ultimately we did not make enough plays when it mattered most," said Finneran. "In the contest at Medford, the Tide never were in it, absorbing a 3-0 loss. Our lone bright spot was junior outside hitter Alora Felipe, who had three kills and a block, said Finneran. "However, Alora missed the next two games with an injury. She is a dynamic hitter and an underrated defender, and we hope to get her back in the lineup soon." The Tide battled their next foe, Revere, more tenaciously, but fell short in three sets, 25-20, 25-19, and 25-22. Senior middle and co-captain Maria Jose Cardenas had four kills, junior setter Abigail Falkowski had two blocks, and junior Cecilia de Silveira had three kills and a block. The match at Winthrop this past Friday started out far more promisingly. Falkowski and Cardenas each had a pair of kills in the first set, as did co-captain Melissa Mireles, who added an ace in the 25-16 opening set win. Sophomore serving sensation Leilaila Rosmorales, who has hit almost 50 aces through nine junior varsity games, served her first points to open the second set and finished the game hitting an 8 of 9 serves with two aces. Mireles had a kill and three aces, while sophomore setter Yahara Pineda Tejada pitched in with a serve and a kill in a back-and-forth set that the Tide ultimately lost 27-25. "We had opportunities to put ourselves up two sets, which would have changed the whole feel of the match. But we could not capitalize on their chances, said Winthrop, grabbing the momentum, noted Finneran. Winthrop ended up taking the third set, 25-21, despite six combined kills from Morales and Cardenas and aces from seniors Kiana Flores and Cassandra Tayog. Everett responded well in the fourth set. Tayog had a kill and an ace. Falkowski had three aces and nine service points. Junior hitter Naima Florima added two kills at the tie, took the set 25-22 to knot the match at 2-2, setting up Everett's first fifth set tiebreaker this season. Morales served Everett to a 4-2 lead, and Cardenas had a kill and three serves to give the Tide a 10-9 advantage. However, Everett missed a serve, trailing 12-11, and eventually fell 15-11. It was a fun match, but it's disappointing to lose like that, especially when we know if we just eliminated some of the silly errors, it would have been a different night, Finneran said. No matter the sport, you either make players or you don't. Make plays, rather, or you don't. Ultimately, we didn't, so we now sit at 3-6. With three home games coming up this week, there is no time to sulk. We have to step up. We know it. We just have to do it. Finneran's crew, who stand at 3-6 on the season, took on GBL Film Malden this past Monday. After today's match with English, they will host non-league opponent Lowell tomorrow on Thursday. They will travel to GBL rival Lynn Classical next Tuesday.
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5: Hi, this is John with the Talking Information Center and a programming update for you. 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
3: Hello, my name is Steve, and today is October 7th, 2026. Today I will be reading from the Lin Journal, dated October 2nd, 2026. Former Lin School principal Jeff Barilli announces release of new book. Former Lin School principal Jeffrey Barilli is proud to announce that his latest book, Let's Be Friends, was released on September 15, 2026, on Amazon in paperback and ebook format. After graduating from Lin English, Jeff continued his education at North Shore Community College and Framingham State College, where he earned his bachelor's degree. He also earned a master's degree from Antioch College and a doctorate from the University of Massachusetts, Boston. Upon retirement from the Lin school system, Jeff also taught Composition 101 as an adjunct professor at North Shore Community College. Prior to being appointed principal of Washington Community Magnet School, Jeff taught there for 10 years as a fourth grade teacher, and then 10 years as a fifth grade teacher at Cobbett Elementary School. Along with teaching, he was also assistant basketball coach at Lin Classical, and spent quite a few summers coaching basketball for the Lin Youth Commission at Warren Street Playground. Jeff feels the years he spent in college and with students in Lin's public schools plays an important role in shaping the characters in the plot of Let's Be Friends. Briefly, the two protagonists in the book are sixth-grade Italian immigrants living in Boston's North End in the early 1900s. And from that setting, their story addresses issues of immigration, poverty, bullying, friendship, and tragedy. Jeff maintains that those issues are as relevant today as they were in the 1900s. And while the main characters are young, he thinks readers of all ages will enjoy Anthony and Gina's heartwarming story. A portion of the proceeds from the book sales will be donated to the scholarship funds of both the Lin Italian American Citizens Club and the Lin Rotary Club. Jeff is a proud member of the two clubs. Healy launches pilot to expand access to child care. Governor Maura Healy announced that 30 Family Child Care, FCC, programs across Massachusetts have been selected to participate in a new pilot aimed at expanding access to child care for families. The programs include locations in Everett, Lynn, and Revere. Through the Department of Early Education and Cares, EEC, Family Care, Family Child Care Capacity Pilot Program, participating providers will be able to serve up to 12 children, compared to the current limit of 10, while continuing to meet high standards for quality, safety, and regulatory compliance. The pilot has the potential to create up to 60 additional child care seats across participating programs. It will also help the state evaluate how expanding capacity at family child care programs can create more options for families while supporting the educators and small business owners who provide care in their communities. quote, families across Massachusetts need more high-quality child care options, and we're using every tool we have to create them, end quote, said Healy. Quote, family child care providers are trusted by families and deeply rooted in their communities, end quote. The governor said the pilot program gives experienced providers the opportunity to safely serve more children while helping the state learn what works and how it can continue expanding access for families across Massachusetts. Quote, this pilot is an important step toward making child care more accessible and affordable for working families in Lynn and across Massachusetts, end quote, said Lynn State Representative Dan Cahill. Quote, family child care providers play such a vital role in our communities, and expanding their capacity means more parents can get to work knowing their children are in safe, quality care close to home. I'm especially encouraged to see Lynn programs included in this effort, because investing in local child care providers is an investment in local families, workers, and our community, end quote. Quote, access to quality, affordable child care is essential for working families and for a strong local economy, end quote, said Revere State Representative Jessica Giannino. Quote, I'm thrilled to see Revere family child care providers included in this new pilot, which will help expand options for parents while supporting the dedicated providers who care for our youngest residents every day. This is a meaningful investment in Revere families, our workforce, and our community, end quote. Everett State Representative Joseph McGonigal also praised the pilot program. Quote, as we have seen, affordable and safe child care is becoming increasingly burdensome for families across the Commonwealth, end quote, he said. Quote, Everett has some of the hardest working people I know, families who work multiple jobs and long hours to provide. However, long wait lists and high prices in child care make this even more strenuous. I am thrilled that Governor Healy recognizes this need, not just in Massachusetts, but especially in Everett. I'm grateful that the leaders of Massachusetts will put children and families first, end quote. Lieutenant Governor Kim Driscoll said family child care providers know their families and communities and play an important role in helping parents get to work and children learn and grow. Quote, we're giving these small businesses an opportunity to serve more families while making sure quality and safety remain at the center of everything we do, end quote, said Driscoll. Quote, this is another practical way we can work with providers to create more child care options in communities across Massachusetts, end quote. The 30 participating family child care programs were selected through an application process that considered licensing history, program experience, staffing capabilities, staffing capacity, physical space, and readiness to meet the pilot's additional requirements. The selected programs represent communities across Massachusetts and will allow EEC to evaluate how expanded capacity works across different programs, settings, and regions. During the pilot, EEC will gather feedback from educators and families, monitor licensing and safety outcomes, and collect information about program operations. The results will help inform future decisions about family child care capacity, staffing, group sizes, and licensing requirements. Quote, every child deserves the opportunity to benefit from high communities across Massachusetts and will allow EEC to evaluate how expanded capacity works across different programs, settings, and regions. During the pilot, EEC will gather feedback from educators and families, monitor licensing and safety outcomes, and collect information about program operations. The results will help

early education, and every family should be able to find care that works for them, said Education Secretary Steve Zeich. Quote, family child care providers are trusted partners in communities across Massachusetts and essential to making that possible. This pilot will help us expand access for more families while continuing to deliver the safe, high-quality experiences that help children build a foundation for future learning, end quote. Northeast Regional Vocational High School Ribbon Cutting Ceremony, written by Carrie Schumann, October 2nd. State Treasurer Deb Goldberg and State Education Commissioner Pedro Martinez cut the ribbon for the new $317 million four-story Northeast Regional Vocational Technical High School building in Wakefield. Northeast Superintendent David DeBarry joined other staff of state officials and regional school committee members at the ceremony that was held Thursday, October 1st. The school serves 12 communities in the district, including Saugus, Revere, and Chelsea. Editorial: an expensive winter ahead. The war with Iran already has cost U.S. consumers more than $100 billion in direct costs for our gasoline purchases. That's about $800 per family since the war began in February. And that figure is increasing every day that the war drags on. However, what we are paying at the pump because of this so-called war is nothing compared to the coming shock of heating oil prices for the 20% of Massachusetts residents who use oil to heat their homes. The average price for a gallon of heating oil already is a jaw-dropping $6.15 per gallon, which represents a staggering 75% increase above the average price of $3.52 per gallon at this time last year. This means that a fill-up of 200 gallons for a family's oil tank will cost about $1,250, a figure that is completely unaffordable for many and that will strain the budgets for most. Natural gas prices are not predicted to increase as much, but the 50% of Massachusetts residents who heat their homes with natural gas are expected to see an increase of up to 15% in their heating bills this winter. Even if the war with Iran were to end tomorrow, the significant disruptions to the world's energy supply chains that already have occurred would not bring significant relief from the current elevated prices for gasoline, diesel, and home heating oil. In short, there is no relief in sight. And there is the likely prospect, depending on weather and around the country and more supply shocks, of prices going even higher. The only hope we have for making it through the winter heating season without emptying our wallets is to pray for a warmer than normal winter. Even so, we should plan on lowering our thermostats and wearing heavy sweaters in our homes. This weekend's long-lasting storm brought torrential rain, high winds, and some coastal flooding for almost 4 full days. The miserable conditions made life difficult for most of us, but it was not nearly as severe as it could have been. Those who live along the coast were fortunate that the predicted high tides in the range of 10.4 feet during the 72-hour period were not unusually high. Combined with the storm surge of about 2.5 feet, the highest tide of this past weekend was 12.9 feet, enough to flood some low-lying areas, but not a devastating surge. By comparison, the highest tide ever recorded in Boston was 15.16 feet on January 4, 2018, which exceeded the 15.1 tide of the blizzard of 78. That epic tide, which flooded the Boston Seaport and the Blue Line at Aquarium Station, occurred during a king tide

0: 12.1 feet. The 14.67 high tide 2 months later, on March 2nd, was predicted to have a 10.21 tide, but there was a storm surge of almost 4.5 feet that bumped it up to the third highest high tide in Boston history. If you do the arithmetic, you can see where we're going here as we look ahead to the coming winter months. Meteorologists tell us that while the historic El Nino that is occurring right now prevents the formation of hurricanes, it encourages the type of long-lasting coastal nor'easters that we experience this weekend. We were lucky that this storm occurred during a period of low high tides. In addition, the storm occurred in September. The power outages that affected thousands of residents were just an inconvenience, unlike in winter, when below freezing temperatures can be life-threatening. However, the high tides in October, November, December, and January will exceed 11 feet, with the highest occurring over the Thanksgiving and Christmas holidays at 11.5 feet. Let's hope that the El Nino-fueled nor'easters that will be coming our way this winter, and we know they'll be coming, do not occur during these periods of extreme high tides. Winter nor'easters typically feature stronger winds, and if the rain we experienced this weekend had been snow, it would have been measured in feet. A storm similar to this weekend during a high tide cycle in winter would be an epic natural disaster. More than ever, all of us will be at the mercy of Mother Nature this coming winter, and we should all be prepared to batten down the hatches. Annual ALS and MS Walk for Living to be held October 18th. For people living with ALS, MS, and other disabling conditions, life can change dramatically after a diagnosis. But at the Leonard Florence Center for Living in Chelsea, a diagnosis does not mean giving up the things that bring joy, adventure, independence, and connection. That spirit will be celebrated at the 18th Annual ALS and MS Walk for Living, taking place at 10 a.m. on Sunday, October 18th, 165 Captain's Row on Admiral's Hill in Chelsea. The annual event brings together residents, families, friends, caregivers, staff, community members, and supporters for a two-mile dog-friendly walk benefiting the center's residents. Remarkably, many of the residents who participate do so in wheelchairs, while others are dependent on ventilators. Their presence makes the Walk of Living much more than a fundraising event. It is a powerful celebration of living life to the fullest. As avid ski racers, Martha Waite and Paul Koch love skiing down a snowy mountain. After they were diagnosed with ALS, Martha in 2018 at age 67 and Paul in 2024 at age 63, they assumed their skiing days were over. Then they became residents of the Leonard Florence Center for Living. Last winter, Leonard Florence Center staff made it possible for Martha and Paul to return to the slopes for a ski outing in Waterville Valley, New Hampshire. It was a trip they will never forget. Quote, "Participating in activities I love is something I never thought possible after my diagnosis," end quote, said Martha Waite. Quote, "The skiing trip was everything I had hoped for, fun, exciting, and exhilarating. My brother and his wife, Karen, came from Canada to ski with me. We laughed when we realized we hadn't skied together since high school. I'm so proud to be a resident of the Leonard Florence Center for Living," end quote. Paul passed away on June 20th, 2026, making the February ski outing even more meaningful. The ski trip is just one example of the extraordinary experiences made possible at the Leonard Florence Center for Living. Through advanced technology, a highly skilled and compassionate staff, and a robust calendar of activities and outings, residents living with ALS, MS, and ventilator dependence are able to experience a level of independence and engagement that is not possible in traditional nursing home. As the country's first urban model greenhouse-skilled nursing facility, the Leonard Florence Center for Living provides residents with a level of choice, dignity, and independence that sets it apart. The center cares for more people living with ALS than any other facility in the world. In 2020, the center also opened the Stein Family Center for Well-Being, the only greenhouse ventilator program in the country. Honoring the Hackle-Remus family, the 2026 ALS and MS Walk for Living will honor the Hackle-Remus family, including Michael Hackle and Danielle Remus Hackle, longtime friends and supporters of the Chelsea Jewish Life Care, who are deeply involved in the local community. Michael's father, Richard Hackle, is a resident of the Leonard Florence Center for Living and is living with ALS. A former attorney, Richard has not allowed his diagnosis to define his life. Richard is an active participant in life at the center and is known for his enthusiasm, generosity, and willingness to encourage those around him. He is often among the first to sign up for trips and activities and is always eager to lend a hand or help another resident. Quote, "We are delighted to honor the Hackle-Remus family at this year's Walk for Living," end quote, said Barry Berman, CEO of Chelsea Jewish Life Care. Quote, "Richard is an inspiration to everyone who knows him. He embraces every opportunity to participate, whether it's a trip, an activity, or simply helping another resident. His determination and positive spirit embody everything the Walk for Living represents." The ALS and MS Walk for Living begins at 10 a.m. on Sunday, October 18th, at 165 Captain's Row on Admiral's Hill in Chelsea. Every dollar raised goes directly toward patient care and programs for residents living with ALS and MS. Following the two-mile walk, participants will enjoy a community celebration featuring a barbecue hosted by Chili's, face painting, live dance performances, a petting zoo, and more. The $20 registration donation includes a Walk for Living t-shirt, food, and all activities. 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All donations are tax deductible. Re-election campaign reception for Representative Donald Wong, written by Carrie Schumann. A large crowd of supporters attended a campaign reception for Representative Donald Wong Monday, September 28th at Kowloon. Rep. Wong is a candidate for re-election in the 9th Essex District that includes Lynn, Ward 1, Precincts 1 and 2, along with most of Saugus and parts of Wakefield. Representative Brad Jones, the House Minority Leader, who is retiring after 33 years in state government, said, quote, "I'm thrilled that one of those people that I got to meet along the way when he was a selectman, when he was running for state representative, was Donald Wong. He is, quite frankly, a wonderful friend. He's the guy you stand with because he always stands with you, to try to help you out, to try to serve you, to be an advocate, whether you're a senior citizen, whether you're a youngster, whether you're a veteran," end quote. Wong thanked the people in attendance, quote, "for being here tonight and taking the time to come together with friends, neighbors, and supporters from across the 9th Essex District. I am proud to represent the communities of Lynn, Saugus, and Wakefield, and I'm grateful for the opportunity to serve the people of this district. For me, public service has always been about one thing, working for the people I represent, end quote. Wong said that, quote, one of the priorities that has been important to me is our veterans, the men and women who have served our country and made sacrifices on behalf of all of us. They deserve our respect, our gratitude, and our continued attention when it comes to the benefits and services available to them, end quote. Wong said, I have had, quote, the privilege of serving in the Massachusetts House of Representatives since 2011. I was on the Saugus Board of Selectmen and a Saugus Town Meeting member. But titles and years of service are not what matters most. What mattered is showing up, and I certainly don't take the responsibilities of representing for granted. For me, it isn't part-time. It isn't something I do when it fits into my schedule. It's my job, and I'm proud to say that I give 100% of my time to the 9th Essex District. Tonight, I simply want to say thank you. Thank you for being here. Thank you for being about Lynn, Saugus, and Wakefield. And thank you for being about the future of our communities. I am proud to serve, and I look forward to continuing the work, concluded Wong. I'm Steve, and that's all I have time for today. Thank you for tuning in to the Talking Information Network.
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2: Here's the forecast for the Boston and South Shore area on the Talking Information Center from the National Weather Service. For today's sunny, temperatures in the mid-60s. Overnight, clear and cool, temperatures in the mid-40s. Saturday, sunny, temperatures in the mid-60s. The sun rose this morning at 6:49, setting at 6:13 this evening. 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
3: Good morning. This is the BBC World News for Friday, October 9th, 2026, read by Steve Hoff. And we start today with the U.S. and Canada. Firing squad execution to be live-streamed, according to the Pentagon. The public will be able to watch the execution of a former U.S. Army major by firing squad, U.S. Defense Secretary Pete Hegseth has said. A Defense Department official told the BBC the execution of Nidal Hassan, who fatally shot 13 unarmed U.S. soldiers at Fort Hood military base in 2009, will be live-streamed. It is believed it would be the first public execution in the U.S. in almost a century. The decision to live-stream it was, quote, unprecedented in the modern era and on uncertain legal terrain, said John Mills, a lawyer who worked with inmates sentenced to death. People need to understand that there's serious consequences for these kinds of things, Hegseth said. The UN Human Rights Office told the AFP news agency that live streaming it would be, quote, tantamount to a public execution and would breach the absolute prohibition of torture, end quote. Democratic Senator Chris Murphy told CNN that the idea was, quote, disgusting and reminiscent of executions carried out by the Islamic State group. The Pentagon announced earlier this week that it would execute Hassan in the first military execution in more than 60 years. Hassan, a U.S. Army psychiatrist from Virginia, admitted fatally shooting 13 unarmed soldiers in a crowded medical building in Fort Hood. Alonzo Lunford, a former U.S. Army sergeant who was shot 7 times in the attack, told the BBC Today program that he supported the execution by firing squad as a method, quote, befitting what he did. But he said he did not believe everyone should be able to watch the live stream over concerns about the message it might send to younger people, but added that it was important that those affected by the shooting were given the opportunity. Quote, as far as the families of the fallen and the families of the survivors and the survivors themselves, yes, I think we should be able to look at it uncensored. Lunford said he planned to attend the execution, and before they pulled the trigger, he wants Hassan to look him in the eyes. Quote, I want him to know that he failed. I'm still here. A Pentagon spokesperson said on Monday that Trump had approved the defense secretary's recommendation. The BBC has asked the White House whether Trump supported a live stream public execution. While there were more than 2,700 executions across 17 countries last year, only two carry them out publicly. 11 public executions were known to have been carried out in Iran in 2025, and another 6 in Afghanistan, according to Amnesty International. The execution is scheduled to take place at Fort Hood in Texas on the 3rd of December. It will be the first military execution by firing squad since the end of World War II. In court, Hassan apologized for, quote, any mistakes. He said during his court-martial in 2013 that he believed he was protecting Muslims and the Taliban in Afghanistan. A military execution requires approval from the U.S. president, according to military law. It also requires an appellate review when a higher court inspects the decision and gives a final judgment on its legality to move forward. The appellate process for Hassan was not over, Mills said, and he was likely to seek a review of his conviction and sentence in federal court, which would likely stay the execution. As such, Mills said that he would be surprised if the execution happened. Swear? This article, ICE agent shoots man in New York City. An Immigration and Customs Enforcement, an ICE agent, has shot a man in his car in the Bronx in New York City while the man's 5-year-old son sat in the back seat. An ICE agent has shot a man in his car in the Bronx in New York City while the man's 5-year-old son sat in the back seat.

case agent, was has shot a man in his car in the Bronx in New York City while the man's five-year-old son sat in the back seat.

in his car in the Bronx in New York City while the man's five-year-old son sat in the back seat. The new accusations relate to the alleged torture of U.S. citizens who were being held in Venezuela while Maduro was in power. The superseding indictment, unsealed on Thursday, accuses the former presidential couple of, quote, entrenching themselves in power by presiding over a system of repression that relied on violence against political opposition, arbitrary detention, and the torture of detainees, including U.S. citizens, end quote. According to the indictment, the torture included, quote, electric shock, asphyxiation, which is choking, rape, forced nudity, prolonged isolation, starvation, punishment cells, and psychological torture, end quote. The prosecutors allege that the psychological torture included threats to kill victims' families, including children. All of this was done to ensure that Maduro and Flores retained their power, prosecutors said outside the court on Thursday. This conduct, we allege, has caused significant harm to Americans and to U.S. citizens, prosecutors said, calling it an epitome of corruption. The prosecution accuses Flores of having played a key role in the development of the repressive system, ordering that individuals be tortured and even receiving updates on the torture of specific prisoners. The court document alleges that she did so in order to protect members of her family who were involved in illegal activities. The allegations contained in the superseding indictment echo many of the accusations long made by prisoners who have been released from detention in Venezuela. After his ouster, his vice president, Delcy Rodriguez, was sworn in as the interim leader with the backing of the Trump administration. While hundreds of political prisoners have been released under an amnesty law since she has taken over power, more than 300 still remain behind bars, according to prisoners' rights group Foro Penal. The United Nations High Command for Human Rights, Volker Turk, has warned that his office has received reports alleging that detainees continue to be tortured even after the seizure of Maduro. Turk said in March of this year that, quote, structural and systemic human rights concerns had persisted in Venezuela despite Maduro's ousting. Venezuela's foreign minister at the time accused Turk of parroting the agenda of, quote, extremists by citing the allegations. And this article from North of the Border. Bold and inventive. Canadian poet Anne Carson wins the Nobel Literature Prize. Canadian poet, essayist, and translator Anne Carson has been awarded this year's Nobel Prize in Literature. Carson, 76 years old, is celebrated for works that often cross the boundaries between poetry, fiction, and scholarship. The Nobel Prize Committee said they had selected her, quote, for her bold and inventive orfeur that in playful dialogue
with the classical tradition has created new forms for contemporary literature. Carson responded by joking that the judges were, quote, crazy for honoring her. I think they're all crazy. Well, you know, it's crazy, she told public broadcaster RUV in Iceland, where she is currently staying. Carson's notable works include The Glass Essay, Autobiography of Red, a novel in verse, Knox, N-A-N-O-X, Float, and The Beauty of the Husband, a fictional essay in 29 tangos. In 2019, her performance piece, Norma Jean Baker of Troy, drew a line between famous beauties from different historical periods, Helen of Troy and Marilyn Monroe. In 2021, she released The Trojan Women, a comic, a graphic retelling of Euripides' ancient story, and her translation of Electra by Sophocles was staged starring Brie Larson in London last year. She has been a professor of classics for more than 30 years, and her writing is often inspired by Greek literature. Her translations are often given in contemporary twist to ancient works. Her collaborations with visual artists and choreographers and with opera and theater directors demonstrate the freedom with which she relates to literary expectations and rule systems. This is that lies beneath the outstanding importance of her work since the 1990s has had for the international art and literature scene. Next, White House blocks Microsoft from foreign worker hiring program. Microsoft and several other technology firms have been barred by the White House from hiring skilled international workers on a permanent basis through a widely used visa program. Vice President J.D. Vance on Thursday accused Microsoft, along with other firms, of committing fraud through the use of the H-1B visa program and related process for workers from abroad to become permanent U.S. citizens. Vance claimed that Microsoft, one of the most valuable companies in the U.S., has been effectively replacing American workers with, quote, foreign indentured servants, end quote. Microsoft said most of the H-1B visas filed over the last fiscal year were for existing workers who are paid the same as local staff. No company in the U.S. has abused the system more than Microsoft, Vance said. He also made similar accusations about Adobe, Cognizant, Infosys, Tata, Wipro, HCL, and Capgemini. Gemini. I'm not sure how to pronounce that one. The U.S. government will not process any new or pending permanent labor certificate programs, the PERM, applications from Microsoft and seven other companies, Secretary of Labor Keith Sunderland said during the same conference. Sunderland said companies like Microsoft, as well as U.S. universities, have turned into visa mills
that were flooding the U.S. with foreign workers. The total number of H-1B visas, a precursor to anyone seeking to go through the PERM process, is capped at 85,000 per year. A spokesperson for Microsoft noted to the BBC that, quote, the vast majority of Microsoft employees in the United States are Americans. The company employs more than 200,000 people worldwide. Vance put forward on Thursday that Microsoft had laid off about 6,000 workers and filed 6,800 H-1B visas applications over the same period of time. He claimed this was evidence of the company using workers and filed 6,800 H-1B visas applications over the same period of time. He claimed this was evidence of the company using

applications over the same period of time. He claimed this was evidence of the company using HUD in such a way was due to the fact that should they be fired or laid off from the company that sponsored their visa, they would have to leave the U.S. Typically, such a... was due to the fact that should they be fired or laid off from the company that sponsored their visa, they would have to leave the U.S. Typically, such a work...

should they be fired or laid off from the company that sponsored their visa, they would have to leave the U.S. Typically, such a work ambitious vehicles. Should they be fired or laid off from the company that sponsored their visa, they would have to leave the U.S. Typically, such a work ambitious vehicles

they would have to leave the U.S. Typically, such a work ambitious vehicles not commented. The New York Times reported U.S. commanders had received new threats about an Iran-backed plot against RAF. The New York Times reported U.S. commanders had received new threats about an Iran-backed plot against RAF.

threats about an Iran-backed plot against RAFs of the morning after vehicles were reported to be traveling towards the base operated by the U.S. Air Force. All five were UK nationals from London. They were arrested on suspicion of explosive offenses and later on suspicion of preparing a terrorist act before being released on bail in what police called, quote, investigative decision that was, quote, grounded in experience and strategy. The sixth man, age 25, was arrested in London on Thursday on suspicion of preparation of terrorist acts. Counterterror police confirmed on Saturday he had also been released on bail. RAF Fairford, nearby the village of Welford in the Cotswolds, has been used as a forward operating location by the U.S. Air Force for decades. In recent months, the U.S. has flown B-1 and B-52 bombers from the base for the Middle East after the U.K. approved a U.S. request to use it for defensive strikes on Iran. Residents living close to RAF Fairford told the BBC of their relief at the departure of bombers from the airbase, with one villager saying she was thrilled, citing the noise and feeling increasingly vulnerable in recent weeks. Days after the incident and before the arrest of the sixth man, U.S. Secretary of State Marco Rubio said on Fox News that it, quote, clearly involved the hands of a foreign actor. Rubio did not provide any further details, saying at the time he was limited on what he could say on air. U.S. President Donald Trump separately said he was, quote, surprised the five men had been released on bail. We know everything about them. We would not have released them, he said, adding that the U.K. had worked with the U.S. very closely on this. Next. King pays Andrews £1.5 million English pounds repair bill for Royal Lodge. King Charles has paid Andrew Mountbatten Windsor's £1.5 million English pound repair bill that's owed for the poor condition of Mountbatten Windsor's former home at Royal Lodge in Windsor. It's understood that the money is coming from the king's private income and will cover what Andrew owes his former landlords, the royal estate, on leaving Royal Lodge. There was a total of 1.8 million English pound penalty for the dilapidations to Royal Lodge, but it has been reduced by 300,000 English pounds Mountbatten Windsor would have received for an early surrender of his lease. The Crown Estate says they have not given any money to Mountbatten Windsor at the conclusion of his lease, and that now received the net $1.5 million payment that they were owed. Mountbatten Windsor left his Royal Lodge home in February in the middle of a storm of relations about
his connections to the U.S. sex offender Jeffrey Epstein. He has consistently denied any wrongdoing in relation to Epstein. The former Prince Andrew has moved to Sandringham with his brothers, the King, using his own money to provide his upkeep and accommodation. Mountbatten Windsor was arrested later that month on suspicion of misconduct in public office, and a court ruling on Thursday found fault in the search warrants used by the police. But beside moving to Sandringham, Mountbatten's lease on Royal Lodge had remained until October. And as that officially ends, the Crown Estate is revealing the terms on which it concluded. When Andrew was taken on the 75-year lease in 2003, he made considerable upfront payments, including about 7.5 million English pounds for repairs, which meant that he did not have to pay a monthly rent. It also meant that if he gave up the lease within the first 25 years, he would be legally entitled to some compensation, with that amount reducing each year. Leaving in October of 2026 would have meant that the Crown Estate would have to pay him back about 302,000 English pounds. However, that amount has been overshadowed by what he owes to the landlord for the state of the building. And so the Crown Estate says it has now received a net amount of $1.5 million. It is understood that the payment of that money by the King is to avoid leaving the Crown Estate out of pocket. It has not so far been decided how the 30-room mansion in Windsor will be used in the future, but it is expected to be used to deliver a commercial return, and at present there are no plans for another royal occupant. Quote, the lease for Royal Lodge has ended, and our focus now is firmly on its future use and the opportunities to generate additional financial value for the nation from its early return, said a Crown Estate spokesperson. A report by the National Audit Office had revealed earlier this year that Mountbatten Windsor had been subletting buildings at Royal Lodge, although the amount has never been revealed. That report from the public spending watchdog also showed that Andrew's daughters, Princess Beatrice and Eugenie, had accommodations inside royal palaces which they did not pay for, with the cost being covered privately by the King. Let's move on to Africa. Cars torched and shops looted as anti-migrant violence erupts in South Africa. The amount has never been revealed. That report from the public spending watchdog also showed that Andrew's daughters, Princess Beatrice and Eugenie, had accommodations inside royal palaces which they did not pay for, with the cost being covered privately

Africa. At least 24 vehicles have been set ablaze and foreign-owned shops looted in South Africa as anti-immigration protests descended into violence in two major cities, police said. Unrest broke out on Thursday in Soweto, a sprawling township outside of Johannesburg, the country's largest city, and Durban, a major port on the East Coast. The violence comes amid growing anger over a court ruling which would allow some migrants who had arrived in the country illegally to apply for asylum. This had led to long queues outside immigration centers, and the government on Friday said it would change the way it would comply with that ruling without giving details. The Department of Home Affairs said the current policy had seen its staff, quote, overwhelmed, while serious threats to public safety and order had emerged. It said that the new policy would still abide by the constitutional court ruling. South Africa has experienced repeated outbreaks of xenophobic violence, often targeting migrants from neighboring countries. Next, doctor accused in the 1994 Rwandan genocide offenses to face trial in the UK. A doctor accused of a number of offenses related to the 1994 Rwanda genocide is set to face trial in the autumn of next year. Dr. Vincent Brown, formerly Dr. Vincent Bagina, 65, is accused of killing, directing, or encouraging the deaths of members of the Tutsi ethnic group in Rwanda. He is the first person in the UK to have been charged over the genocide. Brown of Islington, north of London, is charged with one count of conduct ancillary to genocide and six offenses of conduct ancillary to murder as crime against humanity. A judge has now set his provincial trial date to begin in October of 2027. He denies wrongdoing and has not yet entered a plea. An estimated 800,000 Tutsis and politically moderate Hutus were killed during the 1994 Rwanda genocide, which lasted for 100 days. Brown is a medical doctor who qualified in Rwanda in the 1980s. He later became the head of the country's Department of Family Health in Kigali and lived in a suburb there with his wife and young son. Between April 6th and the 13th, 1994, he was allegedly a party to six murders and was later charged following a seven-year British investigation into the killings. The court heard on Friday that a 100,000 English pound bail condition imposed earlier in October had not yet been met. Prosecutor Bill Emily Jones, KC, told the court that the events in 1994 were, quote, the most devastating wave of mass killings in modern history.
Jones.

said 100,000 were murdered in Kalgali, especially in the first days and weeks of the genocide. End quote. Moving on to Asia. Adidas sues Australian label White Fox over four-stripe design. Adidas is suing Australian white label White Fox for selling and advertising clothes with a four-stripe design, arguing it is deceptively similar to the German brand's distinctive link logo. The sportswear giant said it had repeatedly asked White Fox to stop selling and promoting the clothes since March, but the Sydney-based company refused. The fast fashion online retailer is popular with teenagers and young adults in Australia, the UK, and the US, and has relied on billboards, bus advertising, and influencers, often university age, to grow its profile. In federal court on Friday, lawyers for White Fox denied any breach of trademark. While White Fox has not yet lodged a formal defense, its lawyers told Justice Ian Jackman that the firm intends to argue that other prominent Australian brands, such as Cotton On, Sportscraft, and Glassons, sell clothes with similar decorative stripes. Lawyers for Adidas told the court that White Fox, in advertising and selling its clothes with four stripes down each leg, had, quote, intention to trade off our reputation, end quote. A 3 to 4 day trial is expected to take place early next year. And moving on to Europe, two Renoir paintings stolen from French Museum are recovered. Two paintings by Auguste Renoir, stolen a month ago from a museum in the south of France, have been recovered, the local town hall has said. The two works were seized on the 8th of September when thieves cut through a fence and smashed a window at the Renoir Museum at Cagnes-sur-Mer, where the French Impressionist had lived during his final years. The local mayor praised authorities for recovering the paintings and said the news gave immense joy and profound relief. Six suspects have also been arrested in relation with the heist at the Renoir Museum, the town hall confirmed in a statement. So we move on to Italy. Thieves steal 30,000 bottles of wine worth 5 million euros in Italy. Thieves have stolen 30,000 bottles of wine collectively worth about 5 million euros from a prestigious Italian winery, according to Italian media report. Marchese Antinori, one of Italy's biggest family-owned wineries, said the theft at its storage facility in Tuscany took place on Saturday as the company was preparing to ship a consignment to customers abroad. Said the theft at its storage facility in Tuscany took place on Saturday as the company was preparing to ship a consignment to customers abroad.

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Smartphones, at its storage facility in Tuscany, took place on Saturday as the company was preparing to ship a consignment to customers abroad. Smartphones,

Tuscany took place on Saturday as the company was preparing to ship a consignment to customers abroad. Smartphones, position, and then look to the Tuscany took place on Saturday as the company was preparing to ship a consignment to customers abroad. 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

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Off. 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Ghosh explains that it will help to build

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1: Heading your way next on the Talking Information Center.
2: State Prosecutor Nazat Shamim Khan condemned the sanctions and said they would not halt the tribunal's work. The Trump administration has long been hostile to the court and has previously imposed sanctions on its prosecutors and judges. Friday's move would go far further by potentially punishing companies that provide services to the court itself. President Trump will never allow the International Criminal Court to prosecute Americans, Secretary of State Marco Rubio said in a statement reviewed by Reuters ahead of the official announcement. That is why today the United States is sanctioning the International Criminal Court. We will ban transactions with this rogue court, cutting off their resources and crippling its ability to operate. ICC Deputy Prosecutor Khan told Reuters the sanctions must be condemned. The sanctions are intended to undermine the rule of law intentionally and the work that an independent judicial institution is doing, Khan said. Our work will continue across all our situations, our investigations, and our prosecutions. Washington has long been angry over ICC arrest warrants issued for Israeli officials, including Prime Minister Benjamin Netanyahu, and over a past investigation into actions of U.S. soldiers in Afghanistan, which the ICC has since closed. The court, founded in 2022 to prosecute war crimes, crimes against humanity, and genocide, counts 125 countries as member states, including all EU countries and all members of the NATO alliance apart from the United States and Turkey. It has received strong public backing in the past from member countries, including major U.S. allies, and is based in the Netherlands and an EU and NATO member. Navi Pillay, the South American jurist who won the Nobel Peace Prize Friday for her work in international criminal justice, served as a judge on the ICC's appeals chamber from 2003 to 2008. In its citation, the prize committee said it had sought to issue a reminder at a time when judges and institutions of international law are under political attack. An international legal system in which war criminals are held to account and the victims of abuse see justice served is a precondition for a peaceful world, the committee said. Rubio said the sanctions had been structured to give the court and its member states an opportunity to address U.S. concerns. He did not provide further details, but a senior State Department official said the U.S. Treasury would issue a set of licenses to protect American interests, an apparent reference to temporary exemptions to some sanctions. U.S. sanctions typically bar all U.S. companies from any work with a sanctioned organization, forcing banks to shut accounts, insurers to end coverage, and software companies to halt cooperation. The Trump administration previously imposed targeted sanctions on court officials during his first term, which were rescinded under President Joe Biden. Washington announced new sanctions just days after Trump returned to office in January 2025. Court officials have been preparing for months for the prospect of sanctions on the court itself, shifting office computers from Microsoft to open source equivalents, and making new arrangements for banking and health insurance. The court's registrar, Osvaldo Zavala Geiler, called earlier this week for the EU to be prepared to use a so-called blocking mechanism that lets it shield European countries from the extraterritorial effects of sanctions. In his statement, Rubio said the United States had delayed its sanctions, hoping that the ICC and the country's party to its founding, Rome Statute, would address U.S. concerns, but they had failed to do so. Either the ICC will end its threats or we will end the ICC. We expect our allies, many of whom are part of the ICC and that rely on American service members for their defense, to rein in the court, Rubio said. We have structured this action to provide an opportunity for states' parties to negotiate and present a solution to address our concerns. If these efforts do not bear fruit, we will continue to adjust accordingly, Rubio said. Reporting by Humaira Pamuk and Steve Holland. Additional reporting by Stephanie Vandenberg. And next in news from the U.S., U.S. to live stream Army firing squad, execution of Fort Hood shooter, Pentagon says, by Phil Stewart. Washington. The U.S. will live stream the Army's upcoming firing squad execution of a gunman who killed 13 people at the Fort Hood military base in 2009, the Pentagon said, in what would be an unprecedented broadcast of a U.S. execution. Nidal Hassan, a former Army psychiatrist, is set to become the first person to be executed by firing squad by the U.S. military since 1945. The execution is scheduled for December 3 at the same sprawling Texas base where Hassan opened fire with a laser-sighted handgun in a medical facility. It comes amid heightened debate in the U.S. over the death penalty, following a botched, lethal injection of a Tennessee woman last week. It will be live-streamed. Details will follow, a Pentagon official told Reuters, speaking on the condition of anonymity. Defense Secretary Pete Hegseth, who championed the push to execute Hassan by firing squad, confirmed plans to live-stream the execution in an ex post. Media have sought to televise U.S. executions in the past, but have been blocked by the courts. No other country is known to televise or live stream a legal execution, experts said. Public executions have become exceedingly rare worldwide. Among countries known to conduct them in recent years are Iran and Taliban-run Afghanistan. Extrajudicial lynchings in the United States, often by white mobs targeting black Americans, were public spectacles well into the 20th century. The last legally sanctioned public execution in the United States was conducted in 1936, death penalty experts said. Thousands watched that 1936 hanging of a young black man who had been convicted of raping a white woman. Hegseth told the Human Events Daily program that deciding to execute Hassan by firing squad at Fort Hood on Thursday at 1 p.m., the approximate time, day of the week, and location of the 2009 shooting was a no-brainer. We'll make sure that people are able to watch it, that it's public, because people need to understand that there's serious consequences for these types of things, Hegseth said. Asked if Hassan had made any final requests, Hegseth said, "Don't care. We'll see him on December 3. A military jury sentenced Hassan to death in August 2013 after finding him guilty of 45 counts of premeditated murder and attempted premeditated murder. The shooting came weeks before Hassan, now 56, was scheduled to be deployed to Afghanistan. He was left partially paralyzed and confined to a wheelchair from being shot by police during his arrest. Under U.S. military law, a U.S. president must approve an execution by firing squad. President Donald Trump did so on Hegseth's recommendation, the Pentagon said on Monday. The White House declined to say whether Trump supported the live streaming, referring questions to the Pentagon. The group Death Penalty Action, which opposes capital punishment, said Hassan's execution would be the first military execution since 1961. According to the Death Penalty Information Center, the 1961 execution was carried out by hanging. The last known executions by U.S. military firing squads were in 1945, the center reported. It would be extremely, extremely strange to live stream the event, said Eugene Fidel, a lawyer, author, and military law expert who lectures at Yale Law School. While firing squads have a long history in American military law, as far as he knew, it would be unprecedented to live stream or televise an execution, Fidel said. adding that Hassan would need to sue in federal court if he wanted to block a public display of his death. The Supreme Court has never addressed this question, and it's an interesting question whether the current Supreme Court would put their originalist hat, would put on their originalist hat and say, well, it was okay in 1790, so what the hell, Fidel said. Jonathan Lurie, an author and historian of military justice, said there are no compelling reasons to make the execution public. What's the point of it? Who would want to see that, said Lurie. At least five states have firing squads on the books, according to the Death Penalty Information Center. In 2025, South Carolina carried out the first such execution in the United States in 15 years. Death by firing squad is one of several forms of capital punishment the Trump administration recently added to permissible forms of execution for the gravest of federal crimes, along with electrocution and gas asphyxiation. The number of federal execution options was expanded in part because of increasing difficulties in obtaining drugs for lethal injections, which have also sometimes proved challenging to carry out. Plans by the state of Tennessee to execute a woman for the first time in more than 200 years went awry last week when a prison personnel botched attempts to administer a lethal injection, leaving the death row inmate Krista Pike alive but hospitalized. Her lawyers said on Wednesday she awoke angry and confused in a hospital. Pike remains very sick and shackled to her hospital bed, they said. Reporting by Phil Stewart. Additional reporting by Jarrett Renshaw and Daniel Trotta. And next in the latest news, Hurricane Isaias strengthens as U.S. Gulf Coast prepares for landfall. By Brad Brooks. Hurricane Isaias strengthened on Thursday as it barreled toward the U.S. Gulf Coast, prompting mandatory evacuation in parts of Florida and emergency declarations in Alabama, as forecasters warned of life-threatening storm surges, tornadoes, and flooding. Isaias has already severed disrupted oil and gas production in the Gulf of Mexico, forcing energy companies to evacuate offshore platforms and shut down operations. The first Atlantic hurricane of the 2026 season was packing maximum sustained winds of 85 miles per hour early on Thursday. The U.S. National Hurricane Center said Isaias was forecast to strengthen to near Category 3 intensity, with sustained winds reaching 110 miles per hour, or 175 kilometers per hour, on Friday, before reaching the northern Gulf Coast late Friday or early Saturday. We are expecting Isaias to be a dangerous hurricane when it makes landfall, NHC Director Michael Brennan said in a Thursday morning briefing. Today is the day to prepare and get ready. Isaias nearly tied the record for the latest first Atlantic hurricane, with one that hit on October 8, 1905. The strong El Nino weather pattern this year has suppressed Atlantic hurricane development by increasing vertical wind shear, which disrupts the formation of strengthening tropical storms. The hurricane was moving east-northeast at 10 miles per hour, about 355 miles south of the mouth of the Mississippi River at 1 p.m. U.S. Central Time, the NHC said. The Marine Minerals Administration, which monitors offshore U.S. oil and gas operations in the Gulf of Mexico, said on Thursday that personnel have been evacuated from 121 production platforms and five non-dynamically positioned rigs ahead of the storm. About 63% of current oil production in the Gulf, or 1.3 million barrels of oil a day, has been shut in, the agency said, citing operator reports. Just over 1.1 billion cubic feet a day of natural gas production has also been shut in, or about 57% of total output from the region. On Wednesday, 25% of oil production and 16% of natural gas output had been shut in. About 9 million barrels of oil production could be lost across the Gulf through the duration of the storm, a marked increase from the 7.1 million barrels impacted by Tropical Storm Bertha in July, according to a model forecast from consulting firm Earth Science Associates. The companies with the most exposure to the storm include BP, Chevron, Eni, Murphy Oil, and Shell, among others, according to the Earth Science model. Hurricane warnings stretched from coastal Mississippi through Alabama to the Florida Panhandle, while tropical storm and storm surge warnings extended into southeastern Louisiana, the NHC said. Forecasters warned that storm surges could reach 5 to 7 feet above sea level in the hardest-hit coastal areas, with rainfall of 3 to 7 inches and isolated totals of 15 inches. The hurricane was forecast to weaken somewhat as it approached land, increasing vertical wind shear, which can disrupt a hurricane's circulation. Was expected to limit its strength near landfall, though forecasters warned it would remain dangerous. In Florida, officials ordered mandatory evacuations beginning at noon local time on Thursday for coastal areas of Okaloosa County. The county urged tourists to leave the area and announced plans to close 3 airports. Governor Ron DeSantis declared a state of emergency in 25 Florida counties earlier this week. Alabama Governor Kay Ivey declared a state of emergency covering 40 counties. While officials on Dauphin Island issued an evacuation notice for the western portion of the barrier island beginning Thursday evening. Baldwin County, Alabama, encouraged residents of low-lying coastal areas to evacuate voluntarily and prepared emergency shelters. In Mississippi, Jackson County and the city of Gautier declared local emergencies as coastal communities prepared for flooding and power outages. Reporting by Brad Brooks in Colorado. Additional reporting by Nathan Crooks in Houston. And next in news from Asia, China-EU strike deal to cut Chinese hybrid vehicle exports by over half. By Joe Cash. Beijing. China and the European Union have reached a deal that could cut Chinese exports of hybrid and plug-in hybrid cars to the bloc by more than half, European Trade Commissioner Maros Sekovic said on Friday in Beijing, following talks aimed at reducing the EU's huge trade deficit. The shared understanding would moderate China's export of hybrids and plug-in hybrids to the EU, and would cut the imports of several million cars over 4 years, Sefcovic said, without detailing how the agreement will be implemented. The understanding came after 2 days of discussions between Sefcovic and Chinese officials, including Commerce Minister Wang Wentao, and followed years of disputes between Beijing and Brussels involving China's ballooning goods shipments, especially cars. I came here with one clear purpose, to start rebalancing the EU-China trade relationship and to make sure this first phase of negotiations under the trade and investment consultation delivers its first tangible outcomes, Sefcovic told a press briefing. The European Union's trade deficit with China cost the bloc over 1 billion euro, or $1.12 billion a day last year, according to EU data. Chinese Commerce Minister Wang told Sefcovic that China was not the root cause of the EU's problems, but a partner in solving them, according to the Chinese ministry. The two sides also reached understandings for improving EU's products' access to Chinese markets and facilitating China's export licensing for rare earths and permanent magnets, Sefcovic said. EU officials are concerned by the sharp rise in car imports from China. Imports of plug-in hybrids into the EU increased 86% in the year to September, with a 20% decline in prices. More than half of these vehicles are now from China, while for 2025, China's share of plug-in electric hybrid vehicle imports was 30% in value terms. China and the EU also agreed to continue discussions on price undertakings and review procedures related to the EU's anti-subsidy investigation into Chinese electric vehicles, according to a joint statement. China and the EU's dispute over cheap Chinese EV exports, dating back to 2024, has clouded bilateral ties and has since broadened to include sectors such as brandy, pork, and dairy, as well as rare earths and critical minerals. Paris and Berlin are among the hardest hit by Beijing's trade curbs, with France accounting for 90% of EU brandy exports to China, and Germany heavily exposed in dairy. As part of the consensus reached in the trade talks, China's Commerce Ministry said it would continue facilitating the approval of export licenses for rare earths and permanent magnets through a green channel mechanism. Chinese shipments to the EU totaled $560 billion last year, according to the UN Comtrade data, up from $517 billion in 2024. As exports to major economies, including Germany, Italy, Spain, and Poland, each rose about 10% from a year earlier, while shipments to Hungary jumped 43%. Meanwhile, China took a $268.3 billion worth of European goods last year, down from $269.4 billion a year prior, led by purchases from Denmark, Ireland, and France. China needs foreign buyers for the flood of state-subsidized goods its own shoppers can't absorb, and the EU is torn between welcoming those imports to ease living costs and keeping them out to rebuild its own factories. European Commission President Ursula von der Leyen warned the European Parliament last month that the trade gap had reached a tipping point, and that the 27-member bloc would use all the tools at its disposal to rebalance the relationship. China and the EU will keep exploring the possibility of lowering tariffs on certain goods within the framework of WTO rules and continue their dialogue on market access for medical devices, the Chinese ministry said. A third regular meeting of their consultation mechanism will take place in March 2027, and the two sides agreed to maintain communication, including a ministerial-level video conference in January, the joint statement said. Reporting by Joe Cash, Yu Kun Zhang, and Qiao Yi Li in Beijing. Additional reporting by Philip Blenkinsop in Brussels. And next in latest news from the U.S., SpaceX takes aim at U.S. wireless carriers with spectrum acquisition by Akash Sriram and David Shepardson. SpaceX struck a deal on Thursday to acquire a nationwide low-band spectrum portfolio, moving Elon Musk's satellite venture closer to mounting a direct orbital challenge to legacy wireless giants across the United States. The Elon Musk-led space company will pay about $8 billion in cash for the assets to the seller, private equity firm Grain Management, the Wall Street Journal reported, citing people familiar with the matter. Financial terms of the agreement were not disclosed. SpaceX and Grain did not immediately respond to a Reuters request for comment. SpaceX's Starlink mobile satellite-to-cellular service has existing global 2 gigahertz mid-band spectrum for high bandwidth capacity. The new spectrum will enable its signal to pass through obstacles. Low-band frequencies can travel long distances and penetrate dense structures such as walls and tree cover, addressing a major technical hurdle previously faced by satellite-based mobile networks. By pairing nationwide low-band airwaves with high-frequency space capacity, SpaceX is positioning Starlink Mobile to bypass conventional cell towers entirely and challenge the wireless oligopoly on both broad coverage and in-building reliability. The deal raises the stakes for legacy carriers, transforming satellite direct-to-device connectivity from a supplementary safety feature for remote dead zones and into a full-scale commercial rival capable of unseating terrestrial cellular networks. Shares of T-Mobile US, Verizon, and AT&T fell around 6% in extended trading. The three carriers formed a satellite-focused joint venture in May that some analysts believe is intended to respond to the threat from SpaceX. The incumbent wireless carriers have been vocal in expressing skepticism that SpaceX's network will be able to match the quality of their networks, William Blair, analysts said. We expect SpaceX to offer a very compelling Starlink broadband and Starlink mobile bundle. The company may also include Grok in the package, referring to the AI chatbot developed by Musk's AI. The transaction, which involves acquiring 100% of Grain Management's nationwide 800 megahertz spectrum portfolio, remains subject to Federal Communications Commission approval. Grain acquired the airwaves from T-Mobile earlier this year. We are going to see more investment, more opportunities for a range of providers, and America leading the world in next-gen technologies, to the benefit of consumers all across the country, FCC Chair Brendan Carr said in response to the deal between SpaceX and Grain. Grain CEO David Grain said the deal has the potential to change where and how Americans connect. Most existing mobile handsets support the 800 megahertz frequency band, eliminating the need for consumers to purchase proprietary satellite phones. Verizon spokesman Rich Young noted there were still hurdles after SpaceX's spectrum purchase. This company can have tons of spectrum available, but if they do not have the network to use it, it doesn't matter. It's just empty airwaves, Young said. The FCC also approved Starlink Mobile's Gen 2 constellation application this week, authorizing SpaceX to launch 15,000 satellites that are optimized for two gigahertz spectrum globally. The new orbital fleet will operate in very low Earth orbit, delivering expanded bandwidth and low latency connections to standard handsets. Reporting by Akash Sriram in Bengaluru and David Shepherdson in Washington. Additional reporting by Ruchika Khanna in Bengaluru. Editing by Silip Majumdar. And next in news from the United States, Trump administration freezes green cards for Microsoft, IT firms, probes universities. By Akash Sriram and Steve Holland. Washington. The U.S. suspended Microsoft, major IT outsourcers, and software maker Adobe from a key green card program on Thursday, while opening probes into nine top universities. Widening a crackdown, it says, targets fraud and protects American jobs. Since taking office, U.S. President Donald Trump has pursued a broad effort to reduce the number of foreign-born people in the U.S. and curtail their pathway to residence and citizenship. Thursday's twin actions mark the broadest strike yet against skilled worker immigration programs, potentially cutting off a common path to permanent residency for foreign tech workers, while putting some of the country's top research universities on notice. There has been no company in the United States, unfortunately, that has abused the system more than Microsoft, Vice President J.D. Vance said. He said the company laid off 6,000 American workers last year while benefiting from 6,300 H-1B temporary workers visas and nearly 3,000 green cards. His comments came hours before Trump honored tech billionaires for their contributions to America, including Microsoft CEO Satya Nadella. Nadella once held an H-1B visa, as did Elon Musk, who was also honored, while three of the other CEOs honored are immigrants. Nadella thanked Trump for the medal, saying in a post on X, he would continue to advance technology and drive American prosperity. Microsoft is the largest filer of PERM applications, or the permanent labor certification process, according to data from the U.S. Labor Department. Under PERM, which most employment-based green cards require, employers must show a foreign hire will not hurt U.S. workers' wages or jobs. The company said in a statement that about 80% of the H-1B applications it filed in the last fiscal year were to extend or change the status of current employees, not to hire new workers. In July, the company said it would cut 4,800 jobs, or about 2.1% of its global workforce. Labor Secretary Keith Sonderling said the suspension would also cover Cognizant, Infosys, Tata Consultancy Services, Wipro, HCL Technologies, and Capgemini. We will not accept any new or process any pending permanent labor certification applications involving these companies, Sonderling said. He said these companies had since 2009 sought almost 3 million foreign workers and had received over 230,000 H-1B visa approvals and over 100,000 permanent labor certifications. Amazon.com was the largest employer of approved H-1B beneficiaries in fiscal 2026, followed by Tata Consultancy Services, Infosys, Apple, and Microsoft, according to U.S. immigration data. Vance said the suspensions would last as long as it needs to, and that the administration wanted the companies to change how they hire. He said some companies post ineffective job ads, then point to the lack of applicants to justify hiring lower-paid foreign workers. Microsoft said in its statement that it pays H-1B employees the same as any other employees doing comparable work. Adobe, Cognizant, Infosys, HCL Technologies, Wipro, and Capgemini did not immediately respond to requests for comment. Tata Consultancy Services declined to comment. NASSCOM, India's IT industry body, said Indian tech companies in the U.S. had significantly reduced their reliance on H-1B visas, and relatively few of their workers sought green cards through the PERM process. In September last year, the Labor Department launched an enforcement drive called Project Firewall, as a White House proclamation imposed a one-time $100,000 fee on new H-1B petitions for workers hired from abroad. Vance also said nine universities, including Harvard, Yale, and Stanford, would be investigated for what the administration called the misuse of exchange visitor visas to undercut American wages. The nine schools also include Brown and the Massachusetts Institute of Technology. Labor Inspector General Anthony D'Esposito said subpoenas had already been served. D'Esposito said investigators would examine whether foreign influence, improper financial relationships, or visa abuse were compromising federally funded research. It could have an enormous economic impact on the whole U.S. economy, said Sarah Spreitzer, a vice president at the American Council on Education, which represents college and university presidents. International students historically spent $40 billion a year while in the U.S., she said. The probe deepens the administration's long-running fight with Harvard over foreign students. Last year, the Department of Homeland Security subpoenaed the university over alleged misconduct by international students and its compliance with immigration law. Harvard called that subpoena unfounded retribution, but said it would comply as far as the law requires. Rapidly changing visa policies caused a sharp drop in international applications to Columbia University and contributed to the university pausing admissions to one of its journalism programs, Reuters reported last week. Reporting by Dan Rosenweig, Doina Chiaku in Washington, Adita Sonyi in New York, and Prathik Jayaprakash in Bengaluru. And next in world news from the Middle East, Houthi strikes on Riyadh airport killed three Saudis as war escalates, by Timur Azhari and Tala Ramadan. Riyadh, Dubai. Thursday's attacks on Riyadh airport killed three people, Saudi authorities said on Friday, as Yemen's Houthi group stepped up missile strikes on the kingdom and tried to shut down its airspace in an escalating war triggered by the U.S.-Iran conflict. The strikes, which also injured several people, damaged a Saudi Airlines plane and sent smoke billowing over the airport, led many airlines to cancel flights to the Saudi capital days before it is due to host a major meeting of global oil chiefs. Saudi airstrikes hit Houthi targets in the Yemeni capital, Sana'a, overnight, Houthi officials and affiliated media said, part of an intensifying air war against the Iran-allied group aimed at reversing its recent territorial gains, threats to international shipping, and attacks on the kingdom. As Saudi-led coalition-backing government forces in Yemen said, it had destroyed three missile launch platforms used by the Houthis and warned it would respond firmly to attacks on civilians. The Houthis, who have encircled Yemeni government forces in Yemen's third-largest city of Taiz, are trying to defend positions on the Red Sea coast against a Saudi-backed offensive. Had already killed three people with strikes on airports in the kingdom earlier this week. The Saudi Civil Aviation Authority said air traffic at Riyadh Airport had returned to normal and flight tracking site flight radar showed a gradual resumption of flights, including from some Middle Eastern airlines. Attacks on civilians. The Houthis, who have encircled Yemeni government forces in Yemen's third-largest city of Taiz, are trying to defend positions on the Red Sea coast against a Saudi-backed offensive. Had already killed three people with strikes on airports in the kingdom earlier this week. The Saudi Civil Aviation Authority said

Saudi Airlines said one of those killed on Thursday was an employee of theirs. Yemen's civil war has rapidly emerged as the fiercest front in a wider regional conflagration triggered by the U.S. and Israeli attack on Iran that started on February 28. The conflict is critical for global energy markets, with the Houthis firing on shipping in the Red Sea and its southern gateway, the Bab el-Mandeb Strait, further squeezing Gulf oil supplies, with Iran partly blocking the Strait of Hormuz. Last month, the Houthis staged a lightning advance down Yemen's Red Sea coast to take full control over the coastline around the strait, prompting Saudi Arabia to re-enter the long-dormant conflict and back a government counteroffensive. On Monday, government forces took back territory around the Bab el-Mandeb coastline after intense Saudi airstrikes and fighting continues there. Saudi Arabia's ambassador to Yemen, who has managed the kingdom's engagement in Yemen for over a decade, said in a social media post on Friday that Bab el-Mandeb had been cleared of Houthis. Reuters was not able to verify that, and Houthi forces remain in Mocha, a little way up the coast, with government forces now focused on a battle in nearby hills that overlook the region. The Houthis have also managed to cut off a key road connecting Taiz, a city of more than 500,000 people, with a garrison of thousands of pro-government fighters, with advances in mountain districts. The group has announced repeated rounds of ballistic missile fire at Saudi Arabia, proclaiming it would shut down Saudi airspace and warning workers at oil facilities that it would strike those too. Saudi Arabia is seeking assistance from Pakistan and Turkey, its partners, in a mutual defense pact to help ward off Houthi attacks, and has pushed for wider help from allies to aid it in reversing the group's gains inside Yemen. The Houthis on Friday repeated their threats against aircraft flying over Saudi Arabia, except above the holy Muslim cities of Mecca and Medina, describing Saudi airspace as a theater of operations for its missile forces. While some regional airlines were still operating flights through Riyadh, many others were still suspended, and Flight Radar 24 showed many cancellations and delays. The European Union Aviation Safety Agency said it was extending the area in which it advised airlines not to fly, citing the recent attacks on Riyadh Airport and risks to civil aviation. An aviation risk monitoring advisory body, OPS Group, advised against flying over the kingdom. The U.S. Embassy in the United Arab Emirates, meanwhile, warned Americans to exercise increased vigilance, citing Houthi attacks on civilian targets in Saudi Arabia and saying the hostilities could rapidly escalate. Riyadh is due to host the WPC Energy Congress, a major meeting of oil ministers, other government officials, and oil company executives from Sunday, and it was still advertising the event on Friday. Italian Energy Minister Gilberto Pichetto Fratin said he would not attend in person but take part via video, without mentioning the reason for his decision. Reporting by Timur Azhari in Riyadh and Tala Ramadan in Dubai. Next in U.S. business news. U.S. consumer sentiment deteriorates further in October. U.S. consumer sentiment deteriorated further in early October as rising prices because of the Middle East conflict soured households' views of the economy, a survey showed on Friday. The University of Michigan's surveys of consumers said its consumer sentiment index dropped to 46.3 this month, from a final reading of 48.1 in September. Economists polled by Reuters had forecast the index at 47.8. Frustration over cost of living continues to mount as consumers across

across the political spectrum believe that the trajectory of the economy has weakened since the beginning of the year, said Joanne Hsu, the director of the Surveys of Consumers. Overall, sentiment for lower-income consumers and those with smaller stock portfolios dropped steeply this month. Groups that have fewer resources to weather increases in prices. The survey's measure of consumer expectations for inflation over the next year nudged up to 4.7% from 4.6% in September. 12-month inflation expectations have surged from 3.4% in February before the U.S.-Israeli war with Iran started. Consumers' expectations for inflation over the next 5 years rose to 3.5% from 3.4% in September. Reporting by Lucia Mudakani. And next, Fed says household income, wealth, debt, stress rose from 2022 to 2025. By Howard Schneider. Washington. The exit from the COVID-19 pandemic raised incomes and wealth for most U.S. households, with income gains concentrated among the less well-off. But a growing share of households was stressed by rising debt during a period of high inflation, a Federal Reserve survey of consumer finances from 2022 to 2025 showed. Against this backdrop of moderate economic expansion and elevated inflation, while most families experienced moderate increases in income and wealth, an increasing subset of families appear to have been experiencing financial stress, with the share of families having debt payment to income ratios of 40% or more rising from 6.5% to 8.6%, a level not seen since 2013, the Fed said on Friday in its latest triennial survey. Median family income, adjusted for inflation, rose 7% to $82,200 during the period, when the tight labor market of the pandemic gradually gave way to a small rise in unemployment. Households at the lower end of the income distribution saw the largest gains, consistent with conditions in the post-pandemic era, when firms were short of workers, particularly in the services sector, and employers offered pay hikes and bonuses to attract and retain employees. Real median net worth rose 2% to $215,900. And most families across the net worth and income distributions experienced increases, the Fed said in a press release accompanying the document. The home ownership rate remained stable at about 66%, while participation in the stock market dropped slightly from 58% in 2022 to 56% in 2025. The survey covered a national sample of 4,367 households and was conducted mostly from April through December 2025. The slight narrowing of income inequality and overall broad wealth gains occurred while net worth for Black families and the less well-off declined. Families in the bottom quartile of wealth saw their net worth drop from $3,800 to $1,700, while Black non-Hispanic families experienced a large decline in median net worth of 25%, even though their average net worth rose about 5%. That trend reversed a pattern of gains seen since 2013, the Fed said. Reporting by Howard Schneider. And next, in business news, Tesla renames full self-driving to assisted driving in Europe as it chases clearance for software. EV maker Tesla has started calling its full self-driving feature Tesla Assisted Driving on its European websites, dropping a name regulators have said was misleading, as CEO Elon Musk pushes for EU-wide approval for the software. The rebrand comes after Germany said on Tuesday Tesla had offered to switch to the new name. Musk has described the self-driving technology as key
to the company's future growth. Tesla's FSD page for Slovakia now redirects to a Tesla-assisted driving page, as do pages in other European countries such as Germany, Spain, and the Netherlands. The U.S. site still refers to it as full self-driving. Supervised. A report published this week by Reuters detailed how Tesla mounted a campaign to win approval for FSD in Europe, including encouraging owners and supporters to lobby national regulators for faster approvals. In September, a Norwegian Tesla owner asked the Norwegian Public Roads Administration whether Tesla's changes to how it described FSD addressed concerns about the name, according to documents Reuters obtained through Freedom of Information requests. "Please do not simply say again that we are waiting for the EU without explaining what Tesla or Norway must deliver in the meantime," the owner said. Several regulators have said the old name is misleading because the system requires constant supervision and drivers remain legally responsible. In Sweden, consumer protection authorities had earlier asked the Swedish Transport Agency to assess whether the marketing of FSD could give buyers the false impression the system was capable of fully autonomous driving. In Italy, authorities had said in internal government correspondence that the name full self-driving, together with Tesla's promotional material, could lead users to believe that the vehicle is equipped with unsupervised automatic driving functions attributable to higher levels of automation, particularly SAE Level 3, in communication seen by Reuters through Freedom of Information requests. 8 EU countries already allow the system, with Slovakia expecting to become the 9th within days. An EU-wide vote has been pushed from October to at least December, with countries like France conducting additional testing. Reporting by Pratik Jayaprakash in Bengaluru and Marie Mann in Stockholm. And next, commentary from Reuters. Starbucks stirs dregs into a venti merger by

And next, commentary from Reuters. Starbucks stirs dregs into a venti merger. By

0: And next, commentary from Reuters. Starbucks stirs dregs into a venti merger by some profit this year, according to Visible Alpha data. Add in the cost savings and give Uncle Sam his take, and it suggests a 5% return on investment, well below Chipotle's 9% cost of capital reckoned by Morningstar. Smashing together food and beverage brands offers no obvious recipe for value. Burger King's $11 billion tie-up with Tim Hortons in 2014 promised to take the Canadian coffee chain global. But scale brought its own problems. Franchisees sued, accusing the new owner of squeezing their businesses, while Burger King later needed to invest more than $2 billion in a U.S. turnaround. Shares of parent restaurant Brands International have badly lagged the S&P 500 index since the deal closed. Having a leader who knows both operations could bring some advantages, yet such reasoning is a weak excuse for a move this size. If Nichols' best idea is to buy back into his old job, shareholders may start reconsidering his current one. Starbucks has explored a takeover of Chipotle Mexican Grill, the Financial Times reported on October 8, citing people familiar with the matter. Brian Nichol, the coffee chain's chief executive, was the former boss of the fast casual burrito restaurant. And that's all for today's reading of the latest news from Reuters, from Rose. Thanks for listening, and have a great weekend.
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2: Here's the forecast for the Boston and South Shore area on the Talking Information Center from the National Weather Service. For today, sunny temperatures in the mid-60s. Overnight, clear and cool temperatures in the mid-40s. Saturday, sunny temperatures in the mid-60s. The sun rose this morning at 6:49, setting at 6:13 this evening. Stay tuned for more. Heading your way next on the Talking Information Center.
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13: Hi, this is Brian, and we are reading The Hill. For Friday, October 9, the story, Michigan Senate debate goes off the rails for takeaways. Republican Mike Rogers and Democrat Abdul El Sayed's first Senate debate in Michigan turned so contentious that he even extended off camera. In 30 years of doing debates, I've never seen it continue during the commercial, Wood TV moderator Rick Albin said, but it did. Rogers and El Sayed participated in a debate hosted by Nexstar's Grand Rapids station, where the pair lobbed personal attacks centering on corporate and foreign influence, carpetbagging President Trump and their professional careers. El Sayed looked to make the debate a referendum on the president by tying Rogers to Trump, while the GOP candidate sought to cast himself as his bipartisan while characterizing the Democrat as dishonest. Last month, the Democrat took the debate stage alone after Rogers declined to participate, accusing the host outlet of bias. The pair will square off one more time before the election on October 21st in a debate hosted by WXYZ-TV. Candidates' jabs largely personal. The debate ended where it started, feisty and spirited, as the two men immediately launched into personal attacks. El Sayed chided Rogers at multiple points, telling him to be serious, my guy, while suggesting the former congressman was beholden to the president. The former Wayne County health official also brought up Rogers' past Florida residence, suggesting he was a carpetbagger. I've been absolutely clear. I want our tax dollars spent here to provide schools here and by here. I mean Michigan, not Florida, El Sayed said during the debate when asked if he would vote to provide Israel with defensive arms if attacked. The Democrat described Rogers as a rubber stamp for Trump that is beholden to corporate interests. Meanwhile, Rogers suggested that El Sayed, who received a medical degree from Columbia University and a doctorate in public health at Oxford University, was falsely parading as a medical professional. El Sayed has previously received scrutiny for calling himself a physician despite not practicing medicine. And the doctor, well, he's not really a doctor, Rogers said during the debate. Matter of fact, if somebody came into his office and he tried to treat that patient, he'd go to jail. So listen to this guy and what he's trying to sell here today, Rogers added later. Rogers also baselessly alleged that El Sayed and his family have ties to the Muslim Brotherhood. Bridge, Michigan, reported last month that there was no evidence that El Sayed has direct ties to the group. The Republican appeared at one point to almost go as far as to suggest that El Sayed, who is Muslim, could have terrorist family relatives. Those programs were really, really important in catching people who were suspected of terrorists and being terrorists, committing a terrorist act. That's really, really important, Rogers said when asked about his position of guardrails on flock cameras. And why would that bother you? Well, if you have someone in your family that

And why would that bother you? Well, if you have someone in your family that might be on Rogers Added before El Sayed chimed in, go ahead and say it. El Sayed said at one point, adding, you've been tiptoeing around it the whole time. Just say it. El Sayed zeroes in on Trump. The progressive frequently invoked the president as Republican candidates across the country grapple with Trump's underwater approval ratings. It's about whether or not you trust your next U.S. senator to stand up to Trump and Trumpism, El Sayed said. But when you are running because Donald Trump called you and asked you to run, you can tell he's not going to stand up to anybody, he added. At another point, El Sayed called Rogers a sock puppet for the Trump administration while talking about the Republican and Trump's war in Iran. The former congressman, who is endorsed by the president, has sought to walk a tightrope with Trump amid his unpopularity. Earlier this week, Rogers called for an end to the trade war with Canada, and he previously called for the conflict in Iran to come to an end. During the debate, Rogers said he called Commerce Secretary Howard Lutnick and pushed for a deal on tariffs with Canada. I would like to see the deal made, he said, later adding that Canada still has some high tariffs for U.S. goods, and they did it before this started. Those should be eliminated. There are tariffs that I think are too high and not helpful for us. We ought to get rid of those. Rogers' Minnesota immigration crackdown, not appropriate. Another notable point during the debate was Rogers' break with the Trump administration over its immigration crackdown, suggesting that actions taken by the U.S. Immigration and Customs Enforcement, or ICE, in Minnesota had gone too far. I think the public efforts in Minnesota were probably not appropriate. I actually did fugitive raids when I was an FBI agent in Chicago. You always want to go in quiet, get the bad guy, and get out of the neighborhood for less problems, Rogers said. So that to me was something that they could have done differently. The former congressman suggested that they later corrected their tactics. Several shootings involving federal immigration enforcement officers, including two in Minnesota, have sparked scrutiny of the Trump administration, as critics have argued that the White House's crackdown on immigration has gone too far. On Thursday, a man was shot by ICE in New York. El Sayed sidesteps question on Israel, Iran. El Sayed avoided answering a question on whether he saw Iran or Israel as the bigger threat when pressed multiple times on the debate stage before suggesting that both countries were dangerous to the U.S. I'm just going to say that that's a ridiculous hypothetical because here's what's happening right now. Our ostensible ally in Israel has lobbied us to go to war with Iran, El Sayed said. We have watched as Iran has responded by bombing all kinds of countries in the Middle East and then choking off the world's energy supply. So this is a situation in which I don't think we should be apart. Pressed again later, El Sayed criticized the question before saying both were a threat. I think both of them have proven dangerous in their own way, one at risk of attacking us, one getting us into wars we have no business fighting, he said. The story's second main Senate debate takes testy turn. Three takeaways. Republican Senator Susan Collins and Democrat Troy Jackson squared off Thursday in the second main Senate debate of the week, sparring over the Iran war and high prices as their battleground race barrels toward Election Day. The hour-long debate, hosted by WMTW, turned testy at times as the rivals defended their records and re-upped many of their night one talking points about abortion, immigration, and the economy. Collins stressed that she's often at odds with her party, while Jackson highlighted her alignment with President Trump. The stakes were high for both candidates. To avoid onstage gaffes and snag strong clips that could move the needle of the close race, Decision Desk HQ polling averages show Jackson, who became the party's pick after their initial nominee withdrew this summer, leading the five-term incumbent by just over a point in the blue-leaning Pine Tree State. Here are three takeaways from the latest debate.
with two more showdowns scheduled later this month. Senate hopefuls battle over Iran war. You owe me an apology. The rivals clashed over remarks on the Iran war and its economic impacts on Mainers struggling under high prices as the candidates debated how to address record high heating oil prices. Moderator John Chrisnos pressed Collins over her Senate votes on Trump's military moves in Iran. She stressed that she has voted 9 times to end this war under the War Powers Act, a live fact check from PolitiFact, though called her claim selective counting, pointing to 5 times Collins voted against such resolution. She stressed that she has voted 9 times to end this war under the War Powers Act, a live fact check from PolitiFact, though called her claim selective counting, pointing to 5 times Collins voted against such resolution.

Nine times to end this war under the War Powers Act, a live fact check from PolitiFact, though called her claim selective counting, pointing to five times Collins voted against such resolution to bring down fuel prices and raising concerns that people will freeze to death this winter because they can't afford to heat their home. Collins, though, cast doubt on the Iran war as the main driver of high electric rates in Maine, casting blame on moves from the state legislature, where Jackson served as Senate president. It's just not accurate to say that it's the Iran war that has caused Maine to have the fourth highest electric bills in the country. If it were the Iran war, why wouldn't New Hampshire and other states have the same level of electric bills that Maine has? Collins asked. Collins defends seeking sixth term. 30 years ago, Collins pledged she would only serve two terms. If elected to the Senate, now she's going for a sixth six-year term. What I learned is how much more effective I could be as the seventh-ranked person in the Senate versus 99th, which is what I was when I first started out, Collins said when asked on the debate stage about what changed her mind. Touting some of her more recent legislative achievements, including becoming the first Maine senator to chair the powerful Appropriations Committee, she said, "I couldn't have done this in the early years in the Senate." Collins was reelected in 2014 by nearly 40 points, but won her 2020 bid by a comparatively slim 9 points. She's now considered one of the most vulnerable senators in the 2026 cycle. But Jackson also faced questions about what was behind his bid. After running unsuccessfully for governor this cycle, the Democrat was named as his party's replacement nominee after Graham Platner, a progressive oyster farmer who won the initial primary, withdrew amid sexual misconduct allegations. "Why should voters see this as your own campaign and not something that you inherited?" Chrisos asked. "Well, it isn't my own campaign. I mean, it's the people across Maine," Jackson replied. "This is not about Troy Jackson. It's not about Graham Platner. What it is about is Donald Trump and Susan Collins and the band that are making life so much harder in the state." Collins, Jackson respond to controversial reports. Both candidates responded to recent reports that have raised questions about both candidates' financial moves in the run-up to Election Day. Collins denied recent reporting that accused her of receiving illegal campaign contributions, calling the claims absolutely false. ProPublica reported in September that after a former CEO of defense contractor, Navitac, made a 2019 donation to a Collins super PAC, Collins used her position on the Appropriations Committee to award military contracts to the company. Martin Cow pleaded guilty in 2022 to making illegal campaign contributions. The FBI at the time found nothing implicating Collins or her campaign, but Chrisos questioned what Collins would say to voters who think the report raises questions about her campaign financing. "Well, they don't, and these allegations are absolutely false, and they've been proven false, but Troy and Chuck Schumer keep running false ads to try to convince you otherwise," Collins said. She said that the University of Maine had come to her with a proposal for research with Navitec and that Cow is in jail today where he belongs. Jackson, too, responded to new reporting about donations to a PAC he was involved in during his service in the Maine legislature. The Washington Post reported that up until 2 years ago, the Democrat used a PAC that accepted funds from tobacco, pharmaceutical, and other big companies and affiliated PACs, though he openly rejects corporate PAC money in the Senate race. Asked what he'd say to voters who think his role in the PAC raises questions, Jackson said that the PAC is a group of people. "I didn't make decisions on who or what, when we're going to take money," he said. The story Guilfoyle scandal adds to scrutiny surrounding Trump advisors. President Trump faces a scandal involving a top official with Ambassador to Greece Kimberly Guilfoyle under scrutiny for allegedly soliciting debt relief in exchange for political access. That revelation follows other reported questionable conduct, including favoring a Greek energy firm. It was the second time this week a White House advisor drew headlines.
the Trump administration appeared, caught off guard by reports involving Guilfoyle, Secretary of State Marco Rubio, on a diplomatic trip to Greece, bristled at reporters' questions over whether he maintained confidence in Guilfoyle and whether her conduct raised any questions, like our job is not to respond every time someone decides to give the media something without any advance warning, without having any chance to look at it and see what's in there, he said. While the administration is battling away questions about Guilfoyle, Democrats have put the ambassador in the crosshairs. Reports coming out regarding Ambassador Guilfoyle's conduct are deeply concerning and suggest potentially corrupt influences on U.S. foreign policy, Representative Gregory Meeks, Democrat of New York, said in a statement to The Hill. I have already demanded answers from the Secretary Marco Rubio regarding her conduct and will continue to press for transparency and accountability. As I have said before, if these allegations are accurate, Ambassador Guilfoyle is unfit to represent the United States abroad and should be removed from her position. The Wall Street Journal first reported Wednesday that Guilfoyle asked one of Trump's donors to wire her $100,000 to cover her credit card debt in a way that would not show up in paperwork ahead of her confirmation hearing for Ambassador to Greece. In text messages obtained by News Nation, the partner's site for The Hill, Guilfoyle pleads for the donor, Eric Detters, to wire the funds to American Express. It won't show up anywhere if you wire money to an American Express, she wrote on Signal on July 3, 2025, according to messages reviewed by The Hill. Her confirmation hearing took place July 9, 2025. Detters said Guilfoyle offered to be his ride or die in Trump world if he made the credit card payment, according to a dossier he compiled and shared with News Nation. News Nation reached out to Guilfoyle's lawyer for a comment. Jesse Banal, a lawyer for Guilfoyle, told the Journal that the ambassador disputed the authenticity of the messages but declined to provide specifics. Banal said Guilfoyle was owed a balance related to speaking events, which Dieters disputed. The chaos around Guilfoyle was a clown show, which tainted a successful visit by Rubio to Greece, said one person deeply involved in U.S. and Greek relations, speaking with The Hill on condition of anonymity. The person said Guilfoyle's conduct is unlikely to impact what are long-standing and deep ties between Washington and Athens, but that it reinforced the idea of that U.S. foreign policy is for sale and that ties to Trump's family and close allies equals access. It says we're the merchants, the person said. Lawmakers and former ambassadors have called on her to be investigated and fired. Ambassador Guilfoyle must be fired, if she broke the law, which seems highly likely, prosecuted. Representative Don Beyer, Democrat of Virginia, who served as ambassador to Switzerland and Liechtenstein in the Obama administration, posted on social platform X. Beyer pointed out that accepting large sums of cash in exchange for access or favors using her official position would obviously run afoul of federal laws and regulations. The Daily Mail reported Thursday that sources said the State Department Office of Inspector General is investigating complaints into Guilfoyle and conduct at the U.S. Embassy in Athens. The State Department office told The Hill it doesn't comment on investigations. Donald K. Sherman, president of ethics watchdog group Citizens for Responsibility and Ethics in Washington, or CREW, said Rubio must demand an investigation. Guilfoyle's alleged conduct is emblematic of the dangers posed when government officials cozying up to wealthy political interests, as President Trump and his appointees have done time and time again, influence seekers gaining financial leverage over American officials and diplomats is an unacceptable national security risk that threatens our interests abroad and safety at home, Sherman said in a statement.
The controversy and scrutiny surrounding Guilfoyle add to a growing list of allegations of graft and conflicts of interest for Trump family members and administration advisors. This includes questions swirling around two Trump advisors, James Blair and Chris LaCivita, who the New York Times reported this week were paid to advise a pro-Russia political party in Republika Srpska, a small self-governing territory in Bosnia and Herzegovina. Trump issued a rare public rebuke against the two men, close aides to White House Chief of Staff Susie Wiles. Trump called them outside consultants and added that if there's conflict of interest, he will terminate them immediately. But he has not publicly remarked on reports about Guilfoyle. The Hill has reached out to the White House for comment. Another top Trump official is under scrutiny for mixing government work and personal business is Jared Kushner, the president's son-in-law. He serves as a top envoy for peace negotiations between Russia and Ukraine and with Iran. Kushner was the subject of a September profile in The New Yorker that laid out the myriad and overlapping potential conflicts of interest between his diplomacy portfolio and investments from Middle East monarchies and influential regional billionaires. Kushner pushed back in a lengthy fact-check post disputing that his diplomatic work has benefited his business dealings, in particular his private investment from affinity firm Affinity Partners, which has received significant investment from Saudi Arabia, Qatar, and an Emirati-based investment firm, among others. Over the past decades, no one has identified a single American position, I changed government favor I sought, or diplomatic decision I made in order to benefit myself, Affinity, or one of its investors, he wrote. Allegations of conflict should ultimately be tested against specifics. What action did I take? Whose financial interest did it benefit, and what evidence shows that the two were connected? Generalized suspicion is not a substitute for answering those questions. And last month, Trump defended his son, Donald Trump Jr., who permitted a Russian oligarch, Umar Kremlev, to pay hundreds of thousands of dollars related to his wedding, including for help renting a private island and putting on a fireworks display. The president said his son would pay back the oligarch. Kremlev told a press conference Tuesday that Trump Jr. did pay him back, but maintained his lavish spending was a wedding gift. The wedding gift controversy came amid a scrutiny of Trump Jr.'s other international business dealings, including promotion of family-backed cryptocurrency ventures, international real estate deals involving direct meetings with foreign heads of state, and reported investments in defense contracting. Trump Jr. also has significant ties to prediction market platforms that depend on favorable regulatory decisions by the Commodity Futures Trading Commission, the New York Times reported in January. These allegations featured prominently in a letter sent by Senator John Curtis, Republican of Utah, to Senate Judiciary Committee Chair Chuck Grassley, Republican of Iowa, requesting an investigation into Trump Jr. as seriously as Republicans looked into Hunter Biden. President Biden's son, who was criticized for business ventures in Ukraine while his father was vice president. The country should not have to accept one standard for the family of a Republican president and another for the family of a Democratic president, nor should congressional oversight begin and end when control of the White House changes hands, Curtis wrote in the letter. Senator Tom Tillis, Republican of North Carolina, said Thursday that Guilfoyle, LaCivita, and Blair need to answer a lot of questions following the recent reports. On its face, it's at best horrible optics, and at worst something that's worthy of a termination, Tillis told CNN's Wolf Blitzer on the Situation Room. He said he was willing to give them the benefit of the doubt, but those are very clearly legitimate questions that should be asked by members of Congress. While Curtis and Tillis, who is retiring in January, are rare GOP critics, Democrats are readying investigations into Trump
and his advisors business dealings if they win the majority after the midterm elections. Majority control comes with subpoena power. Trump's ambassador to Greece is the latest Mar-a-Lago mafia member caught selling access. She won't be the last. We must expose all the Trump cartel's corruption. Representative James Walkinshaw, Democrat of Virginia, a member of the House Oversight and Government Reform Committee, posted on X. The story, Malat Kyros won over Gen Z. Other campaigns may want to follow her playbook. Generation Z is notoriously hard to reach, but Malat Kyros, the 29-year-old Democratic Socialist candidate who shocked Colorado earlier this year by defeating 15-term incumbent Representative Diana DeGette, Democrat of Colorado, in a primary, was able to get them. Kyros credits her success at winning over members of Gen Z in her district to raising issues that it cares about, such as affordability or just making rent. I'm 29. I rent in Denver. I worry about my health care bills, and I'm carrying six figures in student loans, Kyros said. That experience resonates with me and so many Gen Z and millennial voters here. She said many of her 6,500 volunteers were young people who had lost faith in the system and who went out and got their friends and family interested in backing her candidacy. When you've lived the problems, nobody has to convince you they're real. I've lived for tipped minimum wage. I've done my math between my rent and health care bills. That creates an urgency you can't fake. She also thinks too many Democrats are dismissing the possibility of winning over Gen Z and turning them into voters. Plenty of people my age still believe nobody in Washington cares about them, Kyros said in a statement to The Hill. She said her upset win showed that organized people can beat organized money. I talked to voters the Democratic Party has ignored or written off as too young or too online to reach, she added. The success of Kyros, it could be argued, may be somewhat unique. Not every 29-year-old has the political skills to run a grassroots campaign, connect with their contemporaries, and make it all work. That said, her success likely provides lessons for other candidates. Political campaigns, when they've focused on Gen Z at all, have often sought to reach them through the work of online creators and influencers. There's logic behind that approach. While 64% of U.S. adults get information about the midterms from online creators, that figure rises to 77% for Gen Z, per a Say-So YouGov study. President Trump's 2024 campaign practically lived online at times as it sought to make inroads with various internet audiences, but evidence shows that's not necessarily a playbook that will always work going forward. We're moving away from the idea of pandering to them with influencers, which was a big campaign tactic in 2024, Todd Belt, professor of political management at George Washington University, told The Hill. It's wearing thin with Gen Z voters. They're media savvy. They can see right through this, he added. Candidates may be better off drilling a direct platform message using social media as a vessel. Belt said that Michigan Democratic Senate candidate Abdul El Sayed does a good job wrangling Gen Zers by focusing on affordability, the war in Iran, and attacks on Gaza, topics central to some young voters. It's not a majority of young voters, but it is an issue among young voters who are enthusiastic about being involved. You want to get them on your side, and you want them to influence their friends and family, Belt said. It's not hard to get a video seen by Gen Z on YouTube, Instagram, TikTok, or other platforms. Reaching them with that video, making a connection, is another thing entirely. A high-profile example, said Patrick McSweeney, a research specialist at Georgetown's Civic Education Research Lab, was the Kamala is Brat, Charlie XCX tweet that to date has 67 million views. The tweet, referencing Vice President Kamala Harris and Charlie XCX's popular summer 2024 album, was quickly adopted by the Harris presidential campaign and used on everything from social media to T-shirts to generate excitement.
What it didn't do was win the election for Harris, which people like McSweeney say is because it lacked political substance and a clear call to action as to why young adults should care and what issues she would prioritize on their behalf. The current campaigning approach often misses that. McSweeney said it could be a real opportunity for campaigns to bring young people into the conversation to talk about issues they care about, rather than rely on vibes and entertainment. Others say politicians like Kyros have a real opportunity in this cycle to connect with young voters, regardless of the generation. Young people in the 80s, 90s, 2000s, and now are less likely to vote than older people. But given the stark concerns they now face over housing and college costs, now may be a moment for that to change. Ed Elson, co-host of the Prof. G podcast with Scott Galloway, which breaks down tech, finance, and market trends for young audiences, believes that economic struggles are why Gen Zers have become so invested in political issues. The 26-year-old told The Hill that he finds these to be important talking points for the rest of his generation. Young people have been dealt a pretty bad economic hand, Elson said. He added that it has gotten to the point where if political candidates or those who already hold political positions aren't campaigning to Gen Z, they aren't a serious politician. Former President Obama and New York City Mayor Zohran Mamdani, Democrat, have both pushed messages toward younger generations that provide hope, Elson added. Obama, for example, has taken initiative against how older Americans are unable to let go of power, he said. Elson also said that if candidates want to see how to interact with Gen Z in their campaigns, Mamdani is the perfect example as he balances serious messaging with social media engagement, which is the perfect recipe to attract young voters. If you just look at the amount of time and resources that he invested in social media, that was essentially how we won that election, through his social media strategy. Elson said, Kiro suggested that authenticity is the key to winning over young people and getting them to come out and vote for you. Young people can smell a small a politician who's pre-negotiated with their donors, she said. The story, millions of children auto-enrolled in Trump accounts, what to know? President Trump touted his administration's investment accounts for children on Wednesday, as millions of American kids will now be automatically enrolled in the program. Flanked by administration officials, business leaders, and Senator Ted Cruz, Republican of Texas, in the Oval Office, the president said the Trump accounts will help children build wealth. If all goes well, which I think it will, they'll end up being quite rich by the time they're 18. And then 21, as time goes by, Trump predicted. Here's what to know about the accounts, which the administration created under the One Big Beautiful Bill Act. Auto enrollment feature expands access to accounts. Under new rules the Treasury Department released last week, the federal government will automatically enroll children in the Trump accounts program. Treasury Secretary Scott Bessent said in a release the auto-enrollment feature will result in more than 60 million additional kids having an account. Trump said Wednesday that nearly 8 million children already had an account. Every family, every child deserves to have a piece of the American dream, and these Trump accounts are just that, Bessent said Wednesday alongside the president. Through auto-enrollment, every eligible child under the age of 18 with a valid Social Security number has an account per the Treasury. Social Security Administration, or SSA, Commissioner Frank Bisignano said in the Oval Office that more than 10 million of the roughly 70 million accounts are already funded with $4.5 billion. By this weekend, Bisignano predicted that 25 million children will have a combined $7 billion in their accounts, deeming the program a startup. The SSA is also assisting in the enrollment process by allowing states to modify their hospital forms to include an option for parents to create an account for their newborn baby. Trump, Cruz argue accounts will boost support for capitalism.
Those who spoke in the Oval Office, including Cruz and Besant, characterized the accounts in similar terms, in an effort to create the next generation of American capitalists. You guys now own a part of Apple. You own part of Dell Computers. You own part of McDonald's, Cruz said to a group of 6th and 7th graders in the Oval Office. The federal government will automatically invest the accounts in the State Street SPDR Portfolio Exchange-Traded Fund, or ETF, which tracks the S&P 500. Parents will also be able to choose between four other ETFs to invest their child's account in. Besson said those children are learning about compounding interest and the stock market through the accounts, which he called a real-time financial literacy project. We are creating a whole new generation of capitalists, Cruz remarked. Near the end of the event, Trump predicted the accounts will have a huge effect in limiting support for socialism and communism among younger Americans. A recent Gallup survey found that 57% of Americans ages 18 to 34 had a positive view of socialism. A slew of Democratic socialists also won primaries in deep blue districts earlier this year. This is really the alternative to socialism, and it's a great alternative, the president added of the accounts. Accounts one of the multiple available for children. The accounts add to the investment options parents have for their kids. Parents already can open a custodial account to save for a child's future major purchases, with control of the account transferring to the child at some point between their 18th and 25th birthdays, depending on the state. Children who earn income can also have their parents open a Roth IRA for a kid's account. Parents can contribute up to 100% of their child's earned income each year, capped at $7,500 for 2026, according to Fidelity. When considering a child's educational future, a 529 account may be a better option, according to Tricia Scarlatta of J.P. Morgan Asset Management. For families with education goals, the best approach may be to invest in a more advantageous 529 plan by using the seed money from a Trump account for establishing an early start to saving for other future needs, including the purchase of a home or retirement, Scarlatta wrote in an August analysis. Parents who open a 529 account can transfer funds to other eligible family members and roll over up to $35,000 to a Roth IRA in a beneficiary's name. The money in the accounts, which children can use to pay for 2 to 4 year colleges, graduate schools, and student loan payments, among other expenses, also grows tax-free, Scarlatta noted. Earnings on Trump accounts, on the other hand, are taxed when withdrawn. Some Democrats supportive of the program. Trump, Republican lawmakers, and corporate America are not alone in backing the program. Maryland Governor Wes Moore, Democrat, praised the accounts as smart policy, comparing them to baby bonds. Economists Derek Hamilton and William Darity first proposed baby bonds in 2010, arguing it would address the racial wealth gap. Under their proposal, the government would make an initial deposit into an interest-bearing account for each newborn baby and make additional deposits throughout their childhood, with the most money going to low-income children. One of the fastest ways that you can address both the child poverty issue and the racial wealth gap is actually baby bonds, Moore said in July on the Clay Cain Show. The administration is not specifically targeting low-income children's accounts, but a $6.25 billion donation from Dell CEO Michael Dell and his wife Susan Dell is directed at children who live in zip codes with a median family income of $150,000 or less. The $250 per child deposits are expected to be made by the end of Friday, according to Invest America, while Senator Cory Booker, Democrat of New Jersey, joined every congressional Democrat in voting against the OBA last year. He praised the accounts as a once-in-a-lifetime generation expansion of economic opportunity last year. We believe these accounts, much like 401ks, represent a transformative tool for building long-term financial security, expanding economic prosperity, and fundamentally restoring confidence in American capitalism,
Booker and Cruz wrote in a letter they sent to Fortune 1000 CEOs urging them to donate to the accounts of their employees' children. Even California Governor Gavin Newsom, Democrat, a fierce critic of Trump, called the accounts one of the best things the president has done. It's direct, it's tangible, economic opportunity last year. We believe these accounts, much like 401ks, represent a transformative tool for building long-term financial security, expanding economic prosperity, and fundamentally restoring confidence in American capitalism, Booker and Cruz wrote in a letter they sent to Fortune 1000 CEOs

things the president has done. It's direct, it's tangible, it's results-oriented, it's not lost to bureaucracy, Newsom said in August, while encouraging parents to open accounts for their children. The story, fiery Georgia's Senate debate gets personal for takeaways. The first debate for Georgia's Senate on Thursday evening quickly devolved into a string of personal attacks and campaign talking points as Senator John Ossoff, Democrat, and Representative Mike Collins, Republican, wrestle for voters' support in the closely watched midterm race. The incumbent Democrat has maintained a lead over his GOP challenger in recent polling, but Republicans are still holding out hope to flip this seat in November. The candidates face questions during the Atlanta News First debate in Atlanta about their stance on a range of issues, including artificial intelligence, border security, rural health care, and agriculture. Repeatedly, Collins and Ossoff use their allotted time to criticize each other's family backgrounds and argue that their opponent was not fit to represent Georgia on Capitol Hill. Here are four takeaways from their first face-off. Ossoff slams bigot Collins. The Democratic incumbent referred to Collins several times on Thursday evening as the bigot congressman, an insult he has repeatedly invoked on the campaign trail. Ossoff pointed to lawmakers' past controversial social media posts, including a sharing a video from the University of Mississippi in 2024, in which a black woman is surrounded by white students who are mimicking ape-like motions and making monkey sounds. Collins captioned the post, "Ole Miss taking care of business." If John Lewis were marching today from Selma to Montgomery, Mike Collins would be grabbing a billy club, Ossoff said in reference to the post. The senator also accused the Republican of promoting neo-Nazi propaganda, pointing to social media posts made by his son-in-law and a former staffer. "It's not just that you hired half the Third Reich to staff your congressional office and you have promoted neo-Nazi content online. It's that you're robbing your constituents to subsidize your donors," Ossoff said during his response to a question about data centers. Collins responded to a moderator question about his son-in-law's post, saying he's condemned racism, anti-Semitism, and hate. "I don't care what the source is, and I tell him that too. It's wrong," he said. Collins attacked Democrat as trust fund kid. The Republican nominee called his opponent a trust fund kid, arguing he's unable to understand the affordability issues faced by people in the state. Collins re-upped this criticism in response to a debate question about financial troubles facing rural hospitals in the state. "You know, the problem is, and John Ossoff won't understand this, because he doesn't have to worry about health care," he said. "He doesn't have to worry about trying to buy health insurance for his family. He never will." Ossoff hit back, claiming his opponent inherited a seat in Congress during his closing statement. The Republican's father is Mac Collins, the late Georgia lawmaker who served 12 years in the House. Affordability concerns loom large. Collins and Ossoff hit one another over their legislative record on affordability, as rising costs of living across the country remain top of mind for voters ahead of Election Day. The Democrat pointed to rising diesel and fertilizer costs amid the Iran war and the Trump administration's tariffs. "As we speak right now, it's Georgia farmers bearing the brunt of the Mike Collins-Donald Trump tariffs," Ossoff said, "just like it's Georgia farmers bearing the brunt of these high diesel prices." The Republican's nominee placed blame on last year's government shutdown, which he and other congressional lawmakers have accused Democrats of causing. "He shut it down, y'all," Collins said, "right when we were trying to get that emergency money out for Hurricane Helene so that our farmers and our small communities could repair and prepare for this year's harvest." Collins skirts question about 2020 election. Ossoff put his opponent on the spot during Thursday's debate about his support for President Trump's unsubstantiated claims of voter fraud in the 2020 presidential election, including in Georgia's Fulton County. "Mike Collins is one of the most extreme members of Congress," the Democrat said. "He's a Trump puppet election denier. I want to hear if Mike still believes the 2020 election was stolen. What do you say, Mike?"
Ossoff turned to face his opponent, who stared down at his notes before a moderator asked him a new question about the Lake and Riley Act

he introduced. The story: Trump GOP face disarray. For Democrats, the hard part is coming. Democrats may come out of the midterm elections with control of the House, a small majority in the Senate, and a feeling of elation that they've been missing for years. But what comes after that may be the harder part. Even a decisive win in November would not erase the problems that have plagued the party since its devastating losses in 2024, when Democrats lost the presidency and Senate majority and failed to win back the House. If they do have a big midterm win in November, it will be because of President Trump's low approval ratings and his handling of the economy amid the ongoing war in Iran, Democrats acknowledge, but it won't be because of radical changes or lessons learned on their part. Democrats say their party is still trying to find a cohesive message and a connection to voters, even as they find themselves in the middle of the worst internal fight in years between the socialist and moderate flanks of the party. The fight will inevitably spill into the 2028 Democratic primary, with the winning side effectively choosing the next Democratic presidential nominee and its path going forward. I think the way we come out of this will matter more than anything, one Democratic donor said. If we come out too smug, feeling like we figured everything out, feeling like we know voters and they understand us, we've already lost the next battle. We've got some stuff to figure out, even if we win big, the donor added. We still don't have a clear sense of who we are and what we're for, and we'll have to continue to figure that out. Recent polling highlights both why voters are motivated to vote in November and their sentiments in casting votes for Congress. They underscore how this election is about Trump and may be more of a negative reaction to him and the GOP. A political poll released early this week revealed that half of Democratic respondents said if their party wins control of Congress, it would be because of Trump, while 35% said it would be the result of strong Democratic campaigns. Revealed that half of Democratic respondents said if their party wins control of Congress, it would be because of Trump, while 35% said it would be the result of strong Democratic campaigns.

of Democratic respondents said if their party wins control of Congress, it would be because of Trump, while 35% said it would be the result of strong Democratic campaigns. Seeing the Democratic Seeing the Democratic

Democratic respondents said if their party wins control of Congress, it would be because of Trump, while 35% said it would be the result of strong Democratic campaigns. Seeing the Democratic Social Pro Act. Respondents said if their party wins control of Congress, it would be because of Trump, while 35% said it would be the result of strong Democratic campaigns. Seeing the Democratic Social Pro Act.

0: control of Congress, it would be because of Trump, while 35% said it would be the result of strong Democratic campaigns. In the Democratic Social Pro Act, it's not a question of message, it's a question of message discipline. Can you get everyone on the same page to talk about the same issues so it's lockstep and breaks through, he said. But Molyneux said, while Democrats have come a long way since their losses in 2024, I don't think all of our problems will be solved until we have a nominee. The person who comes out of the primary will set the message and agenda for the party. He said that's the reality. The story: Hinson leads Iowa Senate contest as sand holds edge for governor. Representative Ashley Hinson, Republican of Iowa, leads her Democratic opponent Josh Chorek for Iowa's open Senate seat as Democratic state auditor Rob Sand holds an edge over his GOP opponent Zach Lahn in the gubernatorial contest, according to a new poll from Emerson College Polling and The Hill. The poll reported Hinson notched 47% of support, while Turek received 45%. Her lead is within the survey's margin of error. Thomas Lane, the Libertarian candidate, received 2% support, and 7% of voters were undecided. In the race for governor, 49% supported Sand, while 45% favored Lahn. 6% said they are undecided. Spencer Kimball, executive director of Emerson College Polling, noted that support for the candidates was divided on age. Voters over 50 differ in intensity and sub-support on the Senate and gubernatorial ballot. They break for Hinson over Turek for Senate by 13, but Lahn only by 5 points in the ballot. Meanwhile, voters under 50 are more consistent per Kimball. They break for Turek on the Senate ballot by 14, and similarly Sand by 15, he added. The survey also found 42% of respondents identified the economy as their top issue, which is up 4 points from August. This is followed by healthcare at 18%, threats to democracy at 10%, and education at 8%. Voters who say the economy is the top issue facing the state break for Hinson by 4 points, 47% to 43%, but for Rob Sand by 3 points, 49% to 46%, Kimball said. Voters who find health care or threats to democracy to be the top issue facing the state break for the Democratic candidate by double digits. Iowa has been a reliably red state within the last decade, with President Trump carrying it in all three of his presidential runs. However, the GOP enters a rocky midterm environment as the president's approval rating continually declines and dissatisfaction with the ongoing conflict with Iran grows in the U.S. Among likely voters in the Hawkeye state, the poll found 42% approve of the president's handling of his job, while 51% disapprove. The Cook Political Report refers to Iowa as ground zero for backlash to the effect of Trump's tariffs and the Iran war on the agriculture industry. Hinson particularly has made moves to distance herself from Trump by focusing her campaign on the economic impact of the Iran war, notably opposing Trump's plan to import foreign beef as a way to reduce prices for Americans. Though she has voted against resolutions that would limit actions in Iran, she called for an immediate end to the conflict, writing on social media, "Iowans are being squeezed and shouldn't have to foot the bill at the pump or the checkout line for the war in Iran." The poll was conducted October 5 through 6. Among 650 likely voters in Iowa, the margin of error is 3.8 percentage points. The story: GOP frustrates MAHA allies, risking midterm support from key voting bloc. Make America Healthy Again, or MAHA activists, are growing frustrated with Republican leaders following a series of what many see are serious betrayals of the movement. The growing divide between the two comes just ahead of the midterm elections, where the GOP is already facing headwinds. The latest setback is the Farm Bill, supported by Republicans purporting to be MAHA sympathizers. Activists are pushing back on the inclusion of a provision to delay a deadline for the Environmental Protection Agency, or EPA, pesticide safety reviews. They're also raising concerns about cuts to certain conservation programs. Meanwhile, Trump administration officials hobnobbing with key industries and little activist presence at a recent MAHA summit is also exacerbating tensions. Voters in this bloc are characterized by their support for Health and Human Services Secretary Robert F. Kennedy Jr. as a distrust of vaccine mandates and chemical and agriculture corporations. Activist Zen Honeycutt, founder of Moms Across America, warned that MAHA-aligned voters could sit out the midterms, meaning the potential loss of a key pocket of support for Republicans. Do we vote for someone who supports vaccine mandates, or do we vote for someone who is actively supporting pesticides and poison in our foods that our babies and children eat on a daily basis? Honeycutt said, it's an impossible decision, and this is why many of our moms are saying they're going to stay home or vote independent, write somebody in. Backlash to presence at MAHA summit. During last week's summit, Kennedy and other administration officials mingled with executives from drug developers, artificial intelligence companies, insurers, and retailers like Walmart. Some grassroots activists accused MAHA leaders of selling out to the corporate interests they pledged to fight. Robert Malone, who previously was vice chair of Kennedy's Vaccine Advisory Committee, wrote a scathing blog titled The Capture of MAHA. The people who built this movement were promised an end to Washington influence peddling, not a MAHA-branded version of it, he wrote. Disagreements over the Farm Bill. In the Farm Bill, activists are raising particular concerns about a provision that would extend the deadline for the EPA to re-review health impacts of pesticides that are already on the market. Under law, you're supposed to re-review pesticides every 15 years. That is to account for emerging science and complete what's known as the registration review process to ensure that both people and the environment are being appropriately protected, said J.W. Glass, senior EPA policy specialist at the Center for Biological Diversity. For pesticides that were on the market prior to 2007, update to the law, the deadline had previously been 2026. The Farm Bill would extend it to 2031. Glass said that pushing the deadline back amounts to kicking the can down the road and allowing EPA to not take a hard look at products that have been on the market now for multi-decade intervals and not have any sort of theoretical or legal deadline keeping them from moving forward.
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8: Good morning, good afternoon, good evening, and welcome to our show number 1110. 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Through these sessions, taught by the world's leading naturalists, ornithologists, and artists, Hog Island campers deepen their relationships with the birds and the ecosystems around them. For more information, full camp details, and other program offerings, visit audubon.org/Hog Island. That's audubon.org/Hog Island. What we're hearing there is our mystery bird, but this is not the actual contest, merely a preview. We'll do the contest a bit later in the show, but we'll give you some clues and such now to prepare you for the actual contest. Our mystery bird is a large, stocky raptor. Similar in size to a red-tailed or Swainson's hawk, adults are gray above and white below and on the rump with light gray or rusty barring. The short tail is white with a narrow black band near the end, and the bird shows a rusty red shoulder patch when perched. Our bird feeds mostly on mammals, which it hunts from the air and from perches. It's a resident species in South Texas and along the Gulf Coast and as far south as central Argentina. And here's another big clue. Our mystery bird served as our featured feathered friend just a few weeks ago. That's our mystery bird. Ooh, beautiful prizes include a big bag of our favorite coffee, shade-grown, bird-friendly, truly delicious Birds and Beans coffee, grown under the natural forest canopy in Central America to preserve birding wintering habitat. And from Plain Products, Plain with an E, it's good things for your body and the planet. A four-part travel set, shampoo, conditioner, body wash, and body lotion. Everything from Plain Products is biodegradable, color-safe, free of sulfates and toxins. Prizes and clues there in our mystery bird contest coming along just a little bit later on in this morning's show. We have a conservation good news and salute of the week. Connecticut has just banned the intentional, organized, or knowing release of any number of lighter-than-air gas balloons into the atmosphere. The previous rule there outlawed the release of 10 or more balloons within a 24-hour period, but the new minimum number is zero. So it's now illegal in Connecticut to release even a single balloon. The measure's stated goal is to prevent wildlife entanglement, plastic ingestion by marine animals and birds, and power outages with those tangled lines. Fines range up to $75 for violations. And thanks to Connecticut State Senator Rick Lopes for leading the charge on this. Still to come today, the great Scott Wiedensahl will explain why he's optimistic about the future of birds and our planet. That'll be part one of a two-part interview with Scott. Also today, a man who's been great even longer than Scott Wiedensahl. Yes, that's Mike O'Connor. He'll join us for Let's Ask Mike Live on the topic of the winter finch forecast. Those winter finches coming down from way up north. And up next, today's featured feathered friend, presented by the bigger and better BWD magazine. 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
9: Hi, it's Debbie Bleacher. Did you know that the U.S. midterm elections are on Tuesday, November 3rd? And did you know that 12 million environmentalists skipped the 2022 midterms? 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
10: It's hard enough to see a rail. Well hidden in dense strands of salt marsh grass and cattails, they can flatten their shape to slip between reeds in near silence, When disturbed, they tend to run rather than fly, or mask their location by freezing in place and relying on their excellent camouflage. But today's featured feathered friend is even harder to see because it's so small. It's the black rail, barely larger than a typical sparrow, and employing all the you-can't-see-me tactics of its rail relatives. The black rail is mostly very dark gray with white speckles on the back, belly, and sides. Its upper back and nape are chestnut brown. That color combination helps it blend in with the shadows in its marsh habitat, where it feeds mostly on small invertebrates. The black rail's breeding range on marshes and open grasslands spans from southern New England down the Atlantic coast to the Gulf states, and also on the coast of California. It's a short to medium distance migrant in northern portions of its range, but remains year-round in its southern territories. Black rail populations in the U.S. have declined or disappeared in recent years, largely through the loss of wetlands, and the 2025 State of the Birds report listed it as a red alert tipping point species, meaning that it has lost more than half its population in the past 50 years, exists in extremely low numbers, and has shown steeply declining population trends. The black rail offers a wide range of vocalizations, but here's a typical song. The black rail, Lateralis jamaicensis, today's Talkin' Birds featured feathered friend.
11: Welcome again to our show number 1110. Scott Weidensall is a writer and researcher specializing in birds and migration. He's the author of nearly 30 books, including the Pulitzer Prize finalist Living on the Wind and the New York Times bestseller A World on the Wing. His latest book is The Return of the Oyster Catcher, Saving Birds to Save the Planet. And he's here with us to tell us a bit about the book. Good morning, Scott.
12: Good morning, Ray. It is always a pleasure when I get a chance to talk to you.
11: My pleasure and honor indeed. Scott, I often ask guests at the end of interviews about their level of optimism concerning the future of birds in our natural world, but maybe we should start with that, since the first sentence in your book's introduction says, "This is a book about optimism." Of course, you then point to many challenges to that optimism, from the dramatic decline in the numbers of birds to actions by the administration in Washington, flattening the efforts of many agencies that could help stop or reverse these declines. Well, you say that this could be seen as the worst of times to write an optimistic book about bird conservation, but you conclude that maybe it's the best time to do it. Why might it be the best time?
12: Because I think we all need a dose of optimism right now. Look, anybody who's been paying attention to the news knows that these are about the grimmest times for conservation and environmentalism that we've seen, certainly in my lifetime. Mm-hmm. There's just such a relentless assault on everything that we love and cherish right now. And it's just very easy to give up, to just assume all is lost. And I think it's important for us to remember that nature in general and birds in particular are more resilient than we give them credit for, that really all they need is half a chance. And so I want to make clear, I'm not suggesting everything is great for birds, because it's not right now. You know, the book's been out for a year. I finished writing this book in March of 2025. So we were about 2 months into Trump version 2.0. And it was already pretty clear then that it was going to be a rough ride. And, you know, the last year and a half has proven that out. But, you know, look, I graduated high school in 1976 during the bicentennial year. There were fewer than 1,000 bald eagles in the lower 48 that year. And I was a raptor nut. I've been a raptor nut since I was a kid. If you had told me then that by the time we marked the 250th anniversary of the country, we'd have 400,000 bald eagles in the lower 48, I would have asked you what you were smoking. You know, it's, we've brought birds back before. We can do it again. We're, you know, right now the country's digging itself into a deep hole. But you know, at some point this assault will be over and we can resume the work of recovery, and the birds are going to be there. You know, we just need to pull them through.
8: Well, speaking of recovery, give us a thumbnail, if you would, Scott, about the Road to Recovery initiative, which stemmed at least in part from the realization that North America had lost one third of its birds since 1970.
12: Right. So this, I think most people who are listening probably heard, read about that 2019 paper that came out suggesting that we've lost, you know, about 3 billion birds since 1970. Mm-hmm. And many of the scientists, many of the ornithologists that were involved in that said, look, I mean, it's one thing to just document this. We actually have to do something about it. And so they created what they call the Road to Recovery, R2R, which is a really kind of the first concerted effort to restore bird populations in a sweeping way by understanding, by trying to figure out where the problems are for these various, what they call tipping point species. So these are birds that have lost like 50% of their population in the last couple of decades. They're still common, but they're on the point of tipping over the edge. And so they've been working for years on this. Started during the pandemic in 2020. There were a number of virtual conferences pulling together people from all across the country, both the U.S. and Canada, all across the continent, I should say, to try to figure out, you know, where the knowledge gaps are, understand where the threats are for these birds, bringing together all of the new big data sets that we have, like eBird, like radar, like acoustic monitoring, to try to pinpoint where the problems are for these declining species of birds, and then to actually put conservation into action to try to reverse those declines. And it's been successful. They've had some really good successes already. It's still kind of early days for some of these species. There's still a lot of things we don't know, but they're plugging along. And in fact, there's going to be another in-person Road to Recovery conference in West Virginia in January of next year. And I'm hoping to be there. You know, these are some of the best minds working in bird conservation, all pulling in the same direction.
8: Scott, the book's cover bird is the American oyster catcher, one of the many shorebirds whose numbers have been in serious decline. I wonder if you'd tell us about the program, I think, started in 2008 to address that bird's decline.
12: Yeah, I mean, shorebirds as a group are probably in deeper trouble than any other group of birds except probably grassland birds, mm-hmm. And particularly shorebirds that migrate along the Atlantic flyway, birds like semi-palmated sandpipers and lesser yellowlegs. Those, the regional populations seem to be declining, and the declines seem to be accelerating. But there's a couple of really good examples of shorebirds whose populations have reversed. The population declines have reversed, I should say. Piping plovers are probably the best known of that, and that's because they've got the Endangered Species Act behind them. Mm-hmm. But American oyster catcher populations through the early 2000s were in pretty steady decline as well. And in 2008, here again, it was a case where a large group of people, more than 40 institutions and NGOs and scientific groups, got together and said, let's just pool all the information we have about oyster catchers, try to figure out where the problems are, and are there actions that we can take to try to reverse that. And what they realized pretty quickly was the two big problems for oyster catchers are beach disturbance, because of course they nest on beaches, and we humans like beaches in the summertime, and also nest predation. Because there are so many people on the beach, and they bring a lot of trash, and people are good. They put the trash in the dumpsters, but coyotes and foxes and skunks and raccoons get in there. So you have these subsidized predator populations along beaches. And so this American Oyster Catcher Working Group in 2008 realized if they could increase the productivity of each oyster catcher nest by an average of just half a chick per pair per year, they could turn what was going to be another 10 or 12% decline over the next decade into about a 30% increase. And so they got funding from the National Fish and Wildlife Foundation, NFWF, and implemented this business plan, and it was phenomenally successful. What we've seen in the last 15 years has been a 45% increase in American oyster catcher populations along the Atlantic and Gulf Coast. Mm-hmm. So at a time when so many other shorebirds are in continuing decline, oyster catcher populations have turned around. They're an example of how just even fairly, seemingly very small changes can make a huge difference for these birds.
8: That's Scott Widensoe, and that is part one of our two-part interview with Scott about this fascinating book, Return of the Oyster Catcher, Saving Birds to Save the Planet. And the next time, next week, we'll talk with Scott more about plovers and puffins. Up next here is our Mystery Bird Contest in just 1 minute.
13: The flutter of a tail feather, the flash of a wing bar in mid-flight. 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
8: There's our mystery bird again, and this is the actual contest underway. This is the part where we urge you to call us and tell us what that bird is or what you think it might be. Here's the number. It's 781-837-4900. I'll give the number again. Our mystery bird is a large, stocky raptor, similar in size to a red-tailed or Swainson's hawk. Adults are gray above and white below and on the rump, with light gray or rusty barring. The short tail is white with a narrow black band near the tip. And the bird shows a rusty red shoulder patch when perched. Our bird, which feeds mostly on mammals, which it hunts from the air and from perches, is a resident species in South Texas and along the Gulf Coast and as far south as central Argentina. And our bonus clue is that our mystery bird served as our featured feathered friend just a few weeks ago. 781-837-4900 is the number to call with your answer about what our bird is or your guess. No correct answer means a drawing determines our winner. And the winner will receive a bag of our favorite coffee, shade-grown, bird-friendly, truly delicious birds and beans coffee. And from Plain Products, that's Plain Products, and it's Plain with an E. It's that beautiful, sustainable product package in reusable aluminum bottles, not plastic. It's a four-part travel set, shampoo, conditioner, body wash, and body lotion. Prizes on our mystery bird contest here, so call us as soon as you possibly can. The number is 781-837-4900. 781-837-4900. Meanwhile, let's ask Mike live in just 1 minute.
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8: Well, here it is. It's October, isn't it? So we're thinking about, among other things, finches coming down from the north and the always fascinating and informative and useful winter finch forecast, about which Mike O'Connor has some thoughts and some information. Good morning, Mike.
15: Oh, good morning, Mike. First, I just want to say what an interesting guest that Scott Weidenthal is. What a great talker. And, you know, I even forgot what I was talking about just listening to it. It is really good. And we've already sold out his book and got more in, and it's such a good book. So good for him. Congratulations.
8: Yeah, it really is. It is a great book. So that was part one of our chat with Scott, and we'll be back with him to the second half next week with some really, really additional fascinating stories next week, including his experiences with ranchers in Colorado, which produced a couple of heroes in the book. Pretty amazing to hear about. So that'll be next week. But Mike, you didn't completely forget your topic here, right? That's the finch forecast. The winter
15: finch. The finch forecast. Yeah. Oh, this is so exciting. The finch forecast is a gentleman, Tyler Hoare, who runs the Finch Network,
8: yeah.
15: finchnetwork.org. And every year he comes up with this finch forecast. So what's it? Finch forecast and why do birds care about it? Well, we get a lot of birds breed in Canada. We have warblers and sandpipers and flycatchers, etc. They breed there and then they migrate south and they pass through, we'll call it the states. They pass through the states, and this is when we get to see them, either in spring or fall migration. But there's some birds that like Canada so much they rarely leave, like pine grosbeaks and red poles and pine siskins and crossbills. They stay up there pretty much year round, and what Tyler does, he goes around and checks out every tree in Canada to see if there's going to be food, if there's going to be acorns or pine cones or seeds or fruit, and if there is, the birds stay where they are, and if there isn't, the birds migrate south in the winter looking for food, and then he puts out this forecast, and people like birders, backyard bird watchers, and especially people who sell bird seed for a living get all excited to see if they're going to have a lot of birds coming our way, and he put out his report this year, and it's great news for the birds, and not as much great news for birders, backyard birders, or people who sell birds for a living. Because it seems like there's a lot of empty spots, so the birds will move around, but they'll probably likely stay in Canada because there's a lot of good patches in other areas. So the crossbills, the red tolls, the siskins might not be coming, so we don't know. Last year they thought they were all coming and we were all ready and I didn't hear many. So you never know. But it seems like it won't be the big flight year they were hoping. The one exception could be the red crossbills. Red crossbills are kind of crossbills in general. They're kind of an odd bird. They call these crossbills that might be coming down type 2 red crossbills. You know, try to explain that. But the crossbills, there's so many. What they used to call red crossbills, there's so many variations, they think they might be all different species. So the Finch Network has told us if you got red crossbills in your area, and if you can record those, send them to the Finch Network, and they will tell you which type they have. They're not a species yet or a subspecies. I really don't know what to do with them, but they'll explain in this. Several different types, and they're looking for information. So if you get crossbills coming through your yard or your feeder, and they're kind of chatty birds, they're noisy, then you can send this off to the Finch Network, and they'll hear it, and they'll say, oh, yeah, that's that. You know, I don't know what it is, but that's

0: and their population's growing. So it's good news up there anyways for the birds.
1: All right. And if you get Red Cross bills, pay them.
0: Pay your Red Cross bills.
1: All right. All right, Mike. Thank you.
0: Yeah, you're welcome. See you later.
1: See you next week. Mike O'Connor at the famous Birdwatchers General Store, Orleans, Cape Cod, Massachusetts. And that's our mystery bird again. 781-837-4900 is the number to call if you would like to tell us what that bird is or take your guess. Just very quickly, in terms of the ID, it's a large, stocky raptor, similar in size to a red tail or Swainson's hawk. Adults gray above, white below, and on the rump. White tail, a short white tail, narrow black band near the end. See it down in Texas along the Gulf Coast. Meanwhile, on the other coast, Jude is in Jacksonville, Florida. Good morning, Jude.
2: Hi, Ray.
1: Hi. I think you called in last week and almost got the right answer. Let's see, maybe this week will work out better. What do you say?
2: I think it's a white-tailed hawk.
1: I think you're exactly right. I hear some cheering there, too. You have some fans. Okay. Jude, absolutely correct. And we have that beautiful set of prizes for you. We also have a bonus question. Would you like to try it? This is a new university study that says a new bird is challenging for the title of loudest bird in the world. It's the bare-throated bellbird, which the researchers say may be as loud or louder than the recognized champion, the bare-throated cousins, the white bellbird. A third contender is the red-legged Siriema. These are all South American species. But what, according to the study, is the loudest North American bird? That's our question, and it's a multiple choice here. Is it A, the Carolina Wren, B, the Pileated Woodpecker, or C, the Canada Goose? What do you think? One of those.
2: I think B.
1: B, and you mean the Pileated Woodpecker. Is that mm-hmm. is that right? That is your guess, and I'm afraid we have to have this thing right here.
2: All right.
1: Oh, I'm so sorry. That was kind of cruel. It's the Canada Goose, officially louder than a household food processor or a blender, they tell us. So that's the official word. But Jude, congratulations. You won our mystery bird contest, correctly identifying the white-winged hawk is our mystery bird. And so if you'll stay on the line, the white-tailed hawk. Is that what I said? Yeah, anyway, that was the one. So stay on the line, Jude. We'll get your info.
2: Thank you, Ray.
1: Thank you, Jude and family there. One more note before we go. If you're in Rhode Island or southeastern Massachusetts, and if you're listening live to our show today, consider heading to the Norman Bird Sanctuary's Harvest Fair in beautiful Middletown, Rhode Island, continuing all day today, the 4th of October, a great event at a gorgeous place. And you can meet Ann and you can meet Candy at our Talking Birds table there. That's it for our show for today. Thank you so much for listening. See you next week.
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8: Hello, this is Mary from Talking Information Center. Today I will be reading from Good Old Days, September-October 2026 issue. The first story is titled Autumn Chores. With the change in the seasons came changes in the chores, by Lewis A. Kocher. Back in the early 1960s, when I was a kid in northwest Pennsylvania, my siblings and I loved autumn for far too many reasons than is possible to mention in this short tale. But one thing could remove some of the colors of fall: chores. Fall brings about many pleasant changes. The leaves reach into their closets to pull on their yearly best. And people do the same. There's nothing like the layered look of lovely fall fashions. Bugs fall back into their militarized zone for to regroup for next summer's attack. And the air has a cool, earthy feel to it. For us, autumn also brought changes to our chores. An example of those changes happened when I had to take out the trash to the empty 55-gallon oil drum burning barrel in our yard. In the summer, it was just a hot, smelly task, but in the fall, it felt great to stand there in the chilly air and feel the warmth of the burning barrel. Little flickers of orange, yellow, and the occasional green would dance through the holes. Dad had randomly poked into the sides of the rust-red-colored steel drum. As tall flames would leap upward toward the sky, slate blue overcast, I would pretend many things as I looked at those soothing, fluttering flames. They would be the flames of a campfire, or perhaps the shimmery orange flames in Grandpa's old wood-burning stove. Maybe they were the friendly cooking fires of the pilgrims and Indians gathered around, making a meal for the first Thanksgiving. Raking leaves was also our duty agenda. Though it wasn't a favorite chore, we loved gathering them into piles and jumping in them. Once I even raked a huge pile into the corner of our house where the roof was lowest, climbed onto the roof, and jumped into the pile. It really wasn't a very far jump, but it gave me bragging rights that I had jumped off the roof of a house. We loved to gather around when Dad burned leaves. What a delicious autumn smell. The season engaged all five senses. That soothing, smoky smell of burning leaves, that variegated earth-tone colors of the trees, the gentle sound of dried leaves wafting by the wind, the dusty, dry feel of plump pumpkins from the corner mom-and-pop store, the taste of grapes and late-season apples, a cornucopia of unending delights, not to mention those first few tentative snowflakes drifting down. Dad also had his own set of chores. As we three kids raked the yard, all our chores were unpaid. We had no allowance, but it did make us feel like we were contributing members of the family. Dad was busy on the rickety wooden ladder clearing out the gutters of the clogged leaves, and he usually tried to get Christmas lights up on the house before snow started to fly. He wouldn't turn them on early. He just wanted them up there so he wasn't bothered with them in the snow. Although, where we lived, snow frequently put its first appearance in October, but Dad did his best. Changes in chores occurred indoors, too. Mom started to decorate for Thanksgiving. She had taken down the Halloween decorations, accompanied by mild protests from my sister, Becky, my brother Steve, and me, to put up cardboard pilgrims, honeycomb tissue paper fold-out turkeys, and a variety of gourds. It was always my job to hang the trio of Indian corn on the front door, a task I loved. With autumn came changes in the kitchen, too. Apart from Mom's obvious increase in daily mopping the muddy red and yellow tile floor, cold and picnic-like foods of summer gave way to hot foods like soups, chili, and plenty of baked goods. Mom became busy getting down to some serious cooking with our help in little things. We would watch the pot so the rice didn't boil over when Mom made galumpski, or stuffed peppers. We love the stuffed bit, but not the peppers, so Mom always cooked ours without the peppers. We help to knead the flour for bread or dinner rolls and help to clean up afterward. We would also help peel and cut potatoes for various dishes. One of my favorites was something Mom called hamburger soup, a clear broth mixture of potatoes, carrots, celery, onions, and spoonfuls of ground beef. A delightful aroma permeated the house from the soup. It is hard to describe what a comfort it was to come inside on a crisp fall day and smell that soup. As autumn grew closer to Thanksgiving, Mom would get out her cookie cutters and bake little turkey and leaf cutout cookies, which introduced one of our favorite indoor chores. We kids delighted in frosting them, especially the turkeys, which were like living rainbows of colors and flavors. Mom also had a good supply of flavored oils. We would go through our ritual, repeated at Christmas time, of deciding which flavor oil would go with which colored frosting. Should the blue be grape, sassafras? Should the yellow be lemon, butter rum? As you can imagine, the cookies ended up as quite an explosion of flavors. Thus, our chores indoors and outdoors changed with and like the leaves of autumn. Next is titled The Sovereign of Suspense, whether on radio, TV, or the movies. An Alfred Hitchcock presentation provided plenty of spooky chills, by Carl Amari. In 1980, we lost Sir Alfred Hitchcock, one of the most influential filmmakers in cinematic history, known as the Master of Suspense. Hitchcock directed and produced more than 50 features spanning 6 decades. His films garnered 46 Oscar nominations and 6 wins. When television beckoned, Hitchcock entered the medium by hosting and producing his successful anthology, Alfred Hitchcock Presents, 1955 to 1965. Hitchcock's talents were not only seen, they were also heard. During the golden age of radio, Hitchcock appeared on many top series, including The Rudy Valley Hour, Information Please, The Fred Allen Show, The Charlie McCarthy Show, and The Lux Radio Theater. In 1940, CBS conceived a radio series of the highest caliber in mystery and dangerous adventure called Suspense. They knew if they could attach Hitchcock to it in some way, it would be a hit. With Hitchcock's blessing, the audition program was an adaptation of his silent film, The Lodger, a story of the London fog based on the novel by Marie Belloc Lowndes about the Jack the Ripper murders. Hitchcock's radio version of The Lodger starred Herbert Marshall and Edmund Gwenn. Hitchcock did not continue his association with suspense beyond the audition show, but he helped launch radio's most successful mystery series, known as Radio's Outstanding Theater of Thrills. More than 900 episodes of Suspense were produced over its 20-year run. In 1945, ABC Radio signed Hitchcock to host and narrate the spine-tingling series Once Upon Midnight. The title was taken from Edgar Allan Poe's 1845 poem, The Raven. Its first broadcast, Malice Aforethought, which Hitchcock had at one point wanted to adapt into a film with actor Alec Guinness, starred the married couple Jessica Tandy and Hume Cronyn. However, it never went on air. There were many series during the radio's heyday that adapted films for radio airplay. The most noteworthy included the Lux Radio Theater, Academy Award Theater, and the Screen Directors Playhouse. Hitchcock's films were adapted on these shows, and oftentimes the director was on hand to chat with the stars about making of the film toward the end of the broadcast. On one such occasion, in 1950, Hitchcock's film Lifeboat was dramatized on the Screen Directors Playhouse with Tallulah Bankhead at the microphones reprising her film role. During filming, Bankhead caught pneumonia and was given a puppy by Hitchcock for being a good sport. He had already named the dog Hitchcock. Hitchcock was knighted in January of 1980, just 3 months before he died. He was appointed a Knight Commander of the Most Excellent Order of the British Empire. By this time, Hitchcock was too ill to travel to London for the ceremony, so the British Consul General presented him with a knighthood at Universal Studios. Note, readers, you can receive a free 30-minute classic radio episode, courtesy of Good Old Days, via digital download by going to www.classicalradioclub.com, available until October 31st, 2026. Back to school brands. Can you match these traditional school essentials with the brand or manufacturer, the British Empire? By this time, Hitchcock was too ill to travel to London for the ceremony, so the British Consul General presented him with a knighthood at Universal Studios. Note, readers, you can receive a free 30-minute classic radio episode, courtesy of Good Old Days, via digital download by going to www.classicalradioclub.com.

crayons, Crayola. Number 2, yellow pencils, Dixon Ticonderoga. Pink erasers, Pink Pearl. Wide-ruled spiral notebooks, Mead. White liquid glue, Elmer's. Black and white marble composition books, Oxford. Loose-leaf paper stored in binders, Avery. School paste in a jar with a brush, LePage. Next is titled Asian Influence. An English teaching job after college led him to renting his first house in Japan, by Joseph Palermo. Growing up in a small town of Addison, Illinois, in the 1960s, I never dreamed my first time living alone would be in Japan, and that it would last for 8 years. At a local community college, I developed an interest in Japanese history and culture. Then I decided to take a month-long summer tour of Asia, visiting Japan, Hong Kong, the Philippines, and Taiwan. During this first week, I had a homestay with a Japanese family, which deepened my interest in their way of life. Returning to the U.S., I enrolled at the University of Illinois at Chicago to complete my bachelor's degree. As a liberal arts major, I was required to study a language. The university offered Japanese class, so I decided to take it. Upon graduation, I interviewed and was offered a position as a Monbusho English Fellow, MEF. This program was run by the Japanese Department of Education. Only 125 college graduates from across the U.S. were selected to live in Japan and teach English in local schools. I jumped at the chance. The scary part was not knowing where I would be placed and being the only non-Japanese person for miles. Upon arrival, we all attended a one-week orientation in Tokyo. I began to develop some anxiety about where I would be ultimately living. All I knew was that it would be a small town called Numata in Gunma Prefecture, located in the mountains 2 hours north of Tokyo. On the last day of orientation, my Japanese boss arrived to pick me up and escort me by train to Numata. He was a nice man with limited English. My Japanese was still in developing stages. As I looked out the train window, the tall buildings of Tokyo disappeared, replaced by the traditional Japanese homes, farmland, and rice paddies. I would be based at the local Japanese Board of Education office, but would visit 50 middle schools multiple times throughout the year to expose students to real English. My main role was to speak basic English with these rural middle school teachers in their classrooms to build credibility with their students that they could speak real English. The Board of Education arranged for me to live in a small prefabricated house. As it was being readied, my boss allowed me to stay with his family, a wife and 2 young boys, for a few days to help me transition into life on my own. When I first saw my house, I heaved a sigh of relief. It was brand new, and I could smell the straw of tatamated floors. There were 3 small rooms separated by paper sliding screens, a small kitchen with standing room only, a Japanese bath, and a toilet that looked like one you might see in the U.S., but it went into a hole in the ground where a truck would come once a month to suck out the tank, shared by the other homes around. Fortunately, it was a tiny room by itself near the entrance. My main concern was to duck when going from room to room, as I hit my head more than once. The Japanese bath was traditional, with attached gas heater. Once heated, there was a setting to maintain the water at a constant temperature. The procedure was to sit in a small plastic stool and get washed outside the tub on a tiled floor with a drain, rinsing off with bath water from a plastic pail. Once clean, you would sit in the square tub, soak, and relax. Traditional Japanese families take turns using the same bath water, as it is clean. They joke, when Americans take baths, we soak in our dirt. Though my office provided a wooden desk, I had to purchase several other items myself. Since Japanese people sleep on the floor, I purchased a futon, which is

0: different from the word in the U.S. It's a mattress with a couple of layers that sits on the floor but can be folded up and placed in a cupboard each morning. The Japanese are very efficient users of space. My boss helped me purchase a used television, a small refrigerator. I also needed a gas burner for the kitchen, a hot water heater mounted over the sink, light fixtures, and curtains. I decided to forego a washing machine. There were small plastic models with separate spin wash compartments. I sent my laundry out to a local dry cleaner. The price was reasonable, and I learned all about the town from the old lady who worked there. Most of the local merchants were happy to see a young American who could speak Japanese. Being a family-oriented society, I felt like everyone was looking out for me. When I paid the rent each month, I would walk to the owner's house in town and hand him an envelope of cash while we sat down to enjoy tea with him and his wife. The opportunity I had to learn about Japanese culture was invaluable. I spent 2 years in that house before my Japanese was good enough to join a company in Tokyo. My Japanese wife and I have been married for 41 years, and I have two bilingual sons, and there's a picture included. Joe teaching Japanese students while working in the Asian country, and he's holding up name cards and speaking for them, and they're all looking at him strangely. The next story is titled King's Cove, Apartment 3N. Dreams of exciting adult life in a big city apartment were tempered by the roar of semis. By Frances Ann Smith. King's Cove, you'll call it home. This was one of the ads circled under apartments for rent in the classified section of the Toledo Blade. After recovering from wisdom teeth being pulled in June of 1971, I was on a mission. My soon-to-be husband, Jeff, landed a job to be manager at Frisch's Big Boy Restaurant in Toledo, Ohio. While he was busy with his training program, I went apartment hunting. Jeff was staying at the YMCA. Our July 10th wedding day was soon approaching, and we didn't want to spend our wedding night at the Y. We only needed a one-bedroom apartment. Eventually, he was going to manage the Frisch's on Heather Downs Boulevard and Burn Road. I circled several nearby apartment complexes for adults only. Truth be told, kids are noisemakers, and we hope to become friends with other newlyweds. After seeing several apartments and answering my questions, the building managers of these complexes always matter-of-factly asked, "Are you expecting?" "No," I said indignantly, ignoring glances at my middle. Much to my genuine surprise and shock, this apparently was a standard question asked of potential tenants signing a one-year lease in an adults-only complex. The apartment manager at King's Cove gave me the best grand tour. He showed me everything from the laundry room. The apartments were on the three levels, basement, above ground, and tippy top. Rent was $168 a month. However, if paid by the fifth of the month, it was only $163. Gas, heat, and water were included. The only utility bill was for electric. In a quiet courtyard, I was shown the inside of an apartment. Being built in 1969, the gold-colored carpeting still smelled new. The small bedroom had a walk-in closet. In the galley kitchen, the refrigerator was on the left and gas stove and sink on the right. From the living room window, I saw couples going down a slide splashing into the pool. King's Cove it was. However, when we called, the courtyard units were snatched up. Only one apartment was left in the back on the top. Jeff was eager to leave the Y, so we took it. Now, rather than watching pool parties, we saw semi-trucks on the Ohio Turnpike rumble by after climbing two flights of stairs. Vroom, ba ba ba ba vroom, went the Jake brakes of the semis at night. We commiserated with friends whose apartment was next to the railroad crossing. Ding, ding, ding, toot, toot, vroom, clack, clack, clack. The toilet paper holder rattled every time a train went by. Kids, since you aren't having a big wedding, pick out something reasonably priced for furniture as a wedding present, offered Mama and Daddy. We didn't care that our king-size bed took up most of the space in the bedroom. We bought a 23-inch color TV ourselves, but not a remote. It was $35 extra, and there were only four channels to change anyway. Our apartment manager gave us a welcome basket with certificates from nearby merchants. When I told a friend one certificate was for $15 at a supermarket, she said, for us, that's groceries for a week, including baby food. I wasn't used to cooking on a gas stove. The first thing I burned was rhubarb sauce. Apartments on the basement level had gas grills. If no one was renting one of the apartments, we used their grill. Big city life was exciting after growing up in a small town of Tiffin and Fremont. If my car wouldn't start, I walked to a bus stop to catch a bus to my job downtown. We were within walking distance to Masonic Auditorium. We saw Phyllis Diller, Lily Tomlin, and This Is Burlesque, which was mostly comedians. On stage, Lily Tomlin became Ernestine, the phone operator, and Edith Ann. When we discovered roller derby on TV, it was a toss-up as to who was more entertaining, the guys or the girls. We couldn't wait to watch the Tri-City Bucks at Toledo Sports Arena. One night, someone actually gave us free tickets. The Toledo Sports Arena also hosted events like Holiday on Ice, car shows, and rock concerts. When the circus came to town, Jeff was lucky enough to spot the elephants parading from the circus train to the arena. The Frisch's that Jeff managed was by Churchill's Market, my favorite grocery. He walked there to buy bananas for Frisch's banana cream pies if they ran out. I like the weekly free recipes at Churchill's. Also, their coffee bar for customers to help themselves to a cup with half and half. In Prodos, there was three marvelous machines. One removed the rind and cores from pineapples. Another squeezed oranges into juice. And another ground peanuts into peanut butter. Each week, with a $3 purchase and 39 cents, I bought a different piece of plastic dish set with yellow and orange flowers. We still use the divided vegetable dish for eating pistachios. One side for nuts, the other for shells. Jeff worked nights, so I took classes at a ceramic shop. I made a teapot, a cookie jar, and two light-up ceramic Christmas trees with snow. For our first Christmas, we bought a fresh tree for $5, which was $1 per foot. Hanging out with other newlyweds didn't happen, as our neighbors were all carefree bachelors. We froze the top tier of our wedding cake to eat on our first anniversary. Apparently, it got freezer burn, because it tasted like sawdust. After 1 year, lease was up. We could stay and pay by the month. Eventually, we found a $200 month duplex with a dishwasher and a garage on a quiet street and moved away from King's Cove. And there's a picture included. Francis's husband, Jeff, celebrating the couple's first Christmas at King's Cove, and he's wearing a bathrobe next to what looks like a 5-foot tree, well decorated, and he's got the side comb brown hair with glasses, smiling proudly with two presents in his arms. Next is the picture this section. Ring the Bell for Victory, submitted by Ken Hogarty of Canyon, California. Ken, in 1969, with fellow St. Mary's College of California cheerleaders, renewing a historic rivalry with the Santa Clara one-time Sugar and Orange Bowl winners. Alas, the Kezar Stadium lost by the Gales, once Cotton Bowl victors, returned the Bell of St. Mary's to South Bay. Gales cheerleaders had borrowed it from the Broncos student lounge, where it sat for two decades after the last rivalry game. And the picture included has himself and a bunch of cheerleaders, all men, with sweaters and with stripes on the arms. Next is a picture of a little boy with a hat with his legs crossed on the bed and playing guitar. Future Elvis, submitted by Norma C. Menzo of Sanborn, Indiana. Norma's son David playing his toy guitar in 1964. David didn't end up being a performer. Instead, he became a partner in a law firm. But he did learn to play guitar. Next is Dinosaur Diorama, submitted by Joe Arnold of Bolivar, Missouri. In the mid-1960s, Joe was a dinosaur aficionado who spent hours drawing and painting pictures of dinosaurs. In sixth grade, he created a model clay dinosaur scene for the science fair and won second place. Shown are Joe, his brother Frank, his friend Ed Severson, and his grandfather Justin Schnoppner. And they're all standing behind the diorama at the science fair. Girls' Day, submitted by Frances Ann Smith of Tiffin, Ohio. Frances and her grandmother, Cora Cooper, along with her mother, Ruth Fortledge, preparing for a Sunday drive in 1958 in Fremont, Ohio. And they're all dressed up and ready and standing in the sun with jackets in hand. And next is a picture of a woman sitting at her office desk at a hospital. A rewarding career, submitted by Shirley King Odell of Southwick, Massachusetts. Shirley, working in the emergency room at Springfield Hospital, now Bay State Medical Center, in Springfield, Mass. In 1955, as a child, she always wanted to be a nurse and asked for a nurse kit for Christmas. When she got one, her dolls became her patients. In 1955, she became a registered nurse and worked in several hospitals before retiring from nursing at age 62. Next is Let's Watch TV, submitted by Annette Coffey of Scottsdale, Arizona. Annette and her brothers, Carl, Barry, and Richard, in 1968, doing their reading so they can watch TV. Brother Jerome looks like he's thinking, hurry up and take the picture so I can watch TV. So from the picture, you can see they all are reading their books before they are allowed to watch TV. That's all the time we have for today. This has been Mary reading from Talking Information Center from Good Old Days, September-October 2026 issue. Thank you for listening.
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0: Hi, my name is Billy, and here is tonight's weather forecast for the Talking Information Center. This evening, it will be partly cloudy, with degrees low around 48. The sun rose today at 5:59 a.m. The sun will set today at 6:10 p.m. And the sun will rise tomorrow at 6:52 a.m. And that's all the weather I have for today. I'm Billy giving you the weather for the Talking Information Center. Have a wonderful evening.
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5: This hour from Town Hall, I'm John Scott. Communities on the U.S. Gulf Coast bracing as Hurricane Isaias made landfall Friday night as a Category 2 storm. The storm, with winds up to 105 miles per hour, made landfall near Destin, Florida, in the Florida Panhandle. As it continued its march north over the western part of the Panhandle, it weakened to a Cat 1. A hurricane warning currently in effect from just east of Biloxi, Mississippi, through Mobile and Pensacola to Panama City and Mexico Beach, Florida. President Trump says gas prices will start coming down soon. He made the comment while referencing the war in Iran during remarks at a Columbus Day event he hosted at the White House.
6: Oh, that's going to be over very soon, and prices are going to come tumbling down.
5: The president says gas prices will soon be back down to levels he saw in Iowa just before the start of the Iran war.
6: But I always look at the tag on top. And I saw $1.95, and then I saw $1.85 a gallon. We'll be down to those levels soon.
5: Friday's consumer spending report, a stark reminder of why voters are calling for a return to President Trump's America First agenda.
7: The University of Michigan's October report shows consumer confidence lower this month, a stark reminder of why voters are demanding a return to President Trump's America First agenda. From the grocery aisle to the gas pump, everyday Americans are delivering a clear message. Washington's economic experiment isn't working. Fresh consumer sentiment data shows public confidence is driven by persistent inflation expectations and tightening of household budgets. For millions of voters, the contrast between today's economic climate and the pre-2020 record-breaking Trump economy couldn't be sharper. Bernie Bennett in Washington.
5: The football word mourning the passing of Mike Ditka. He announced, his family announced he died at the age of 86. Ditka had coached the Chicago Bears when they won Super Bowl 20. More on these stories from townhall.com.
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5: The Port of Los Angeles announcing a historic September. Executive Director Gene Scirocco said it was the best month in the port's history in terms of cargo volume. It was also the most cargo volume ever processed by any port in the Western Hemisphere. 1,042,000 containers moved across those docks. It beats the previous record by 23,000. The holiday is right around the corner. If you get an ugly sweater, blame it on AI.
9: More than a third of holiday shoppers say they will use artificial intelligence to find items on their gift lists. That's more than double what it was just last year. The YouGov survey also found that shoppers are leaning into AI to make sure they get the lowest prices and best deals. About half of the Gen Zers and millennials who took part in the survey expect that they'll be shopping on Black Friday or Cyber Monday. I'm Rory O'Neill.
5: News and analysis at townhall.com. A Michigan Senate candidate ends an interview early.
10: Democrat Abdul Saeed had walked away when asked why he had not issued a statement on the third anniversary of the October 7th attacks. Pressed separately on the death of Iran's supreme leader, El-Sayed called the question a dog and pony show and said it was not relevant to Michigan voters. El-Sayed is running against Republican Mike Rogers on the state's open Senate seat. Willie Nelson, Washington.
5: A powerful 7.7 magnitude earthquake struck Panama Friday. The quake struck shortly after noon. It was centered about 100 miles southeast of Panama City and was followed by several strong aftershocks. It was first reported to be of 8.0 magnitude. The NBC News saying buildings were damaged by the quake, and President Jose Raul Molino said some roads had completely collapsed. There have amazingly been no reports of fatalities. More on these stories at townhall.com.

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1: 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Here's what's happening on this week's show.
2: You're trying to watch your weight, so fast food is out. But what about other restaurant choices? A nutritionist says most of them will overfeed you, too. We'll have this story.
3: I have a PhD in nutrition. I'm a nutrition researcher, and I could not tell looking at these plates which ones had 2,000 calories and which ones had 1,000 calories.
2: Then, modern technology can be a blessing and a curse. A security expert says hackers can now attack you in new and different ways.
4: Insecure as our desktop and laptop computers are, these new objects that we are connecting to the Internet are even less secure, and most folks don't understand the risk.
2: Those two stories, and much more, are coming your way on this week's InfoTrack. Stay with us. The show begins right after this.
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1: 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Here's your host, Chris Whitting.
2: Trying to trim your waistline can be tough if you like dining out. And it's not just fast food that makes you fat. InfoTrack's Roy Mackey talks with a nutrition expert to get you some helpful advice. Roy?
10: Thanks, Chris. Our guest is Susan Roberts, Ph.D., Director of the Energy Metabolism Laboratory at the Jean Mayer USDA Human Nutrition Research Center on Aging at Tufts University in Boston, and she was the lead author of the study. Dr. Roberts, how often do Americans eat out?
3: Americans eat out a huge amount these days. Something like 40% of the American food budget is spent on meals away from home right now.
10: So you were looking at the calorie content of meals in restaurants. Tell us exactly what you were studying.
3: To look at how healthy restaurants are. People have blamed fast food for the obesity epidemic and for the lack of good health in Americans. And there's almost no information from research on what those restaurants are like if they don't report their calorie intake. So we were looking at the restaurants, the mom-and-pop restaurants, the Chinese restaurants, the Italian restaurants, where you can't see any calorie counts. And the results were pretty shocking. 92% of our meals had excess calories, and many of them had so many calories that they could be a whole day's worth of food, and you would still gain weight.
10: And that doesn't even count beverages and appetizers and desserts.
3: I know. We're struggling with dealing with our weight in America, and in my opinion, I think restaurants are a big part of the problem today.
10: Is there a particular type of restaurant that seemed to be worse than another, for example, Italian or Mexican or Chinese or maybe pizza places, whatever?
3: Well, you know, they're all pretty terrible, but the top three most terrible are American, Chinese, and Italian.
10: Why do they stand out so much?
3: They stand out just because they have enormous portions. They have enormous portions. The average calorie content of just that one plate is nearly 1,500 calories, which for many people, especially women, that's a whole day's intake right there.
10: Yeah, explain, why is it such a specific concern for women?
3: It's a real problem because, you know, we have this whole biology. It's just normal human biology that we want to finish our plate when there's a huge plate of food in front of us. It's nothing to do with willpower, and it's everything to do with biology. Our blood glucose falls so that we get hungry. Our stomach relaxes so that we have this huge stomach that needs a lot of food to fill it up. So our biology is designed to make us eat what's in front of us. So when portions are big, we eat more than we need, and that causes weight gain, it causes obesity, it causes all of the problems that we know about, the diabetes and the heart disease that come from too much weight gain.
10: This sounds controversial, but I understand that you would like to see some new local ordinances that maybe would empower consumers.
3: I absolutely would. And, you know, every single person I've talked to has said, oh, wow, that would be so amazing. So what we're proposing here is that there's some local ordinances or, you know, even state laws which allow people to go into any restaurant and order a half portion for a half price or a third portion for a third price. You know, I'm sure that restaurants will jump up and down and say, oh, no, that's too hard. But if it was the legal thing, everybody would be in the same boat. So nobody would suffer. And there would be many people like me who would be saying, oh, wow, that's fantastic. I'm going to eat out 10 times more because now I can get a portion of food I really want rather than trying to get the boring, healthy options.
10: Now, isn't it possible that someone could essentially do the same thing by ordering off of a senior menu or a child menu?
3: Well, the children's menus are usually pretty unhealthy things, you know, chicken nuggets, french fries and stuff like that. You know, and the senior menus are very large, too. Some people say, well, you know, you can go in and you can request them to box half a portion. But, you know, that requires quite a lot of willpower. And if you had the economic incentive to say, I would like a half portion for a half price, it would make it easier. It would give consumers more choice, not less. You know, things like the soda tax died because it was taking away consumer choice. This is an opportunity that would actually increase consumer choices dramatically.
10: And your study looked at all kinds of restaurants. I think most people would think, oh, fast food is the real culprit. But you looked even at individual local restaurants and found the same trend, right?
3: We did. We looked at the local restaurants that do not have calorie counts. And, you know, the restaurants where there's more than 20 outlets have to report their calories. So we looked at the small ones that wouldn't come under that legislation. And we found that they were just as bad as fast food. They have enormous portions, far bigger than the human body needs. And you don't know that because there's no calorie count.
10: Was there any specific thing? It sounds like there were a lot of surprises in this, but was there one big surprise in your study that really jumped out at you?
3: One of them was that the variability is just enormous. You know, I mean, I have a PhD in nutrition. I'm a nutrition researcher, and I could not tell looking at these plates which ones had 2,000 calories and which ones had 1,000 calories because the calories are hidden. You know, that's the cheese, the oil, the butter. It's impossible really to tell how much a plate has. And, you know, that's why we need laws or something to make it easier for consumers to make sensible choices.
10: Did your findings in this study actually change how often you eat out?
3: Well, I've known this for a long time. I have to say, I was 50 pounds overweight about 20 years ago myself. And one of the reasons was because I was eating in Chinatown in downtown Boston where I work. And I actually measured the containers in my lab. And they came back at 1,500 calories, and I was shocked. And so at that time, it did have a dramatic influence on me. And it stopped me eating out as much. I love eating out, but when you can't get the foods that you want in the right portion sizes, that's really a deterrent.
10: Well, I'm going to ask this question in maybe a little different angle. These are such high-calorie foods. would eating a sufficient amount of calories fill someone up because they're so densely packed with calories to start with?
3: It's a good question. When you've got a portion size that's 2,000 calories, I think you could eat a third of that, and most people would feel extremely satisfied. The trouble that we have right now is when you have that 2,000 calories on your plate, you're looking at the food, you're smelling the food, so you're getting all of these biological responses that increase your stomach size, keep your blood glucose low, and that makes you feel unsatisfied, and it makes you eat more than you need. If the portion size was smaller of delicious food and you knew that that was what you were getting, you would feel more satisfied, because when you got to the end of your plate, your biological responses would shut down, so that would, you know, kind of stop the hunger in its tracks.
10: So what lessons can the average consumer learn from your study as they head out to a restaurant, aside from keep driving right on past and eat at home?
3: Well, you know, the conventional advice that nutrition people give these days is don't eat out or eat out very frequently. My advice is start lobbying your local government to make some laws that allow you to do proportional pricing. It would change the world. In the meantime, things that I do, for example, when I go into a restaurant, first of all, I order the boring choices oftentimes, with salad and grilled chicken and stuff like that. And then if you ask for the dressing on the side, the cheese on the side, the croutons on the side, you can just put some small amounts on top of your salad so that you have enough to improve the taste. And it's not the best solution, but it works.
10: Interesting study, and certainly very important. Dr. Susan Roberts from Tufts University. Is there any place online where people can learn more?
3: We've actually got a place on the Tufts University site where it gives restaurants a place where they can calculate calorie intake for their meals. We're trying to encourage restaurants to be more proactive about calories, but there's some useful things on the site for consumers as well.
10: All right, well, thank you again for joining us on InfoTrack.
3: You're welcome.
10: And for InfoTrack, I'm Roy Mackey.
11: Next, those high-tech devices you love may be inviting hackers to attack. That story coming up.
1: Stick around. There's more InfoTrack straight ahead. Progressive knows you've never met Channel 6 meteorologist Daniel Hughes, but when he says it'll be sunny, you trust him. After all, he is a weather professional who knows how to use a green screen and probably went to weather school. 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
14: Our next guest says that thieves, terrorists, and other bad guys are using our computers, smartphones, medical devices, and more to rip us off and harm us. Mark Goodman is a former police officer and currently a cybercrime expert and founder of the Future Crimes Institute. He's author of Future Crimes, Inside the Digital Underground and the Battle for Our Connected World. Mark, modern technology is great, but you say it's making all of us vulnerable in unforeseen ways. What are some of the specific threats you've uncovered?
4: Well, all of us have an idea of what a computer looks like, right? Years ago, we used to have those big gray boxes under our desk, in the office, and in our homes. But slowly but surely, every physical object in our world is becoming a computer. So our televisions have become smart TVs. Our phones have become smartphones. Our cars are becoming self-driving and have computer chips in them. And the challenge with this is, as insecure as our desktop and laptop computers are, these new objects that we are connecting to the internet are even less secure. And most folks don't understand the risk. But there is one group who understands the risk quite well, and that's organized criminals. They are ready, set, go to go ahead and take advantage of all of the vulnerabilities in these technologies and use them against us.
14: So give us an example of how, you know, an average citizen might get harmed through this process.
4: Well, we see a lot of stuff now in the stores about the smart home, right? And so our home routers are entirely hackable. The main gateways to our home, somebody could hack one of those devices, get onto your network, put further viruses on your machines, keystroke loggers, steal your identity, get access to your bank accounts, reach out to your children without your knowledge or permission, steal photographs of them, attempt to lure them over the internet. So once you get into the technological network, it's just a foothold to carry out any type of offense you want. In the old days, we just had to protect our computers, but now more and more devices are in our home, the so-called era of the smart home. We saw evidence of this all around us at the Consumer Electronics Show in Las Vegas. And there, for example, smart TVs that were on display had been hacked. So a bad guy, even if your computer is more secure, can break in through your television. They can break in through the smart light bulb. They can break in through your garage door opener, or they can break in through your digital thermostat. So the more connections we have, the more vulnerable we are.
14: Aside from the average Joe getting hacked, what about our utilities and our government systems? Are they vulnerable as well?
4: Very much so. The U.S. government, for all its ability to go ahead and allegedly hack other countries, it's done a very poor job of defending itself. We read stories in the news all the time about the U.S. Department of Defense being hacked, military plans being stolen, the Office of Personnel Management losing 22 million national security records. So the government is really in tough shape in that it can't protect itself. We have a bigger challenge, though, which is that most of the critical infrastructures that run this country are all in the hands of the private sector. That means our electrical grid, water, sewage, power plants of all different shapes and sizes, air traffic control, 911 systems, all of those critical infrastructures are run by computers. And there has never been built a computer that could not be hacked. It's just a matter of time, energy, and available funds to carry out the attack. The challenge with this is that because our modern society runs entirely on computers, if those computers are hacked, it can wreak havoc on our world. And the threat is not just theoretical. We've seen hacks against critical infrastructures going back for years. There was a teenager many years ago who took over an airport in Worcester, Massachusetts, and was able to turn off the runway lights at nighttime as a plane was coming in to land. We have had another teenage hacker in Poland who hacked a railway and was able to cause a train to derail. And just most recently in the battle between Ukraine and Russia, we've seen a number of cyber attacks in which Russia allegedly carried out hacks that caused blackouts throughout Ukraine and even attacked the airport in Kiev to get access to the country's national air traffic control system.
14: Wow. What about our cars? I understand those can also be vulnerable to hackers. How does that work?
4: Well, our modern automobiles today have nothing in common with the 67 Chevy that used to be a mechanical device. Now, cars have slowly transformed themselves into computers. On average, each modern automobile, meaning cars that have come out in the past 10 years, have over 100 computer chips in them. They control everything from the global positioning navigation to the airbags, to the ABS brakes, to the radio, your power windows, everything, windshield washer, everything is controlled via a computer. And like all other computers, they can be hacked. And we more recently in St. Louis had a hacker remote control take over somebody else's car over the internet. Two hackers who are experts in hacking cars were able to disable a Jeep Grand Cherokee as it was driving down the highway at 70 miles an hour. The car was remotely disabled, its systems were taken over, and the driver, no matter what he did, could not restart the vehicle. It put him in tremendous danger because as he was stuck in the number one lane, 18-wheelers are zooming by, leaving him in quite a dangerous position. That one particular hack led to Jeep having to recall 1.4 million cars to do a software patch upgrade. So we're used to upgrading the software on our computers and now even our phones and our web browsers. But in the future, you will have to patch the software on your car, your refrigerator, your microwave oven. That's the world we're facing.
14: We're talking with Mark Goodman, author of Future Crimes, Inside the Digital Underground in the Battle for Our Connected World. Mark, what can the average person do, or what should we be expecting government to do to protect us in these situations?
4: Well, I think citizens should demand much, much more of their government. You know, we have great systems in place to protect us personally and from a national security perspective, right? If we had a tank come over the Bering Strait or a Chinese warship cross the Pacific and attack San Francisco, we have mechanisms in place to protect ourselves against that. And yet every day, bits and bytes that are attacking the United States are coming from those countries and others. And the U.S. government has done very little, not only to protect itself, but certainly to protect American business. There's tremendous amount of intellectual property that is being stolen and sent overseas via cyber attacks. On the personal front, the police also have traditionally protected us from crime, right? If somebody spray painted your house or spray painted your car or stole money at gunpoint, we could call 911 and we would get service. But every day, hundreds of thousands of bank accounts are being emptied around the world. Identity thefts are being committed. And since most of these bad guys are overseas, citizens are left to fend for themselves. And frankly, I find that deplorable because we all pay good taxes to be protected from these sorts of crimes. So the bottom line is citizens are on their own. But in my book, Future Crimes, and on my website, futurecrimes.com, I've listed a whole number of tips that you can take to protect yourself. In fact, I created something called the Update Protocol, which is 6 simple steps that people can follow, things involving passwords, encryption, updating your software. And the good news is that if users take those 6 simple steps, they can actually reduce their cyber risk by 85%, according to a study by the Australian government.
14: Well, the book is Future Crimes, Inside the Digital Underground and the Battle for Our Connected World. 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
4: Thank you. The pleasure was mine.
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10: You touched on the internet. How has that changed the game?
13: The biggest change in real estate is it's gone from being a cartel to a democracy. And what Zillow did, Zillow is the number one search engine now for homes. It's not your local MLS. Everybody goes to Zillow to look for homes. And so with that said, it really evened and leveled the playing field for homeowners to be able to sell their own home.
10: Now, do the sites such as Zillow charge a fee?
13: They do not. It's not just Zillow you want your home on. There's about five different main sites that you want your home on. But Zillow will let homeowners put their home on there for free. There's no charge.
10: I think many people would shudder to think of showing their homes themselves to complete strangers. Aren't there some security concerns in that?
13: You know, what has happened, if you look at 99% of the crime when a home is for sale, it is basically with a real estate agent. And what happens is when your home is being shown, they call a real estate firm. It's a prospecting tool for the real estate firm. So they just set an appointment and send anybody out there. And that's what's happened. And what we suggest is getting a email address, a cell phone address. And if the email address is like a Gmail address, then we actually say, you know what, have them take a picture of their driver's license and send it to you. And I think, you know, and nothing's 100% sure, that would discourage anybody that isn't legit. And I think this is something real estate firms really need to address. And I think as a homeowner, you have a lot more protection than a real estate firm on who's coming in your home.
10: Staging your home, or at least cleaning up the clutter, is obviously an important part. A lot of times agents will advise you on that. Is that something that you feel like people can do on their own?
13: Absolutely. Clutter is contagious. Buyers walk in, and if your house is cluttered, they do not want any part of it. 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

0: KSRN News, I'm John Scott. Isaias has weakened to a post-tropical cyclone after making landfall as a Category 2 hurricane along the western Florida panhandle. In its final advisory, the National Hurricane Center said the storm still packing 35-mile-per-hour winds as it moved across Alabama. Heavy rainfall and flash flooding risks continue across the region. At last check, well over 800,000 customers were without power in parts of Florida, Alabama, and Georgia. President Trump approving an emergency declaration for Florida. It's unclear if the execution of Nidal Hassan by firing squad will be live-streamed. On Thursday, Secretary of War Pete Hegseth says the execution will be public. On Friday, President Trump told reporters it has not yet been determined if Hassan's execution will be live-streamed. The former Army doctor killed 12 soldiers, one civilian, and an unborn baby. This is SRN News.
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4: In the name of the Father, and of the Son, and of the Holy Spirit, amen. I believe in God, the Father Almighty, creator of heaven and earth, and in Jesus Christ, his only Son, our Lord, who was conceived by the Holy Spirit, born of the Virgin Mary, suffered under Pontius Pilate, was crucified, died, and was buried. He descended into hell. The third day he rose again from the dead. He ascended into heaven, and sits at the right hand of God, the Father Almighty. From thence he shall come to judge the living and the dead. I believe in the Holy Spirit, the Holy Catholic Church, the communion of saints, the forgiveness of sins, and the resurrection of the body, and life everlasting. Amen. Our Father, who art in heaven, hallowed be thy name. Thy kingdom come, thy will be done, on earth as it is in heaven. Give us this day our daily bread, and forgive us our trespasses, as we forgive those who trespass against us. And lead us not into temptation, but deliver us from evil. Amen. Hail Mary, full of grace, the Lord is with thee. Blessed art thou among women, and blessed is the fruit of thy womb, Jesus. Holy Mary, Mother of God, pray for us sinners, now and at the hour of our death. Amen. Hail Mary, full of grace, the Lord is with thee. Blessed art thou among women, and blessed is the fruit of thy womb, Jesus. Holy Mary, Mother of God, pray for us sinners, now and at the hour of our death. Amen. Hail Mary, full of grace, the Lord is with thee. Blessed art thou among women, and blessed is the fruit of thy womb, Jesus. Holy Mary, Mother of God, pray for us sinners, now and at the hour of our death. Amen. Glory be to the Father, and to the Son, and to the Holy Spirit, as it was in the beginning, is now, and ever shall be, world without end. Amen. O my Jesus, forgive us our sins, save us from the fires of hell, lead all souls to heaven, especially those in most need of thy mercy.
5: The first joyful mystery, the Annunciation.
4: Thy womb, Jesus. Holy Mary, Mother of God, pray for us sinners, now and at the hour of our death. Amen. Hail Mary, full of grace, the Lord is with thee. Blessed art thou among women, and blessed is the fruit of thy womb, Jesus. Holy Mary, Mother of God, pray for us sinners, now and at the hour of our death. Amen. Glory be to the Father, and to the Son, and to the Holy Spirit, as it was in the beginning, is now, and ever shall be, world without end. Amen. O my Jesus.

0: First joyful mystery, the Annunciation. Our Father, who art in heaven, hallowed be thy name. Thy kingdom come, thy will be done, on earth as it is in heaven. Give us this day our daily bread, and forgive us our trespasses, as we forgive those who trespass against us. And lead us not into temptation, but deliver us from evil. Amen. Hail Mary, full of grace, the Lord is with thee. Blessed art thou amongst women, and blessed is the fruit of thy womb, Jesus. Holy Mary, Mother of God, pray for us sinners, now and at the hour of our death. Amen. Hail Mary, full of grace, the Lord is with thee. Blessed art thou amongst women, and blessed is the fruit of thy womb, Jesus. Holy Mary, Mother of God, pray for us sinners, now and at the hour of our death. Amen. Hail Mary, full of grace, the Lord is with thee. Blessed art thou amongst women, and blessed is the fruit of thy womb, Jesus. Holy Mary, Mother of God, pray for us sinners, now and at the hour of our death. Amen. Hail Mary, full of grace, the Lord is with thee. Blessed art thou amongst women, and blessed is the fruit of thy womb, Jesus. Holy Mary, Mother of God, pray for us sinners, now and at the hour of our death. Amen. Hail Mary, full of grace, the Lord is with thee. Blessed art thou amongst women, and blessed is the fruit of thy womb, Jesus. Holy Mary, Mother of God, pray for us sinners, now and at the hour of our death. Amen. Hail Mary, full of grace, the Lord is with thee. Blessed art thou amongst women, and blessed is the fruit of thy womb, Jesus. Holy Mary, Mother of God, pray for us sinners, now and at the hour of our death. Amen. Hail Mary, full of grace, the Lord is with thee. Blessed art thou amongst women, and blessed is the fruit of thy womb, Jesus. Holy Mary, Mother of God, pray for us sinners, now and at the hour of our death. Amen. Hail Mary, full of grace, the Lord is with thee. Blessed art thou amongst women, and blessed is the fruit of thy womb, Jesus. Holy Mary, Mother of God, pray for us sinners, now and at the hour of our death. Amen. Hail Mary, full of grace, the Lord is with thee. Blessed art thou amongst women, and blessed is the fruit of thy womb, Jesus. Holy Mary, Mother of God, pray for us sinners, now and at the hour of our death. Amen. Hail Mary, full of grace, the Lord is with thee. Blessed art thou amongst women, and blessed is the fruit of thy womb, Jesus. Holy Mary, Mother of God, pray for us sinners, now and at the hour of our death. Amen. Glory be to the Father, and to the Son, and to the Holy Spirit. As it was in the beginning, is now, and ever shall be, world without end. Amen. O my Jesus, forgive us our sins. Save us from the fires of hell. Lead all souls to heaven, especially those in most need of thy mercy. The second joyful mystery, the Visitation.
1: Our Father, who art in heaven, hallowed be thy name. Thy kingdom come, thy will be done, on earth as it is in heaven. Give us this day our daily bread, and forgive us our trespasses, as we forgive those who trespass against us. And lead us not into temptation, but deliver us from evil. Amen. Hail Mary, full of grace, the Lord is with thee. Blessed art thou among women, and blessed is the fruit of thy womb, Jesus. Holy Mary, Mother of God, pray for us sinners, now and at the hour of our death. Amen. Hail Mary, full of grace, the Lord is with thee. Blessed art thou among women, and blessed is the fruit of thy womb, Jesus. Holy Mary, Mother of God, pray for us sinners, now and at the hour of our death. Amen. Hail Mary, full of grace, the Lord is with thee. Blessed art thou among women, and blessed is the fruit of thy womb, Jesus. Holy Mary, Mother of God, pray for us sinners, now and at the hour of our death. Amen. Hail Mary, full of grace, the Lord is with thee. Blessed art thou among women, and blessed is the fruit of thy womb, Jesus. Holy Mary, Mother of God, pray for us sinners, now and at the hour of our death. Amen. Hail Mary, full of grace, the Lord is with thee. Blessed art thou among women, and blessed is the fruit of thy womb, Jesus. Holy Mary, Mother of God, pray for us sinners, now and at the hour of our death. Amen. Hail Mary, full of grace, the Lord is with thee. Blessed art thou among women, and blessed is the fruit of thy womb, Jesus. Holy Mary, Mother of God, pray for us sinners, now and at the hour of our death. Amen. Hail Mary, full of grace, the Lord is with thee. Blessed art thou among women, and blessed is the fruit of thy womb, Jesus. Holy Mary, Mother of God, pray for us sinners, now and at the hour of our death. Amen. Hail Mary, full of grace, the Lord is with thee. Blessed art thou among women, and blessed is the fruit of thy womb, Jesus. Holy Mary, Mother of God, pray for us sinners, now and at the hour of our death. Amen. Hail Mary, full of grace, the Lord is with thee. Blessed art thou among women, and blessed is the fruit of thy womb, Jesus. Holy Mary, Mother of God, pray for us sinners, now and at the hour of our death. Amen. Hail Mary, full of grace, the Lord is with thee. Blessed art thou among women, and blessed is the fruit of thy womb, Jesus. Holy Mary, Mother of God, pray for us sinners, now and at the hour of our death. Amen. Glory be to the Father, and to the Son, and to the Holy Spirit, as it was in the beginning, is now, and ever shall be, world without end. Amen. O my Jesus, forgive us our sins, save us from the fires of hell,
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1: The third joyful mystery, the Nativity. Our Father, who art in heaven, hallowed be thy name. Thy kingdom come, thy will be done, on earth as it is in heaven. Give us this day our daily bread, and forgive us our trespasses, as we forgive those who trespass against us. And lead us not into temptation, but deliver us from evil. Amen. Hail Mary, full of grace, the Lord is with thee. Blessed art thou amongst women, and blessed is the fruit of thy womb, Jesus. Holy Mary, Mother of God, pray for us sinners, now and at the hour of our death. Amen. Hail Mary, full of grace, the Lord is with thee. Blessed art thou amongst women, and blessed is the fruit of thy womb, Jesus. Holy Mary, Mother of God, pray for us sinners, now and at the hour of our death. Amen. Hail Mary, full of grace, the Lord is with thee. Blessed art thou amongst women, and blessed is the fruit of thy womb, Jesus. Holy Mary, Mother of God, pray for us sinners, now and at the hour of our death. Amen. Hail Mary, full of grace, the Lord is with thee. Blessed art thou amongst women, and blessed is the fruit of thy womb, Jesus. Holy Mary, Mother of God, pray for us sinners, now and at the hour of our death. Amen. Hail Mary, full of grace, the Lord is with thee. Blessed art thou amongst women, and blessed is the fruit of thy womb, Jesus. Holy Mary, Mother of God, pray for us sinners, now and at the hour of our death. Amen. Hail Mary, full of grace, the Lord is with thee. Blessed art thou amongst women, and blessed is the fruit of thy womb, Jesus. Holy Mary, Mother of God, pray for us sinners, now and at the hour of our death. Amen. Hail Mary, full of grace, the Lord is with thee. Blessed art thou amongst women, and blessed is the fruit of thy womb, Jesus. Holy Mary, Mother of God, pray for us sinners, now and at the hour of our death. Amen. Hail Mary, full of grace, the Lord is with thee. Blessed art thou amongst women, and blessed is the fruit of thy womb, Jesus. Holy Mary, Mother of God, pray for us sinners, now and at the hour of our death. Amen. Hail Mary, full of grace, the Lord is with thee. Blessed art thou amongst women, and blessed is the fruit of thy womb, Jesus. Holy Mary, Mother of God, pray for us sinners, now and at the hour of our death. Amen. Hail Mary, full of grace, the Lord is with thee. Blessed art thou amongst women, and blessed is the fruit of thy womb, Jesus. Holy Mary, Mother of God, pray for us sinners, now and at the hour of our death. Amen. Glory be to the Father, and to the Son, and to the Holy Spirit. As it was in the beginning, is now, and ever shall be, world without end. Amen. O my Jesus, forgive us our sins, save us from the fires of hell. Lead all souls to heaven, especially those in most need of thy mercy. The fourth joyful mystery, the Presentation in the Temple.
2: Our Father, who art in heaven, hallowed be thy name. Thy kingdom come, thy will be done, on earth as it is in heaven. Give us this day our daily bread, and forgive us our trespasses, as we forgive those who trespass against us. And lead us not into temptation, but deliver us from evil. Amen. Hail Mary, full of grace, the Lord is with thee. Blessed art thou among women, and blessed is the fruit of thy womb, Jesus. Holy Mary, Mother of God, pray for us sinners, now and at the hour of our death. Amen. Hail Mary, full of grace, the Lord is with thee. Blessed art thou among women, and blessed is the fruit of thy womb, Jesus. Holy Mary, Mother of God, pray for us sinners, now and at the hour of our death. Amen. Hail Mary, full of grace, the Lord is with thee. Blessed art thou among women, and blessed is the fruit of thy womb, Jesus. Holy Mary, Mother of God, pray for us sinners, now and at the hour of our death. Amen. Hail Mary, full of grace, the Lord is with thee. Blessed art thou among women, and blessed is the fruit of thy womb, Jesus. Holy Mary, Mother of God, pray for us sinners, now and at the hour of our death. Amen. Hail Mary, full of grace, the Lord is with thee. Blessed art thou among women, and blessed is the fruit of thy womb, Jesus. Holy Mary, Mother of God, pray for us sinners, now and at the hour of our death. Amen. Hail Mary, full of grace, the Lord is with thee. Blessed art thou among women, and blessed is the fruit of thy womb, Jesus. Holy Mary, Mother of God, pray for us sinners, now and at the hour of our death. Amen. Hail Mary, full of grace, the Lord is with thee. Blessed art thou among women, and blessed is the fruit of thy womb, Jesus. Holy Mary, Mother of God, pray for us sinners, now and at the hour of our death. Amen. Hail Mary, full of grace, the Lord is with thee. Blessed art thou among women, and blessed is the fruit of thy womb, Jesus. Holy Mary, Mother of God, pray for us sinners, now and at the hour of our death. Amen. Hail Mary, full of grace, the Lord is with thee. Blessed art thou among women, and blessed is the fruit of thy womb, Jesus. Holy Mary, Mother of God, pray for us sinners, now and at the hour of our death. Amen. Hail Mary, full of grace, the Lord is with thee. Blessed art thou among women, and blessed is the fruit of thy womb, Jesus. Holy Mary, Mother of God, pray for us sinners, now and at the hour of our death. Amen. Glory be to the Father, and to the Son, and to the Holy Spirit, as it was in the beginning, is now, and ever shall be, world without end. Amen. O my Jesus, forgive us our sins, save us from the fires of hell,
0: Lead all souls to heaven, especially those in most need of thy mercy.
1: The fifth joyful mystery, the finding in the temple. Our Father, who art in heaven, hallowed be thy name. Thy kingdom come, thy will be done, on earth as it is in heaven. Give us this day our daily bread, and forgive us our trespasses, as we forgive those who trespass against us. And lead us not into temptation, but deliver us from evil. Amen. Hail Mary, full of grace, the Lord is with thee. Blessed art thou amongst women, and blessed is the fruit of thy womb, Jesus.
0: Holy Mary, Mother of God, pray for us sinners, now and at the hour of our death. Amen.
1: Hail Mary, full of grace, the Lord is with thee. Blessed art thou amongst women, and blessed is the fruit of thy womb, Jesus.
0: Holy Mary, Mother of God, pray for us sinners, now and at the hour of our death. Amen.
1: Hail Mary, full of grace, the Lord is with thee. Blessed art thou amongst women, and blessed is the fruit of thy womb, Jesus.
0: Holy Mary, Mother of God, pray for us sinners, now and at the hour of our death. Amen.
1: Hail Mary, full of grace, the Lord is with thee. Blessed art thou amongst women, and blessed is the fruit of thy womb, Jesus.
0: Holy Mary, Mother of God, pray for us sinners, now and at the hour of our death. Amen.
1: Hail Mary, full of grace, the Lord is with thee. Blessed art thou amongst women, and blessed is the fruit of thy womb, Jesus.
0: Holy Mary, Mother of God, pray for us sinners, now and at the hour of our death. Amen.
1: Hail Mary, full of grace, the Lord is with thee. Blessed art thou amongst women, and blessed is the fruit of thy womb, Jesus.
0: Holy Mary, Mother of God, pray for us sinners, now and at the hour of our death. Amen.
1: Hail Mary, full of grace, the Lord is with thee. Blessed art thou amongst women, and blessed is the fruit of thy womb, Jesus.
0: Holy Mary, Mother of God, pray for us sinners, now and at the hour of our death. Amen.
1: Hail Mary, full of grace, the Lord is with thee. Blessed art thou amongst women, and blessed is the fruit of thy womb, Jesus.
0: Holy Mary, Mother of God, pray for us sinners, now and at the hour of our death. Amen.
1: Hail Mary, full of grace, the Lord is with thee. Blessed art thou amongst women, and blessed is the fruit of thy womb, Jesus.
0: Holy Mary, Mother of God, pray for us sinners, now and at the hour of our death. Amen.
1: Hail Mary, full of grace, the Lord is with thee. Blessed art thou amongst women, and blessed is the fruit of thy womb, Jesus.
0: Holy Mary, Mother of God, pray for us sinners, now and at the hour of our death. Amen.
1: Glory be to the Father, and to the Son, and to the Holy Spirit.
0: As it was in the beginning, is now, and ever shall be, world without end. Amen.
1: O my Jesus, forgive us our sins, save us from the fires of hell. Lead all souls to heaven, especially those in most need of thy mercy.
2: Hail, Holy Queen, Mother of Mercy, our life, our sweetness, and our hope. To thee do we cry, poor banished children of Eve. To thee do we send up our sighs, mourning and weeping in this valley of tears. Turn then, most gracious Advocate, thine eyes of mercy toward us, and after this our exile, show unto us the blessed fruit of thy womb, Jesus. O clement, O loving, O sweet Virgin Mary, pray for us, O Holy Mother of God, that we may be made worthy of the promises of Christ. Let us pray. O God, whose only begotten Son, by his life, death, and resurrection, has purchased for us the rewards of eternal life, grant, we beseech you, that meditating upon these mysteries in the most holy rosary of the Blessed Virgin Mary, that we may both imitate what they contain and obtain what they promise. We ask this through the same Christ our Lord. Amen.
3: In the name of the Father, and of the Son, and of the Holy Spirit. Amen.
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5: And good morning. Today is Saturday, October 10th, 2026. It is time for the Saturday morning obituaries brought to you by Silva Funeral Home. And we have one to report today, William Wapensky, known to his family and friends as Bill, passed away on October 5th, 2026 in Taunton, Massachusetts, where he was also born on March 6th, 1942, to Dorothy Gray Wapensky and William Wapensky. He lived a full and meaningful life marked by hard work, devotion to family, and a warm spirit that left a lasting impression on all who knew him. Bill was a lifelong resident of Taunton for many years before later retiring to Maine. He attended Taunton High School and carried the values of that community with him throughout his life. A Christian by faith, he lived with quiet strength, kindness, and a steady sense of responsibility that guided the way he treated others. Those who knew him will best remember him as friendly, handy, and funny, a man who could be counted on to lend a hand, share a laugh, and make people feel welcome. Much of Bill's life was dedicated to his work at Kilburn Glass Industries, where he held multiple positions. Over the years, he took pride in his work and was respected for his reliability and strong work ethic. Even after retiring to Maine, he remained active and continued working at Shaw's in Conway, New Hampshire. Bill believed in staying busy and contributing wherever he could, and he did so with the same dedication that had always defined him. Visiting hours will be held on Friday, October 16th, 2026, at Rendu Mulvaney Funeral Home, 467 Bay Street in Taunton, 9 a.m. to 11 a.m. The funeral service in the funeral home at 11 a.m., followed by a burial at St. Joseph's Cemetery, 475 East Batania Street in Taunton. All relatives and friends are respectfully invited to attend. 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
10: Good morning and welcome to the Talking Information Center. Today is Saturday, October 10th. We have today's reading of the Boston Globe being read to you by Karen and Mary Beth. Good morning.
11: Good morning, everyone. Thanks for joining us. Taking a look at the cover story from today's Boston Globe, COVID is back. But the threat isn't the same. Hospitalizations, deaths are low. Patients are getting better more quickly. Earlier this year, Dr. Jeremy Faust noticed what he considered a remarkable COVID landmark that came and went with little fanfare. From early May through early August, COVID was virtually non-existent in Massachusetts wastewater. During that roughly three-month period, the virus claimed fewer than 10 lives, a record low over the past 6 years. He said, we literally had essentially nearly undetectable levels. He's an emergency physician at Brigham and Women's Hospital who also researches public health. He said, this is honestly shockingly low and great. After that lull, COVID levels are ticking back up in Massachusetts. as they do every fall and winter. It's a small increase, though, and emergency room visits and hospitalizations and deaths remain at record lows. People with COVID are also clearing infections faster, Fauci said. He went on to say that, honestly, when I see a COVID case, I'm no more alarmed than I am when I see an influenza case. 7 years ago, virologists and epidemiologists predicted that as human immune systems become accustomed to the new virus, COVID would eventually fade into the mix of endemic respiratory illnesses. That moment is here, many experts say. It's possible, some experts said, that severe illness and mortality from COVID will become even less frequent over time. While physicians differ on whether COVID is truly more hazardous than flu, federal data show the illnesses now trigger a comparable number of deaths. The Centers for Disease Control and Prevention estimated that overall, flu deaths from October of 2024 to April of 2025, the most recent confirmed data available, were about 45,000. COVID deaths were estimated to range from 34,000 to 53,000 from July of 24 to June of 25, which is to say COVID should be taken seriously, but it's no longer a particularly unique threat. Saying you should be as scared of this virus as you are as scared of the flu, which is to say scared, said Dr. Paul Offit, one of the nation's leading experts on vaccines and director of the Vaccine Education Center at Children's Hospital of Philadelphia. Offit has long dismissed the need for healthy adults to repeatedly get vaccinated if they have already received shots or have recovered from a bout of COVID. The exceptions, he said, are those vulnerable to serious outcomes from COVID infections, including seniors, pregnant women, people with some chronic medical conditions, and the immunocompromised. The State Department of Public Health still recommends an annual vaccine for adults, as well as the high-risk groups. Booster shots are optional for healthy, previously vaccinated children ages 2 to 18. The normalization of COVID is as much psychological as a consequence of immunity, and testing for COVID is increasingly a rarity, said Dr. Catherine Brown, the state epidemiologist. Positive COVID tests can help determine the course of treatment, which could make the difference between moderate symptoms and severe illness, experts said. For people with immunity, though, the need for a specialized treatment has become less common. Recent studies of older or high-risk patients who had been vaccinated found no evidence that Paxlovid, an antiviral treatment, reduced hospitalizations or deaths. Rates of both were already low, even among vulnerable populations. One New England Journal of Medicine paper from April noted that paper did find some evidence that the drug may help patients recover faster. Those caring for vulnerable patients or family members should still test and isolate if they are ill, experts said. One expert who still tests himself is Michael Osterholm. He's the founder of the Center for Infectious Disease Research and Policy at the University of Minnesota, though he does it more of his own edification than for anything else. He said, it's my own curiosity of what's happening with infection, said Osterholm, an epidemiologist in his 70s. He said, I do the same thing with the flu. None of the experts ruled out the possibility of a new COVID variant that could significantly evade existing immune protections to cause another major health emergency, but most national experts said such a development is unlikely, saying that I don't imagine a 2020 in our future again with this particular virus, said Jennifer Nuzzo, director of the Pandemic Center at the Brown University School of Public Health. She said, I personally haven't seen evidence that makes me worried we're going to have some wild new variant that's going to upend society, she said. While opinions vary on COVID's future, experts are virtually unanimous in saying that another major health threat from a different novel virus is almost a certainty. saying, I'm quite convinced we're going to see additional new coronaviruses show up, Osterholm said. The reason, Offit, the Philadelphia vaccinologist, said, is humans' proximity to bats. Bats are a common reservoir for coronaviruses, which have in some cases mutated to infect humans. COVID-19 is just one condition caused by a type of SARS coronavirus and is not the most virulent. One SARS virus that spread from 2002 to 2003 killed about 10% of the people infected. The mortality rate for MERS, another coronavirus, could be as high as 37%, according to the World Health Organization. If one of those illnesses adapted to transmit as easily as COVID-19, Osterholm said, the result could be devastating. One expert, however, said people's immunity to COVID may offer some protection against other SARS viruses, saying, I think it would be enough so we wouldn't get a pandemic, said Dr. Stanley Perriman, the professor of microbiology and immunology at the University of Iowa. Faust, like others, didn't rule out the possibility that COVID could again become a serious threat. It has surprised him before. He recalled seeing his first three COVID patients more than 6 years ago and realizing COVID would cause a massive health emergency. This year, he said, the virus shocked him again. He said, it was worse for longer than I thought it was going to be, but it got better faster than I ever thought it could.
12: The second story from the cover of today's Boston Globe reads, accounts diverge as Farwell case starts. Both sides rely on text to describe woman's last days, by Sean Cotter, Laura Grimaldi, and Camilla Finesco of the Globe staff. The murder trial of former Stoughton Police Detective Matthew Farwell opened Friday in U.S. District Court in Boston, with vivid dueling accounts of the last day in the life of the young pregnant woman he stands accused of killing. The prosecutors told the jury the day of her death, February 1, 2021, was the culmination of 8 years of abuse. Farwell had been having sex with Sandra Birchmore since she was a 15-year-old member of a police youth program, and he a 27-year-old instructor, but had studiously kept the affair secret, Assistant U.S. Attorney Tori Cummings said. Farwell used sex to dominate Birchmore, Cummings said, and had sent her at least 20 messages in which he talked about choking her during the act. But Birchmore, Cummings says, asserted herself using his fears that others would learn of their relationship to gain leverage over Farwell. Eventually, at age 23, she pushed him to impregnate her, and when she did become pregnant, Farwell discovered that at least one of her friends knew they were having sex and had revealed their relationship to Stoughton police. That, Cummings added, made Farwell feel like he was losing control of the relationship. It was no longer whether his crimes would be exposed, it was when, the prosecutor told the jury. She could end his life with the information she had, so he was going to end hers first. Farwell, 40, is charged with killing Birchmore and causing the death of her unborn son, then staging her death to look like a suicide in order to cover up years of sexual abuse. He has pleaded not guilty and said Birchmore killed herself because he was ending the relationship, and claimed that she had a history of mental illness and suicide attempts. If convicted, he would face a life sentence in federal prison. What happened that February day in 2021, his lawyer said, was the end of a weeks-long spiral of a troubled young woman. Farwell's defense attorney, Kimberly Stevens, described texts and internet searches that suggested Birchmore felt the walls were closing in. She was nearly broke and had little family support. And most important, she was anxious over the pregnancy, searching online for information about spotting and bleeding. Yes, Stevens acknowledged Farwell was having an affair with her, and yes, he went to her home in Canton that night, but not to kill her. Matt Farwell broke up with Sandra Birchmore and said, "It's not my baby," Stevens said. In an impulsive act of despair, she took her own life. The opening statements provide a roadmap for the high-profile trial, estimated to run over the next 5 weeks, and that is expected to include emotional testimony around grooming, child sexual abuse, and suicide, as well as highly technical expert discussion about how Birchmore died. Coming just a few weeks after the conclusion of the high-profile murder trial of Lindsay Clancy, the Farwell case is already drawing similar national attention. The federal courthouse in Boston buzzed with activity on Friday with local and national media, as well as members of the public, including true crime social media influencers, descending on the waterfront building. State investigators initially determined Birchmore died of suicide. Federal investigators concluded she was killed, and the state medical examiner later changed the cause of death finding to undetermined. There's been a lot of anticipation. It's been a long wait, said Birchmore's cousin, Barbara Wright, outside the John J. Moakley U.S. District Courthouse. Farwell and Birchmore met sometime after she enrolled in the Stoughton Police Department Explorers Program in 2010, the year she turned 13. Farwell participated in the program as a youth and remained involved as a volunteer instructor. When she was 15, prosecutors say, Birchmore and Farwell began having sex. The age of consent in Massachusetts is 16, and Cummings repeatedly referred to the sex at that point as rape. The two continued an on-and-off relationship up to the day Birchmore died, prosecutors say. Cummings described Birchmore as infatuated with Farwell and said she referred to him as her best friend. She wanted them to have a baby together. The opening argument suggests both the prosecution and defense will rely heavily on text messages. Birchmore and Farwell exchanged more than 40,000 texts, and she also corresponded heavily with friends and other romantic partners. In Cummings' telling, the text details what increasingly became a push and pull in late 2020. Farwell was married, and his wife was expecting a third child with him. When Birchmore discovered this text show, she threatened to tell others about their relationship, and that it began when she was a minor, unless he impregnated her. He agreed, Cummings said, so they tried for a few months. Just before New Year's, she was pregnant. The following weeks are where each side uses phone and digital evidence to reach different conclusions. Cummings said Birchmore's messages to friends show delight and joy. She couldn't have been happy about the baby and had booked a maternity photo shoot. She was taking care of her physical and mental health. Farwell, meanwhile, panicked, prosecutors said, after he discovered that one of Birchmore's friends told a police dispatcher on January 20th, 2021, the pair were having sex. Cummings said he put his hands on Birchmore. And a major inflection point loomed. Farwell's wife was due to give birth at the start of February. Farwell would have difficulty controlling Birchmore if she became agitated because his wife was giving birth, Cummings said. He had lost control of Sandra, Cummings said. He needed a way to silence her, so he went to her apartment clad in a medical mask and strangled her, prosecutor said. The pair often discussed rough sex, including choking and rape fantasies, via text, Cummings said, so Birchmore wouldn't have thought much of it when Farwell wrapped his hands around her throat until it was too late. Testing has since shown that Farwell was not the father of Birchmore's baby. The prosecution contends that that has little bearing because both he and she at the time believed that he was. But Farwell's lawyer contends he already had figured out, based on the timing, that he could not be the father. Stevens told jurors Farwell's DNA wasn't found under Birchmore's fingernails, which she characterized as an indication Birchmore didn't struggle. She said he wore a mask and a hood that night because he didn't want his wife to find out he was having an affair. Using phone data, Stevens said Birchmore told friends Farwell had begun to deny he was the father. Stevens also focused on Birchmore's mental health the day of her death. The defense attorney ticked through texts talking about how she'd fallen down, how she couldn't sleep, how she needed Farwell there. Her phone registered photos that mentioned suicide, Stevens said. There's a window into her mental state that this is all happening, Stevens said. Stevens also told the jury Birchmore previously attempted suicide and that an ex-boyfriend once wrote an affidavit she told him she was going to kill herself and blamed him. Federal authorities typically do not bring murder cases, which are usually prosecuted by state authorities. But they applied federal law to this case after Norfolk District Attorney Michael W. Morrissey would not prosecute Farwell. Cummings hammered the DA's office over the finding that Birchmore's death was suicide and said the state police unit that investigates homicides in Norfolk County did little investigation, but nonetheless pushed for such a finding. This is the same unit that came under fire during the Karen Reed case, and indeed, a few of the same officers are expected to testify. The specific federal charge against Farwell in Birchmore's death is killing a witness or victim. To secure a conviction, prosecutors must not only prove Farwell killed her and meant to do so, but also that Farwell killed her to prevent authorities from learning of his alleged other crimes. The prosecutors contend that there were three other alleged crimes at play. The first is called deprivation of rights under color of law, typically applied in police abuses of power. Another is coercion and enticement. And the third is wire fraud, that effectively he lied about his work hours so they could have sex while he was on duty.
11: And McClancy's lawyer seeks to present evidence on that holdout juror. Lindsey Clancy's lawyer urged a judge on Thursday to allow him to call witnesses and present evidence during an upcoming hearing in Plymouth Superior Court over a holdout juror and whether to dismiss first-degree murder charges against her for the slayings of her three children. Clancy contends that Judge William F. Sullivan made a mistake by declaring a mistrial on September 4th after jurors sent a note indicating they were deadlocked 11-1, with a single juror pushing for her conviction, despite admitting he had doubts about her guilt. Sullivan denied a defense request to excuse the juror and replace him with one of the alternates, or inquire into the claim by other jurors that he wasn't following the law. Sullivan ruled it would be improper to interfere with jury deliberations. And a single justice of the state's highest court denied an emergency appeal by Reddington to intervene. Now, Clancy's lawyers are urging Sullivan to dismiss the murder charges on double jeopardy grounds and argue she has a constitutional right to present evidence during the November 2nd hearing, saying that due process demands a hearing when a motion raises a substantial question of juror bias or outside influence, Clancy's attorney Kevin Reddington wrote in the motion that he filed on Thursday. He argued that it would violate Clancy's rights if the judge decides the issues based on filings instead of allowing the defense to present evidence and call witnesses, saying that the 14th Amendment guarantees a meaningful opportunity to be heard, Reddington wrote. He said a ruling on disputed facts without evidence provides neither. Reddington has urged Sullivan to conduct a limited inquiry into the holdout juror and to scrutinize a wide array of materials, including the confidential questionnaire the juror filled out prior to being seated on the jury, cell phone records showing how much time he spent texting and calling people during deliberations, and court records related to his criminal history and a civil restraining order. In a statement released by his lawyers 2 weeks after the mistrial, the holdout juror said he didn't have any doubts. Prosecutors had proved Clancy was criminally responsible for killing her children, it said. Clancy, age 36, admitted to strangling 5-year-old Cora, 3-year-old Dawson, and 8-month-old Callan with exercise bands in the basement of their Duxbury home on January 24, 2023. But she pleaded not guilty to 3 counts of first-degree murder and asserted an insanity defense. She claimed she was suffering from postpartum psychosis and hallucinated a man's voice commanding her to kill herself and her children. Afterwards, she slashed her neck and wrists and jumped out a second-story window, leaving her paralyzed from the waist down. Prosecutors allege the murders were premeditated by Clancy, who was deeply depressed and wanted to kill herself and take the children with her. Plymouth District Attorney Timothy Cruz has yet to decide whether he will retry Clancy on the 3 counts of first-degree murder, which would require another jury trial. If he reduces the charges to second-degree murder, Clancy could waive her right to a jury trial and let a judge decide her fate. Last week, Sullivan denied a defense request to order a directed verdict of not guilty for Clancy, ruling that prosecutors had presented sufficient evidence for a jury to decide whether she was guilty of murder or not guilty, based on a lack of criminal responsibility due to a mental disease.
12: New leaders for longtime churches A new generation of black clergy is taking on leadership roles at black churches around Boston. Now, the photo of this morning shows Senior Pastor Matthew Kate Thompson, Jr., Senior, worshiping at Jubilee Christian Church last week before he was consecrated as a bishop. We also see a photo of members of the congregation celebrating during Thompson's consecration ceremony. This story is by Nikki Griswold of the Globe staff. It was nearly 11 on a Friday night, and the sanctuary of Jubilee Christian Church in Mattapan was still packed with hundreds of parishioners. Nearly 4 hours into a service filled with rousing songs and sermons, the crowd hushed as it focused on the clergy and the three generations of Thompson men at the center. The church's lead pastor, Matthew K. Thompson, Sr., bowed his head as his 26-year-old son anointed him with oil. Thompson's father stood above him praying. Then, in a moment that captivated the crowd, Thompson stood before his congregation bearing a gifted sword and shield, and for the first time a new title, bishop. The audience erupted into cheers. In the non-denominational church, Thompson's consecration ceremony last week marked his elevation to a senior clergy position, a pastor who leads and counsels other pastors. He's part of a new generation of clergy ascending to leadership roles at black churches around Boston, a trend that points to the institution's efforts to evolve with the times. The consecration also represented the next chapter in his family's role in the community, as Thompson was anointed with the same title as his father, Bishop Gideon Thompson, who founded Jubilee Christian Church more than 40 years ago. Today, Jubilee has grown into one of the largest non-denominational black churches in the greater Boston region, with an estimated 7,000 members across its three locations in Mattapan, Stoughton, and Worcester. In many ways, the church's legacy is as much defined by its influence in the community as it is its founding family's lineage of ministry. God is not just a God of moments. He's a God of momentum, Matthew K. Thompson, Sr. said. But then, he doesn't just stop with momentum. He's really concerned about movements and the way movements are birthed, is that it needs to be generational, multi-generational. Although the succession of Jubilee's leadership may seem preordained, Matthew K. Thompson Sr. said that for many years, he was reluctant to follow in his father's footsteps. He struggled with a stutter as a child, so while he always wanted to serve his community, he didn't plan to preach. Instead, after graduating from Morehouse College, he began working for his father as a personal assistant. He later oversaw the church's finances and expanded its businesses and real estate portfolios, which are substantial. Jubilee at one point sued the city of Boston in an effort to advance its plans to develop a 200-plus apartment unit on a property it owns in Hyde Park. Matthew Thompson Sr. was nearly 30 years old, helping his brother start a church in North Carolina, when he hit a turning point. He describes praying to God to give thanks for his toddler son, whom he and his wife had welcomed after years of struggling to conceive. He pledged to dedicate his son to God and says he heard God's voice for the first time, summoning him to preach. He decided to heed the call. Today, ministry at Jubilee is a family affair. All 8 of Gideon Thompson's children with his wife Yvonne are pastors in Massachusetts and elsewhere. Matthew K. Thompson, Sr., 53, is their second son and succeeded his father when he stepped down in 2014, assuming the role of head and senior pastor of Jubilee. Matthew K. Thompson, Sr.'s wife, Mona, serves as his co-senior pastor, and their son, Matthew K. Thompson, Jr., is the church's youth and young adult pastor. Initially, Matthew K. Thompson, Sr. was reluctant to become a bishop and accepted the responsibility of ministering to his fellow clergy. But about 9 years ago, he said, other pastors began reaching out to him, requesting his advice and guidance. Earlier this year, he said he heard again God's voice urging him forward. There are people that receive a title just for the title, not necessarily for the work. But I think I've always been the type of person who wants to do the work, he said. But this isn't my church. This is the Lord's. And when you know that God has called you to do something, then you have a different confidence. Reverend Jeffrey Brown, a longtime pastor and youth violence prevention advocate at the 12th Baptist Church in Roxbury, said Matthew K. Thompson Sr.'s ascension to the ministerial leadership reflects the broader trend of transition in the ranks of many historical black churches across Boston. At churches such as the 12th Baptist, People's Baptist Church, and Bethel AME Church, pastors who served as pillars of the community through the civil rights era have retired or plan too soon, Brown said. Morningstar Baptist Church this Sunday is celebrating Bishop John M. Border III's retirement at the end of this year after 45 years of service. There's this whole changeover of the ministry, of which Matt is a shining example, Brown said. I see this new generation of ministers really stepping up to the plate to take on the mantles of leadership from the ones that have come before them, and to take ministry to higher heights and deeper depths, so I'm really excited. The same is true with the historic Pleasant Hill Missionary Baptist Church in Dorchester, where Boston City Councilor Reverend Minyard Culpepper, whose grandfather founded the church more than 85 years ago, was the senior pastor. When he ran for office last year, his son stepped up to take on more of the services. It's really a blessing to see these young ministers take over, Culpepper said. When you look at the legacy that's being kept well and alive, it means the black community will continue to grow and develop. Culpepper emphasized that welcoming succession is critical for the survival and evolution of a church. Younger pastors are better equipped to lead their congregations in an era of new challenges and keep younger generations interested and engaged in the church, he said. Jubilee's efforts to appeal to youth grew in Angel Light, 33, who's been attending service at Jubilee since she was a teenager. When she saw Matthew K. Thompson Jr. preaching, I remember feeling it in my heart, deep in my soul. Angel, this is where you need to be. You need to root yourself here, Light said. After Light's father died, Matthew K. Thompson Sr. and his wife took her under their wing. She calls the bishop her godfather and describes him as a protector and pillar of the community who cares for everyone he comes in contact with. She remembers watching Matthew K. Thompson Sr. be ordained as a senior pastor. As the consecration ceremony got underway last week, tears ran down her face as she sang, worshipped, and celebrated. This is a full circle moment, she said.
11: And taking a look at the daily briefings from the Boston Globe, in the national headlines, FBI arrests a suspect in the hack. The FBI has arrested an accused co-conspirator of a criminal hacking group that said last month that it had breached the Bureau's jobs portal and obtained sensitive and personal data on nearly all the employees of the law enforcement agency, Director Kash Patel said on Friday. The arrest was the latest targeting Shiny Hunters, the name of the group that claimed responsibility for the hack, as the FBI continues a global investigation into the breach of its network, which Patel said occurred on a platform managed by a third-party vendor, saying, "We will continue to work closely with our partners to disrupt what's left of the Shiny Hunters group and their associates, no matter where they operate," Patel said in a statement. The identity of the person arrested was not immediately clear, nor what charges they might face. And Vance has doubt about the live stream. Vice President J.D. Vance cast doubt on Friday whether the Pentagon will live stream the execution of Fort Hood shooter Nedel Malik Hassan in December, but told reporters that if it is live streamed, he said, "I'm not going to be watching it." The Republican vice president said, "I don't know that that's actually going to happen," when asked about the plans that the Pentagon confirmed on Thursday. But Vance then tried to set aside the controversy over the shocking plans for a public execution and said Hassan's crimes should not be forgotten. Hassan was convicted of killing 13 people and injuring 32 others in a shooting spree at the military base back in 2009. He said, "So whatever the controversy is about the method of the execution, I hope that people don't forget," he said, "that this is a guy who brutally murdered a lot of innocent people." And finally, Trump sends a $500 Obamacare refund checks sent to nearly 1 million ahead of midterms. This story is from Washington. President Trump has begun sending $500, quote-unquote, refund checks along with a signed letter taking credit for the payments to Americans who get their health insurance through the Affordable Care Act. The letter assails the Biden administration and Obamacare, while touting the Trump administration's efforts to lower health care costs. The money's being distributed to nearly 1 million Americans less than a month ahead of the midterm elections, giving a last-minute financial boost to voters who will decide if Republicans will maintain control of Congress, saying for years the Biden administration overcharged you to fund the operation of healthcare.gov. Trump wrote in the letter. He said, "That money belongs to hardworking Americans, not the government, and now I'm returning it to you," Trump said. The money comes from a fund used to oversee the management of the insurance marketplaces. It developed a surplus because so many people enrolled in coverage during the Biden administration and because the Trump administration cut back on certain long-standing uses for the money, such as advertising and enrollment assistance. The checks are designed as a one-time payment, but the consumers who will get them will face high prices for insurance again next year. The marketplaces open for enrollment on November 1st, and early filings show that insurers are asking for increases of about 15%. For years, Trump and Republicans vowed to repeal the Affordable Care Act. After failing to do so, they've taken steps to weaken that 2010 health law by curbing insurance subsidies. The $500 check benefit consumers who face significant insurance price increases this year after the Republican-controlled Congress did not extend more generous subsidies or tax credits that were approved during the coronavirus pandemic. Many farmers and ranchers and entrepreneurs and early retirees, people who earn more than around $65,000 a year and do not get health coverage from their jobs, could receive the money. People in 30 states who signed up for Obamacare insurance on healthcare.gov and did not receive a federal subsidy would be eligible, according to a White House fact sheet that was published in September. The checks could disproportionately be delivered to Republican-leaning states. Consumers in California, Colorado, Connecticut, Georgia, Idaho, Illinois, Kentucky, Maine, Maryland, Massachusetts, Minnesota, Nevada, New Jersey, New Mexico, New York, Pennsylvania, Rhode Island, Vermont, Virginia, Washington, and the District of Columbia will get no money. Those states manage their own insurance marketplaces, and insurers there do not pay fees to the federal government. Separately, the Trump administration issued $90 direct deposits this week to the bank accounts of 20 million senior citizens to offset their Medicare premiums. The money is coming from the Medicare Improvement Fund, which Congress established back in 2008. Trump is sending out money, as polls show that Republicans could lose control of the Senate and the House of Representatives in November. The president has previously promised financial handouts ahead of elections in an attempt to sway voters. During Trump's first term, just before the 2020 election, he proposed sending $200 vouchers to Medicare beneficiaries to lower their drug costs. The plan was later abandoned. Last month, Trump floated the idea of mailing $5,000 checks to American households next year if Republicans retain their congressional majorities. He also announced tax-free, what he called warrior dividend payments of $1,776 to activate military service members.
12: Sununu runs again, but in a changed New Hampshire. The next story from the cover of today's Boston Globe, the shifting political landscape puts certainties to the test, by James Pindell. If Republican John A. Sununu wins New Hampshire's open Senate seat next month, he will return to Washington after 18 years away, the longest gap in modern U.S. history for any returning senator. But the electoral map in New Hampshire looks nothing like it did when Sununu first won in 2002, or when he lost in 2008. Yes, New Hampshire remains a swing state, but the Donald Trump era has realigned the political landscape so thoroughly that the shifts within any one community from red to blue and sometimes back again can be dizzying. And few places have changed more than Bedford, Sununu's former hometown and once a pillar of his support. When he moved to Bedford a decade ago, Drew Klein recalls that the showy cars dropping kids off at the high school were typically big SUVs such as the Chevy Suburban. Now it's high-end Teslas. When the guy with the man bun moved into the neighborhood, said Klein, head of a conservative New Hampshire think tank, that was when I knew this place had changed. The affluent, highly educated town of 23,000, known for its good schools, has long been the most elite suburb of neighboring Manchester. But those same demographics are exactly the ones that have shifted toward Democrats since the 2016 presidential election nationally, while more rural Democratic areas have swung sharply toward Republicans. In 2012, Republican presidential nominee Mitt Romney won Bedford by 26 points. In 2016, Trump won it by just 7 points. Then in 2018, Bedford elected its first Democrat to the State House since 1934. And in 2020 and 2024, Trump lost Bedford by 3 points each time. Sununu won Bedford all 5 times he's run for Congress. But in 2026, that is less of a given, and the town could be among those that decide the contest. Just a week ago, former Transportation Secretary Pete Buttigieg came to Bedford to campaign for Sununu's Democratic opponent, Representative Chris Pappas. Statewide polls show a close contest, and so far Pappas hasn't relinquished the lead. A respected AARP poll released this past week found Pappas ahead 51% to 44%. On the same day, the nonpartisan Cook Political Report moved the race from toss-up to leans Democrat. To grab control of the Senate, Democrats need to retain their seats in New Hampshire, Michigan, and Georgia, while flipping 4 others in mostly Republican states. Republicans see New Hampshire and Michigan as their best opportunity to seriously undermine Democrats' path to control of the Senate. Sununu was once the perfect Bedford archetype, the libertarian-leaning Republican with 2 degrees from MIT and an MBA from Harvard. He lived in town from 1993 to 2005, and it served as his base when he was elected to 3 terms in the U.S. House and later to the Senate. His victory party for his lone Senate win in 2002 was held at the historic Wayfarer Inn in Bedford. One longtime Republican operative remembered standing next to Sununu's father, former Governor John H. Sununu, that night as he held a book of past town-by-town election results to assess the chances of victory. The Wayfarer has since been raised and replaced by a Whole Foods, where Democratic organizers often canvass for signatures. Every community goes through its own transition and cycle, said Sununu, who now resides in Rye on the New Hampshire seacoast. I still campaign everywhere like I did in my first campaign. What matters more are the issues that people care about in those towns. Sununu's return to politics is both surprising and not surprising. Even after John Sununu lost the race in 2008, the family maintained its prominent place in New Hampshire politics. His father, John H. Sununu, became the state Republican chair just weeks after his son lost to Democratic Gene Shaheen. Then, in 2016, his brother Chris Sununu was elected governor and went on to become the longest-serving Republican chief executive in state history, before stepping down last year. Indeed, for John Sununu, the Senate run is a throwback. He has the exact same blue and green Sununu for Senate signs. He has some of the same consultants. His positions on tax, privatizing Social Security, and civil liberties have remained consistent. And even his list of accomplishments are a timestamp to a recent but bygone era. The echoes of the 2008 campaign are present in his stories about the coalition of Republican senators he led in opposing the initial version of the Patriot Act. Only one of them, Senator Lisa Murkowski, remains in the Senate today. Another hallmark of his stump speech is how he authored a law that banned taxes on the Internet at a time when the World Wide Web was less than a decade old. And while the Republican Party has twisted its worldview into one that reflects Trump's, Sununu hasn't. He opposes the president's tariffs, is concerned about the yawning national debt, and has only slightly pulled back from his prominent role as a never-Trumper. Trump did endorse him in the GOP primary over former Massachusetts Senator Scott Brown. To this day, in an era where photos with Trump in a red MAGA hat are ubiquitous in Republican circles, Sununu noted that he has yet to meet the president personally. His television ads, though, feature the same setup. Sununu speaks close to the camera, positioned in a corner, talking about New Hampshire values. But even that has taken a turn, possibly in response to a heavy rotation of ads from super PACs labeling him as corrupt. Sununu laughed his way through a 30-second spot called Bleep, in which he pretended to swear throughout. Pappas, Sununu's opponent, who has represented Bedford in one public office or another since 2012, said he too is trying to navigate a path to victory in a state that has changed. It's noted that he has yet to meet the president personally. His television ads, though, feature the same setup. Sununu speaks close to the camera, positioned in a corner, talking about New Hampshire values. But even that has taken a turn, possibly in response to a heavy rotation of ads from super PACs labeling him as corrupt. Sununu laughed his way through a 30-second spot called Bleep, in which he

0: victory in a state that has changed. It's pretty apparent the Democrats have been gaining steam in the southern part of the state that are along the New Hampshire-Massachusetts border, said Pappas. At the same time, Democrats have been losing ground in northern New Hampshire, in old industrial towns and cities that have gone toward Donald Trump. Earlier this week in Bedford, the full blush of autumn served as a backdrop to soaring church steeples and the historic town hall. A nearby old farmhouse, once known for displaying only campaign signs from Republicans, now has a mix from both parties in its front yard. Ray Chadwick, a longtime chairman of the New Hampshire Taxpayers Association who lives in Bedford, recalls how in past elections, Sununu would predict that the results from the town would put the Republicans over the top. Assessing the landscape now, Chadwick said, it's not so robust for Republicans here today.
1: The UN warns against technology that's used to read citizens' minds. The scenarios sound like science fiction. Police officers accessing data contained in suspects' brains to forcefully extract information or to predict if offenders might plan to commit future crimes. But the Secretary General of the United Nations warned on Thursday for the first time that neurotechnologies are advancing so rapidly that government's ability to access and manipulate people's brains could one day pose a threat to fundamental human rights. The abuse of future technologies, Secretary General Antonio Guterres warned, could lead to arbitrary detentions, the alteration of people's mental states, and infringements on privacy. He said neurotechnology, including new and emerging forms, raises profound human rights challenges when applied to the administration of justice, the Secretary General wrote, saying its expansion beyond clinical settings into investigative, judicial, and correctional contexts introduces significant risks alongside potential benefits. To address such threats, the report lists a number of recommendations, including establishing regulations consistent with international law and recognizing thoughts as highly sensitive personal data and requiring explicit consent for the use of neurotechnology in criminal justice settings. Human rights officials said the document was an important step toward raising global awareness of the issue, and that it could help countries develop laws to prevent the abuse of such technology, saying this gives states an opportunity to establish clear rules to regulate the use of neurotechnology based on human rights before they become routine in investigations, in courts and prisons, said Jeremy Lawrence, a spokesperson for the UN Human Rights Office. The report, some right activists have said, broadens the traditional understanding of freedom of thought, which has largely focused on freedom of expression, to include keeping one's innermost ideas private. He said it's no longer just about the classical way through which freedom of thought is evoked, said Marcelo Ienta. He's a professor of ethics and neuroscience at the Technical University of Munich. The UN's interest comes amid a growing global push to protect brain data. Chile, back in 2012, enshrined protections for brain activity in its constitution, and several states, including California, Colorado, and Montana, have passed laws protecting neural data. Similar measures have been proposed in Argentina, Brazil, Colombia, and Mexico. But while some countries are working to protect citizens' neurodata, others are already attempting to access it. In India, the police have for two decades used a technology called brain electrical oscillation signature to determine whether a suspect may have been involved in a crime. The scientific basis for this technology, which reads brain waves, is scant. Results from the BEOS tests are inadmissible as evidence in Indian court, but the technology has been applied in hundreds of high-stake cases, including those of murder, rape, and terrorism. The BEOS has not been validated by the international scientific community.

0: committee established by the Indian government to review the BEOS concluded back in 2008 that it was suboptimal, quote-unquote. Not all neurotechnologies are being developed as tools of the state. Many have been brought to the consumer market as wearable health and wellness gadgets that can help users monitor their stress, sleep, and focus. But those, too, experts warned, are subject to few regulations. The Neuro Rights Foundation analyzed the privacy policies of 30 consumer neurotechnology companies in 2024 and found that most did not have limits on how they used customers' brain data. More than half of those companies, the foundation said, explicitly allowed user data to be shared with third parties. Neurotechnologies have also become powerful clinical tools for patients who have suffered severe brain or spinal cord injuries. Brain-computer interfaces have helped paralyzed patients to write sentences by imagining handwriting, as well as to move robotic arms and to play chess online just by thinking.
1: Boston is to offer 5 free shuttle routes. Will include buses in the Seaport and Roxbury. The story by Dee Dee Coley of the Globe staff. The city of Boston is launching free shuttle service by early next year in a handful of neighborhoods that otherwise lack many public transit options, including the Seaport, Roxbury, and Mattapan. Mayor Michelle Wu's administration said it will run the 5 planned routes over 3 years, thanks to an $11.5 million in federal money first awarded through the Federal Highway Administration nearly 2 years ago. Free shuttles will run through Alston Brighton, including north-south from Harvard Square to Washington Square, and east-west from Coolidge Corner to Oak Square, according to a presentation city officials released last month. The exact service details are being finalized, city officials said. The Seaport Circulator will loop around the waterfront neighborhood, supplementing Silver Line buses, with stops at South Station, the Menino Convention and Exhibition Center, Commonwealth Pier, and Seaport Boulevard, according to Pat Sullivan, who's helping oversee the Transportation Management Association's running the Seaport route, and another route between Charlestown and what city officials called the Lower Mystic. That route will run from Assembly Row to North Station, with stops at Sullivan Station, Hood Park, City Square in Charlestown, and the Navy Yard, Sullivan said. It will be in addition to a separate route Sullivan's group is already running, and is known as the Lower Mystic Link, which launched last November with $200,000 in state grant money. It connects the Bunker Hill housing development on Medford Street with the Market Basket in Chelsea. City officials said they will find operators for the Mattapan and Roxbury shuttles through a competitive procurement process and that the routes have not been finalized. Once they launch, the city will include schedules and stop locations on its website. In a statement, Wu said residents need more reliable and affordable transportation. The Link bus program will bring free transportation services directly into our neighborhoods, strengthen connections to the MBTA, and make it easier to get to work, school, appointments, and local businesses, she said. Matt Moran, a director within the Boston Transportation Department, said at a Boston Planning Development Agency meeting last month that city officials will host public meetings in Grove Hall and Mattapan before nailing down those final 2 routes. The program itself, he said, is an effort to better connect people starved for access to the MBTA or bus routes with jobs, commercial corridors, and other essential stops. The Alston-Brighton Route 2 will stop at the Boston Landing Commuter Rail Station, which only connects to 1 bus, Moran said. We're not looking to duplicate MBTA services, Moran said at a meeting. We're looking to really add services to areas of the city that haven't traditionally gotten a lot of good transit, either because there hasn't been development there or because they've been historically underinvested in. The city has sought to offer free public transportation before. Under Wu, it launched a pilot program for 3 fare-free buses in Boston that has repeatedly extended, including throughout the end of this year. The MBTA is debuting a free fare pilot for older car-free residents next week.
0: In a sharp reversal, Trump strikes a diesel deal with Putin. This from the political notebook of today's Boston Globe. President Trump said he has struck a deal to obtain diesel from Russia, a stunning reversal of years of U.S. pressure on Moscow over its war with Ukraine, and an attempt to address high fuel prices ahead of the U.S. midterm elections. Trump said on a social media on Friday that he struck a deal with Russian President Vladimir Putin in a phone call in which he was expected to discuss a suspected case of plague in Russia. Instead, Trump announced that Russia will immediately supply more than 300,000 tons of diesel, followed by an additional 500,000 tons in November and 1 million tons immediately thereafter. Russia will deliver an additional 3 million tons within a short period of time after that, he wrote. Trump's shocking announcement comes after he signed a sweeping Russia sanctions law last month that aimed at clamping down on Russia's oil and gas revenues that fuel its war with Ukraine. Ukrainian President Volodymyr Zelensky called it a weak decision, unfortunately, a weak decision by strong partners, according to a statement released by the Ukrainian embassy in Washington. Trump announced the deal as his envoy, Steve Witkoff, and son-in-law, Jared Kushner, were meeting with Ukrainian officials in Miami to discuss a proposal to try to end the Russia-Ukraine war, saying that, "I believe our team is simply being used as a smokescreen, and that is certainly not fair. It is certainly not how partners should treat each other," Zelensky said. Trump's move cast doubts on the likelihood of the White House imposing sanctions on Russia this month, given that a bipartisan law passed by Congress directs the administration to target the top importers of Russian oil and gas.
1: Let's take a look at this day in history. Today is Saturday, October 10th, the 283rd day of 2026. There are 82 days left in the year. Birthdays today include entertainer Ben Vereen is 80, David Lee Roth is 72, country singer Tanya Tucker, 68, California Governor Gavin Newsom is 59, NBA player Josh Giddey is 24. Today in history, in 1939, the George Gershwin opera Porgy and Bess, featuring an all-black cast, opened on Broadway, beginning a run of 124 performances. In 1970, Fiji became independent of the United Kingdom, 96 years after the South Pacific island Archipelago had been colonized. And in 1973, Vice President Spiro Agnew was accused of accepting bribes, resigned his office, and pleaded no contest to one count of federal income tax evasion. President Richard Nixon later tapped Congressman Gerald Ford to replace Agnew. Nixon resigned in 1974 amid the Watergate scandal, and Ford succeeded him. And a month after the September 11th attacks in 2001, U.S. jets stepped up the bombing of the Afghan capital of Kabul while President George W. Bush unveiled a list of 22 most wanted terrorists, including Osama bin Laden.
0: And that brings us near the top of the hour. Thanks for joining us for today's Boston Globe.

0: These are the death notices from Saturday, October 10th, 2026. From Andover, Leslie Seaton Malis. From Boston, Daly A. Roddy and Alan Tobin. From Brookline, Leslie Seaton Malis and Paula Faye Prager. From Jamaica Plain, Daly A. Roddy. From Marblehead, Audrey Helsner. From Peabody, Audrey Helsner. From Plymouth, Daly A. Roddy. From Roslindale, Daly A. Roddy. And from West Roxbury, Daly A. Roddy. This concludes the death notices for today.
1: 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There you'll find Matt Dillon, Doc, Chester, and Miss Kitty, along with a whole corral of our past radio plays. 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
5: 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Framingham.

0: And good morning and welcome to the Talking Information Center. Today is Saturday, October 10th. And we have today's reading of the Boston Herald with Andrea. Good morning.
1: Good morning, everyone. So happy to have you with us today. Our first article is titled, Woo to Make Safety Upgrades Where Planner Was Killed by Gayla Colley. Amid backlash, Boston Mayor Michelle Wu is taking action to make street safety improvements to a Mission Hill intersection where her transit planner was killed by a truck while riding a bicycle 3 months ago. Wu's office announced Friday that the city will begin making safety upgrades to the Tremont and Parker Streets intersection on Tuesday. The planned work is responsive to a crash that occurred there on July 9th. When 36-year-old city transportation planner Louisa Gagg was struck and killed by an 18-wheeler truck while biking to work. Wu had vowed to improve street safety at the intersection while speaking at a City Hall vigil transit advocates held for Gagg on July 16th. Rather than dying down, calls for the city to address the crash-prone corridor intensified in the months that followed Gagg's death. Last month, cycling advocates took matters into their own hands by drawing their own bike lanes at the Mission Hill intersection while declaring, quote, if Wu won't, we will, end quote. Quote, everyone deserves to be safe on our streets, Interim Chief of Streets Chris Osgood said in a statement. He went on, the safety improvements and design changes on Tremont Street in the Roxbury Crossing area will make the corridor work better for residents and all road users while laying the groundwork for additional improvements in this area in the future. Quote, we will continue to act urgently to prevent crashes, make our streets safer for everyone, and carry forward the important work that Louisa believed in so deeply, end quote, Osgood added. The planned upgrades include the creation of parking-protected bike lanes from Terrace Street to Parker Street that will involve shifting parking away from the curb so that the bike lane runs between parked cars and the curb. The city also plans to add daylighting that uses white paint to increase visibility at the intersections. The changes will lead to the removal of one parking spot on the south side of Tremont Street between Parker and Terrace. Pedestrian space will be expanded by using tactical tan paint that will serve as a quick-build curb extension on the northern leg of Parker Street at the intersection with Tremont. The city said the material is new to Boston, though it's commonly used in other cities to increase pedestrian safety. The planned changes will restrict left turns heading eastbound from Tremont onto Parker and toward Roxbury Crossing. The city said that left turn has a low vehicle volume, and restricting it will increase safety at this intersection for all road users. The city claims the street upgrades will make the area safer for pedestrians, cyclists, and drivers. Gagg's family expressed gratitude for the city's planned street upgrades through a statement issued by Steve Gagg, Laura Gang, and Emily Gagg, and shared with the Herald on Friday. We are grateful, quote, sorry, we are grateful that the city of Boston is implementing meaningful street improvements that will make the intersection where Louisa lost her life safer for everyone who walks, bikes, takes transit, or drives on that section of Tremont Street, end quote, her family's statement said. The family also praised the city for beginning to implement, quote, quick-build safety improvements on Hyde Park Avenue in response to a series of serious and fatal crashes that have taken place in the area in recent years, end quote. But Gagg's family urged the city to work more aggressively to achieve its Vision Zero goals of eliminating fatal and serious traffic crashes by 2030, quote, so that no one else has to mourn the loss of a loved one in a preventable fatal crash again. While we are heartened by these positive and tangible first steps, the family said, the city of Boston must act with more urgency moving forward, both in their rapid response to serious and fatal crashes and in their commitment to advance projects designed to make streets safer to prevent crashes from happening, end quote. moving on to an article from the City Hall section. Feds bust staffer for $20,000 pandemic fraud by Gayla Cawley. A Boston City Hall employee agreed to plead guilty to pandemic fraud for falsely claiming to be a small business owner to obtain and then have a $20,000 payroll protection loan forgiven by the federal government. Reuben Taylor, a 40-year-old resident and director of the City of Boston's Municipal Protective Services, an unarmed police unit that provides security for municipal buildings like City Hall, will plead guilty to one count of wire fraud, according to U.S. Attorney Leah Foley's office. Taylor, who has worked for the city's security division since 2008, admitted to initiating the pandemic fraud scheme in April 2021 when he allegedly applied for a $20,000 loan through the COVID-era Paycheck Protection Program. To support his application, Taylor falsely claimed that he had worked as an auto mechanic in 2019 and included fabricated 1040 and Schedule C tax forms that showed he received no wages that year and instead took in $99,000 as an independent contractor working as a mechanic, the U.S. Attorney's Office said. The Paycheck Protection Program was a U.S. federal government initiative administered by the Small Business Administration that provided forgivable low-interest loans to help small businesses maintain payroll and cover essential business expenses during the COVID-19 pandemic. While Taylor is alleged to have submitted fabricated tax forms to receive the PPP loan, the Fed said he submitted an authentic 1040 form to the IRS showing he earned $97,000 in wages as a municipal police officer in 2019. Taylor is alleged to have applied for forgiveness of the $20,000 loan in August 2021, while claiming to have spent the funds on payroll for his alleged auto mechanic business, the Fed said. Quote, the Small Business Administration forgave Taylor's loan in September 2021, essentially converting the loan to a taxpayer-funded grant, end quote, Foley's office said. A plea hearing has not yet been scheduled. Taylor faces up to 20 years in prison, 3 years of supervised release, and a $250,000 fine for a wire fraud conviction. Moving on to the police blotter, Hyde Park fatal shooting suspect, age 18, turns himself in, plus machete-wielding man nabbed in Brighton by Flint McColgan. An 18-year-old man has turned himself in related to a Hyde Park gas station fatal shooting. Christian Peebles, age 18, turned himself into Boston police Friday morning, 2 days after the shooting that took the life of 20-year-old Daryl Alejo, according to the Suffolk DA's office. Peebles was arraigned for Alejo's murder at West Roxbury District Court on Friday. Police responded to the Akiki gas station on High Park Avenue a little after 5 p.m. Wednesday, where they found Alejo, believed to be a store customer, suffering from a gunshot wound. Authorities rushed Alejo to an area hospital, but he did not survive his wounds. The Boston Police Department asked that anyone with any information about the shooting to contact homicide detectives or anonymously through the Crime Stoppers tip line by calling 1-800-494-TIPS or texting the word TIP, T-I-P, to CRIME, 27463. I'm going to read some of the other incidents from this police blotter here. Machete-wielding man nabbed in Brighton. The Boston police arrested Joshua Flores, age 24, of Brighton, under suspicion for a triple stabbing in Brighton on Thursday. Police, a little before 5 p.m., were dispatched to the area of Leo M. Birmingham Parkway and Waverly Street in Brighton due to reports of, quote, a person swinging a large knife, end quote, there, according to a police statement. Police say they spotted Flores and stopped him along the 400 block of Western Avenue, where they say he dropped the large machete at their command and was arrested without issue. Flores also allegedly had possession of, quote, a folding knife with a reddish-brown stain on it, end quote, at the time of his arrest. Officers soon linked Flores to another investigation into the stabbing of three men at around 1:30 a.m. in the area of Cambridge Street and Harvard Avenue in Brighton on Sunday. Each of the men were transported to the hospital with non-life-threatening injuries. Flores is charged with three counts each of armed assault with intent to murder and assault and battery with a dangerous weapon causing serious bodily injury, two counts of mayhem, and one count each of carrying a dangerous weapon and disturbing the peace. He is expected to be arraigned in Brighton Municipal Court. Moving on to an article from the section Race for Governor, titled Not Accountable, Minogue Slams Healey for Replacing Trump at Center of Debate by Tim Dunn. Republican gubernatorial candidate Mike Minogue is blasting Democratic incumbent Governor Maura Healey for Thursday night's debate on WBZ-TV, where Healey mentioned President Trump over 30 times as she continues tying Minogue to the president and his policies. Quote, if your record is last in everything and most expensive in everything, you've got to talk about something else other than your record. But what's interesting is we got 25 days left. Now she's going to try to help something, end quote, Minogue told the Herald over the phone Friday morning. Healey took just 9 seconds to mention President Trump, going on to refer to the president a total of 32 times throughout the debate, continuing a theme of pushing the narrative that Minogue is, quote, a rubber stamp, end quote, for Trump, quote, MAGA Republicans, end quote, and their policies. Quote, you know, as I look at the situation right now and the people and that people are in, Donald Trump is driving costs up every single day with his tariffs, with his war that is raising the cost of everything from gas to groceries. And also he's getting funding, gutting health care, and making life more expensive and more difficult for everyone, end quote, Healey said in her opening monologue. Quote, I just want to be really clear here. My opponent is somebody who wrote a $1 million check to Donald Trump. He saw what Donald Trump did in his first term and said, I want more of that. He invited J.D. Vance to his house, Healey said later in the debate. My opponent is someone who supports Donald Trump's agenda, which has been raising costs. Minogue, who did not directly call Healey out for the frequent deflections to Trump during the debate, instead responded by saying, quote, the question is, what can you do to help the people? Not who do we blame, as he spoke of his West Point education and military service and dove into his goal of mitigating what he calls overt spending on Beacon Hill. It's a calculated campaign strategy that could pay off for Healey as she appeals to her Democratic base, one that is in no short supply in deep blue Massachusetts. If she uses Trump to motivate enough of her base to support her at the polls, it could be all Healey needs to secure re-election. Following the debate, as she exited the Brighton television studio, Healey doubled down on her attempt to link Minogue to Trump and the MAGA movement when pressed by the Herald about the strategy. Quote, look, Trump is on the ballot in this election, and there's a clear choice in this election. My opponent, he's somebody who's a Trump supporter. He helped get him elected. He wrote him a $1 million check after seeing all the damage he did his first term. He's someone who aligns with what Trump supports, end quote, Healey responded. In the WBZ-TV lobby, going on to criticize Minogue for highlighting her legislative actions on ICE. Quote, I think people can see pretty clearly what's happening in our communities with ICE and how destructive ICE has been, end quote, Healey said. Quote, I've done things to protect people from ICE, and his criticism is that I'm not cooperating enough with ICE. It's just not the reality. She continued, we have big differences on abortion. We didn't get into that tonight, but my opponent is anti-choice, and I want women to have, always in Massachusetts, access to abortion and the health care that they need, especially with Donald Trump as president, who campaigned on overturning Roe, end quote. Healy continued her lengthy response by going on to criticize Trump's economic agenda, foreign policy, defunding of colleagues and universities, and more. Minogue said, quote, she is not a leader. He went on, she's not accountable. It's easy to blame others. It's harder to lead, and she's had the title as governor. She's had a favorable legislature in place, and she's had the largest budget ever spent in the history of Massachusetts for 4 years. And our results are terrible. So she's got to distract people from that, end quote, Minogue added. Quote, I'm a leader. I am accountable. She is a politician, and she blames others. However, after the first 2 years of her, we were still last in jobs and still going in the wrong direction. So she should figure out whether that was either Charlie Baker's fault or President Biden's. But at a certain point, when you're 4 years in the job, leaders are accountable. Leaders have to get results, end quote, he said. Healy and Minogue will participate in another scheduled televised debate on October 15th, hosted by WCVB-TV, WBUR, and the Boston Globe. Moving on to an article about the strike. Brigham nurses to resume talks as strike looms, by State House News Service. Brigham and Women's Hospital nurses and Mass General Brigham management will resume negotiations this morning, a health system spokesperson said, after both parties declared Thursday night no contract deal was struck after hours of private talks. The parties will return to the bargaining table at 10:30 a.m. today, MGB spokesperson Jessica Pastore told reporters during a virtual briefing Friday afternoon, as hospital leaders detailed their strategy to preserve patient care during an open-ended nurse strike that is scheduled to begin at 7 a.m. on Wednesday, October 14th. The Massachusetts Nurses Association, which represents the 4,000 Brigham nurses who are preparing to walk off the job, fired back Friday that MGB will not have its full negotiating team on hand. Pastore, asked about the MNA's claim, said that's, quote, not true, and that the full team will be there, end quote. They went on, quote, Brigham nurses will not miss an opportunity to move this process forward, reach a fair contract agreement, and avert the strike to ensure the safety of the community, end quote, MNA spokesperson Joe Markman said. Quote, we can only hope MGB will decide to change their course and work toward a solution to a crisis caused by the billionaire board members who run MGB, end quote. Meanwhile, a three-day strike was averted at another Boston hospital on Friday. Nearly 2,000 nurses at Boston Medical Center ratified a three-year contract that features, quote, meaningful wage increases, end quote, $11.99 SEIU United Healthcare Workers East announced. Hourly wages for first-year nurses will increase from $38.05 to $42.63 over their first 2 years. And there's a pathway for nurses to earn $104 an hour at the top of the wage scale. At the Brigham, nurses are seeking cost of living increases, limits on the use of temporary travel nurses and affordable health insurance, among other demands. The union said it offered, quote, substantial compromises, end quote, Thursday in an attempt to avert a strike. MGB leaders stressed Friday that they have a roadmap to manage the potential indefinite strike and minimize patient disruptions, drawing on the lessons they learned from the five-day work stoppage this summer. Quote, we have a playbook we've established in July that we have refined, worked countless hours to improve and strengthen, end quote, said Pamela Linzer, the Brigham's associate chief nursing officer. Linzer said the hospital plans to bring on around 1,600 to 2,000 temporary nurses and expects a great proportion to be the same nurses who filled in during the July strike. Those nurses are already, quote, fully onboarded, end quote, and fully trained, Linzer said. Quote, so that's also very reassuring to share that. Linzer said they know our processes and procedures and they're ready to hit the ground running at 7 in the morning on Wednesday, end quote. Dr. Paul Bittinger, MGB's chief preparedness and continuity officer, said the hospital is, quote, prepared, fully staffed, and fully open to care for our patients, end quote. The Brigham will briefly pause new admissions at 5 a.m. Wednesday as the nursing teams transition and the strike gets underway. Some care delivered at other MGB facilities, including in Foxborough, will be steered towards the system's Boston hospitals, he said. Quote, we've been trying to reach out to all of our patients across the Brigham community, including patients in the neonatal ICU, patients with scheduled procedures, current inpatients, and those who have primary care clinicians at Brigham and Women's to make sure they're aware of the upcoming potential strike and make sure that they understand that we have robust plans in place to be able to continue the delivery of high-quality care, end quote, Bittinger said. The hospital is using, quote, real-time safety monitoring and clear escalation pathways for any issues that can arise, end quote, Bittinger said. Department of Public Health inspectors will also be on site daily throughout the strike, said Karen Fiamura, MGB's vice president of patient safety. Brigham nurses had authorized a one-day strike in July, but the action turned into a five-day work stoppage as the hospital hired temporary workers. Linzer said there's not a minimum time period for the replacement nurses to report to the hospital starting next week. Quote, they're putting in an expected date that they'll be able to stay, end quote, Linzer said. Quote, some of them are 2 weeks, some of them are for as long as the strike goes. It's nurse-dependent, end quote. The replacement nurses will work 12-hour shifts, Linzer said. Quote, the agency that we use is Joint Commission accredited, and they have the gold standard. And we've been working with them now for many months, and they are top-notch, end quote. Moving on to an article titled, She Couldn't Wait to Be a Mom, Sandra Birchmore Friends Reject Suicide Defense at Matthew Farwell Trial by Lance Reynolds. The Matthew Farwell trial jury will have to weigh two vastly different interpretations of Sandra Birchmore's fate. Did the then-cop kill her to cover up a decade of abuse, or did the jilted and pregnant Birchmore take her own life? Birchmore's family and supporters are vehemently rejecting defense claims that the young woman was suicidal as the long-awaited murder trial of a former Stoughton police officer gets underway. Quote, she was thrilled to be pregnant, end quote, Barbara Wright, Birchmore's cousin, said outside Boston's federal courthouse following opening statements on Friday. Quote, she loved having her new apartment, and she was making plans, so it's not what I saw, end quote. Prosecutors argue that Birchmore's accused killer, Matthew Farwell, groomed her from the time she was a child, had sex with her while she was underage, and then killed her and her unborn child and staged the scene to make the death appear a suicide. Farwell's defense counters that Birchmore hung herself in her Canton apartment the night of February 1, 2021, shortly after Farwell broke up with and told the 23-year-old Birchmore that he was not the father of her unborn son. Wright's comments came after 16 jurors, 10 men and 6 women, heard the opening arguments in front of the packed federal courtroom. Prosecutor Tori B. Cummings cut right to the heart of the argument, saying the evidence will reveal that Farwell, at the age of 27, started having sex with Birchmore when she was just 15. That's a crime, Cummings said. It was a line she would repeat after she said Farwell and Birchmore continued to have sex over the next 8 years, while he was allegedly on duty as a Stoughton cop. Farwell tried to keep Birchmore quiet, Cummings argued, so that he could hide his crimes. Eventually, she said, Birchmore started telling people what the cop was doing to her. Cummings said Birchmore joined the Stoughton Police Explorer program at age 12, an initiative her mother thought would help her daughter learn from positive role models. 3 years later, Farwell started messaging Birchmore on Facebook, Cummings said. The relationship soon moved offline and turned physical, including alleged statutory rape. Quote, Farwell's sexual activities involved dominating Sandra and hurting Sandra, end quote, Cummings said. In 2020, the prosecutor added, Birchmore learned that Farwell's wife was pregnant with their third child. Birchmore, she said, responded by threatening to expose the defendant and what he had done over the past decade if he didn't impregnate her. Birchmore learned she was pregnant on December 8, 2020, and would then tell Farwell they were going to be parents. On January 20, 2021, one of Birchmore's friends allegedly called the Stoughton Police Department, telling a dispatcher what Farwell had done and was continuing to do to Birchmore. This briefly enraged Farwell, Cummings argued, before he did, quote, a complete 180, making Birchmore feel safe, end quote. Not long after, Cummings said the defendant hung the young, soon-to-be mother from a closet door. Cummings concluded by slamming the Massachusetts State Police assigned to the Norfolk DA's office for not investigating the case. She said the state medical examiner initially ruled Birchmore's death a suicide, but that the office had not known of the victim's history of sexual abuse from Farwell. After the feds took over the case, the medical examiner changed the death ruling from suicide to undetermined. Quote, Sandra spent the day she died planning for her future, end quote, Cummings concluded, quote, a future that the defendant took away, end quote. Defense attorney Kimberly Stevens, in a much shorter opening, argued that Matthew Farwell is a man, quote, who had an affair, end quote. She went on, quote, he made a regrettable mistake. He's human. Matthew Farwell did not kill Sandra Birchmore, end quote. Stevens argued that Birchmore looked up the color of a suicide ribbon and conducted other internet searches hinting that she was suicidal. She said Birchmore spent Thanksgiving and Christmas alone, and the young woman was experiencing sharp emotional challenges. Farwell allowed investigators to search his phone for evidence related to Birchmore's death, Stevens said, arguing that the defendant went to the woman's Canton apartment on February 1, 2021, to break up with her and to tell her he was not the father of her unborn child. Birchmore then hung herself later that night, Stevens concluded. Outside the courthouse, following opening arguments, Birchmore's supporters challenged the defense's notion that the 23-year-old woman wanted to kill herself. Quote, she was so happy, end quote, said Stoughton resident Jean Folletti, whose son went to elementary school with Birchmore. Quote, a day prior to her death, she was in my store, showing me car seats, onesies, and everything. She was so excited. The suicide thing is just what they have to use, end quote, Folletti said of the defense's argument. Quote, she wasn't in that mindset at all. She couldn't wait to be a mom. To have somebody else take that away from her, disgusting, Folletti added, absolutely disgusting, end quote. Fellow Stoughton resident Patricia McCormack called listening to the opening arguments really tough, as she noticed two jurors seeming to tear up and become emotional. She hopes Farwell is convicted and that the case spotlights child sex trafficking. Quote, I have always said from the start of the hearing, Sandra's story that I think the loss of her life and the unborn child's life should not go in vain, end quote, McCormack told reporters. Quote, Sandra is going to be a hero here. She already is because there are other victims out there, end quote. Moving on to a article titled Vance Doubtful About Execution Being Live-Streamed by Julie Carr-Smith and Michelle Price. Vice President J.D. Vance cast doubt on Friday about whether the Pentagon will live stream the execution of Fort Hood shooter Nedal Malik Hassan in December, but told reporters that if it is live streamed, quote, I'm not going to be watching it, end quote. The Republican vice president said, quote, I don't know that that's actually going to happen, end quote, when asked about the plans that the Pentagon confirmed on Thursday. But Vance then tried to set aside the controversy over the shocking plans for a public execution and said Hassan's crimes should not be forgotten. Hassan was convicted of killing 13 people and injuring 32 others in a shooting spree at the military base in 2009. Quote, so whatever the controversy is about the method of the execution, I hope that people don't forget that this is the guy who brutally murdered a lot of innocent people, Vance said. He went on, I mean, look, if it's ultimately live-streamed, I'm not going to be watching it, end quote. Vance is a convert to the Catholic Church, which has long opposed capital punishment. Earlier Friday morning, the head of the U.S. Conference of Catholic Bishops condemned the U.S. government's decision to livestream Hassan's execution. Quote, it is with shock and great sorrow that I have learned of the Department of War's decision to publicly livestream the execution of Nedal Hassan. Our God is the God of life. In no way can Hassan's actions be condoned, but this decision is a barbaric promotion of a culture of death and must be reconsidered, end quote, said Archbishop Paul S. Coakley, president of the conference, in a statement. Earlier, President Donald Trump told a White House event that Hassan will be getting, quote, the death penalty through firing squad, and he deserves it, end quote. Trump, who approved Hassan's execution, called him, quote, a maniac, unquote. The president approved the method of execution by firing squad days after a failed attempt to execute Krista Pike by lethal injection late last month pushed Tennessee's governor to halt further executions in that state this year. Defense Secretary Pete Hegseth said the military hasn't executed a service member by firing squad since World War II. The last military execution took place on April 13, 1961, when Army Private John Bennett was executed by hanging. Trump, who has long been a vocal supporter of capital punishment, didn't mention the plans that the Pentagon has announced to live stream the execution so that the broader public can see it. This story has been corrected to show the military base's name is Fort Hood, not Ford Hood. Associated Press writers Will Weissert in Washington and Holly Meyer in Nashville, Tennessee, contributed to this report. Our next article is Trump says U.S. to get diesel from Russia by Michelle Price and Colin Binkley. President Donald Trump said that he has struck a deal to obtain diesel from Russia, a stunning reversal of years of U.S. pressure on Moscow over its war with Ukraine and an attempt to address high fuel prices ahead of the U.S. midterm elections. Trump said on social media on Friday that he struck the deal with Russian President Vladimir Putin in a phone call in which he was expected to discuss a suspected case of plague in Russia. Instead, Trump announced that Russia will immediately supply more than 300,000 tons of diesel, followed by an additional 500,000 tons in November and 1 million tons immediately thereafter. Russia will deliver another 3 million tons, quote, within a short period of time, end quote, after that, he wrote. Trump's shocking announcement comes after he signed a sweeping Russia sanctions law last month that aimed at clamping down on Russia's energy economy, among other areas, that fuel its war against Ukraine. His move casts doubt on the likelihood of the White House imposing sanctions on Russia this month, given that a bipartisan law passed by Congress directs the administration to target the top importers of Russian oil and gas. Trump, in his announcement, did not address the sanctions or Russia's war, but said, quote, lower prices for Americans, especially our great farmers, ranchers, and truckers, is my greatest priority, end quote. The White House did not immediately respond to questions about who was paying for the diesel from Russia and when the fuel being supplied under the agreement would become available. It also did not clarify whether subsequent supplies of Russian diesel set to come next month would be supplied prior to Election Day on November 3rd. Russian presidential envoy Kirill Dmitriev reposted the Treasury Department's announcement on X Friday and said that, quote, Russia-U.S. cooperation on diesel and energy will benefit the world, end quote. The law Trump signed last month envisions sanctions on Russian officials, banks, and a shadow fleet of tankers and vans, all new U.S. investment in Russia, and the handling of sovereign debt. It also directed Trump to impose tariffs of up to 100% on the top five importers of Russian oil or natural gas, with an exception for countries that import less than 15% of Russia's natural gas exports and have taken significant steps to reduce those imports. The U.S. has not imported Russian oil or gas since 2022, when the Biden administration banned them because of Moscow's invasion of Ukraine, according to the U.S. Energy Information Administration. Shortly after Trump made the announcement, the Treasury Department said it was immediately issuing a temporary license allowing Russian diesel to be supplied to the global market. Gas prices globally have surged as the war in Iran upends the energy sector. The national average for a gallon of diesel in the U.S. was $6.23 on Friday, according to AAA, after hitting a record of $6.52 on September 22nd. Our next article, Russian Strikes Kill Three, by Hannah Ariova and Katie Mary Davies. Kyiv, Ukraine. Russian strikes killed three people and wounded at least eight across Ukraine, officials said Friday, as Ukraine struggles to counter escalating Russian bombardments that have killed more than 50 people over the past 3 days. One man was killed and five people were wounded in Russian strikes on Ukraine's Zaporizhia region in the morning hours, said Mykhailo Semenkin, the head of the regional military administration. He said the attacks hit residential areas and that a child was among the wounded. Another man was killed in Ivano-Frankivsk in western Ukraine, Svetlana Onishchuk, head of the regional military administration, reported. A woman was also killed in a Russian attack on warehouse facilities in the district of Bucha in the Kyiv region, Ukraine's Interior Ministry said on Telegram. Her body was found while clearing rubble and fighting a fire at the site, Tamar Chakino, head of the regional military administration, reported on Friday. Three people were wounded there. Russia and Ukraine are locked in a long-range aerial war while their armies remain largely deadlocked on the front line more than 4.5 years since Moscow's full-scale invasion. Elsewhere, a Ukrainian attack on Russia's eastern Belgorod region killed two people Friday, the area's regional emergency headquarters said. Regional Governor Alexander Shiev said that 12 people had been wounded in Ukrainian strikes. Zelensky appeals for NATO support. Russian attacks have killed dozens of civilians across Ukraine over the past 3 days, using a mix of ballistic missiles and jet-powered drones. On Thursday, a Russian guided bomb exploded next to public buses filled with passengers in eastern Ukraine, killing 30 people. A day earlier, a Russian missile strike killed 22 people, including five children, in the northern Ukrainian town of Priluki. Around 100 people attended the funerals Friday for members of the Avancheko family, who died during the attack. Alexander, a 39-year-old railway worker, his wife Yulia, 37, and their two children, Irina, 13, and Maxim, 8, were among those killed when a missile struck their apartment building. Ukrainian President Volodymyr Zelensky has warned that Moscow will likely escalate daily attacks as winter approaches, putting pressure on Ukraine as it prepares for winter and hitting the infrastructure keeping its war-battered economy afloat. Recent Russian targets have included energy systems, key industries, railways, post office, shopping centers, telecom networks, gas stations, and grain export centers. The Ukrainian leader held a meeting with military officials and government members on Friday, focusing on Ukraine's energy and air defense needs. Quote, "Unfortunately, there is a lot of damage to the power grid and electricity transmission facilities," end quote, he wrote on Telegram. Quote, "Repairs are going on around the clock," end quote. The Kyiv City administration said on Telegram Friday that the Ukrainian capital would again set up government-built help stations that serve food and drinks and provide warmth and power, known as, quote, points of invincibility, end quote, in three districts of the city where the power situation was most difficult. Zelensky appealed on Thursday for additional defense support from NATO countries, saying in an online post, quote, "It is important that support in words takes concrete form in new packages for Ukraine's defense. Supplies of anti-ballistic capabilities, ammunition for our combat aircraft, and investments in interceptors, all of this is directly helping save lives every day," end quote, he said. "Without ammunition for its U.S.-made Patriot air defense systems, Ukraine can't stop Russian ballistic weapons. It is racing to develop a new generation of interceptors fast enough to catch Moscow's high-flying jet-propelled drones." I'm going to move on to an article titled "Presidential Prospects Bank on Midterms." This is by Steve Peoples, Jill Colvin, and Joey Capoletti. As most of the political world focuses on next month's midterm elections, the shadowy primary for the 2028 presidential contest is quietly playing out in public view. Democratic and Republican presidential prospects have been crisscrossing the country, raising money and tapping their political connections to help boost their party's campaign. I'm going to move on to an article titled "Presidential Prospects Bank on Midterms." This is by Steve Peoples, Jill Colvin, and Joey Capoletti. As most of the political world focuses on next month's midterm elections, the shadowy primary for the 2028 presidential contest

thing their political connections to help boost their party's candidates and their own White House ambitions. Here's a closer look at some of the leading prospects and how their political futures may be influenced by what happens on November 3rd. Newsom has a Southern strategy. Gavin Newsom leaves the California governor's office at the end of the year, and he's been among the most active Democrats throughout the midterms. He's paid particular attention to the South, where he's campaigned with candidates up and down the ballot in states like Alabama, Mississippi, North Carolina, and not surprisingly, South Carolina, which hosts the party's first presidential primary contest in 2028. The Southern focus aligns with the mission of Newsom's Political Action Committee, established in 2023 to help his party compete in red states. But it could also help endear him to black voters, heart of the Democratic base. Newsom's star power and extensive email list have strengthened his relationships with Democratic officials in states like Nevada and New Hampshire, where his fundraising emails have generated a surge of donations. Perhaps Newsom's biggest midterm contribution was backing Proposition 50, California's response to the Texas Republican mid-decade gerrymander. The proposition, approved by California voters last year, created a new congressional map that may allow Democrats to pick up as many as 5 additional U.S. House seats in California this fall. Vance's fate is tied to Trump. No potential candidate's fate is as closely tied to President Donald Trump and Republicans' performance as Vice President J.D. Vance. The 42-year-old has embarked on an aggressive midterm campaign schedule from the Midwest to the South and Alaska, focused on the administration's anti-fraud efforts. A key state will be Ohio, which Vance briefly represented in the Senate. Republican Senator John Husted, who was appointed to fill Vance's seat in 2025, is facing an aggressive challenge from former Democratic Senator Sherrod Brown. Democrat Amy Acton is in close contact with Republican Vivek Ramaswamy, for governor. The effectiveness of the conservative group Turning Point Action will also be scrutinized. Erica Kirk, the widow of Turning Point co-founder Charlie Kirk and the organization's new leader, has already endorsed Vance's potential presidential bid, and leaders have said they intend to use the group to support his campaign. Vance has said he is not focused on running for president, but, quote, trying to help elect Republicans, end quote. Shapiro is all about Pennsylvania. Among the Democrats leading the 2028 conversation, none have done less beyond their home state than Pennsylvania Governor Josh Shapiro. He hasn't visited any early primary states or campaigned with any midterm candidates beyond his state. That's by design for a 53-year-old Democrat whose selling point as a presidential candidate might be his clout in Pennsylvania, perhaps the most important swing state. Shapiro is expected to cruise to re-election over his Republican challenger, State Treasurer Stacey Garrity, which has allowed him to spend his political capital elsewhere. If Shapiro can demonstrate strength in swing counties like Beaver, Luzerne, or Erie, it could help him make credible claim to winning back some of the working-class voters Democrats lost in the Trump era. Beshear faces risk and reward. As chairman of the Democratic Governors Association, Kentucky Governor Andy Beshear may have done more than any other potential candidate to boost his national profile during the midterms. He'll headline a Get Out the Vote tour through key states, beginning with Nevada on October 22nd. He's also been on a national book tour, allowing him to cozy up to influential Democrats in early states. Still, Beshear's spending decisions as chief of the Governors Association in 2026 may present the highest risk and reward for him heading into 2028.
He's been active in supporting Democratic candidates in traditional swing states like Wisconsin.

Wisconsin, Michigan, Arizona, while pushing into Republican-leaning states like Ohio and Iowa, places he argues could be critical in the next White House campaign. But Democrats in other states are clamoring for more resources and warning Beshear of blowback if he doesn't deliver. Under pressure, the Governor's Association sent $1 million this week to help the candidate for Texas Governor, Gina Hinojosa. Cruz hits the road. Texas Senator Ted Cruz has long been one of his party's most active campaigners and fundraisers, and that's not changed as he openly weighs another presidential bid. His PAC has spent more than $2.4 million this year on ads supporting midterm candidates, according to Ad Impact, mostly to help Senate candidate Ken Paxton in his home state. Cruz has traveled three times to Iowa, the first state on Republicans' nominating calendar and where he won the caucuses during the 2016 primary. He'll be in Alaska next week and is also planning trips to South Carolina, North Carolina, and most likely Michigan. I'm going to switch gears to the next page, an article titled, Fly Dubai Co-Pilot Was Aiming for Tel Aviv Airport Out of Jerusalem, by Aaron Cunningham. The axe-wielding co-pilot who attacked the captain of a Fly Dubai flight to Tel Aviv last month intended to seize control of the airplane and fly it into the passenger terminal at Israel's main international airport, authorities in the United Arab Emirates said on Friday. The suspect, an Omani national, did so with, quote, the intention of causing the greatest possible number of human casualties, end quote, the UAE's top prosecutor said in a statement carried by the state news agency WAM. Most of the 174 passengers on the flight were from Israel. The statement said the co-pilot, quote, drew inspiration, end quote, from the September 11, 2001 attacks in the United States and used two previous flights from Dubai to Tel Aviv to, quote, familiarize himself with the flight route and the airport, end quote. It said that none of Fly Dubai's security or professional checks had indicated that the pilot, who was identified by the Associated Press as 29-year-old Hammam al-Hammami, harbored extremist views or plans to carry out an attack. Hammami, quote, admitted that he had acted alone without the involvement of others, end quote, the statement said, adding that he, quote, provided a detailed confession outlining his motives and the stages of planning and execution, end quote, in the presence of his lawyer. It also suggested he was radicalized at a mosque in Australia while attending the Royal Melbourne Institute of Technology in 2017. The update from the public prosecutor Friday was the most comprehensive since the UAE took over the investigation shortly after the incident on September 30th. Fly Dubai is a government-owned airline. The crisis unfolded suddenly in the skies above Jordan and Saudi Arabia when Hammami attacked the captain, Smit Makaker, with a crash axe in the cockpit. Bloodied and beaten, Makaker managed to open the cockpit door, alerting passengers and crew to the assault. Passengers detained Hammami and helped steady the aircraft, which had plunged roughly 14,000 to 16,000 feet in less than a minute. Two reserve pilots then guided the plane to an emergency landing at Tobruk Airport in Saudi Arabia. Fatal Shooting at Nashville Federal Courthouse, by Kristen M. Hall and Ed White. Out of Nashville, Tennessee, a man armed with a pistol and knife was fatally shot by a security officer on Thursday just inside the busy entrance of a federal courthouse in Tennessee's largest city, authorities said. The 42-year-old man tried to fire his gun but failed and then pulled out a knife around 9:30 a.m., said Don Aaron, spokesperson for Metro Nashville Police. Quote, the security individual fired on the armed individual.
End quote, Aaron said, adding that the man was taken to a hospital where he was pronounced dead. He was later identified by the Tennessee Bureau of Investigation as Jack Henson II. No hometown was released, though police earlier said he was from out of state. Investigators didn't immediately know why he was at the courthouse, and a search of his car found, quote, nothing threatening, end quote, Aaron said. Courthouse visitors must go through a security checkpoint, which is common at all federal courts. The entrances are typically staffed by armed former police officers contracted by the U.S. Marshals Service. Quote, that's the entrance that most people in this courthouse use, end quote, First Assistant U.S. Attorney Rob McGuire told reporters outside. The library door was closed as a result, and officers with dogs were circling the perimeter while workers in nearby buildings gathered to watch. McGuire noted that the local U.S. Attorney's office is inside the courthouse, as are the offices of Tennessee's U.S. Senators. There have been, quote, security instances where a person acts up or acts inappropriately and has to be removed from the premises, but nothing even approaching this kind of situation before, end quote, he said. Reports of the shooting immediately stirred anxiety and concern. People are calling their families to let them know they're okay, McGuire said. I called my wife, called my son, people that I knew, and let them know I was okay, McGuire added. We are all doing that, end quote. Right, White reported from Detroit. We have an opinion piece here. I don't believe I will have time to get into it, but the headline is Test Optional Colleges Equals Unprepared Students by David Blobaum at the Chicago Tribune. The common application for this college admission cycle is now open, and roughly 1.5 million students will likely use it to apply. Many will aim for the best college, usually defined by some mix of U.S. News and World Report ranking, prestige, and admission rate. They are not alone. Our culture focuses more on admissions than any other part of college. Thank you so much for joining us today, everyone. I hope you have a beautiful rest of your weekend.

Hi, my name is Billy, and here is today's weather forecast for the Talking Information Center. Today, it's going to be sunny with degrees high near 62. The sun will rise today at 5:59

0: 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Have a wonderful day.
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8: Hello, everyone. This is Jackie Keith with the Saturday edition of the New York Times for Saturday, the 10th of October. Mark Wayne Mullen, the Homeland Security Secretary, lashed out at sanctuary city policies and at Mayor Zoran Mamdani of New York on Friday, a day after the mayor rebuked the Trump administration following a federal agent shooting of an undocumented immigrant in his car. At a news conference in Washington, Mr. Mullen harshly criticized the sanctuary policies that prohibit local cooperation with immigration enforcement and took aim at New York's in particular, saying they made citizens less safe. He repeatedly described Oscar Bengal, the man shot by immigration agents on Thursday, as a thug and the worst of the worst. On Thursday afternoon, a federal agent shot and injured Mr. Bengal, a 28-year-old from the Dominican Republic, in the Marble Hill neighborhood of New York City, as immigration officers tried to apprehend him. Mr. Bengal was in a car with his 5-year-old son when agents surrounded the vehicle, according to Jessica Tisch, the city's police commissioner. Protests broke out later at the shooting site and at the hospital where Mr. Bengal was treated. On Thursday night, Mr. Mamdani, a Democrat socialist, accused the Trump administration of terrorizing our city, quote-unquote, with its immigration enforcement, and called the shooting an outrage. Tonight, a 5-year-old child sits traumatized and terrified, the mayor said. Tonight, millions of our neighbors are wondering whether they will be safe on our streets, in our schools, at their work sites. Mr. Mullen criticized the mayor's terrorizing our city remark, calling it a dangerous statement that would incite the public. The shooting and accusations that followed highlighted President Trump's aggressive pursuit of undocumented immigrants, which has resulted in a number of shootings into cars, as well as his fights with sanctuary city. Those cities say they are not bound to cooperate with federal enforcement, and that if they did, undocumented immigrants would become too afraid to seek help in police or medical emergencies. The administration argues that the sanctuary policies harbor criminals and make the job of immigrant agents tougher and more perilous. Federal officials have said that Mr. Bengal was in the United States illegally, and on Friday they sought to highlight his criminal record. Mr. Mullen and Marcos Charles, the top leader at Immigration and Customs Enforcement, repeatedly accused Mr. Bengal of being associated with a gang. According to Ms. Tisch, Mr. Bengal has been arrested twice in New York City on robbery charges in 2023, for which he pleaded guilty to fourth-degree grand larceny and received 5 days probation, and on charges of drug dealing in 2025, which are pending. Also, I sought to arrest Mr. Bengal because federal officials believed he had indirect or direct knowledge of a shooting that injured an off-duty customs officer in Manhattan last year, Mr. Mullen said. The shooting on Thursday happened around 4 p.m. in the Marble Hill neighborhood, which is part of the borough of Manhattan but is attached to the Bronx. Mr. Charles accused Mr. Bengal of accelerating his car towards the ICE agents, causing them to fear for their safety and opened fire. In some previous law enforcement shootings into cars, police experts have questioned whether the officers were truly in danger, though there is a high bar for prosecuting them if there is evidence they believe they were in peril. The Department of Homeland Security said it was investigating the shooting and that the officers involved were placed on leave, as is customary. Mr. Mullen said the officers were wearing body cameras, but their video has not been made public. From Cambridge, Massachusetts, the name of the proposed Massachusetts Institute of Technology course was as provocative as it was long. Language and Linguistics for Decolonization and Liberation and for Peace and Community Building, from the River to the Sea in Palestine and Israel to the mountaintops of Haiti and beyond. The instructor was Michelle DeGraff, a longtime tenured linguistics professor at MIT, who came up with the idea in the months after the October 7 Hamas attack on Israel. He was a leading faculty voice siding with pro-Palestinian campus protesters, whose frequent rallying cry for Palestinian freedom from the river to the sea was seen by some Jews as anti-Semitic. An MIT panel rejected the course over questions about whether Dr. DeGraff, a Haitian scholar and expert in the study of Creole languages, had the expertise to teach it. That was supposed to finish the matter. To Mr. DeGraff, it was more like the starting gun. He disagreed that he lacked the ability to teach the course and protested the decision in a flurry of emails, decrying it as part of a new McCarthyism. He complained to his colleagues, including deans and the university's president, in long email chains, which he then made public. He objected on social media and in published commentaries. He filed a federal lawsuit against MIT, accusing the school of chilling campus speech on Gaza and violating his academic freedom. MIT should not be representing my teaching in this way, Dr. DeGraff said in an interview. He called the decision a violation of my professional rights. The university, through a spokeswoman, declined to comment, though it had denied Dr. DeGraff's claims in legal filings. As Dr. DeGraff's profile has risen, so has the volume of his critics. He was sued for harassment by a Jewish former student. A U.S. House Committee staff report last spring accused him of perpetuating anti-Semitic conspiracy theories. Now, 3 years into the dispute, his personal relationship with the MIT linguistics section head, a one-time friend, is broken, and colleagues are exhausted by the controversy. In many other American workplaces, employees who push back so forcefully would most likely risk their employment. But tenured professors are, by design, hard to get rid of. Administrators have sanctioned Dr. DeGraff, accusing him of being disruptive and violating procedures and directives. He was pushed out of MIT's linguistics section and given the nebulous title of faculty at large, which he includes in his email signature inside satirical quotation marks. He said in an interview that he had been denied a scheduled raise and access to new mentees, and had even been blocked from the department's Facebook page. For the third, fourth semester in a row, he said he's being paid while not teaching a class. He is one of a number of professors in dispute with their schools over speech recently. From Miami, Joseph Genova, the man assigned by the White House to lead the investigation into those who investigated President Trump, was walking out of Chuck's Seafood near the beach in Fort Pierce, Florida, and toward his Tesla last month when his cell phone buzzed. It was his boss, Attorney General Todd Blanche, and he was spluttering mad. Mr. Blanche had been cautiously supportive of Mr. Trump's decision to call Mr. DeJonah, 81, out of retirement in April to kickstart the so-called grand conspiracy case, the Justice Department's most expansive effort to pursue people the president considers his enemies. Now the Attorney General, having soured on Mr. DeGeneva, was livid that he had lashed out at two prosecutors sent from Washington to help move the case along. Mr. Blanche ordered him to his office on September 11th, or else, according to people briefed on the exchange. Assuming he would be fired, Mr. DeGeneva quit, dealing the latest blow to a troubled investigation central to the president's vengeance agenda. More trouble was to come. Soon after, a top DeGeneva deputy, Kurt Olson, also quit. It turned out he had failed a polygraph test about his contacts with foreigners, which imperiled his security clearance, according to two people familiar with the matter. Mr. Olson said he complied with all requirements regarding foreign contacts and had not resigned over his clearance, but declined to say more. Still, the dual departures laid bare months of dysfunction. They also offered fresh evidence that Mr. Trump's demand for revenge have divided the Justice Department, diverted resources from other investigations, and continued the erosion of the principle that politics must be kept strictly separate from federal law enforcement. A New York Times examination of the inquiry, based on more than 20 interviews with current and former officials, found that it was star-crossed from the start. The theory of the grand conspiracy case is a bedrock of Trump's policies, that the various investigations into Mr. Trump spanning nearly a decade were all part of a nefarious scheme to take him down. That is, there was an ongoing plot stretching from the investigative into ties between Russia and his 2016 campaign to the two prosecutions overseen by the special counsel Jack Smith into his mishandling of classified documents and efforts to overturn the 2020 election. Today, Mr. DeGeneva and others involved in the case have found it difficult and time-consuming to meet the standards of evidence and jurisdiction needed to prove anything close to a conspiracy in a court of law. Still, the pressure has not relented. The dozen prosecutors still pursuing the inquiry are fast-tracking narrower cases against some chief targets that could be brought quickly, according to people briefed on their work. Leadership of the effort has defaulted back to Washington and is now being directly overseen by one of Mr. Blanche's top deputies, Ankash Singh, those people said. A Justice Department official said leaders in Washington had full confidence in the prosecutors now working on the case and would act to uphold the law should evidence of misconduct present itself. Even if charges are never filed, Mr. Trump has already instilled fear in and imposed steep financial costs on potential targets, in his view, giving them a taste of what he experienced when he was under investigation. Two targets have borne a particular brunt. James B. Comey, the former FBI director fired by Mr. Trump in the early stages of the Russia inquiry, and John O. Brennan, the former CIA director, who played a role in instigating that investigation. Inside the Justice Department, another price is being paid. The investigation has upended the U.S. Attorney's Office for the Southern District of Florida, one of the most important in the country, which has been plagued by staff departures and low morale under its Trump-appointed leader, Jason A. Redding Quiones, according to current and former prosecutors. The problem with the grand conspiracy case have exacerbated what officials in Washington have described as a growing lack of confidence in Mr. Redding Quiones by his superiors. Millions of people with private Medicare coverage are being forced to change their insurance for 2027 and will pay higher prices for prescriptions and medical care, prompting some experts to warn that more older Americans will face greater financial hardship. Major insurers like UnitedHealth, Centene, and state Blue Cross plans have shuttered plans that they've viewed as unprofitable in certain markets, leaving some people with fewer choices of policies and even more limited choices of doctors in 2027. In some rural counties from Oregon to New Hampshire, older Americans shopping for private Medicare Advantage plans will find that options have vanished completely or are dwindling to just a few plans. Overall, as open enrollment begins this month, roughly 5 million people will be forced to switch plans because their current policy has been canceled or is no longer offered in the county where they live, according to an estimate from Duos, a health technology firm. Other estimates are lower, but analysts who have been studying the issue say cancellations will probably surpass the number this year, which was higher on record. Dependent on Social Security and other fixed incomes, recipients also will be paying substantially more in out-of-pocket costs next year when they need a prescription drug or go to a doctor or hospital. The upheaval and confusion in some areas of the country are in sharp contrast to the Trump administration's claims that the Medicare Advantage program is stable and that average premiums will be lower next year. Now that about 35 million older Americans are covered by Medicare's private plans, many will face an enrollment period that is likely to be volatile, according to insurance brokers, industry analysts, and experts. The disruptions risk angering older voters before the midterm election. Many voters say they are unable to afford increases in health care, groceries, and gas. A KFF poll released this week found that nearly twice as many likely voters trust Democrats more than Republicans to handle health care costs. President Trump has announced that the administration was sending out pre-election payments of at least $90 to 20 million traditional Medicare beneficiaries, but not those covered by private plans. Democrats called it a desperate move in the face of voter disapproval. The changes to Medicare Advantage will require members to carefully scrutinize the fine print of plan options because costs are rising in multiple ways, from co-payments for doctors and prescriptions to deductibles, health analysts said. In Pahoa on the Big Island of Hawaii, Anne and Mick Calba received a registered letter last week advising them their plan was being discontinued. Mr. Calba, 78, has a history of throat cancer and jaw surgeries, and he is now on a feeding tube. This year, he was hospitalized twice in nearby Hilo. Together, the couple are paying less than $300 in monthly premiums. Now they are bracing to pay hundreds more. A high priority for the couple is maintaining access to a Mayo Clinic surgeon in Florida who was operated on Mr. Calba's jaw. Asked if they could afford any increase while living on a combination of Social Security income and inheritance and savings from careers making videos of volcanic eruptions, Mr. Calba said no, but we can't afford not to. Bill Harris, a Marine Corps veteran who was one of the main kidnappers of the heiress Patricia Hearst, in his role as a top lieutenant of the Symbionese Liberation Army, the underground band of firebrands that epitomized and to many helped discredit the revolutionary far left of the 1970s, died on September 10th in San Francisco. He was 81. His wife, Rebecca Young, confirmed the death at a hospital and said the cause was a heart attack. Mr. Harris' Byzantine journey into the American consciousness began around 9 p.m. on February 4, 1974, when he and two other soldiers from the Symbionese Liberation Army, or SLA, burst into the Berkeley, California apartment that Ms. Hurst, a 19-year-old sophomore at the University of California, who was known as Patty, shared with her fiancé, Stephen Weed. Ms. Hurst was a scion of California's equivalent of a royal family. She was the daughter of Randolph Hearst, the chairman of the Hearst Corporation, which was founded by her grandfather, William Randolph Hearst, the lordly media baron and modeled for the title character in Citizen Kane. Patricia Hearst was a symbolic target, Mr. Harris said later, adding her family was in control of a media empire that we viewed as the arm of propaganda for the United States government. On that February night, after a brief violent struggle, Mr. Harris stuffed her, writhing and screaming, wearing a bathrobe and fancy blue slippers, into the trunk of a Chevrolet Impala. It was the start of one of the defining news epics of the era, as Miss Hearst morphed from Patty to Tanya, a gun-toting urban guerrilla and bank robber, and back to Patty again. For the ever-voluble, ever-dogmatic Mr. Harris, it was also the start of a headline-grabbing odyssey of crime and punishment that unfolded over decades, involving one of the largest manhunts in FBI history, two prison sentences, and enough revolutionary sloganeering to make Mao's head spin. The SLA represented a distillation, or perhaps a funhouse mirror distortion, of the tide of anger that had been building since the 1960s, particularly among the young over issues like the Vietnam War and the halting successes of the civil rights movement and the feminist struggle, against a backdrop of rampant drug use and an ever-increasing extremism. The group was founded in 1973 with Donald DeFries, an escaped convict, to assume the grandiose nom de guerre General Field Marshal Sank as its figurehead. According to one probation report, Mr. DeFries had a schizoid personality with strong schizophrenic potential. Sink, as he was known, and his cadre of radicalized middle-class young men banded together under an incendiary slogan, "Death to the fascist insect that preys upon the life of the people." Historians of the American left have been less than charitable towards the SLA over the years. Marx wrote that history repeats itself, first as tragedy, then as farce. Todd Gitlin, the author and former president of the Students for a Democrat Society, told CBS News in 2002. A South African lawyer with a long record in human rights work, including leading a UN commission that said Israel had committed genocide, won the Nobel Peace Prize on Friday, a decision that drew Israel's condemnation and underscored the country's deep isolation on the world stage. The lawyer, Navan Pillay, known as Navi, has worked for decades on human rights issues, defending anti-apartheid activists like the future president and Nobel laureate Nelson Mandela. Over the years, she has variously served as a top UN official and as a judge on the International Criminal Court and a tribunal investigating genocide in Rwanda. But it was Ms. Pillay's work last year on a UN commission on Israel that made the Nobel Committee announcement on Friday an intensely political decision, as it put the prize in the middle of one of the world's most divisive issues. The commission said that Israel was committing genocide against Palestinians in Gaza, a finding Israel rejected. Announcing the award, the Nobel Committee did not explicitly mention Gaza, instead citing Ms. Pillay's long career in human rights and a global shift toward power politics that had undermined respect for law and justice. The committee chair, Horgan Watnid Friedness, called the award a message to those who are attacking international law. Ms. Pillay, 85, is one of the most respected international jurists of our time, the committee said, calling her instrumental in ensuring that war crimes, crimes against humanity and genocide are prosecuted. The office of Israel's Prime Minister, Benjamin Netanyahu, quickly denounced the committee in a statement, calling its members misguided and saying it had lost its moral compass. It also condemned Ms. Pillay's work, accusing her of being prejudiced against Jews. The Israeli Foreign Ministry went further, calling the Nobel decision a grotesque weaponization of an award to legitimize anti-Israeli hatred and prejudice. After learning she had won the award, Ms. Pillay, speaking at a conference of human rights lawyers in Nuremberg, Germany, said she had tried to hew only to the law and facts in her career, not politics. "Why would you need courage to speak the truth?" she said. "You interpret the law, you look at all the facts, so it's an impartial, you know, impartial decision-making." Her work on Israel and Gaza, though, was an important part of the reasoning why she received the prize. President Trump, who has been a strong supporter of Israel and is openly angled to win the Nobel Peace Prize himself, did not immediately address Friday's award. He did, however, share a post on his social media platform that called Ms. Pillay an unabashed hater of America and Israel and said it was Mr. Trump who deserved the prize. From Beirut, Lebanon, the Saudi authorities said on Friday that attacks on the international airport in Riyadh a day earlier had killed three people, the latest casualties in a week of escalating strikes by the Iran-backed Houthi militia of Yemen. The Houthis, who had vowed a prolonged campaign against Saudi Arabia, claimed responsibility for the attacks on Thursday and said that they also targeted infrastructure in the south of the kingdom, including an airport in Najran and an air base near Khamis Mishraid. The Saudi authorities did not respond to questions about the Houthi claims, but said in statements that they had intercepted missiles fired toward Khamis Mashhad and Riyadh, the capital. Earlier this week, Houthi strikes on airports in Riyadh and Abha, a city in the country's south, left three people dead and dozens more injured, according to the Saudi authorities. The escalating violence has brought the conflict in Yemen to the doorstep of the Saudi capital, widening the regional fallout from the U.S. war in Iran, the Houthis' primary backer. Iran has also stepped up its attacks on oil and gas shipping in and around the Strait of Hormuz, with at least eight tankers targeted over the past week. On Friday, the Islamic Revolutionary Guard Corps said that it had targeted another gas tanker attempting to pass through the straits, according to Iranian state media. For months, the worsening conflict between the Houthis and Saudi Arabia has made it more dangerous to export oil through the Red Sea, which had provided an alternative to the Strait of Hormuz for Saudi shipments. Emirati investigators said on Friday that the co-pilot who attacked the captain of a Fly Dubai flight last week had developed extremist Islamic views over several years and had intended to carry out a September 11-inspired suicide crash into Israel's biggest airport. The details disclosed by the Emirati Attorney General offered the most comprehensive official account so far of the co-pilot's motives and preparation. The report also deepened questions about how signs of his radicalization were missed before he was allowed to fly such a sensitive route. More than 170 passengers, mostly Israelis, were on Fly Dubai Flight 1073 last week when the co-pilot began attacking the pilot with the plane's crash axe and then tried to crash the airliner. The pilot, Captain Smit Makbar, managed to unlock the pocket door and the passengers were able to subdue the assailant, narrowly averting a catastrophe. Backup pilots were on board and ultimately stabilized the plane, bringing it to an emergency landing in Saudi Arabia. The Emirati Attorney General Hamad Saif al-Shamsi said the co-pilot, a 29-year-old Omani national, had planned to crash the plane into the passenger terminal at Ben Gurion Airport in Tel Aviv with the aim of causing the greatest possible loss of life. The Emirati statement did not identify the co-pilot, but people familiar with the investigation have said that his name is Hammam al-Hammami and that his embrace of radical Islamic views prompted the Omani authorities to scrutinize him earlier. The Emirati investigation found that the co-pilot had begun a drift towards extremism and terrorism almost a decade ago when he was a student in Melbourne, Australia. The Royal Melbourne Institute of Technology said in the statement that the co-pilot was enrolled at the university between 2015 and 17, but did not complete his engineering degree. While in Australia, Mr. al-Hammami developed a fascination with extremist literature and online content glorifying terrorist organizations and suicide operations, the Emirati statement said. He also received support from groups related to the Muslim Brotherhood, an international Islamic movement, according to the statement, without elaborating further. From Tel Aviv, the Palestinian Authority in the Israeli-occupied West Bank informed France this week that legislative elections in the territory scheduled for November 28 would be postponed by several months, according to two Palestinian officials briefed on the communications. The message was conveyed in a letter to the French Foreign Minister Jean-Noël Barrot from Hussein al-Sheikh, deputy to the Palestinian Authority President Mahmoud Abbas, the official said. Reuters first reported on the letter. A postponement of the elections would come as Fatah, the governing party of the Palestinian Authority, suffers from division, especially over Mr. Abbas's increasing authoritarian rule. Israel, which controls whether ballot boxes or election observers can enter Gaza, has also shown little readiness. That lack of engagement complicates the work of the Palestinian Authority's Election Commission, according to three Western diplomats. The Palestinian officials and Western diplomats spoke to the New York Times on the condition of anonymity, because they were not authorized to comment publicly on the sensitive matters. A delay in holding elections would not help Mr. Abbas's efforts to convince European nations and the United States that he can deliver changes to the Palestinian political system. The European Union is one of the Palestinian Authority's biggest backers and has pressed Palestinian officials to pursue democratic reforms, including holding elections. In September 2025, President Emmanuel Macron of France recognized a Palestinian state at the annual meeting of the United Nations General Assembly, citing a series of commitments that Mr. Abbas had made to him, including a thorough overhaul of the Palestinian governance. Some 3 months earlier, Mr. Abbas had sent a letter to Mr. Macron declaring a commitment to hold elections within a year under international supervision to rejuvenate the Palestinian governance. Last month, Mr. Barrat reinforced Paris's commitment to the Palestinian elections, writing an article in the Wall Street Journal that ended with the words, "Palestinian elections now." Pierre-Arnaud Blanchard, a French diplomat in residence at the Washington Institute for Near East Policy, said there was profound disappointment and frustration in France. There's also a sense that there's a missed opportunity to breathe new life and legitimacy into the Palestinian Authority, he said. From Toronto, under shadowless operating room lights at Toronto's General Hospital, two surgeons clipped away at a pear-shaped gallbladder they were removing from a woman on a spring morning. "Can we get the AI on, please?" called Dr. Amin Madani, an endocrine and acute care surgeon. On a large monitor, the view from a camera inside the patient bloomed with green and red splotches showing where it was and was not safe to cut. The overlay was powered by artificial intelligence, and Mr. Madani had been training the model to think like the best surgeons. His colleague, Dr. Timothy Jackson, pointed out that the system might need to show another color, caution yellow, to represent the zones always requiring human judgment that no algorithm has learned to mimic. The surgical field, what doctors call the area of a body under operation, is among the latest frontiers for artificial intelligence in Canada, a country that has earned a global reputation for the early development of AI and is home to some of its pioneers. Canada spends more on healthcare than most developed countries, yet its universal, primarily tax-funded system is beset by long waits for family doctors and a shortage of hospital beds, making the promise of AI to improve care while cutting costs enticing to the government. Prime Minister Mark Carney unveiled Canada's national AI strategy at an event at Toronto General, ranked among the world's best, describing the plan as a way to harness AI to improve lives and indeed to save them. The push for Canada to step out of Silicon Valley's shadow is driven partly by the rupture in the country's trade relationship with the United States and a desire to assert its sovereignty even in the digital world. It also builds on Canada's history of punching above its weight in clinical research, including inventing the world's first surgical robot and performing the first successful lung transplant. Now, with a scalpel, Canadian researchers are testing the bounds of what AI can do. Also from Toronto, the U.S. authorities have arrested a 30-year-old Washington State resident on charges of conspiring to commit a school shooting in rural British Columbia, 8 months after a Canadian teenager killed 8 people. On February 10th, Jessie Van Rootselaar, 18, shot and killed her mother and 11-year-old stepbrother in Tumbler Ridge, British Columbia, a tranquil mountain town. She then went to the local school and shot and killed 5 students and 1 educational instructor. She died in the school of a self-inflicted gunshot wound, and her death prompted the Royal Canadian Mounted Police to announce they were not searching for any other suspects. But on Tuesday afternoon, officials from the Federal Bureau of Investigation, the Royal Canadian Mounted Police, and the U.S. Department of Justice announced that another person had for months been in contact with Ms. Van Rootselaar to plot the shooting. That including sending cash, about $100 for a pair of loafers and $15 for a lighter, to Ms. Van Rootselaar, as well as dispensing technical advice on how to carry out the attacks. The suspect, identified police as James Cody Bryant of Bellingham, Washington, was arrested on Tuesday morning, the authorities said, at a Seattle news conference. Officials said the suspect, who was born male and was referred to by the authorities with male pronouns, identifies as female, similar to the shooter, Ms. Van Rootselaar. The suspect's lawyer, Gregory Murphy, of the Federal Public Defender's Office in Seattle, declined to provide a comment. Ms. Van Rootselaar and the suspect met about 3 years ago on Omegle, a chat website that connects strangers. After the website shut down in 2023 among criticism, it was a haven for sexual abuse. The pair kept in touch, said Mike Harrington, a special agent in charge of the FBI Seattle field office. Their friendship developed over conversations about planning the shooting that began at least 6 months before the attacks, including communication on Discord, a social media platform. Ms. Van Rootselaar was also active on various other social media accounts where she documented her fascination with firearms and her mental health issues, for which she took prescribed medication and experimented with psychedelic drugs and other illegal substances. The suspect, the authorities said, helped Ms. Rootselaar test live streaming equipment, promised to help distribute and amplify footage taken during the shootings, and advised how to start the car that Ms. Van Rootselaar used to travel from her home to the school. From Piddington, England. What a week we've had, a triumphant Tim McNally told dozens of his neighbours in Piddington's village hall. I said to you guys, we're going to turn Piddington, this small village, into the largest village on this earth, Mr. McNally, the chair of the parish council, said on a Tuesday night in late September. That we are going to put it on the map. And they had. The village of just over 350 people voted on September 15th to become independent of the United Kingdom in protest against a government plan to house 1,250 male asylum seekers in a nearby former military site. Piddington has not in fact broken away from the United Kingdom as the referee had no legal basis, but it catapulted the rural village in Oxfordshire to the top of news sites and social media feeds, a publicity coup that Mr. McNally likened to a blueprint for other places facing the possible arrival of asylum seekers. Piddington swiftly became an example of how a small place could challenge a national government over concerns that inhabitants felt were being ignored. In this case, how could a small village with no shops or pubs cope with more than 1,000 unemployed men suddenly on its outskirts? The campaign, which at times amplified far-right talking points about immigrants, also illustrated how divisive migration has become around Europe. In Britain, while asylum applications are down since a peak late last year, they remain consistently higher than the pre-2021 average. The highly visible arrival of migrants crossing the English Channel, almost all of whom apply for asylum, has become a flashpoint, though these small boat arrivals have also declined since their highest level in 2022. The Piddington vote underlined a dilemma confronting many European governments. Where should asylum seekers be housed as their application to protest and anti-immigrant sentiment becomes more forceful and widespread? Among the locals opposing the plan was Melise Whitkin, 59, who said the proximity of the site to a village green, the Jubilee Reserve, was worrying. No one in their right mind is going to want to walk around the Jubilee worried that they might come down the road and there would be 20 of them, Miss Whitkin, 59, said of asylum seekers. They might be the loveliest guys, but what if they're not? That perceived threat to women and children from the arrival of many unemployed men was the focus of the village vote. In Britain, asylum seekers have been barred from working since the early 2000s, and the government has legal obligation to provide accommodation while claims are protests. From Washington, President Trump said on Friday he had reached an agreement with the President Vladimir V. Putin of Russia to immediately import Russian diesel fuel to the U.S. market, undercutting U.S. sanctions. The Kremlin issued a statement saying Mr. Putin had expressed a willingness to supply more oil and other fuels to the world in a phone call with Mr. Trump, but the statement provided few details. Minutes after Mr. Trump's announcement, the Treasury Department said it was lifting sanctions on Russian diesel exports to allow the supply of Russian diesel to the global market. The announcement gave Russia energy producers a general license to sell diesel fuel until April. The United States placed sanctions on Russian energy exports after the country invaded Ukraine in 2022. To limit Mr. Putin's ability to finance that war. Russia, a crucial supplier of diesel to the rest of the world, last week had extended its ban on diesel exports until the end of October amid punishing Ukrainian strikes on oil refineries and other fuel infrastructure. Those attacks and the export ban have helped keep fuel prices high. Before the U.S. midterm elections, Mr. Trump has recently criticized Ukraine for the strikes, saying they were driving up prices. From Athens, Greece, the Trump administration announced on Friday that it was imposing severe financial sanctions on the International Criminal Court, its latest effort to cripple the global body that seeks to prosecute those accused of war crimes, genocide, and other murderous criminal acts. The new sanctions unveiled by Secretary of State Marco Rubio and the State Department would prohibit transactions with the court after a grace period of 6 months. Any companies doing business with the court afterward will be subject to punishment by the U.S. government. The threat of that could constrain the institution's ability to carry out daily operations. Although the State Department has been preparing the sanctions for months, Mr. Rubio's announcement came just hours after a committee in Norway said it was a war that seeks to prosecute those accused of war crimes, genocide, and other murderous criminal acts. The new sanctions unveiled by Secretary of State Marco Rubio and the State Department would prohibit transactions with the court after a grace period of 6 months. Any companies doing business with the court afterward will be subject to punishment by the U.S. government. The threat of that could...

Nabi Pillay, a South African lawyer who served for 9 years as a judge on the International Criminal Court and worked as the top human rights official at the United Nations. The sanctions are an intensification of the Trump administration's push to undermine the court. In February 2025, just weeks after taking office, President Trump issued an executive order directing agencies to come up with sanctions to impose on the court. At the time, he said the court was trying to violate American sovereignty and undermine the crucial national security and foreign policy work of the United States government and our allies, including Israel. Mr. Rubio said in a statement on Friday that Mr. Trump would never allow the court to prosecute Americans. We will ban transactions with this rogue court, cutting off their resources and crippling its ability to operate, he said. Mr. Rubio announced in July that the United States planned to systematically disable the court, which Mr. Trump has long described as a threat to Americans. From New Delhi, law enforcement authorities in India took extraordinary measures Friday to prevent protesters from assembling in the capital, ordering the cancellation of trains bound for Delhi and the suspension of mass transit in the city. They also effectively put several would-be protesters under house arrest. The move comes in response to a call by the Gen Z movement known as the Cockroach Janta Party for people from all over the country to converge in central Delhi for a protest on Saturday against what they say is a politically motivated purge of India's voter roll. Saturday's rally is to be held at a monument called Janta Mantar, which has been a protest site for many years, but which security forces are currently blockading. The restrictions imposed by law enforcement authorities led India's highest court to issue a rare emergency order on Friday afternoon, urging the government to reconsider the limits and offer an alternative space for a protest. Responding to an appeal from an opposition party politician, the court also said the state's metro service should not be shut down completely. You have to prevent certain things, the Chief Justice of the Supreme Court, Surya Kant, said, but that does not mean you should use a hammer to kill a fly, he added. It was Mr. Kant who unwittingly gave rise to the cockroach movement when he likened unemployed youth to cockroaches. In response, Abhijit Dipka, then a graduate student living in Boston, wrote on social media, "What if all cockroaches come together?" It gave birth to the Cockroach Party. Prime Minister Narendra Modi has not commented on this week's protests. An earthquake with a preliminary magnitude of 7.7 hit Panama on Friday, causing structures to collapse and shaking the capital of the Central American country, according to the U.S. Geological Survey and videos posted on social media. The quake hit about 1:56 p.m. Eastern Time, according to the USGS. It was centered about 9 miles southwest of Pedaloza, Arriba. It was followed by a series of strong aftershocks in the following hours, including one at 4:25 p.m. that reached a preliminary magnitude of 6.9. Geologists said that it was a primary risk for the region at the moment. The main quake was felt as far away as Costa Rica, geologists said, but there is no longer any threat of the quake triggering a tsunami in the immediate region, according to the U.S. Pacific Tsunami Warning Center. The epicenter was on the Azuero Peninsula, a scenic outcropping that is a several-hour drive from Panama City, the country's capital. While the peninsula is remote, its wildlife and beaches have drawn international tourism. In the seaside town of El Veneo, the Sitio Hotel collapsed, according to Miguel Batista, the mayor of Padasi, a town near the earthquake's epicenter. Other videos posted on social media showed damage to roads. Mr. Batista told Telemetro, a Panamanian TV station, that no one was injured in the hotel collapse. He said some homes in the area had cracks, a bridge was also damaged, and the area was out electricity, he said.

0: A new type of cancer treatment, vaccines, is so promising that it demands a national effort to expedite discoveries, says the director of the National Cancer Institute, Dr. Anthony Letai. We can do things that would not otherwise be done, he said, of the new resources being made available at the National Institutes of Health. We can place big bets on new ideas. The big bet is a planned public-private partnership involving the NIH, the nonprofit foundation for the NIH, researchers, pharmaceutical and biotech companies, advocacy groups, philanthropists, and patients, all working together to develop and test the vaccines. The vaccines are treatments that are unique to each patient by prompting the immune system to attack a patient's specific cancer. The injections teach the immune system's T cells to home in on aberrant proteins found on a patient's tumor and nowhere else. We hope this will be like COVID vaccines, said Stacey Adam, a senior clinical officer at the Foundation for the NIH, referring to the public-private partnership that led to the rapid development of vaccines for the coronavirus. She said the vaccine program was expected to begin in December, starting with a focus on pancreatic cancer, liver cancer, and colorectal cancer, as well as a subset of pediatric tumors. An unpublished white paper report, which was shared exclusively with the New York Times, explains the vaccine initiative and states that what is now possible with vaccines was largely theoretical a decade ago. The project is still a bet. There is no guarantee that the early promise of cancer vaccines will pay off. The history of medicine is littered with tales of treatments that seemed incredible in early studies, only to fail in larger tests. Yet enthusiasm for the vaccines is running high. This is a completely new frontier, said Karen Knudsen, the chief executive officer of the Parker Institute. The institute has two representatives working with the NIH initiative and is also funding vaccine studies, positioning them as one of its main priorities. And as measles continues to spread nationwide, hospitals and health officials are pouring more money into efforts to increase vaccinations, testing, and surveillance of the disease. The funds include a surprise $100 million infusion. In recent weeks, the states from the Center for Disease Control and Prevention. As of October 2nd, the United States has recorded nearly 4,000 measles cases, the highest by far in decades. About one quarter of those cases have occurred in Pennsylvania, where state officials say five people with the virus have died. But nearly every state has reported cases this year, including New York, where the governor on Monday declared measles a statewide national health emergency. Some state officials welcomed the funding from the CDC, released in two $50 million tranches in August and September, as a bulwark against future outbreak. Our state has not yet seen a large outbreak, as in some other states like Pennsylvania or South Carolina, but we have fully expect to see more cases here, said Dr. Scott Harris, the state health official at the Alabama Department of Public Health. Alabama received $300,000 for measles immunization programs and $600,000 for surveillance and diagnosis, he said. From Austin, Texas, Ken Paxton sat for hours in a federal building in Fort Worth as government lawyers grilled him under oath about his growing wealth and questioning investment history. At the time, in December 2014, Mr. Paxton was a fast-rising Republican star. He had just been elected the next attorney general in Texas, but outside of public view, he was under scrutiny as part of a federal investigation into possible fraud. The deposition in this case, obtained by the New York Times, was one of the earliest episodes in what will become a decades-long pattern for Mr. Paxton. Accusations of corruption and other illegal conduct repeatedly emerged, only to be resolved without a conviction. Now, as Mr. Paxton is locked in a fierce Senate race in Texas, the deposition offers a previously unseen account of his finances, his attitude towards money, and how He used his connections within the state legislature to amass his wealth. Mike Ditka, a tenacious tight end for the Chicago Bears who relished each collision and fought for every yard, then a Super Bowl-winning Bears coach, so well known for his sideline rants that he became a symbol of competitive fire, died on Friday. Da Coach, as he was commonly known, was 86. The death was announced by his family through Jared Payton, the son of the former Bears running back Walter Payton. No further details were provided. Ditka, who at times could be a bully, more often exuded a kind of crusty charm that fans found endearing. He was glib and amusing and opinionated. After leaving football, he became one of the sport's most visible and enduring talking heads, working as an analyst for NBC, CBS, and finally ESPN. Nowhere was he more esteemed than in Chicago, his adopted town, where he was exalted as someone who epitomized the city's grit. He was viewed as tough and authentic, a man who spoke his mind no matter the consequences. To a large degree, the Windy City felt in his debt. He starred on the 1963 Chicago Bears, a team that won the NFL title, and coached the 1985 Bears to the franchise's only Super Bowl victory, a 46-10 win over the New England Patriots. Ditka favored a basic style of play that he called Bears football, taking the game back to its primal roots. Hit the other guy harder than he hits you. With a protruding chin, comb-back hair, and a bushy mustache, he even resembled the fierce bear on the team's emblem. He certainly could growl. Chicago's affection for its coach was the subject of several memorable sketches on Saturday Night Live. Devoted Bears fans always shown seated in a restaurant and gorging themselves with meat and beer extolled their hero, claiming Da Coach could win a game even without his players. They prayed, "We thank God and Ditka for all they have provided." And that's all for today's New York Times. This is Jackie Keith. Thank you so much for joining me this weekend. Happy October Day to you on Monday. I'll see you all again next week.
1: You were just listening to today's version of the New York Times on the Talking Information Center. Please stay tuned for more programming, and thank you for listening. Hi, my name is Billy, and here is tonight's weather forecast for the Talking Information Center. This evening, it will be partly cloudy with degrees low around 48. The sun rose today at 5:59 a.m. The sun will set today at 6:10 p.m. And the sun will rise tomorrow at 6:52 a.m. And that's all the weather I have for today. I'm Billy giving you the weather for the Talking Information Center. Have a wonderful evening.
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10: 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Framingham.
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12: Hello from the Talking Information Center. My name is Sarah. Today is Monday, October 5th, 2026. I'll be reading selections for the Medical 1 Hour. The brain's feel-good chemical may secretly be fueling tinnitus. Source, Oregon Health and Science University. Scientists have uncovered new evidence that serotonin, a brain chemical best known for helping regulate mood, may also worsen tinnitus, the persistent ringing or buzzing sound that affects millions of people worldwide. The research was published in the Proceedings of the National Academy of Sciences. Tinnitus can range from mildly irritating to severely distressing. For some people, the nonstop noise creates anxiety and disrupts daily life. Researchers estimate that as many as 14% of people globally experience the condition, with many cases considered severe. A team from Oregon Health and Science University and Anhui University in China studied mice and found that increasing serotonin levels in the brain also increased behaviors associated with tinnitus. The findings could have important implications for people living with tinnitus, especially those taking antidepressants that affect serotonin levels, said co-senior author Lawrence Trussell, Ph.D., professor of otopharyngology in the OHSU School of Medicine and a scientist at the OHSU Volum Institute in Oregon Hearing and Research Center. People with tinnitus should work with their prescribing physician to find a drug regimen that helps them balance between relief and psychiatric symptoms like depression and anxiety, while minimizing the experience of tinnitus, Trussell said. This study highlights the importance of clinicians recognizing and validating patient reports of medication-associated increases in tinnitus. The medications discussed in the study include selective serotonin reuptake inhibitors, commonly known as SSRIs. These antidepressants are widely prescribed for moderate to severe depression and anxiety because they raise serotonin levels in the brain. Researchers have long suspected serotonin played a role in tinnitus, but the exact mechanism remains unclear. We've suspected the serotonin was involved in tinnitus, but we didn't really understand how, said co-author Zhen Quang Tang, Ph.D. of Anhui University in China. Now, using mice, we found a specific brain circuit involving serotonin that goes straight to the auditory system and found that it can induce tinnitus-like effects. When we turned that circuit off, we were able to ameliorate the tinnitus significantly. That gives us a much clearer picture of what's going on in the brain and points towards new possibilities for treatment. Tang began the project while working as a postdoctoral scholar in Trussell's laboratory. The new work builds on earlier research published in 2017. In the latest study, scientists used optogenics, a technique that uses fiber optics and light to activate specific brain cells. By targeting neurons that produce serotonin, the researchers were able to trigger activity in regions of the brain involving in hearing. They then measured how the mice responded using a modified auditory startle test. When you stimulate these serogenic neurons, we can see that it stimulates activity in the auditory region in the brain, Trussell said. We also saw that animals then behaved as if they were hearing tinnitus. In other words, it's producing symptoms that we would expect to be experienced as tinnitus in humans. According to the researchers, the findings match reports from some patients who say their tinnitus becomes more intense while taking serotonin-boosting medications such as SSRIs. Our study suggests a delicate balance, Trussell said. It may be possible to develop cell or brain region-specific drugs that steer the elevation of serotonin in some brain regions but not in others. In that way, it may be possible to separate the beneficial and important effects of the antidepressant from the potentially harmful hearing effects on hearing. Lung cancer treatment. Specific gene mutation may be a key. Source: Medical News Today. Lung cancer can both be deadly and difficult to treat. Experts' understanding of lung cancer has significantly expanded in recent years, with developing new treatment options being a priority. As options for specific targeted treatments emerge, experts are hopeful that the prognosis for people with lung cancer will continue to improve. In a recent study published in Nature Communications, researchers report that targeting components of lipid metabolism and synthesis could lead to an effective lung cancer treatment. There are a few types of lung cancer with distinct characteristics. The type of lung cancer someone has helps doctors determine treatment options and predicts prognosis. One of the most common types of lung cancer is non-small cell lung cancer, NSCLC. Dr. Misty D. Shields, an oncologist expert at Indiana University Health, explained to Medical News Today, lung cancer is a leading cause of cancer-related deaths, and there are more than 2 million patients diagnosed with lung cancer each year worldwide. Most patients diagnosed with lung cancer have a history of smoking, but 20% of patients have never smoked in their lifetime. Some people with lung cancer have a distinct gene mutation that occurs, specifically mutations in the KRAS gene, which can happen in people with lung cancer. As the American Lung Cancer Association notes, about 20 to 25% of lung cancer patients have some kind of KRAS mutation. Researchers are still working to understand how KRAS gene mutations impact lung cancer and how to develop targeted treatment options. One area of interest is how the KRAS gene mutation affects fatty acid metabolism. Researchers in the recent study examined a few different components of lung cancer with the KRAS mutation. First, they said, they found that lung cancer with the mutant KRAS gene had a unique lipid profile. The further reported that lung cancer with the KRAS gene mutation was dependent on a specific enzyme, FASN, that is involved in fatty acid synthesis. Researchers then worked to target this enzyme and its function. They reported that blocking the FASN promoted the death of specific lung cancer cells. For example, FASN inhibitors contributed to ferroptosis, a specific type of cell death. Ultimately, researchers hope that this data will promote the development of specific targeted lung cancer treatments. While a bit technical, Shields provides the following summary of the study's research to MNT. The authors demonstrate KRAS mutant NSCLC requires a rate-limiting enzyme, FASN, for lipid metabolism, through the Land cycle to cope with oxidative stress and deflate ferroptosis for cancer cell survival. This novel research highlights that the targeting fatty acid synthesis and the FASN inhibitors may be a promising approach for KRAS mutant NSCLC. This study provided data to further set up research in clinical trials. limitations to the study were based on the methods research utilized. For example, their work mainly included mouse models, so further research will be needed to confirm the findings. The data can also examine lifestyle and health factors influencing KRAS gene lung cancer. Clinical trials can test the effectiveness of treatment for people with lung cancer with the KRAS gene mutation. Dr. Pier Paolo Scaglione, a study author and professor of medicine at the University of Cincinnati College of Medicine, said he was excited about the potential treatment experts could develop from this research. There's a great interest in developing drugs that target the metabolisms of cancer cells. Thus, yes, there are therapeutic implications. We have carried out a phase 1 trial with an FASN inhibitor and are performing a phase 2 trial in lung cancer patients with the KRAS mutation. Shields noted that further research could also examine the effectiveness of treatments involving FASN inhibitors and how well they will work alone or with other treatments. Future clinical investigations with the FASN inhibitors are needed to understand the efficiency, tolerability, and biology of these novel agents alone and in combination for lung cancer, she explained. Scaglione noted the following components for future research for MNT. This is just the beginning. We should figure out if there are mechanisms that mediate resistance to treatment. Also, it will be important to know if there are combination treatments that synergize with FASN inhibition. A related area of investigation is to determine whether stimulation of the ferroptosis is a therapeutic strategy. Scientists compare 8 dietary patterns to see how they affect healthy aging. Source: Medical News. For this study, researchers analyzed health data from more than 105,000 adult participants of the Nurses' Health Study and the Health Professionals' Follow-Up Study. Participants range in age from 39 to 69 at the start of the study and were followed for 30 years, during which time they were regularly asked questions about their diet. Scientists defined healthy aging for this study as reaching the age of 70 without a major chronic condition and maintaining good cognitive, physical, and mental health. More than 3 out of 4 older adults report having at least one chronic illness, disease. 1 in 2 experiences functional limitations, and 1 in 10 lives with dementia. Anne-Julie Tessier, RD, PhD, Assistant Professor in the Department of Nutrition at the University of Montreal, researcher at the Montreal Heart Institute, visiting scientists at the Harvard T.H. Chan School of Public Health, and the first author of this study, told Medical News Today, "Studies have previously focused on specific diseases or how long people live, mortality. Healthy aging, however, takes a multifaceted view. It asks, can you live independently and enjoy a good quality of life as you age?" Anne-Julie Tessier, RD, PhD. At the study's conclusion, researchers found that participants who closely followed the AHEI dietary pattern were most likely to age healthy. This group had an 86% higher chance of healthy aging at the age of 70 and a 2.2-fold higher likelihood of healthy aging at age 75, compared with participants who followed this dietary pattern closely. A higher AHEI score reflects a diet that was elaborated to prevent chronic diseases. It emphasizes fruits, vegetables, whole grains, and healthy fats, Tessier explained. What is AHEI? Having a high alternative healthy eating index score would translate into eating 5 servings per day of vegetables and having an extra serving of green leafy vegetables, 4 servings per day of fruits, 5 to 6 servings per day of whole grains, and a serving a day of plant protein such as nuts or legumes, a serving of fish weekly, and using plant oils as the main culinary fat, Anne-Julie Tessier, RD, PhD. Yet higher adherence to all healthy dietary patterns that we examined were associated with healthy aging, she continued. People who adhered to 8 healthy dietary patterns in midlife, especially those rich in fruits, vegetables, whole grains, and healthy fats, were 45 to 86% more likely to achieve healthy aging. This suggests that what you eat in midlife can play a big role in how well you age, she said. Diet is the second leading modifiable risk for chronic disease, following tobacco use. Despite its importance, few studies have explored the link between dietary patterns and overall healthy aging. Our study underscores the potential for dietary recommendations to not only focus on disease prevention, but to also promote healthy aging as a long-term objective, Tessier added. MNT spoke with Mir Ali, MD, a board-certified general surgeon, bariatric surgeon, and medical director of Memorial Care Surgical Weight Loss Center at Orange Coast Medical Center in Fountain Valley, California, about this study. I thought it was a great study looking at the effects of diet on overall health, Ali commented. We've known for some time that diet greatly affects loss of health conditions, and this is a good study showing that it actually improves long-term health. The population overall is aging, and so as we age, we encounter more health issues, he continues. And if we can find ways to reduce, minimize, or even eliminate some of these health issues just by dietary changes, that would benefit a lot of people, he said. For the different type of diets, it may be helpful to break that down further to come up with the optimal diet based on age and general health, Mir Ali, MD. While many researchers will be familiar with the Mediterranean, MIND and DASH diets, some of these other dietary patterns are not so common. How can readers determine the best diet for them to follow so they age as healthily as possible? Monique Richard, MS, RDN, LDN, a registered dietitian, nutritionist, and owner of Nutrition Insight, advised readers to focus less on the name or label of a dietary pattern and more on the commonality of what is included in the dietary patterns that have been associated with positive outcomes as they take inventory of their own diet. Essentially, what an AHEI and the other dietary patterns are categorizing are food groups high in quality, appropriate in portion, varied in selection, and balanced in competition, Richard explained to MNT. In other words, foods that are highly nutritious are automatically going to prevent, treat, or course correct the path of chronic disease. The purpose of creation of the AHEI, and many of these including DASH, MIND, etc., the earlier we start with these foundational essentials, the more effective they will be as we age, Monique Richard, MS, RDN, LDN. Richard suggests thinking of diets more as brands and examining the integrity of their composition by asking, what are the components of this pattern? Where do they come from? For example, olive oil included in the Mediterranean diet pattern does not have the same benefit across the spectrum if it is adulterated with oil, other oils, or has oxidized and become rancid. How do those components work and feel in my body? I encourage my clients and patients to consider the words of Michael Pollan, paraphrasing, and with much nuance clarified, we want to eat more plants and eat less food made in a plant, she said. Scientists discover the nutrient that can supercharge cellular energy. Source, University of Cologne. Mitochondria are often called the power plants of the cell because they generate the energy the body needs to function. These tiny structures consistently adjust their activity depending on how much energy cells require. Scientists have long known that nutrients influence this process, but exactly how cell sense in response to those nutrients has remained unclear. Now researchers at the University of Cologne have uncovered a new mechanism showing how the amino acid leucine can enhance mitochondrial performance. Their findings reveal that leucine helps preserve critical proteins involved in energy production, allowing cells to generate energy more efficiently. The study, led by Professor D. Thorsten Hoppe from the Institute of Genetics and the NECAD Cluster of Excellence on Aging Research, was published in Nature Cell Biology under the title, Leucine Inhibits Degradation of Outer Mitochondrial Membrane Proteins to Adapt Mitochondrial Respiration. Leucine is an essential amino acid, meaning the body cannot produce it on its own, and it must come from food. It's commonly found in protein-rich foods, including meat, dairy products, beans, and lentils. Whilst leucine is already known for its role in building proteins, the new research uncovered another important function. The team found that leucine prevents the breakdown of certain proteins located on the outer surface of the mitochondria. These proteins help transport important metabolic molecules into the mitochondria so energy production can continue efficiently. By protecting these proteins from being degraded, leucine allows mitochondria to work at a higher level and helps cells meet increased energy demands. We were thrilled to discover that a cell's nutrient status, especially in its leucine levels, directly impacts energy production, said Dr. Kweochu Lee, first author of the study. This mechanism enables cells to swiftly adapt to increased energy level demand during the period of nutrient abundance. The researchers also identified a key protein called SEL1L that helps regulate this process. Under normal conditions, SEL1L acts as part of the cell's quality control system by identifying damage or misfolded proteins and marking them for destruction. According to the study, leucine appears to suppress SEL1L activity. As a result, fewer mitochondrial proteins are broken down, which improves mitochondrial efficiency and boosts cellular energy production. Modulating leucine and SEL1L levels could be a strategy to boost energy production, Lee added. However, it is important to proceed with caution. SEL1L also plays a crucial role in preventing the accumulation of damaged proteins, which is essential for long-term cellular health. To better understand the broader impact of the discovery, the researchers studied the effects of leucine metabolism in the tiny roundworm K. norhabditis elegans. They found that problems with leucine breakdown could damage mitochondrial function and even cause fertility issues. The team also examined lung cancer cells and discovered that some cancer mutations affecting leucine metabolism appeared to improve cancer cell survival. The findings suggest that the pathway may play an important role in future cancer research and research in therapy development. Overall, the study provides new evidence that nutrients do far more than simply fuel the body. They also actively influence how cells generate and manage energy at the molecular level. By uncovering how leucine regulates mitochondrial activity, the researchers believe their work could eventually help guide new treatments for metabolic disorders, cancer, and other diseases linked to impaired energy production. Drug building blocks pave path to new sepsis treatments. Source: Stanford Burnham Prebys. The immune system typically can ramp up the body's defenses to clear out an invading threat without issue. Glitches can happen, however, with the sepsis occurring when the mustered army of cells also attacks the body's own tissue and organs as if they were enemy combatants. Sepsis is dangerous, particularly when it isn't treated early, and it can lead to the even more deadly condition of septic shock, a massive drop in blood pressure that can quickly damage organs by starving them of nutrients. Treatments for sepsis are limited to antibiotics and supportive care, as researchers have found it difficult to develop other effective therapies for the condition. Scientists at the Sanford Burnham Prebys and SUNY Advanced Science Research Center published findings in the ACS Omega, demonstrating the promise of a new approach to uncovering potential treatments for sepsis. The research team focused on an enzyme called Vaccina H1-related phosphatase, VHR, due to its role in controlling how the immune system responds when sensing danger. Previous studies have shown that genetically modifying mice to produce less VHR provided a safeguard against sepsis and septic shock. Previous efforts to develop drugs that block FHR have not succeeded due to the nature of the active site, the location where the enzyme binds to specific molecules to carry out its role in the immune system. In the new study, scientists took a different approach to uncovering ways to inhibit VHR. We built a fragmented-based drug discovery platform for VHR, said Lutz Totz, PhD, Research Associate Professor in the Cancer Metabolism and Microenvironment Program at Sanford Burnham Priebus and Senior Corresponding Author of the study. This strategy looks for small molecular fragments that can interact with the enzyme and then uses the best ones as building blocks to create effective drug candidates. The research tested 1,000 fragments and identified multiple promising starting points for future drugs. The investigators showed that these favorable fragments were selected for the VHR. This means that they did not also interact with similar enzymes, which should reduce side effects in drugs designed using the fragments. In addition, Totz and team discovered fragments capable of binding the VHR on previously unknown locations beyond the active site. Fragments that bind to novel sites could potentially be optimized to enable selective degradation of VHR for combating sepsis and septic shock, devastating conditions responsible for nearly 20% of global deaths, said Tons. I think we also demonstrated that this drug discovery platform can be applied to superfamily of protein tyrosine phosphatases that VHR belongs to, which is meaningful as these important signaling molecules have been implicated in many diseases. Scientists discover a major brain shift between ages 50 and 75. Source, New York Genome Center. Researchers have found that the human brain begins undergoing broad changes in the way its genome is regulated starting in midlife. These findings may help explain why age is the strongest risk factor for neurodegenerative conditions such as Alzheimer's disease. In a study published in Science, scientists used advanced single-cell methods to examine gene regulation and the three-dimensional genome organization in individual cells from the human hippocampus, a brain region essential for learning and memory. By analyzing samples from adults across a wide range of ages, the team created one of the most detailed pictures yet of how genome regulation shifts as the brain grows older. One of the most notable changes appeared in the microglia, the immune cells that help maintain and protect the brain. Between approximately 50 and 75, the researchers found a sharp decline in the microglia that originate during embryonic development. At the same time, those cells were increasingly replaced by cells whose molecular features resembled immune cells found in the blood. That result challenges a long-standing assumption that the microglia established early in development remain in the brain for a person's entire life. The replacement microglia-like cells also showed stronger inflammatory signatures, raising the possibility that they could contribute to chronic inflammation in the aging brain. The researchers also detected a substantial decline in cell populations that help maintain the blood-brain barrier. This protective barrier helps shield the brain from potentially harmful substances circulating in the bloodstream. Microglia are critical for maintaining brain homeostasis, said Bin Reng, PhD, a corresponding author of the study, scientific director and CEO of the New York Genome Center, professor of genetics and development, biochemistry and molecular biophysics, and system biology at Columbia University, and associate director in the Vagelos Institute for Basic Biomedical Science, and VP and S, Columbia University. When these cells fail to perform their housekeeping duties, toxic materials accumulate that can trigger inflammatory processes that may contribute to neurodegenerative diseases. The changes were not limited to immune cells. Across several types of brain cells, the researchers observed a broad erosion of three-dimensional genome architect. Inside a cell, DNA is not simply packed randomly into the nucleus. It is folded into a highly organized three-dimensional structure that helps control which genes are switched on or off. The researchers found that this organization became less orderly with age, suggesting that deterioration in genome structure could be a fundamental feature of brain aging. This work represents a major step forward in understanding how age reshapes the human genome in brain cells, said Nathan Zemke, director of single-cell genomics at the Center of Epigenomics at UC San Diego. These findings demonstrate a critical need for studying gene regulation and genome organization to gain mechanical understanding of the aging process. The findings suggest that the brain aging is more complicated than a simply steady decline. Instead, multiple systems appear to change altogether, including immune cells, blood vessels, neurons, and genome organization. Importantly, this study reveals that aging is not simply a gradual decline, but it involves coordinated and dynamic remodeling of immune, vascular, and neuronal systems. These findings open the door to identifying new therapeutic targets aimed at preserving circuit integrity and brain functions across the lifespan, said Zingaman Zhu, PhD, Chancellor's Professor and Director of the Center of Neural Circuit Mapping at the University of California, Irvine, and a corresponding author of the study. The research is one of six papers published in Science through the National Institute of Health's 4D Nucleome, 4DN, a Common Fund program. The decade-long initiative was created to map how the genome is organized in space and how that organization changes over time. From 2015 to 2025, the 4D Nucleome program brought together interdisciplinary research teams from across the United States to investigate how the genome's spatial arrangement influences biological processes. In addition to the study, Dr. Ren contributed as a corresponding author or co-author on three other science papers examining genome architects across different cell types and timescales. Together, the study creates a new major resource for researchers and provides fresh opportunities to investigate how changes in genome organization contribute to development, aging, and disease, including neurodegenerative disorders. Cancer is rising in younger adults. Faster biological aging may help explain why. Source, Washington University of Medicine. Cancer is strongly associated with age. The longer people live, the more opportunities their cells have to accumulate damage that can contribute to tumor growth. But cancer is increasingly being diagnosed in younger adults, and each newer generation appears to face a greater risk than the one before it. That trend has prompted researchers to investigate a provocative possibility. Are younger generations accumulating biological damage more quickly, causing their bodies to age faster than expected? A study led by researchers at Washington University School of Medicine in St. Louis offers evidence that this may be happening. The team found signs that younger generations are aging more rapidly on a biological level than older generations did at comparable ages. Scientists are still working to understand what is driving these changes. The question is being investigated through international efforts involving research members of Siteman Cancer Centers based at Barnes Jewish Hospital and WashU Medicine and Cancer Grand Challenges, a global initiative co-founded by the National Cancer Institute and Cancer Research UK. Importantly, the researchers also found that accelerated biological aging was associated with a greater risk of early onset cancers among younger generations. In general, early onset cancers are those diagnosed at age 55 or younger. Chronological age simply measures how many years a person has been alive. Biological age, by contrast, reflects how old the body appears based on measurable changes in cells, organs, metabolism, and other physiological systems. According to the researchers, cancer risks increased as the difference between biological age and chronological age grew. According to the researcher, cancer risk increased as the difference between biological age and chronological age grew People from more recent generations tended to have a larger gap than those born earlier, suggesting their bodies appeared biologically older at the same chronological age. That generational shift could help explain at least part of the rise in cancer among younger adults. The team also found that aging did not appear to affect every organ system in the same way. Faster aging in specific parts of the body was associated with particular cancer. An immune system that appeared biologically older, for example, was linked to early onset lung cancer. Older appearing fat tissue was associated with early onset colorectal cancer. These findings were published in the journal Nature Medicine. Researchers say measurements of accelerated aging could eventually help doctors identify young people who face unusually high cancer risks, potentially allowing prevention or screening to begin earlier. Our ultimate goal is to decode how modern environments become biologically embedded to drive cancer risk, transforming prevention from broad recommendations to personalized intervention, said Ying Cao, CSD, a molecular epidemiologist and an associate professor of surgery and of medicine at WashU Medicine. This brings us closer to identifying risk earlier and developing prevention strategies that are tailored to an individual's biology. Gao's team has previously studied numerous factors that can shape cancer risk over a person's lifetime, including obesity, metabolic dysregulation, alcohol consumption, sedentary behavior, poor diet quality, and cesarean delivery. Each of these factors can provide clues about why cancer develops at younger ages. However, no single factor appears to explain very much of the overall trend on its own. That led Cao, who is also a research member at the Siteman, and her colleagues to look for a broader way of measuring how many different influences may work together over time to increase cancer susceptibility. Support from the Cancer Grand Challenges has allowed Cao, as a co-lead of Team Prospect, to investigate this question on a much larger scale. For the new study, the researchers examined data from more than 154,000 young adults enrolled in the UK Biobank, which contains extensive biological, health, and lifestyle information. They also analyzed more than 10,000 participants in the United States who are part of the National Institute of Health, NIH, All of Us Research Program, an initiative designed to create a comprehensive health database involving more than 1 million people living in the United States. To determine biological aging, the researcher, including first author Rui Tian, a doctoral student at the Keio Lab, looked at two different scales. One was systemic aging, which measures aging across the body as a whole. The other was organ-specific aging, which estimates how rapidly individual organs or biological systems are aging. For systemic aging, the researchers relied on established approaches that used clinical biomarkers, including PhenoAge and the Clemera-Dubel method. They also used a metabolic age score designed to capture age-related patterns in a person's metabolism. PhenoAge, for example, uses 9 biochemistry markers to estimate biological aging. These include albumin made by the liver and creatinine, a waste removal by the kidneys. For organ-specific aging, the researchers analyzed blood preomic data, which measures levels of numerous proteins associated with specific organ systems. Those protein patterns were then used to estimate the biological age of individual organs. The team calculated the average differences between biological and chronological age within birth cohort. Then they used standard deviation to measure how far each group differed from overall study average. The standard deviation is a measure of how spread out data points are around the average. The generational difference were apparent in both the UK and the US populations. Among US participants, people born between 1965 and 1974 had systemic aging that was 23% of one standard deviation higher than the people born between 1950 and 1954, even after chronological age was taken into account. Put more simply, members of the younger generation tended to have slightly older biological profiles than the members of the older generation when researchers compared them at the same chronological age. An even larger difference appeared in the U.S. data. Participants born between 1990 and 1999 had systemic aging that was 92% of one standard deviation higher than those born between 1965 and 1969. These researchers then examined whether these biological aging differences were connected to cancer. Greater systemic aging in the younger group was associated with an 8% increase of risk of early onset solid cancers. The strongest associations involved lung, gastrointestinal, and uterine cancers. When the participants were separated into three groups according to their level of systemic aging, another pattern emerged. People with the most advanced systemic aging had a 15% increased risk of early onset solid cancer compared with participants showing the least advanced aging. The association remained even after researchers accounted for inherited genetic cancer risks and genetic susceptibility to accelerated aging. Looking at an individual biological system revealed more specific connections. Advanced immune system aging was associated with a higher risk of early onset lung cancer. Advanced adipose fat tissue aging was linked to a higher risk of early onset colorectal cancer. If we can identify younger people with the highest cancer risk when they're still healthy, we can focus on prevention and early detection strategies for the individuals who will benefit most from early intervention, Cao said. The research is part of Team Prospect, a Cancer Grand Challenges team co-led by Cao. Cancer Grand Challenges is an international research funding initiative co-founded early intervention, Cao said. The research is part of Team Prospect, a Cancer Grand Challenges team co-led by Cao. Cancer Grand Challenges is an international research funding initiative co-founded

team prospect, a Cancer Grand Challenges team co-led by Cal. Cancer Grand Challenges is an international research funding initiative co-found Onset Cancers. The ultimate goal is not simply to understand Team Prospect, a Cancer Grand Challenges team co-led by Cal. Cancer Grand Challenges is an international research funding initiative co-found Onset Cancers. The ultimate goal is not simply to understand

Cancer Grand Challenges team co-led by Cal. Cancer Grand Challenges is an international research funding initiative co-founded Onset Cancers. The ultimate goal is not simply to identify important aspects of Cancer Grand Challenges team co-led by Cal. Cancer Grand Challenges is an international research funding initiative co-founded Onset Cancers. The ultimate goal is not simply to identify important

The Cancer Grand Challenges team, co-led by Cal. Cancer Grand Challenges is an international research funding initiative co-founded by Onset Cancers. The ultimate goal is not simply to identify important

Cancer Grand Challenges is an international research funding initiative co-founded by Onset Cancers. The ultimate goal is not simply to identify a important idea of mining online conversation for clues about drug safety predates today's AI boom. In 2011, Unger participated in one of the earliest efforts to use material created by internet users to identify possible adverse effects from medication. Social media can capture experiences that patients discuss with one another, but never formally report to a doctor, drug manufacturer, or regulator. Online patient communities work a lot like neighborhood grapevines, says Unger. People who are living with these medications are swapping notes with each other in real time, sharing experiences that rarely make it into the doctor's office visit or an official report. Since then, online patient communities have expanded enormously. That has made the social media a potentially valuable source for studying how medication affects people in everyday life, although gaining access to platform data has become more difficult. Traditional clinical research remains essential, the researchers emphasize, but online conversations can provide information far more quickly than millions of people begin using a drug. Clinical trials are the gold standard, but by design they are slow, said Gintuku. This is not a replacement for trials, but it can move much faster, and that speed matters when a drug goes from niche to mainstream almost overnight. One of the biggest obstacles had always been scale. Gintuku describes the approach as computational social listening, which uses computational methods to identify patterns in large collections of online conversations about health. Patients, however, rarely describe symptoms using standardized medical terminology. One person might describe feeling unusually cold, another mentions constant chills, while a clinician could categorize those experiences using a specific medical term. Researchers therefore need a way to translate everyday language into standardized categories. One important reference is the Medical Dictionary for Regulatory Activities, MDRA, which provides terminology widely used to classify medical conditions, symptoms, and adverse effects. Previously, connecting huge numbers of informal social media posts with standardized medical treatment terminology required enormous amounts of work, limiting how much data researchers could realistically analyze. Large language models such as the GPT and Gemini are changing that equation by allowing research to process and categorize vast amounts of text more consistently and quickly. Large language models have made it possible to do this kind of analysis much faster with a level of standardization that could be difficult to achieve before, says Segal. The researchers stress that Reddit users do not represent the overall population of people taking GLP drugs. Reddit users tend to be younger, are more likely to be male, and are disproportionately located in the United States. Even with that limitation, the analysis produces a reassuring sign that the approach was detecting genuine patterns. Many of the systems discussed by Reddit users closely matched already known effects of semaglutide and tirzepatide. About 44% of users in the study described at least one side effect. Gastrointestinal problems were most common, consistent with the nausea and other digestive issues already associated with these medications. More intriguing were symptoms that appeared frequently enough to attract the researchers' attention, but may not be well represented in current labels and conventional adverse event reports. Nearly 4% of the users who reported side effects described reproductive problem symptoms. These included changes in menstrual cycles, such as bleeding between periods, heavy bleeding, and irregular menstrual cycles. Users also described changes involving body temperature, including chills, feeling unusually cold, hot flashes, and symptoms resembling a fever. Fatigue was another notable finding. It was the second most frequently reported complaint in the Reddit data, even though relatively few clinical trials reported fatigue often enough for it to reach established reporting thresholds. One possible reason these reports caught researchers' attention involves the hypothalamus, a small but extremely important region of the brain.

0: Among its many jobs, the hypothalamus helps regulate hunger, hormones, reproduction, and body temperature. These drugs are thought to work by engaging parts of the brain called the hypothalamus, which helps regulate a wide variety of hormones, says Jenna Shaw Tronieri, senior research investigator at Penn Centers for Weight and Eating Disorders and a co-author of the study. That doesn't mean the medications are necessarily causing these symptoms, but it could suggest that reports of menstrual changes and body temperature fluctuations are worth studying more systematically. The researchers are not proposing that this biological connection proves GLP-1 drugs are responsible. Instead, it offers another reason to test the patient-reported patterns more carefully through controlled research. For now, the team hopes that the results encourage scientists and clinicians to pay closer attention to symptoms that patients repeatedly discuss online. They're clearly on patients' minds, and that's worth paying attention to, said Segal. The researchers also want to broaden their analysis beyond Reddit and beyond English language communities. Doing so could help determine whether the same patterns emerge among different groups of people and on different social media platforms. We don't really know yet whether what we're seeing on Reddit reflects the experience of GLP-1 users globally or whether it's particularly to the kind of person who posts on Reddit in the United States, Unger says. In the long term, rapid AI analysis of online patient conversations could potentially become an early detection system for emerging health concerns involving drugs, supplements, and wellness products. That could be particularly valuable for substances that become popular online faster than the conventional research can keep up. Loosely regulated and unregulated products, including injectable peptides, can spread quickly through communities on Reddit, TikTok, and other platforms. Discussions among users there may therefore provide some of the earliest indications of unexpected effects. The whole point of this kind of approach is that it can move quickly, and that's exactly when it's most valuable, Sengutuku. Brain's unique fingerprint could lead to personalized pain management. Source, Medical News Today. People feel pain when nerve endings in the skin called neuroreceptors detect damage and transmit signals to the brain. The pain may be acute, sudden, onset, and usually short-lived and treatable by dealing with the source of pain, or chronic, lasting for much longer and harder to treat. But not everyone feels pain in the same way, and it can be hard for doctors to determine the severity of a person's pain. Often, they use a numeric scale, with the pain described from 0, for no pain at all, to 10 for the worst pain imaginable. Other methods include verbal descriptive scale. The doctor asks different descriptive questions to narrow down the type of pain. Brief pain inventory, a written questionnaire, helps doctors judge the effects of a person's pain and assess changes in pain to determine patterns. McGill Pain Questionnaire, MPQ, responds to choose from 3 major classes of word descriptors, sensory, affective, and evaluative. To specify pain experience. Faces scale. This is mainly used for children. The doctor shows a range of expressive faces, from distressed to happy, which the child uses to indicate their pain level. However, all these pain level methods are subjective, depending on the individual's perception of their pain. Now, a study led by the University of Essex, United Kingdom, has used brain scans to assess gamma oscillations, which are linked to pain perception. The researchers found that individuals show distinct gamma responses, which they refer to as pain fingerprints. They suggest this finding may allow tailored pain treatments directed by an individual's gamma response. The study is published in the Journal of Neurophysiology. Lead author Dr. Elena Valentini, a senior lecturer in the Department of Psychology and Center for Brain Science, University of Essex, told Medical News Today, past work indicated that the perception of pain may be mediated by these fast neural oscillations we call gamma. Our work demonstrates that, even if we feel the pain is similarly intense, some of us will display these gamma oscillations triggered by painful stimuli, where others won't. In a nutshell, we suggest that gamma oscillations are not required for pain, but when present, they are stable and replicable feature of the individual, he added. The researchers tested pain responses in 70 people. All those involved in the study were healthy and young with a mean age of 24. The majority were male. They recorded results from two different experiments. The first had 22 participants, the second 48. In the first, participants were given repeated pain stimuli and touch stimuli to the back of the right hand on two occasions, 2 weeks apart. The pain stimulus was produced by a Jaeger laser. The participants scored both stimuli from 0 to 10. In the second experiment, participants received high and low intensity pain stimuli from an ND-YAG laser. Each person received 80 or higher or low or 80 low intensity stimuli. They were asked to rate from 0 to 10. They were asked them to rate 0 for no pain to 100 for maximum tolerable pain. In both experiments, participants wore an electrode cap during the stimuli to produce the EEG data from which the researchers analyzed the gamma responses. Dr. Vernon Williams, a sports neurologist, pain management specialist, and founding director of Center of Sports Neurology and Pain Medicine at Cedars-Sinai Curlin Job Institute in Los Angeles, not involved in this study, explained in Medical News Today, pain is defined as an unpleasant sensory and emotional experience associated with or resembling that associated with actual potential tissue damage. It is not a sensation. It is not an experience. As such, it's always personal and individual and subjective. So it's not surprising that the gamma oscillations vary significantly from person to person. Not only did the pattern of the gamma oscillations differ between different individuals, but the researchers found that for each individual doing the repeat experiment, the pattern remained consistent. Dr. Valentini explained, "Our work clearly demonstrates that there is remarkable stability. Participants with high no-gamma activity and high no-pain ratings in the former recording had a high no-gamma activity and a high no-pain readings 2 weeks later." According to Dr. Williams, this could be useful for pain management. It is interesting that the findings are reproducible within an individual and that they may have future implications regarding objective measures of pain and objective measures to assess pain intervention treatment, particularly in the short term. However, Dr. Valentini added a note of caution. Our study highlights the importance of gamma oscillations for pain processing may be highly overstated. It acts as a timely reminder that even when a strong group-level correlation is replicated by several studies, we may still be fooled into drawing casual interpretations. In a nutshell, we suggest that gamma oscillations are not required for pain, but when present, they are stable and replicable feature of the individual, said Dr. Valentini. Their findings could lead to more personalized pain management, as Dr. Valentini went on to explain. Our work resonates with the idea of personalized medicine, whereby clinicians may be focused on specific individuals' biological patterns as to achieve faster and better diagnosis or treatment. Thus, while findings have no immediate clinical implication, they pave the way to a more precise assessment of neural responses mediating the experience of pain, he told us. Dr. Williams agreed that there is a ground for optimism, and the studies reproducible meant that individuals had similar findings when tested 2 weeks apart. That's all time I have for today. My name is Sarah. Thank you for listening to the TIC in the Medical 1 Hour.
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2: Hi, my name is Billy, and here is tonight's weather forecast for the Talking Information Center. This evening, it will be partly cloudy, with degrees low around 48. The sun rose today at 5:59 a.m. The sun will set today at 6:10 p.m. And the sun will rise tomorrow at 6:52 a.m. And that's all the weather I have for today. I'm Billy giving you the weather for the Talking Information Center. Have a wonderful evening.
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0: 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J.F. Framingham.
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3: My name is Fred Freitas. I'm going to be reading to you from the Economist magazine for September 26th through October 2nd, 2026. Cover. Get ready for a housing crunch. A portrait of China's next leaders. Brazil's dismal election. And Jack the Knife. The cost of pointless surgery. And the cover story, When America Walks Away. Contents. Page 3. Cover. On the cover. For decades, America has enjoyed hegemony over the Middle East. That is about to end. Leader, page 7. America is stepping back from a region it never managed to remake. Page 37. Israel's war economy is thriving, but an industrial divide is widening. Page 66. A bellwether of Dubai's economy copes with conflict, page 57. Get ready for a housing crunch. Why prices may be in trouble, leader, page 8, and an analysis, page 63. A portrait of China's next leaders, teenagers of the heady 1980s, are climbing the Communist Party ranks, page 33. Donald Trump says China is opening up. American bosses disagree. Page 56. Brazil's dismal election. The next president will either be a vengeful Nepo baby or a doddering lefty. Briefing, page 18. The vote will not bring the change the country needs. Leader, page 8. Jack the Knife, the cost of pointless surgery. Back and shoulder operations are often worse than useless. Page 70. Put down that scalpel. Leader, page 9. We'll also read this week from the World This Week section, a summary of political and business news from page 5, or beginning on page 5. We'll also read from the leaders section. Page 7, America in the Middle East, walking away. Page 8, housing markets, the new mortgage shock. Page 8, Lula versus Bolsonaro, Brazil's dismal election. Page 9, back and shoulder surgery, often pointless. Page 10, AI writing, resist robo-prose. We'll also read from the letters section on page 12, the by invitation section on page 16, who from this week it is Piero Cipollone on the future of digital finance. We'll also read the briefing section. From page 18, Brazil's dismal election. Disappointment guaranteed. And finally, we'll read from the United States section. Page 21, Alaska's fishy politics. Page 22, rethinking poor schools. Page 23, Trump and the press. Page 24, the fight over Flock, also from 24, bad ideas for diesel. page 25, reviled renewables. And from page 26, Lexington, Maine, moderation. There may be time for some others as well. The World This Week, politics, from page 5. Xi Jinping made his first state visit to America since 2015. He has made other kinds of visits since then. Donald Trump and China's leader prepared to discuss a range of thorny issues. A trade agreement that was set to expire in November was extended until January 10th. AI was also on the agenda. As was Taiwan, Chinese government has been angered by America's weapons sales to the island. Since his visit to China in May, the American president has cast doubt on whether a $14 billion arms package for Taiwan will go ahead. Two of China's most senior generals, Zhang Yuxia and Li Zhenli, were expelled from the Communist Party and the armed forces for alleged disloyalty and corruption. They had been placed under investigation in January amid a sweeping purge of China's military leadership. Mr. Trump told the UN General Assembly that he had a big decision to make, whether to annihilate Iran, driving the Iranians into hell, or to make a deal that would end the war and allow the country to rebuild. He suggested that the two sides would reach a deal after America's midterm elections in November. American and Iranian officials, including Steve Witkoff, Mr. Trump's envoy, and Abbas Araghchi, Iran's foreign minister, held their first talks since a ceasefire agreed to in June collapsed. Mr. Trump described the meeting as very productive. The Houthis, Iranian-backed rebels in Yemen, said they had carried out drone and missile attacks on Saudi Arabia, targeting the capital, Riyadh, and energy sites. The Saudis said they shot down a missile fired at Riyadh, but did not confirm if there were any further strikes. Benjamin Netanyahu, Israel's prime minister, accused Doron Mandami, the mayor of New York, of supporting Hamas and of inciting hostility towards Jews. Mr. Mandami has called Mr. Netanyahu a war criminal. Mr. Netanyahu also described remarks by Emmanuel Macron that Hamas was never very active in the West Bank as grotesque. French officials said Mr. Macron's words had been mistranslated. In Sri Lanka, 15 people were jailed for plotting the Easter Sunday bombings on churches and hotels in 2019, which killed 269 people. The suicide bombers had links to militant Islamists. The bombings boosted the presidential campaign of Gotabaya Rajapaksa, who went on to win the election. Various officials have been fined and even sentenced to death for negligence. Delcy Rodriguez, Venezuela's interim president, met Mr. Trump at the UN. Mr. Trump crowed about a deal granting American preferential access to Venezuelan oil. To the victor belong the spoils. Ms. Rodriguez promised free elections but gave no timetable. Maria Corona Machado, Venezuela's popular exiled opposition leader, was prevented three times in a week from returning home. A thaw over Greenland. America, Denmark, and Greenland signed a deal that Europe hopes will end Donald Trump's threats to annex the Arctic territory. America, which has been allowed to build military bases on Greenland, now has stronger guarantees that it can do so, and that Russia and China cannot. Critics said the deal could have been struck without alienating European allies. Mr. Trump rejected calls to impose controls on artificial intelligence as a globalist scheme. AI executives, including Sam Altman from OpenAI, briefed the UN Security Council on the technology's potential threat to humanity. In the latest AI security breach, it emerged that an OpenAI agent independently hacked files at the Australian government's health agency in June. OpenAI didn't notice until August. Mr. Trump urged the world to change AI's name to superintelligence. American politicians complained about the cost of diesel, which has soared since Mr. Trump attacked Iran. Chuck Grassley, a senator from Ohio, called for the suspension of diesel exports and a relief program to help American farmers and truckers. Diesel prices jumped in Europe amid fears that American supplies will be cut off. Mr. Trump was reported to have asked Vladimir Zelensky to stop attacking Russian oil refineries in order to relieve a squeeze on global supplies of diesel. Ukraine attacked Moscow with waves of drones. At least 450 were shot down, according to the Russian capital's mayor, who claimed the barrage was unprecedented. Several hit one of Russia's biggest refineries, located in the south of the city. Ukrainian drones interrupted an otherwise predictable Russian parliamentary election. The tightly controlled ballot was won easily by United Russia, which has ruled the country since 2001 and backs Vladimir Putin. Turnout was said to be around 60%. Yabloko, an anti-war party, was banned from participating. The center cannot hold. Friedrich Merz vowed to stay in office as Germany's chancellor after his Christian Democrats, CDU, suffered another humiliating defeat at a state election. The party took just 4.9% of the vote in Mecklenburg-Vorpommern, its worst result since the Second World War. The Alternative for Germany, AfD, won around 40% of the ballot. Mainstream politicians say they will not work with the populist right party. In Berlin's city-state election, the CDU fell to second place behind Die Linke, a left-wing party that has pledged to appropriate 200,000 properties from corporate landlords. War resumed in Tigray, a province in northern Ethiopia, shattering a fragile agreement that ended a civil conflict between the federal government and the local ruling party, the Tigray People's Liberation Front, in 2022. The resumption of fighting threatened a wider conflict following an announcement by several rebel groups, including the TPLF, of an alliance to depose Abiy Ahmed, a prime minister. Salva Kiir, the president of South Sudan, dissolved the transitional government. Mr. Kiir, who will remain in charge of a caretaker administration, says the point is to prepare for long-delayed elections scheduled for December. More probably, the move is the latest in a series of power grabs that could reignite the civil war. A judge ordered the White House to temporarily restore the credentials of three media organizations, CNN, MS Now, and Politico, after their journalists were banned from entering the premises. Mr. Trump had accused the outlets of reporting fake news. They accused the administration of violating their First Amendment rights. The Economist magazine, The World This Week, continues on page 6, this time with business. After months of uncertainty, Paramount Skydance reached a settlement with 12 states, led by California, that had sued to stop its takeover of Warner Brothers Discovery, arguing it would damage the film industry. Under the agreement, Paramount is committed to spend an extra $1.5 billion over 5 years on domestic film production and must distribute at least 30 movies a year in cinemas for the next 2 years and 32 a year for the following 3 years, or pay heavy fines. California's politicians had been rattled by Paramount's threat to leave the state. Its attorney general said the settlement is not a vote of support for the merger, but it does clear the way for its completion. Investors shrugged off talk about AI's potential to wipe out humanity to spur another rally in tech stocks, pushing the NASDAQ composite to a new record. AMD became the fourth American chip maker to rise above a market valuation of $1 trillion. Investors have had occasional moments of doubt this year over the prospects for AI, though the overall trend for tech stocks has been positive so far. Meta also saw a stock surge after its Muse personal AI agent became the most downloaded free app on the Apple Store. Meta promotes the app by claiming users can work their Muse to save money, improve health, shop smarter, and even improve relationships. British Columbia launched a lawsuit against OpenAI, accusing the firm of failing to tell the police about the risk posed by a deadly shooter who killed 5 children and an adult at a school in February and 2 relatives. OpenAI's safety team had flagged the perpetrator's ChatGPT account because of its focus on gun violence, but a recommendation to inform the police was overruled, according to the suit. Let it flow, let it flow. Saudi Arabia reportedly began pumping oil again through its east-west pipeline, which terminates at the Red Sea port of Yanbu. Operations had been suspended after a number of drone strikes on pumping stations, which the Saudis blamed on militias in Iraq. News that crude could begin flowing again briefly eased the strain on oil prices. Under pressure from America to normalize monetary policy, the Bank of Japan raised its main interest rate by a quarter of a percentage point to about 1.25%. The bank's governor, Yuda Kazuo, suggested more rate increases were on the cards in the bank's battle against inflation. There was another sell-off in bond markets, as traders bet that the Federal Reserve will increase interest rates again in October. The daily yields on U.S. government notes rose the most since Donald Trump's Liberation Day tariffs in April 2025, with the yield on 10-year treasuries back to over 5%. In Japan, yields on benchmark government bonds hit their highest level in 3 decades. The British government received another warning shot from bankers over the possible imposition of a windfall tax. Unions have called on labor to tax banks when it unveils its budget for October, But UK Finance, a bankers association, said such specific levies would undermine Britain as a place for banks to invest. In April, Jamie Dimon, the boss of J.P. Morgan Chase, warned of adverse consequences if Britain imposed punitive taxes on the financial sector, which could force the bank to revisit its decision to open a big office complex in London. Volkswagen's share price fell again after the car maker announced that it would write down the valuation of its stake in Porsche by 66 billion euros. That's $6.9 billion. Including other items such as restructuring costs and the slowdown of its business in China. The car maker thinks annual operating profit could take a hit of up to 10 billion euros. Adding to its woes, VW was booted out of the blue chip Euro Stoxx 50 following a review by the stock market's index provider. The company's share price is down by 30% this year. Qantas announced that it will start operating nonstop flights between Sydney and New York in 2028, with a flying time of 18 hours. The Australian airline plans to begin nonstop flights from Sydney to London next year, which will last 22 hours. It will charge extra for the new long-haul schedules, insisting they will be profitable. The old guard. Warren Buffett formalized the handover of his role as chairman of Berkshire Hathaway to his son Howard. Mr. Buffett Sr., who is 96, relinquished the job of chief executive at the start of the year to Greg Abel. Despite stepping down as chairman, he will remain on Berkshire's board to dispense his wisdom. In a letter to the firm shareholders, he said that Howard Buffett, 71, will guard its culture and values, both worth more than anything on our balance sheet. The political cartoon for today comes on page 6, and it's one panel, and in the one panel, we see three warriors in armor with weapons riding three horses labeled Death, Pestilence, and Famine. And facing these three warriors on their horses is a computer table with a sign that says Cyber Warfare. And next to the computer table are Death's size in a holding tank, while Death and a horse labeled War are turned and looked to the three riders, Death, Pestilence, and Famine on the horse. And there's a little squiggly line above Death's head, the skeleton's head. You can ride without me. I'm working from home today. The leader section begins on page 7. When America walks away. For decades, America has enjoyed hegemony over the Middle East. That is about to end. America seems to be stuck in the Middle East. It has no easy way out of its war with Iran. Yet the conflict, however it ends, will in fact mark something quite different. The moment when America pulls back from the region, in the sense that it finally relinquishes its hegemony there. For the first time since the great powers dismembered the Ottoman Empire a century ago, the Middle East's overarching order will no longer be imposed from afar. Will that herald an orgy of score settling and violence, or a new beginning? Since the First World War, the birthplace of the world's three great monotheistic religions has suffered misery heaped upon misery. Arabs who have fought alongside the war's victors felt betrayed when Britain took control of Iraq, Jordan, and Palestine, and France helped itself to Lebanon and Syria. Nationalist leaders, including Gamal Abdel Nasser of Egypt, later fell under the spell of ruinous Soviet-inspired economic policies. The staggering abuse of human rights by dictators such as Saddam Hussein in Iraq, Hafez al-Assad in Syria, was matched only by the violent fanaticism of the jihadists, nourished by their sadistic rule. After three wars, countless covert operations, and seemingly endless rounds of diplomacy, America's attempts to impose its designs have run their course. Like Britain, France, and Russia, America will still be involved. It will occasionally use military force to pursue its interests, including for counterterrorism, but it will abandon its role as architect. The signs of America's looming retrenchment are unmistakable. Even as President Donald Trump uses the annual meeting of UN to threaten Iran with annihilation for the umpteenth time, two stand out. Earlier this month, America declined to join its ally, Saudi Arabia, in striking the Houthis in Yemen, who are endangering shipping in the Red Sea. Instead, it held talks behind the Saudis' back to spare American vessels from attack. That may seem like a detail, but when a superpower does deals with an insurgent militia, everyone understands it wants to cut its commitments. The other sign is the expectation that America will limit its presence in the Middle East. In peacetime, it now has 30,000 to 40,000 troops on 19 bases, 8 of which are permanent. However, the war has exposed how vulnerable they are to drones and cheap missiles. America has therefore been obliged to depend upon aircraft carriers and its Indian Ocean base on Diego Garcia. Some experts are arguing that it should concentrate its forces in a few places, such as Israel and Jordan. This fits a broader realignment, in which an NBC reported this month, 25,000 to 40,000 American troops could be pulled out of Europe too. The Trump administration is focused on the Americas. Securocrats want to equip America for the growing rivalry with China, which, as this week's Trump-Xi summit shows, teeters between wary coexistence and outright hostility. Neither goal is advanced by the Middle Eastern wars that empty America's arsenals and suck its forces out of Asia. And to what end? Until 2020, America was an oil importer. Today, it is a colossal exporter. China, by contrast, has become Gulf producers' biggest customer, and the Suez Canal carries its goods to European markets. That makes China the great external beneficiary of American policies. But it is unlikely to try to step in as Middle East hegemon, not when it has seen the trillions of dollars and thousands of lives, America has paid for the privilege. Instead, three of the region's countries have the heft to begin to fill the vacuum, and none of them is Arab. See Middle East and Africa section. The most dangerous is Iran. If the regime in Tehran collapses, it will be in no position to rebuild its malign influence across Iraq, Syria, and Lebanon, if, as it's likely, it survives. It will hope to extract rents from controlling the Strait of Hormuz and bullying the Gulf states that it has attacked in the war. It will also try to rebuild its militia abroad. It may well restart work on nuclear weapon, which will surely remain a red line for America. In all this, it may receive Russian backing. The second regional power is Turkey, which has been quietly building closer relations with Arab countries. It has become the main supporter of the new government in Syria. With Iraq, it is working on trade routes, water supplies, and countering Kurdish separatists. Last month, it signed a security agreement with Pakistan and Saudi Arabia. Although it has championed the Muslim Brotherhood, it is more pragmatic than ideological, seeking business for its defense industries and construction firms. The third is Israel, the dominant military and intelligence power. After the massacres of October 7, 2023, it sees itself as a modern Sparta, seeking to destroy any capability that might threaten it. Under the Abraham Accords, it has forged close ties with the United Arab Emirates, even as the prospects of a deal with the Palestinians have faded. These three countries are unlikely to live with each other in peace. Israel and Turkey are already at loggerheads in Syria. Israel and Iran have finished business over the war. Iran and Turkey are ancient imperial rivals. The losers are the Arab states. Countries such as Iraq and Syria are still struggling to emerge from the ashes of civil war. Egypt, once the natural leader of the Arab world, devotes its energy to corruption and crushing opposition at home. The Gulf monarchies have embraced a prosperity agenda that seeks to anesthetize ideology with economic growth. That's welcome, but their business model depends on American security. The rivalries of ultra-rich Qatar, Saudi Arabia, and the UAE are radiating instability. Perhaps America's parting gift would be to help them work together. Arabs have long yearned for a chance to recover lost glory from when they were a beacon of science and learning centuries ago. America's retrenchment is about to give them a chance. But each departing hegemon has left a legacy of frustrating designs and unintended consequences. There remain deep hatreds and unsettled scores. The Middle East will struggle to prove the doubters wrong. The leaders section continues on page 8. Housing markets, the new mortgage shock. Why house prices may be in trouble. Like many politicians, Donald Trump dreams of having his cake and eating it. In January, he told his cabinet that he wanted to make houses more affordable, but also to drive housing prices up for people that own their own home, their homes. A government that could do both would be a true cakeistocracy. In the real world, only homeowners have been gorging. House prices are near record highs in many rich countries. Homeowners, or home buyers, have gone hungry, especially after post-COVID inflation pushed up bond yields in 2022 and 2023, making mortgages more expensive. Now, bond yields are rising again, and mortgage rates with them. And central banks raise interest rates to fight stubborn inflation, while governments suffer from debt bloat and fiscal heartburn. The average rate on a new 30-year home loan is in America is nudging 7%, up from a bit over 6% a year ago and nearly double what it was before the pandemic. Borrowing costs are rising in other wealthy countries too. This time, however, the result may be lower house prices. This is something that for all their cakeist proclivities, politicians should welcome. The latest bout of interest rate rises is not yet as acute as the previous one. But the housing market today is less resilient than it was. See Finance and Economics section. A variable rate mortgages have spread across the rich world. The prospect of higher monthly payments may deter buyers, particularly now that households have mostly run their COVID-era savings. Meanwhile, the supply of houses is up a bit compared with the 2010s. House prices are likely to fall much in nominal terms. They seldom do outside deep recessions. Yet, even a decline after adjusting for inflation could be a healthy digestive. For a starter, if many people are unable to afford a home, it weighs down the economy, especially in big cities that power 21st century commerce. Although wage growth has comfortably outpaced inflation in America, the total cost of owning a home has grown even faster in recent years. Cheaper houses would be of particular benefit for first-time buyers, who often struggle to save even enough for a down payment. Falling prices may also reanimate the housing market. In the past few years, it has frozen rigid in places where fixed-rate mortgages remain popular, as they are in America. Homeowners there have clung to their rock-bottom mortgage fixes, meaning that fewer houses have changed hands in the past 4 years than at any point since the global financial crisis of 2007 through 2009. This has curbed economic dynamism by making people less willing to move elsewhere to seek better jobs. In today's economy, homeowners may at last prefer to sell now rather than wait for prices to fall further. The last benefit of a housing slump is to remind people that houses are a poor long-term investment. For decades, governments have told households to treat their homes as savings vehicles, and in many countries lavish them with tax breaks. A house has virtues as an asset. Investors can count on a premium on account of its illiquidity and its gives ordinary mortals access to financial leverage, setting aside the wide world of retail options trading. Yet, treating your house as a financial asset violates some basic tenets of investing, which becomes apparent when prices fall. It is undiversified unless you are a serial landlord. Related risks are hard to hedge. Insurance gets you only so far, and returns are highly correlated with your future income. A downturn could bring down both your wages and the value of your property. Plus, the more a family finances are tied up in a home, the greater the NIMBY temptation to block development, which would dilute its value. The causes of the latest rise in interest rates, inflation, debt, geopolitical tensions, are nothing to cheer. Its effects on house prices may offer some cake crumbs of comfort. The leader section continues on page 8. Lula v. Bolsonaro, again. Brazil turns its back on the future. The forthcoming election will not provide the change the country needs. Brazil is blessed. Its proven reserves of oil are huge and growing. Within its borders, the world's largest river, the Amazon, flows through its greatest rainforest. But more than half of Brazil's electricity comes from hydropower. Its farmland is among the most productive on the planet. It will soon become the largest exporter of food, overtaking America. Beneath its soils lie vast deposits. Its farmland is among the most productive on the planet. It will soon become the largest exporter of food, overtaking America. Beneath its soils lie vast deposits.

is among the most productive on the planet. It will soon become the largest exporter of food, overtaking America. Beneath its soils lie vast deposits when he dropped his

largest exporter of food, overtaking America. Beneath its soils lie vast deposits when he dropped his September. Productive on the planet. It will soon become the largest exporter of food, overtaking America. Beneath its soils lie vast deposits when he dropped his September.

planet. It will soon become the largest exporter of food, overtaking America. Beneath its soils lie vast deposits. When he dropped his September, will require deep cut. It will soon become the largest exporter of food, overtaking America. Beneath its soils lie vast deposits. When he dropped his September, will require deep cut.

Beneath its soils lie vast deposits. When he dropped his September, will require deep cuts, son. The candidate whose ideas match the moment most closely is Renan Santos, a hard-charging libertarian. He wants to enact deep structural reform and spending cuts to transform Brazil into a great power. But neither he nor any other outsider has made headway against the opposing political machines of Lula and Mr. Bolsonaro. The country is drifting towards a predictable crisis, but most of its political elite are too comfortable with the way things are to change course. And so Brazil's glittering future will be on hold for at least 4 more years. It is not quite dead. Despite the corruption and insular thinking of pork-barrel politicians, many of the country's vital institutions still work. The federal police have done remarkably well to investigate the Vocaro fraud and the coup plot before that. The press remains ferocious, independent, and relatively well-funded. The diplomatic corps is respected around the world. Even the Supreme Court, despite its abundant flaws, was able to send a coup monger to jail. The most likely trigger for a crisis would be a sharp escalation in the level of debt and borrowing costs, leading to a worsening economy. That is a vicious circle, familiar to older Brazilians, who could lead to falls in the value of the real, yet a more inflation and painful recession. Perhaps only then would Brazilians turn to someone prepared to make the unpopular case that sacrifices will be needed for a future in which a blessed country is never again

0: condemned to choose between two such dismal candidates. The letter section begins on page 12. Muslims in Britain. The Economist puts forward the argument that the term Islamism is a useful way to discuss extremism without treating Muslims collectively as a threat. Much ado about something. September 12th. Yet, throughout the article, religious observance, conservative attitudes, political organizing, Gaza activism, views on Sharia, and support for violence are brought together as evidence of a wider ideological threat. Islamism is now used so loosely that it can describe both violent authoritarian movements and ordinary Muslims lobbying the government, protesting or standing for election. Muslim political participation is not evidence of entryism, which requires evidence of an attempt to enter and actively subvert in an institution, not to merely contribute to public life. Muslims are not a single political project. Our faith may inform how we understand poverty, racism, war, or inequality, but religious commitment tells us little about somebody's preferred form of government. Sharia, for many Muslims, primarily concerns personal religious and ethical practice. Muslims have spent decades being told to integrate and participate. Yet when they organize effectively, elect Muslim politicians, or challenge government policy, participation itself becomes suspicious. Neighborhoods with significant Muslim populations reflect patterns of migration, family and community networks, housing, employment, deprivation, and discrimination rather than a shared political ideology. Britain has seen sustained anti-Muslim hatred, ranging from discrimination and threats to mosque attacks, arson, and serious physical violence, alongside foiled far-right and neo-Nazi plots to kill Muslims. Recent racist and Islamophobic mob violence in Northern Ireland and stabbing attacks in Glasgow are part of a much wider pattern of hostility and violence affecting Muslim communities across Britain. Extremism and violence should be confronted, but conservative belief, prejudice, coercion, and violence are not different degrees of the same phenomenon. Rejecting the vague label of Islamism means refusing to treat ordinary Muslims' religious and political life as evidence of extremism. Dr. Naomi Green, Assistant Secretary General, Muslim Council of Britain, Belfast. America stands by Panama. Your report on America's security cooperation with Panama set up a false choice. Either Panama accepts unrestricted foreign access or somehow abandons the Panama Canal. Welcome to the jungle, August 29th. This is simply not reality. No country has a greater interest in helping Panama strengthen its security, protect the canal, and prevent hostile foreign influences than the United States. Under President Donald Trump, the commitment is clear once again. For years, successive American administrations neglected Panama and our entire hemisphere, meaning drugs, arms, illegal immigrants, and even terrorists flowed through our region on the way to America's streets and neighborhoods. President Trump came into office determined to change that. The U.S.-Panama relationship is much bigger than a military exercise or jungle training facility, or any single project or program. It is about regional sovereignty, security, prosperity, and above all, common sense. President Trump is focused on protecting America's security and economic strength. Together, both nations share an obligation to keep the canal out of the hands of any adversary and available for international trade. That is why preparation matters. That is why cooperation matters. That is why security cannot rely on diplomatic platitudes. Defending the canal and addressing its vulnerabilities is not an American imposition on Panama. It's a partnership between two sovereign nations with a shared obligation to keep the canal safe, secure, and open. America stands with Panama against any threat to the canal. Kevin Marino Cabrera, U.S. Ambassador to Panama, Panama City. Couldn't be clearer. An important achievement was overlooked in your piece on the launch of Nancy Grace Roman's Space Telegraph, A Cosmic Outlook, September 5th. NASA delivered the telescope ahead of schedule and under budget. Hubble, Roman's original predecessor, was launched 7 years behind schedule, and still its official start in 1977 has cost more than $19 billion in inflation-adjusted dollars. By comparison, Roman was launched 9 months ahead of its schedule, and its life cycle cost is approximately $4.3 billion. When Roman sends back its first images to Earth in early 2027, American taxpayers will have many reasons to marvel. T. Michael Spencer, Washington, D.C. Avoiding a fromage faux pas. Britain may have more cheeses than France, but it does not have anything like French unwritten rules and etiquette when it comes to slicing them. Say cheese, August 15th. You risk social exclusion if you think about cutting la noue from a brie, slitting across a camembert rather than cutting a point like pizza, invokes utter disdain. And never dip your tomate de savoie in mayonnaise or you will be sent to X3 at Toil Hatte. Mike Cook, London.
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2: Hi, my name is Billy, and here is tonight's weather forecast for the Talking Information Center. This evening, it will be partly cloudy, with degrees low around 48. The sun rose today at 5:59 a.m. The sun will set today at 6:10 p.m. And the sun will rise tomorrow at 6:52 a.m. And that's all the weather I have for today. I'm Billy giving you the weather for the Talking Information Center. Have a wonderful evening.
3: Hi, this is John with the Talking Information Center and a programming update for you. 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
7: 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From Bloomberg.com, Brazil assets surge as investor favorite Bolsonaro leads in race. Brazilian assets surged on expectations that Flavio Bolsonaro will address the country's mounting fiscal problems and pave the way for interest rate cuts after he became the surprise favorite to win the presidency in an October 25 runoff against Luiz Inácio Lula da Silva. Bolsonaro had 47% of the vote in the first round of elections on Sunday, compared with the incumbent's 45%. Investors had widely expected left-wing Lula to come in ahead. Now the race appears to be Bolsonaro's to lose, J.P. Morgan and Chase and Company said in a note. Traders quickly boosted bets that a more pragmatic economic program would allow the country to lower rates that rank among the highest in the world. Swap rate contracts tumbled more than 100 basis points. The real soared almost 5%, and the nation's benchmark, Ibovespa, stock gauge jumped 8% to an all-time high, the best day in years for local markets. Flavio is seen as a better option in the eyes of investors, said Daniela da Costa Bultrias, a portfolio manager at Robeca Institucional Asset Management. His intention of implementing a fiscal consolidation plan would open space for the central bank to continue reducing rates, abandoning ultra-restrictive monetary policy, she added. While he has yet to lay out a detailed plans for Latin America's largest economy, investors see Bolsonaro, son of former President Jair Bolsonaro, as more likely to pursue fiscal adjustments such as spending cuts that they see as key in helping bring down double-digit interest rates that have left companies and families in a chokehold. Lula, for his part, has largely avoided committing to reductions and his boost of social aid programs and some subsidies in the final weeks of the campaign reinforced investor doubts about his willingness to rein in deficits. Solange Schwer, head of Brazil macroeconomics at the UBS Global Wealth Management, said credible signals of fiscal consolidation could lead to a significant rally in the long end of a curve that could see spreads narrow as much as 250 basis points. Markets were caught off guard on two fronts by Sunday's results. Bolsonaro's convincing lead and the strong showing by right-wing candidates in races for state governors, Congress, and the Senate. Taken together, the results signal a broader conservative shift that may help Bolsonaro in carrying out his fiscal agenda. The conditions have never been this favorable, said Guilherme Aboud, CEO of Persevera Asset Management, which oversees 4.8 billion reais, $921 million. There's potential for the rally to extend over several days. Bolsonaro's emergence as Lula's main challenger in late 2025, handpicked by his father, initially disappointed investors. A constant drip of news around his involvement with the disgraced banker Daniel Vaquero, the man at the center of Brazil's biggest ever bank fraud, further soured markets on his bid. Over the past month, though, Bolsonaro's improving odds as Lula grappled with his own scandals and a slowing economy, have helped lift Brazilian assets. The Ibovespa rallied 5% in dollar terms in September, among the best performing equity markets in the world in the span. With the candidates' deadlock in polls, investors largely opted for derivatives and other wagers that captured upside from a market-friendly outcome, while limiting losses if the vote disappoints. Local bonds have also emerged as a popular trade, with investors betting current yields offer cushion through the election. To be sure, the challenges remain daunting and numerous, from soaring deficits to heavy debt and high interest rates. In general, rallies in Brazilian assets should be faded. Brazilian investors tend to overreact to political events, and actually reduced spending is going to be a lot harder than talking about it. There will inevitably be disappointment ahead. In the meantime, though, the immediate reaction is likely to be close to euphoric. The Lula era appears to be over. In the lead-up to the 2022 vote, local investors were far more wary of Lula than their foreign counterparts, who generally took a less pessimistic view on the leftist leader. The divide has lingered. Local investors tend to be more concerned that the government has limited appetite for the kind of fiscal adjustment they see as key for Brazil to be able to lower rates and unlock growth. Still, Brazilian markets have followed a rocky but ultimately positive path since Lula returned to office in January 2023. High rates, while restrictive for the economy, make the currency appealing to carry traders amid a weaker dollar and a push away from U.S. markets that has helped lift emerging markets more broadly. Alejandro Cuadrado, head of Global Foreign Exchange and Latin American Strategy at Banco Bilbao, Vizcaya Argentaria, S.A., said that while some volatility is expected ahead of the runoff, the magnitude of the surprise should already drive a meaningful reassessment of Brazil's outlook. The degree to which Flavio has exceeded polls and expectations will be difficult for Lula to overcome, said Jim Hayes, portfolio manager at Lucerna Global Capital. A new mandate will be cause for optimism, unleashing pent-up investment and allowing for interest rates to fall much faster than would otherwise have been the case. New hazard for treasuries hides in bonds futures fine print. Look to the fine print of treasury futures for the next big jump in bond yields. As U.S. 30-year securities head ever closer to 6%, the move threatens a shakeup in futures, which are widely used by investors to hedge government bond positions and by leveraged funds in strategies such as the popular basis trade. It has to do with the mechanics. U.S. bond futures are exchange-traded agreements to buy or sell treasuries at a set price and date. They're governed by contract terms that dictate what type of underlying securities are allowed to be delivered by traders with short positions to those with long positions, and several typically qualify. Traders then identify the one that's cheapest to deliver, or CDD, and the price of the futures contract tracks it. When yields rise rapidly, as is happening now, the pricing dynamics of the deliverable basket of securities are altered, and the CDD starts to migrate toward a longer tracks it. When yields rise rapidly, as is happening now, the pricing dynamics of the deliverable basket of securities are altered, and the CDD starts to migrate toward a longer maturity.

When yields rise rapidly, as is happening now, the pricing dynamics of the deliverable basket of securities are altered, and the CTD starts to migrate toward a longer treasury future. When yields rise rapidly, as is happening now, the pricing dynamics of the deliverable basket of securities are altered, and the CTD starts to migrate toward a longer treasury future.

Dynamics of the deliverable basket of securities are altered, and the CTD starts to migrate toward a longer Treasury future as his efforts to contain the market fallout from Trump's Liberation Day tariffs elevated his standing among investors, American lawmakers, and government officials abroad. After the president unveiled import duties of as high as 50% in April of last year, triggering the biggest two-day sell-off in U.S. stocks since the pandemic, Bessent persuaded Trump to pull back. Within a week, markets had recovered. Wall Street had already been predisposed to see Bessent, who spent decades working at hedge funds, as one of its own. For investors, the rollback of tariff rates was proof that the former financier was able to rise above the fray of the West Wing and exert a steadying influence on his famously unpredictable boss. He had established himself squarely as the market and business-friendly Treasury Secretary, says Matthew Axe, an ex-Treasury official under President Joe Biden, who is now a senior strategist at Evercore ISI, the research arm of an investment banking firm. But the recent interventions and ambiguity around his goals now create challenges for that initial impression, Ask says, alluding to Bessent's efforts over the past few months to steady the Japanese yen and cap yields on U.S. treasuries. While Treasury secretaries have many levers to guide the economy, there are limits to their power. The price of gasoline is determined by global forces of supply and demand, and geopolitics often intrudes. Likewise, the day-to-day decisions of households and businesses are usually a bigger driver of the performance of the U.S. economy than government bond buybacks or tweaks to financial regulation. Still, the job comes with influence. The secretary advises the president on economic policy, conducts international economic diplomacy, and manages federal finances, including the $32 trillion market for treasuries that drives the cost of everything from U.S. mortgages to corporate and government borrowing around the world. A secretary who has earned the confidence of investors at home and abroad, as well as of his peers in foreign capitals, can help restore calm during market panics, sometimes with just a few well-chosen words. The 2008 global financial crisis, the onset in 2020 of a global pandemic, the collapse of Silicon Valley Bank, and other regional lenders in 2023. In each instance, the sitting Treasury chief lent personal gravitas to rally the force of the U.S. government to stabilize the nation's economic and financial health. The world watches. People are looking for the U.S. for guidance, says Tim Adams, who has worked for four Treasury secretaries, most recently Hank Paulson during the George W. Bush presidency. The role is not to be just a technician. You're not there just because of your market intelligence, but because you offer a sense of confidence and trust. Bessent, who, like several of his predecessors, has spent most of his career in finance, knows that credibility is an even more important asset in his new line of work than it was in his old one. But markets are showing they will let fundamentals and facts, not the Treasury chief's comments, drive their decisions. When he intervened in currency markets in July to try to put a floor under a plummeting yen, the effects dissipated in a bit more than a week. A few weeks later, Bessent's attempts to tame Treasury yields also fell short. Despite jawboning and a significant expansion in buybacks of longer-dated bonds, yields on 30-year Treasuries have continued to climb higher, hitting 5.63% on September 30, their highest ever level since 2002. At a hearing in Congress on September 15, Bessent called the bond market intervention successful, but traders remain jittery, waiting on a decisive conclusion to the war in Iran and also progress at home in containing the U.S. public debt, which officially breached $40 trillion in August,
about double what it was when Trump was first sworn into office in January 2017. Speaking to reporters the day after the release of that startling figure, the Treasury chief said that the U.S. could manage to grow its way out of its debt problem, a notion that several economists called far-fetched. To tamp down the criticism, Bessent said he and other members of the administration were working on a plan to tame the debt and narrow the annual budget gap, which is equal to nearly 6% of gross domestic product. Yet at a midterm national convention Republicans staged in Dallas a few weeks later, Trump promised $5,000 for every adult American if Republicans hold on to Congress in the midterm elections, a giveaway that would cost more than $1 trillion. The pledge of $5,000 checks revealed that Bessent was treating the U.S. Treasury market as a plaything. Martin Wetton, head of financial market strategy for Westpac Banking Corp., wrote in a note to clients on September 10, "It's something no sane investor would dream of." Some of Bessent's interventionist efforts have paid off. In October of last year, the Treasury announced it had provided the government of Argentina with a $20 billion currency swap facility in a bid to stabilize the peso. The move helped President Javier Milei, a political ally of Trump, fend off a challenge from opposition parties in elections held that month. The operation earned the Treasury tens of millions of dollars, Bessent said later. Some of the Secretary's projections have panned out, too. His prediction last year that a boom in data center construction and other AI spending would boost economic expansion over the coming 1 to 2 years has proved accurate. However, his call at mid-year, the GDP growth was poised to accelerate to at least 3% during the remainder of 2026, does not jibe with the forecast of the 60 economists and analysts Bloomberg surveys each month. Importantly, Bessent maintains a high level of trust with Trump, who's tasked him with managing the all-important U.S.-China economic relationship. More recently, the president has pushed back against criticism that his Treasury Secretary's attempts to cap bond yields were misguided, calling Bessent a very capable man. Bessent's proclamations continue. In early September, he said that oil prices will nosedive to as low as $40 a barrel once the Iran conflict is over. The comments came as fresh military strikes between the U.S. and Iran drove benchmark Brent crude to $95 a barrel. Then during a September 28 interview on Fox News, he predicted that Iran's economy was some 2 weeks away from collapse. Bessent's real test lies ahead. Democrats are widely expected to win control of the House in November's midterms, and odds are increasing that the party secures a Senate majority as well. If that comes to pass, the Treasury Secretary will need to work with Democrats to pass economic measures. The most important trial could come next year, when the nation's debt ceiling will become a hot topic on Capitol Hill once more. With investors already on edge over the size of the fiscal debt, Bessent will have to marshal every ounce of credibility to broker a political compromise that also reassures bondholders around the world that the U.S. is committed to getting its financial house in order. The only billionaires making money this year are in tech. If 2026 feels like a banner year for the world's tech billionaires, the numbers bear it out. The roughly 100 technology fortunes among the world's 500 richest people gained a combined $845 billion through September 30, the most ever for the first 9 months of a year, according to the Bloomberg Billionaires Index. Fueling that surge were the same forces driving global markets, the artificial intelligence boom, and soaring technology stocks, particularly in the U.S.
tech billionaires are now worth a combined $4.6 trillion, accounting for 36% of the index's wealth, despite making up only about a fifth of its members. The divergence is stark. Billionaires who made their fortunes outside technology lost a combined $62 billion over the period, while Americans accounted for 94% of the index's stock gains. Since September 10, all 10 of the world's richest people have been from the U.S., the first time that's happened since Bloomberg began tracking billionaires in 2012. The gains have been heavily concentrated at the very top. Elon Musk, the world's richest person, added $310 billion to his fortune this year through the end of September, or roughly 40% of the index's total increase. He briefly became the world's first trillionaire after SpaceX merged with his artificial intelligence company, xAI, and went public in June. 9 of the world's 10 wealthiest people owe their fortunes to American tech firms. Dell Technologies, Inc., founder Michael Dell, saw his wealth increase 81% to $254 billion as his company's data center sales business ballooned. Mark Zuckerberg added $23 billion to his net worth this year as shares of Meta Platforms, Inc. gained 27% in September, its best month in almost 4 years, after rolling out its new Muse personal AI assistant. The world's 500 richest people hit a peak of $13.4 trillion in combined wealth in mid-June. That's since fallen 6% to $12.6 trillion amid a broader market slowdown and growing doubts about some of the biggest AI names. The historic debt binge fueling big tech's AI ambitions is making some investors uneasy. Larry Ellison briefly became the world's richest person on September 2025, gaining $89 billion in a single day after Oracle Corp touted explosive growth in its AI-linked cloud infrastructure business. A year later, Ellison's net worth has fallen $196 billion, while Oracle's credit default swaps are trading near record highs as investors balk at the massive borrowing needed to fund its AI infrastructure build-out. The surge in billionaire wealth has also fueled calls for higher taxes on the ultra-rich. California voters will decide in November whether to levy a wealth tax on the state's billionaires, while states including Washington, New York, Illinois, and Rhode Island have also discussed new taxes on wealthy residents. The increasingly young, tech-heavy ranks of the ultra-rich also complicate the idea that the next great wealth shift will come primarily from aging baby boomers passing fortunes to their heirs. We talk a lot about the great wealth transfer, but for the top 100 or 1,000 richest, some may be old and own rather traditional businesses, but a lot of them are young tech entrepreneurs, says James Mazzo, an economist at UBS Group's AG's chief investment office. I wonder to what extent that will fuel more wealth concentration. While much of the AI boom's wealth has accrued to the leaders of major tech firms, Bloomberg's new entrants show how the surge is also minting fortunes among startup founders and the companies supplying AI infrastructure. All 7 of Anthropic PBC's co-founders joined the wealth list in June after the AI firm closed a funding round valued at $965 billion. Founders of Chinese firms including Minimax Group, Inc.'s Yan Junji and DeepSync's Liang Wenfeng also were added. The boom has also enriched the businesses supplying AI's hardware and infrastructure. Lin Sung Chi,
founder of KingSlide, a Taiwanese maker of server rails and cable management systems for data centers, emerged with a $9.5 billion fortune this year, 4 decades after starting the company. Wang Xin, chair of Guangdong DTech Technology Company, joined the Wealth Index as AI created demand for the specialized drill bits her company makes to assemble circuit boards. Two heirs of Samsung Electronic Company's Li family, Bo Jin and Seo Hoon, also joined the list thanks to demand for the company's memory chips. The uptick in Samsung's stock price helped the family pay back an $8 billion inheritance tax after former chairman Lee Kun-hee's death in 2020. In Taiwan, chip designer MediaTek Inc.'s Zhe Ming-kei and Morris Chang, founder of Taiwan Semiconductor Manufacturing Company, also joined the exclusive list this year. China's push for technology independence and rivalry with the U.S. for AI dominance have resulted in several new entrants joining this list. Suzhou TFC Optical Communication Company's Zhu Xinong and family, as well as Suzhou Dongshan Precision Manufacturing Company's Wan Fugen. Trump plans to ease limits on tax-exempt diesel variety. President Donald Trump is preparing to ease limits restricting the use of a tax-exempt variety of diesel, his latest bid to pare costs for the essential fuel ahead of the November midterm elections. The Trump administration is expected to unveil the plan targeting so-called red-dyed diesel on Monday, according to people familiar with the matter, who asked not to be named before a public announcement. The plan effectively would allow more widespread use of red or dyed diesel, which is generally available for off-road purposes, such as in farm and construction equipment. Because red diesel is exempt from the federal excise tax of 24 cents per gallon, enabling its use in on-road vehicles without penalties could translate into an effective tax break in some cases. While the move wouldn't directly lower operational costs for harvesters, tractors, excavators, or other off-road equipment that already runs on tax-exempt red diesel, it is seen potentially cutting the expense to run pickup trucks and other on-road vehicles. And where farmers in some cases already are using lower-taxed red diesel in pickups, the planned shift would mean they aren't running the risk of penalties. The administration's approach marks yet another effort to address costs for diesel that have surged amid wars in Russia and Middle East that paired refining capacity and reduced shipment of petroleum products globally. In the U.S., retail prices for diesel averaged $6.32 per gallon on Sunday, according to Auto Club AAA. Even though that's down from an all-time high of $6.53 set last month, farmers, truckers, and other users are still paying more than 1.5 times what they were on February 28, when the U.S. and Israel launched attacks on Iran and the fuel cost was just $3.76 per gallon. Trump, in a social media post Monday, blamed refinery closures, both in Russia and in California, for driving up fuel costs. But relaxing enforcement of red diesel's limits won't address the core issue driving up prices today and boost supplies of the fuel, a chief Trump administration objective. Supplies of red diesel, which is chemically identical to on-road diesel, save for the added dye, come from broader U.S. diesel fuel stockpiles. Domestic diesel supplies currently sit at their lowest ever seasonal record levels as demand picks up for the fall. Domestic refiners are already running at full capacity, maxing out diesel production. That means refiners and fuel sellers are likely to absorb almost all of the added benefit of relaxed red dye enforcement, said Chris Kennedy at Bloomberg Economics.
There's also some risk the planned change could backfire by straining fuel supplies at the expense of farms and construction sites, creating an extra incentive for motorists to fill on-road vehicles with the tax-exempt variety could create more competition for the fuel. Some state programs liberalizing limits on red diesel have been limited to farmers and foresters, potentially reducing that risk. The current network for delivering red diesel is limited, with sales generally happening at farm cooperatives and smaller service stations. Dye is typically added through injection terminals, and it's not clear how swiftly or easily that could make its way to interstate trucking networks, Kennedy added. Truck stations and distributors also may be unwilling to offer red diesel through existing infrastructure. Because diesel serves as a workhorse fuel, powering farm equipment, propelling shipping, and supplying power to rural communities, the higher prices have rippled through the economy, boosting costs for an array of consumer goods. That's causing economic hardship and frustration in America's heartland, where farmers are being hit with high fuel costs during the fall harvest season. Trump is set to visit Grand Island, Nebraska on Monday, part of a bid to bolster the reelection prospects of Republican Senator Pete Ricketts and help drive GOP supporters, including many farmers and ranchers, to the polls in November. At least 10 governors have already lifted state fuel taxes or loosened limits on the use of dye diesel in highway vehicles. According to Clearview Energy Partners, the 10 states together account for about a third of special fuels in 2025. The federal intervention has happened before, Clearview said in a research note. In the wake of Hurricane Dorian in 2019, the Internal Revenue Service suspended penalties for the sale of red dyed diesel for on-road use, a move taken in tandem with a fuel waiver from the Environmental Protection Agency. Trump's planned action comes on top of a Friday agreement by Group of Seven Nations and their partners to release as much as 100 million barrels of emergency oil and diesel stocks. The decision follows an intense pressure campaign by the Trump administration aimed at persuading European and other nations to tap emergency diesel stockpiles. Diesel prices are coming down, but we have more work to do, Agricultural Secretary Brooke Rollins said in a social media post on Monday. Trump is taking action to deliver short-term relief for farmers and ranchers, including prioritizing diesel in the release of 100 million barrels of crude oil. Diesel prices have already dropped about 15% gallon over the past few days. Separately, Rollins told Fox Business that Trump would likely make an announcement on relief for farmers later on Monday. Rollins didn't elaborate but stressed the administration's focus on lowering diesel costs. Farm state lawmakers had been pressuring Trump to ban U.S. diesel exports in a bid to provide at least short-term price relief. But following the G7 decision Friday, Trump said he wouldn't restrict foreign sales of the fuel. From Bloomberg Businessweek, September. Why is hunting camel everywhere? In 1986, Toxie Haas walked into a Mississippi textile factory hoping to disappear. An avid hunter, he wanted camouflage that would help him blend into the brushy low country of southern Alabama, where turkey hunting is less pastime than religion. He was obsessed with the idea of being invisible, says Daniel Haas, Toxie's son. Turkey hunters often sit motionless in the understory for hours, calling for birds whose eyesight is better than their own. He thought, if I look like an oak tree, I can sit wherever I want to. At the same time, most American hunters wore solid earth tones. Almost all camouflage on the market was military, designed for the verdant Vietnamese jungle rather than the alluvial floodplain known colloquially as bottomland. When the factory owners asked Haas for his Pantone colors, he pulled out a Ziploc bag full of twigs, dirt, and leaves.
The consequential pattern, bottom line, became the most iconic camouflage made by Mossy Oak. The clothing brand has soon built to sell his designs. Also in 1986, in Georgia, deer hunter Bill Jordan, of starting what would become a rival camouflage empire, Realtree. Bottom line was a muted tricolor echo of Riverbank Woodlands, but Jordan's first pattern, Realtree Original, mimicked the scarred vertical bank of the white oak trees that shade northern Georgia. Both companies manufactured garments while growing rapidly through the licensing deals, putting their trademark patterns on L.O. Bean boots, Yeti coolers, and more. What started out as a race to outfit the American hunter led to an aesthetic that was as cultural as was practical, entwined with the identity of rural America and now ubiquitous in urban streetwear. 40 years after the Haas-Jordan rivalry began, sales of hunting camo are higher than ever. The pattern seen in Paris couture shows and East London clubs, as well as on downtown New York sidewalks. Realtree says fashion brands account for 35% of its sales, up from 20% in 2019. The rest comes from workwear brands and hunters, a segment that's also grown. Yet the latest camo patterns aren't driving the current boom. Both Realtree and Mossy Oak say it's the older, faded, and often discontinued patterns from the 1980s and 90s. Mossy Oak, which has updated its bottom line pattern over the years, has re-released products in the original design to meet demand. Realtree has revived long shelf colorways for collaborators seeking an old-school aesthetic. The craze for Reagan-era vintage patterns has ignited a white-hot resale market. Original Mossy Oak bottomland jackets and hats that once sold for $15 or $40 in hardware stores now command hundreds, sometimes thousands of dollars among turkey hunters and collectors. Back then, all the designs were so unique. You can't find that much detail in the patterns now. They're digitized, made overseas. But these old patterns, you just can't replicate them, says Taylor Flynn, a vintage camouflage dealer in Central Arkansas who sells on Instagram under the handle Vintage Sportsman. He sold secondhand Mossy Oak camouflage jackets for more than $1,500. That's what people are after, and they do not mind spending money for it. Camouflage tends to follow workwear into fashion. Blue jeans and the like first entered the zeitgeist of the 1960s and 70s, where there was a democratization of working class clothes, says Valerie Steele, Museum of the Fashion Institute of Technology director. The style was seen as more authentic, more virile. Military camouflage soon followed, becoming an anti-Vietnam War staple, before surging again in late 1990s mall fashion. Hunting camouflage, however, largely remained confined to regions where the sport was popular. All camouflage works by disrupting the natural outlines of the wearers to create an optical illusion that helps them blend into the surrounding environment. But unlike military camo's distinctive deep green blob-like design, hunting camo's varied, often photorealistic patterns of leaves, bark, and branches carry distinctly rural associations and rarely seeped into mainstream fashion. More recently, hunting camo has become a sartorial shorthand for a politically ascendant vision of Americana. Alongside trends such as cowboy boots, canvas jackets, and Carhartt pants. It's used to project every man appeal, with Kamala Harris and Tim Walz's 2024 presidential campaign camo hats, or to play against type as with a viral 2023 God's Favorite cap by internet culture brand Praying. Balenciaga introduced a $2,690 hunting camo jacket in its pre-fall collection in 2024. By 2025, hunting camouflage was so hot that mainstream consumer brands like Nike were licensing Realtree and Mossy Oak, part of what dealers describe as a race between the two to score the most brand collaborations.
Anytime there's a strong look, particularly if it's controversial, fashion will hoover it up, Steele says. Hunting camo, she adds, is both. Distinctly American styles are trending as a shared sense of national identity feels elusive. Young urbanites will appropriate it as a means of ironizing it. Someone in Mississippi will say, I'm wearing it because I like to hunt. Over time, however, these associations begin to shift. In this moment, it's hard to know if it's romanticization or ironization, Steele says. Part of hunting camouflage mass appeal is that it's one of the few bold patterns that don't undermine conventional ideas of masculinity. For guys, it's their masculine floral or leopard print, says Tanner Watley, a collector and dealer in Mississippi who sells under the Instagram handle Yesterday's Camo. Demand for camouflage also grew as hunting gained popularity during the COVID-19 pandemic. The turkey stuff is usually the best seller, Watley says. He notes that influential Manosphere podcasters such as Theo Vaughn are now avid turkey hunters. Ironization, Steele says. Part of hunting camouflage mass appeal is that it's one of the few bold patterns that don't undermine conventional ideas of masculinity. For guys, it's their masculine floral or leopard print, says Tanner Watley, a collector and dealer in Mississippi who sells under the Instagram handle Yesterday's Camo.

now avid turkey hunters. The number in Alabama jumped by 11,000 to 71,000 in the 2024-25 season, compared with pre-pandemic levels. Vaughn was a huge driver, and obviously social media is a big part of it. Half my customers now are women wanting clothes just for fashion, Watley says. Camo enthusiasts are seeing something deeper at play, with modern hunting being more sophisticated, technical, and expensive than ever. I grew up with these patterns, says Tyler Jordan, Bill's sons. Throwback camouflage acts as an emotional tether to an era before performance fabrics and gadgetry. Maybe you had a granddad or a dad who wore them. When you put them on, you felt a connection there that almost can't be explained. When Skims, Kim Kardashian's underwear brand, introduced a camouflage collection with Post Malone in 2025, the singer deliberately chose a late 80s Realtree pattern, Realtree Extra Gray, which had long been discontinued. The collection sold out immediately. The trend extends beyond fashion. In country music, the vernacular of hunting camouflage evokes an idealized rural identity. In a note to small town life, country singer Hardy sings, "Don't need no suit, don't need no tie. I don't want to be hard to recognize. Bury me in bottomland with my grandpa's rifle in my hand." This nostalgia has intensified competition for out-of-production prints. 2 or 3 years ago, you could walk into any Goodwill and no one was touching the camo, Flynn says. Now, unless you're getting there the day they're stocking, you're going to miss out on the camo pieces. There's a collector's market for vintage mossy oak that rivals the Grateful Dead in Patagonia, Haas says. A shift to overseas production has put a premium on its vintage, made in the USA, garments. Sweaty hats go for $300-$400, Haas says, and a rare turkey vest has sold for $4,000. The Holy Grail, according to collectors, the brand's first bottomland jacket with a corduroy collar. It sells within minutes for $500 to $1,000. Mossy Oak recently re-released the jacket, overpriced, produced overseas, which ups the ante for the original piece even more, Flint says. Owning these prints is a form of conspicuous consumption, signaling a level of knowledge other enthusiasts recognize. It's like finding a vintage Rolex, says Watley, the Mississippi dealer. If people see it and know what they're looking at, they're like, "Wow, where did you get that? It's unique. It's not something you can go to the store and buy." A number of these rare U.S. pieces are now sold back to American collectors by dealers in Japan. During the 80s and 90s, when American workwear was in vogue there, Japanese buyers snapped up low-cost secondhand and dead-stock Levi's, workwear, and hunting camouflage by the container load, says W. David Marks, author of Amatora, How Japan Saved American Style. Japanese street style helped push blue-collar workwear and Americana back into fashion in the 2000s, heavily influencing bands including Supreme and Stussy to begin licensing hunting camouflage. Logan Webster, a camouflage collector and founder of secondhand marketplace Camaritro, says sales in his site have surged over the past 2 years, including among women and customers in New York. It would be a novel prior to 2024 to see an order out of that area, he said. Now I see several every week. The nostalgia factor is also deeply personal. At vintage camo trade shows, people are reduced to tears from the stories brought back by seeing a jacket like the one their dad wore, Webster says. After one man died, leaving a single hunting jacket to four children, Webster helped them find four identical vintage versions at about $100 each. The original was then displayed in the family's hunting cabin. Realtree and Mossy Oak trademarked their prints, then licensed them to manufacturers such as Columbia, Stanley, Tecovas, and Tractor Supply. Behind the scenes, they fiercely defend these designs, a battle that's intensifying as hunting camouflage spreads from the woods to luxury runways and fashion sweatpants. We have to fight for those trademarks to this day, people copying what we've created over the last 40 years, Realtree's

0: Jordan says legal action against copycats is intended to protect not only its own business, but also its licensees. Both brands are deeply Southern, careful not to utter a word against the other. Their rivalry instead plays out in the proxy arena of all Southern factional battles, college football boosterism. Mississippi State for Mossy Oak, Ole Miss for Realtree. The brands aren't the only ones loyal to their prints. Guys are hardcore Realtree or hardcore Mossy Oak, or they will not wear the other pattern, Flynn says. In the vintage market, Mossy Oak patterns, considered simpler and a little more arty, command the highest prices. The two companies are privately held and guarded about sales figures, but Realtree says its camouflage appears on 1 billion new licensed products annually. Both brands are trying to sustain the momentum they've gained during the pandemic. But while Mossy Oak remains focused on heritage, Realtree has developed a scrappier, more experimental personality. It introduced pink camo for women in 2009 and now offers patterns in a rainbow of university colors. There's even a camouflage Waffle House hat. Jordan laughs at the irony of creating a pattern designed to blend in that brands, including Mountain Dew, Crown Royal, and Puma, now used to stand out. Dad has a saying, before it can disappear in the woods, it has to disappear off the shelf. Mossy Oak is more wary. Haas says they intend to ride the trend cycle without embracing partnerships or products that might alienate its base of Southern conservative hunters. If the trend stops being cool and we've stopped representing our core customer we've been representing for 40 years, the brand is left with no soul. Back to Bloomberg.com. Musk is trying to bully Delta into Starlink. He has a point. Elon Musk added to his annals of antics on Thursday, warning Delta Airlines Inc. Chief Executive Officer Ed Bastian that he will lose his job for choosing Amazon Leo to provide aircraft and internet over SpaceX Starlink. Musk's criticism of Bastian, who has bragging rights for leading the most profitable U.S. airline, isn't notable for being outrageous. Chief Executive Officer of SpaceX and Tesla has challenged Meta Platform's Mark Zuckerberg to a cage fight and pilloried OpenAI Sam Altman with nicknames such as Swindly Sam and Scam Altman. Nor is harsh language unusual for the airline industry. Michael O'Leary, the boisterous CEO of Ryanair Holdings PLC, was forced to apologize last month for labeling his European competitors rapists for high airfares, and United Airlines Holdings Inc. CEO Scott Kirby often takes sly jabs at American Airlines Group Inc., where he was passed over for the top job. Musk's remarks popped off the screen because his company supplies a service, and yet he's attempting to publicly shame a potential customer that he's supposedly courting. This is a bully sales tactic which belongs in the dustbin of history for a legitimate business. Still, Musk has a point. Starlink already offers high-speed internet on aircraft and has signed up several of Delta's competitors, including United and Southwest Airlines Company. Starlink, a unit of Space Exploration Technologies Corp., or SpaceX, now boasts the highest-speed internet available for aircraft. Amazon Leo, in contrast, is an unproven satellite internet product that won't be available to Delta until 2028 and is at a structural cost disadvantage to Starlink. That puts the airline on the back foot when it comes to offering customers the best onboard internet service now. SpaceX has built an unprecedented network of 11,000 satellites in low orbit. It provides Starlink with the lowest launch costs, and those costs are about to drop even further after the first orbital flight of the massive Starship rocket, which deployed 26 new generation satellites. Amazon Leo, which Amazon.com Inc. created in 2019, has about 400 satellites in low Earth orbit. The company will struggle to expand this network rapidly because it depends on third-party launches to put satellites into orbit and at a much higher cost than Starlink. This will be the case until Blue Origin, Jeff Bezos' space company, begins to launch frequently and routinely retrieves the first-stage booster for reuse. Even then, Blue Origin's New Glenn rocket will be behind Starship, which is designed to reuse both rocket stages and has the capacity to carry much more volume into space. Delta and Amazon reached an agreement in March for internet service beginning in 2028 on 500 aircraft. That followed Amazon's announcement that it had signed JetBlue Airways Corp as one of its first customers. It offered previews of its system to select potential customers to tout a new gigabit speed ultra antenna to provide super fast internet. The risk for Delta and Bastion is that for 2 years the company will have to explain to its best SkyMiles customers why the current internet service on its planes, provided by Viasat Inc. and EchoStar Corp's Hughes unit, is slower than competitors. And that's if everything goes as planned with Amazon Leo. Delta currently claims to be the leading premium service airline, followed by closely by United, which already offers Starlink Internet. American Airlines has lagged on sprucing up its network to capture more business class customers. It signed a deal with the Start Starlink service in early 2027. Southwest is reintroducing premium seating and products to its cabin, including Starlink Internet that began rolling out on its planes in June. This danger for Delta is heightened by all the advertising Starlink is doing to create brand awareness for Internet on the move, along the lines of what Intel Inside did for computers. This makes sense because its customers can use Starlink as a selling point for their services. United is doing just that with a marketing campaign boosting faster Internet with Starlink. Bastion had to be well aware of the risk. He has defended his decision, saying the price for Amazon's onboard internet service is lower than Starlink's, and Delta expects to offer Amazon service such as streaming video games and shopping. Amazon must have aced its test run for Bastion to have committed to the costly and time-consuming task of putting new internet equipment on Delta planes. This all gets back to the reason Musk's relatively innocuous statement, by his standards, attracted so much attention. It boils down to a company using its market power to bully customers into helping snuff out a competitor before it gets started. Competition is at the heart of capitalism, the economic system that created enormous wealth and lifted hundreds of millions of people out of poverty. Our society and system of government also tend to urge us to cheer for the underdog, the Horatio Alger. The clear underdog here is Amazon Leo, which has the daunting task of taking on the most disruptive space company in history. Bastion is rooting for the underdog. Let's hope it doesn't cost him his job.
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2: Hi, my name is Billy, and here is tonight's weather forecast for the Talking Information Center. This evening it will be partly cloudy, degrees low around 48. The sun rose today at 5:59 a.m. The sun will set today at 6:10 p.m. And the sun will rise tomorrow at 6:52 a.m. And that's all the weather I have for today. I'm Billy giving you the weather for the Talking Information Center. Have a wonderful evening.
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4: 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Framingham.
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8: Hi, I'm Jennifer from the Talking Information Center, and today I'll be reading select articles from the September 28th edition of the New Yorker. First up, The Fallout of a Charlie Kirk Campus Scandal by Benjamin Wofford. Last September, Ellie Fisher, a third-year law student at Texas Tech, was in her 2 p.m. seminar, Race and Racism, when another student interrupted class to announce that the conservative activist Charlie Kirk had been shot. The student described Kirk as the guy from Turning Point. Fisher turned to a classmate and asked, "What's Turning Point?" Texas Tech, which is based in Lubbock, ranks among the most politically conservative public campuses in the nation. In 2024, Donald Trump carried Lubbock County by 40 points. Fisher, who is originally from San Martin, California, near Santa Cruz, was an outspoken progressive. She is just over 5 feet tall, with long dark hair and expressive eyes that she accentuates with paste-on lashes. As an undergraduate, she founded an NAACP chapter at the school, led voter registration drives, and helped get prominent Texas Democrats, including Jasmine Crockett and Beto O'Rourke, to speak on campus. "My white family, they're like, oh my God, I would never move to Texas." Fisher, who was adopted as an infant by white parents, told me, "I'm like, it's great. There's hella black people out here." She was also drawn to the cowboy culture of West Texas. In middle school, she had developed a passion for livestock. When she was 17, a steer she raised named Rambo won a top prize at the Santa Cruz County Fair, which ultimately led to a scholarship to study agriculture at Texas Tech. She took a meat judging course and became a strong supporter of the Second Amendment. She has tattoos of a handgun and the words "enemy of the state." After her year, after her senior year, Fisher passed up several offers to study law on the West Coast. She aspired to be a federal public defender. Texas Tech is in a region of the state known as the High Plains, with a severe lack of indigent legal services. "There are a million Ellie Fishers right now in San Francisco," she told her parents. "Where they need me is Lubbock." At law school, Fisher, who's now 26, formed friendships with many of her conservative peers. She was close with members of the campus's chapter of the Federalist Society, several of whom were invited to her most recent Friendsgiving party, which she called "God's Guns, Gravy, and Gobble Gobble." "This is not fake news," the invitation read. "The patriots are gathering." "The conservatives at the law school know I poke fun at them," she told me. "They let me do it, and they drink with me while it happens." She added, "The main thing is respect. You've got to be able to talk about it, and you've got to be friends with people." On the day of Kirk's murder, Fisher was scheduled to work in the school's criminal defense clinic, which enlists law students to serve as public defenders in Lubbock County. As she walked into the clinic's office, her phone chimed with messages and news alerts. Fisher would later say that she could only recall one Kirk quote at the time, a defense of the Second Amendment, in which he said, "Its protections were worth the cost of some gun deaths every single year." But during the conservative activist's many appearances on podcasts and college campuses, he regularly expressed views designed to offend people with Fisher's political sensibilities, including that there's a war on white people in this country and that prowling blacks go around for fun to go target white people. As Fisher passed the office of Joe Stevens, who ran the clinic's program for rural defendants, she called out, "Hey, Joe Lou." Her voice was full of energy. "Have you heard the news?" she said. "They shot Charlie Kirk." Stevens didn't immediately recognize the name. "There's video," Fisher said. "It looks bad." "The clip was all over the internet," she continued, waving her phone. Stevens gently chided her, saying, "Don't do that." Down the hall, her supervisor, a tenured professor named Patrick Metz, was in his office with two students. Metz had taught at Texas Tech for nearly two decades and served as the director of the Criminal Defense Clinic. That morning, the two students in his office had met with prosecutors at the courthouse for the first time, a rite of passage for any aspiring defense attorney. The mood in the room was jubilant. "I mean, the girls were fired up," he said. "It's a big moment." After Fisher walked in, the conversation turned to Kirk. Ashante Wilson, one of the other students, didn't know who he was. "Oh, he's a racist," Metz answered. "A conservative racist and a misogynist." "Okay," Wilson said. "So what's the big deal?" With their permission, Metz began playing a video of Kirk's shooting on his phone. The room reeled. "Look at his head," someone exclaimed. Another asked, "Do you think he survived?" Metz cut in. "My daughter's a nurse," he said. "There's no way you could survive that." Terry Morgerson, the director of the clinic's family law practice, could hear the discussion from her office next door. "I call myself the noise monitor of the clinic," she would tell investigators. "Everything echoes down that hallway." She approached Metz's door and saw Fisher on a couch talking animatedly. She later said that Metz apologized for the noise, telling her, "I'm sorry, my students are just in a very good mood." Metz does not remember saying this. Morgerson briefly addressed the room before returning to her office. "Hey, all," she said, "just so you know, Trump announced that he's dead." Later, in one of the clinic's conference rooms, Fisher joined a discussion about Kirk with a group of students. A conservative classmate named Tristan Perez later recalled Fisher saying that she thought Kirk's death was a good thing. Fisher denied saying this. Perez reminded her that Kirk had a family. He also noted that political violence was an assault on everyone's free speech, liberals included. Fisher fell silent. "Yeah, I understand all that. I'm not happy he died," she finally said, "but I still think he was a Nazi." The discussion was respectful, Perez later said. Nobody was yelling. Nobody was fighting. It was just a conversation. The following week, Fisher received an email from Dwight McDonald, a law professor who served as Metz's deputy at the clinic. He wanted to discuss an incident that occurred in the clinic last week. Later that day, Fisher met with McDonald and the law school's dean of student life, Sophia Chapman, who informed her that she was facing allegations that she announced Charlie Kirk's death in a manner that was over-exuberant. Morgerson had reported that Fisher shouted, "They shot that motherfucker," while marching through the hallway. Chapman later recounted that Morgerson was visibly upset that Fisher was celebrating Charlie Kirk's death. Morgerson also said that two of her students had requested to leave early because they were upset and bothered. At the meeting, Fisher suggested that there was a misunderstanding. "It was Metz who had played the video in his office," she explained, "and Morgerson had announced Kirk's death." A month passed, and Fisher assumed that the situation had resolved. Then, on October 14th, Kirk's birthday, Fisher received an email from the law school's administration informing her that she was under investigation for violating the school's honor code. The notice wasn't a complete surprise. Earlier that day, Fisher had stopped by Metz's office. "They're pushing me into retirement," he told her, adding, "They're coming for you." During Donald Trump's second term, state legislatures across the country have intensified efforts to wrest control of university systems from what is often deemed woke ideology. More than half of American college students in 23 states are currently attending a school that has been forced to ban certain topics from the classroom, eliminate academic departments, or drastically weaken tenure protections for professors. Barrett Taylor, a school of higher education at the a scholar of higher education at the University of North Texas, described such measures as the first phase of a wider movement to establish what he calls the post-liberal university. The second phase involves installing political appointees to run universities. In 2022, only 3% of college presidents came from the public sector. But in Florida, a quarter of state schools are now led by former Republican politicians. And many other states, including Ohio, Virginia, and Texas, have increasingly turned to conservative lawmakers to run public colleges and universities in the past 2 years. As a former trustee at a Florida public school put it, "We are now over the walls and ready to transform higher education from within." The result of these efforts were on prominent display in the wake of Charlie Kirk's death. 45 academics were fired or punished for Kirk-related speech incidents, according to the Foundation for Individual Rights and Expression, a free speech watchdog group. In Texas, Governor Greg Abbott personally intervened in multiple cases. When a student at Texas State mockingly reenacted Kirk's shooting, Abbott posted on X, "Expel this student immediately." 6 hours later, the university released a statement saying that the individual was no longer a student at the school. At Texas Tech, an undergraduate was arrested after taunting a Kirk mourner. "Thanks, Texas Tech," Abbott posted, below a photo of the student in handcuffs. Cody Campbell, an oil executive who chairs the university's Board of Regents, replied, "We at Texas Tech are proud of our values and are not afraid to stand up for them." The school soon announced that the student was no longer enrolled. Penalties have also been imposed on campus speech that have nothing to do with Kirk. Last year, after a recording of a Texas A&M instructor discussing gender identity was posted online, the instructor was fired, and Mark Welsh, the university's president and a retired four-star general, was replaced by a former Republican state senator. In January, the University of Arkansas School of Law reversed the hiring of a new dean who had signaled support for transgender students after Republican state legislators threatened to defund the school. In January, the University of Arkansas School of Law reversed the hiring of a new dean who had signaled support for transgender students after Republican state legislators threatened to defund the school. The following month, the president of a South Florida state college, a former Republican legislator, reportedly ordered the firing of an English instructor for assigning Otessa Moshfegh's award-winning short story, "Bettering Myself," which briefly describes anal sex. A law professor at Florida A&M described the regime that had taken hold in his state as an intellectual reign of terror. Lee Bollinger, a constitutional law professor at Columbia, told me that what makes the current moment distinct from other low points in the history of free speech is that state governments, which control the leadership and funding of public universities, have imposed some of the most aggressive restrictions. A presidential administration inclined to violate the First Amendment may inspire a national collective resistance, Bollinger said, and can be voted out in a single election. But he went on, campaigns of censorship rooted in state politics have often been overlooked and have taken years for the country to get out of. Texas was an early leader in the effort to roll back academic freedoms at public colleges. In 2022, the Republican Lieutenant Governor, Dan Patrick, called for a restructuring of the state's universities, which he said had been taken over by tenured leftist professors who poison the minds of our next generation. The ensuing overhaul was largely led by Brandon Creighton, a state senator from the Houston suburbs who chaired the Texas Senate's Committee on Higher Education. Creighton wrote legislation that abolished diversity offices at every public college in Texas, making it easier to revoke tenure and limited students' ability to protest. Fisher had participated in the legislative debate over one of his bills. During her senior year, she testified at a late-night education committee hearing, wearing a leather jacket with #ProtectDEI spelled out in rhinestones on the back. "It's always, 'Don't California my Texas,'" she said. "I'm here at 11 at night asking you not to Jim Crow my school." Creighton's most ambitious piece of legislation, Senate Bill 37, which was passed in 2025, granted sweeping powers to government-appointed boards of regents, including final say over the hiring of provosts and deans, and the authority to review curricula to ensure that they promoted the betterment of society. That year, three of Texas's university systems appointed former Republican office holders to their chancellors. One was Texas Tech, which made Creighton its chancellor. Since then, according to Jonathan Friedman, who serves as the director of PEN, America's Free Expression Program, few schools have gone further than Texas Tech in restricting speech and academic freedom on campus. In December, Creighton's office banned the teaching of certain concepts, including anything that promotes activism on issues related to race or sex. Students were similarly prohibited from writing dissertations on such subjects. To enforce the new rules, Creighton launched a comprehensive review of Texas Tech's 14,000 courses. In April, he publicly celebrated the results, announcing that the school had used artificial intelligence to detect offending material in hundreds of classes, a review process that he promised would become a national model once we're finished. At the same time, Creighton tends to present himself as a champion of the First Amendment. In the aftermath of Kirk's killing, he appeared at a rally for the Texas Tech chapter of Turning Point USA. He was accompanied on stage at the event, which was held at Cook's Garage, a car-themed pub in South Lubbock, by Texas's Attorney General, Ken Paxton, who had launched a campaign for the U.S. Senate. "It's incredible to see West Texas values and the Red Raider family as well, speaking out in full force for what Turning Point USA stands for," Creighton told the crowd. Declaring that free speech is paramount, he vowed to be open to every single viewpoint on campus that would make our campus, our state, and our nation better. By then, Texas Tech had already moved to discipline Patrick Metz and launched its investigation of Ellie Fisher. Metz was raised in Level Land, Texas, the youngest son of parents chasing the oil field, as he put it. The family lived in a company house besides a petroleum plant. Metz recalled waking as a child to the stench of kerosene. After attending Texas Tech and the University of Houston Law School, he returned to his hometown with a new sense of purpose. He spent three decades in private practice that offered pro bono services to poor clients. "Compared to the other residents of Level Land," he joked, "I'm Karl Marx." When he began teaching at Texas Tech in 2007, he envisioned a criminal defense clinic that could help train a new generation of High Plains public defenders. Matthew Johnson, a former student who runs a defense practice in Lubbock, described Metz as the heart of Texas of tech law. Metz learned of Kirk's assassination from his daughter, who sent him a text message, "Charlie Kirk was assassinated today. Right-wing asshole shot in the neck while on campus. The video is brutal." Metz recalled playing the clip in his office and seeing Morgeson in his doorway, but he didn't think that she seemed upset. "It was like a non-event," he told me. "It was just another day at the clinic." 2 days later, Metz received a request to meet with Jack Nolan, the law school's dean. Nolan, a career legal academic, was well-liked by faculty and students. His political orientation was not especially conservative. In 2023, he had told faculty that he intended to minimize the impact of Creighton's first anti-DEI law. But he was also known to be a fierce institutionalist. Nolan is a realist who is extremely good at managing up, one professor told me. What's good for the law school is good for Jack. Almost as soon as Metz arrived at the dean's office, Nolan asked him, "Did y'all have a party in your office to celebrate Charlie Kirk's death?" Metz was taken aback. He'd never seen Nolan so angry. "It was a horrifying experience," Metz told me. "You just can't imagine the emotion." At one point, he asked if Nolan wanted him to resign. Nolan said he would talk to the provost. Until then, he added, Metz should have no meaningful contact with any students. The following Tuesday, when Metz was again summoned to meet with Nolan and Dwight McDonald, Metz's deputy, he was given a rehabilitation exercise he was to read, The Righteous Mind, a book about political civility by Jonathan Haidt, and write a reflection paper. Contact with students was still forbidden. Metz would later describe his response as the moment he got fired. "You know, Jack, Ellie absolutely had every reason in the world to feel the way she did, and she had every right in the world to express it," he said. "You wanted the old white guy to tell the young black girl to shut up and sit down and be in her place. And I didn't do it, and I won't do it." Metz spent the next week in his office with the blinds drawn and a sign taped to the door that read, "Working on a project." On October 14th, Nolan and McDonald called him in for a final meeting, where Nolan laid out what he called the solution to this problem. Metz would retire at the end of the school year, and McDonald would be promoted as the client's new as a clinic's new director. There was no room for negotiation, Nolan said. When Metz asked what would happen if he refused, Nolan said that he would convene a committee to strip Metz of his tenure on the grounds that Metz posed a danger to students. Then he opened a notebook and handed Metz a piece of paper, a resignation letter. Metz signed his name. "It was certainly the most difficult moment of my professional life," he later said. "I didn't feel like I had any choice." The next day, Metz was at his desk, transferring the last of his files, when a pair of students stopped by his office. Metz told them that he was being forced into retirement, thus breaking the no-contact order. An hour later, Nolan and Chapman appeared at his door. "Get your things and leave campus right now," Nolan said. The deans stood watching until Metz left the building. By then, Nolan had appointed Bill Keffer, an energy law professor and a former Republican state legislator, to oversee a formal investigation of Fisher for violating the school's honor code. She was charged with failing to uphold professional obligations in performance related to clinical programs. On the same day that Metz signed his resignation letter, Keffer emailed Fisher to request an interview. Fisher arrived at the meeting with an attorney. Keffer was joined by Chapman and a lawyer from Creighton's office. During an hour-long interview, Keffer asked if Fisher had entered the clinic that day announcing, "They got him," and "The motherfucker's dead," and whether Stevens had told her to get out of his office. In response to each question, Fisher said no. "Was there any time during the day that you could have felt excited or overjoyed?" Keffer asked. "Is there anything you could have done that could have been interpreted as being gleeful or happy in any way?" Fisher later told me that she'd felt sort of gaslit during the session, because what they've alleged, that she thought the country was better off without Kirk, well, I do think that. Afterwards, friends texted to ask what the school was accusing her of. "Unsure," Fisher replied. "A few things. No one could decide." In January, Keffer filed the academic equivalent of an indictment, finding probable cause that Fisher had violated the Honor Code and referring to her school's Honor Council. The report's central allegations came from Morgeson, but it also flagged testimony from students in the clinic that day, including one who heard Fisher say in the conference room that Kirk got what he deserved. Several students later complained that their statements to Keffer had been misinterpreted. Keffer did not respond to requests for comment. Tristan Perez, who had mourned Kirk's killing, told me that, during his interview with Keffer, he tried to defend Fisher. "I didn't see Ellie do anything wrong," he told him. The investigation, he said, was a discredit to the one thing that Charlie Kirk stood for, which was free speech. In Keffer's indictment, Perez's testimony was reduced to a single sentence that Fisher talked about Kirk like she knew who he was. In an affidavit, Perez later wrote, "I did not know why my statements to Professor Keffer would be misconstrued in this light, other than to make Fisher somehow look bad." On the morning of February 20th, Fisher took a seat at a mahogany table in the charmless conference room in the university's executive building. She was required to represent herself before the Honor Council. Even if every allegation against her was true, she said in her opening statement, "I believe you all know, as attorneys with decades of experience, that all of the alleged speech is constitutionally protected." The first to testify was Joe Stevens, who Morgeson had claimed shut down Fisher for making inappropriate comments. Stevens, however, testified that Fisher's behavior wasn't disruptive or even unusual. "Ellie's demeanor to me was no different that day than when she went that day when she comes down and she's talking about what's happening to my client is not right," he said. "I don't remember having a memory of being like, that was weird or that was wrong." Then Morgeson took her seat at the witness table. She is of slender build, with an angular face framed by shoulder-length sweep of auburn hair. Fisher was standing in the doorway of Professor Metz's office, Morgeson testified, and I can hear her say, "They shot that motherfucker. That's what I remember." A hearing participant asked Morgeson whether she was certain about what Fisher had said. "I know she made a statement that she was happy," Morgeson responded. "I don't know if she said motherfucker. That could have been Professor Metz." Pressed again, Morgeson answered, "I don't remember who said it." She later added that she had told Keffer, "It was the one thing I was iffy about." Still, Morgeson maintained that Fisher had disrupted two of her students' clinical work. "They were shocked and offended," Morgeson told the council. Keffer's report also said that one of them became upset after witnessing Fisher celebrating Kirk's death. At the hearing, the student testified that she had heard Fisher say outside of Stevenson's door that she was in a good mood because Charlie Kirk was shot. But the student rejected Keffer's portrayal of her statements. "I don't think I'd call it celebrating," she said. "I just thought the statement was a little bit inappropriate," adding, "I wasn't upset about it." The other student testified that she had passed Metz's office during the discussion of Kirk's death. "It seemed to me like they were excited looking at the video, maybe laughing," she testified. She recalled thinking, "That's a weird energy in the room for having found out somebody died." But if she had trouble concentrating afterwards, she went on, it was in part because she was processing what I had heard from Professor Morgeson. The student testified that she was working in a clinic office when Morgeson and the other student entered the room, and Morgeson told them, "Ellie said they got the motherfucker." During the Honors Council meeting, the student said, "I wasn't going to turn around and write a client letter after that. My brain was kind of distracted." According to the student, it was Morgeson who then suggested that she and the other student could leave the clinic early. The student recalled Morgeson telling her, If you can't focus for the rest of the day, that's okay. You can go home. At the hearing, the student also made a personal statement. She didn't want to be seen as ultra-conservative for testifying against a classmate who was being charged with something for expressing her feelings in the moment, she said. As I told Professor Morgeson, this is not something I want to be involved in. In March, the four-member Honor Council published its decision. It acquitted Fisher of misconduct in Metz's office and in the conference room, but it found clear and convincing evidence that, in Stevens' doorway, Fisher was loud, happy, and celebratory, and had conveyed that she was in a good mood because of Kirk's death. The council concluded that the operations of the clinical program were adversely affected by Fisher's actions, which made some individuals uncomfortable. The sole dissenting council member issued a one-page opinion, which raised concerns about Morgeson's credibility and noted that several core elements of her account had been contradicted and undermined, both by Stevens and by Morgeson's own students. As punishment, Nallon placed a letter of reprimand in Fisher's permanent record. Her attorney responded by filing a First Amendment lawsuit in Lubbock's Federal District Court, arguing that the investigation amounted to illegal retaliation for political speech. Fisher's attorney also requested an injunction to temporarily prevent Nallon from sending the reprimand to the Texas Board of Law Examiners, the entity that would decide if Fisher became an attorney in the state. Nallon didn't wait for the court's decision. Less than 24 hours after Fisher's lawsuit was filed, he sent the board not only Fisher's reprimand, but also Texas Tech's finalized character review, which laid out the school's official position that Fisher should be rejected from the state bar. In an accompanying letter, Nallon stated that she had disrupted our clinical spaces with a celebration of a political assassination and had refused to show any remorse. But Nallon didn't stop there. He overruled the part of the Honor Code's decision that exonerated Fisher of misconduct in Metz's office. The council reached the wrong result on the question of the disruptive office murder celebration, he wrote. As evidence, Nallon attached witness statements from Morgeson, McDonald, and Chapman. He also introduced a new and improbable witness against Fisher, Patrick Metz, who, Nallon said, had freely admitted during their initial meeting in the dean's office that Fisher celebrated a murder. Nallon's memo also issued a new charge against Fisher, dishonesty, for denying that the disruptive conduct had taken place. Several law school faculty members told me that they believed Nallon's punitive actions had largely been directed by the chancellor's office. According to Vaughn James, who had taught Fisher in a tax law course, McDonald had told him that Creighton ordered Nallon to fire Metz. Creighton had allegedly said that if Nallon didn't do it, he'd find someone else who will. Nallon refused, pledging to resign before carrying out the order, but he agreed to work with the university's general counsel to devise a strategy to pressurize Metz to resign. Creighton, Nallon, and McDonald did not respond to requests for comment. James and the other faculty members I spoke with suspected that the school's investigation wasn't entirely about Fisher. It was also about Metz. Nallon had cited Metz's failure to discipline Fisher as the basis for his forced resignation, but the Honor Council had cleared her of wrongdoing in Metz's office. By acquitting Fisher, the council members had inadvertently exonerated Metz. As a result, the law school might have seen Fisher's character review as a way to insulate itself from a lawsuit by Metz for wrongful termination. The only way to get to Metz is through Ellie, James told me. So They had to hang Ellie first. On the Tuesday before commencement, Fisher and two classmates gathered around a high-top table at the Lone Star Oyster Bar, a popular spot south of campus. They had just finished their last exam of law school. Fisher wore a neon pink trucker hat with hashtag not guilty printed across the front. That morning, a federal judge had denied her injunction, allowing Nowlin's memo to remain with the Board of Examiners. "I'm not really tripping on this," she said, scrolling through the opinion on her iPhone. "They're literally telling me to appeal." Texas Tech was now being defended by Ken Paxton, the state attorney general, who was seeking to dismiss Fisher's lawsuit. Paxton had argued that the law school clinic was not a classroom, but a workplace, and that Fisher was punished not for expressing political views, but because her cursing and volume had disrupted clinic business. I asked Fisher how she was feeling about the developments in her case. "What do you want me to do?" she replied. "Be a sick bitch and cry?" One of Fisher's classmates at the table, who asked not to be named, said, "That's Ellie. She does not give off the vibe of, 'I'm super hardcore snowflake liberal.' Yes, she's liberal, but snowflake? Not even close." The student is one of several conservatives who counted themselves among Fisher's friends. "You have to step on campus to understand," he told me. "There's none of these issues that come out in terms of politics or persecuting a viewpoint or whatnot. And yet," he continued, gesturing to Fisher, "it's happened to her." In July, a First Amendment lawsuit against Texas Tech challenged the constitutionality of Creighton's review process, calling it an extraordinary system of censorship. Every professor had been required to upload their course materials into a university web portal for screening. The final evaluation of those materials was left to the Board of Regents, whose 8 members include 7 executives from the private equity, construction, and oil and gas industries. Only one regent has a background in education. Works that were ultimately struck from Texas Tech's courses include Plato's Republic, The Silence of the Lambs, Ta-Nehisi Coates, Between the World and Me, and Factual Information Related to the Supreme Court's Pro-Slavery Dred Scott Decision. Professors were provided explanations for why materials were flagged, which the lawsuit claims were written by AI. A French literature professor received a notice that instructional goals for studying deep time can be met using neural alternative materials. Creighton defended the screening, saying that the regents had revised less than 3% of Texas Tech's courses, and that the audit had been a deliberate discipline process, not a sweeping overhaul. But that percentage was true only of the entire course catalog, which includes classes like golf and introductory horse management. Among courses that were flagged for review, 1,400 in total, 28% of them had been proactively modified or subjected to further scrutiny and changes. And that didn't include acts of self-censorship. One internal survey of 367 professors found that half had preemptively altered their courses. The chill affected faculty in other ways, too. For years, James, a self-described liberal, co-taught a course called Law and Religion with Cole Shooter, a former chair of the Lubbock County Republican Party. They had agreed to write a casebook on religious law together. At one point, Shooter suggested that Creighton should review a chapter that dealt with LGBTQ themes. James refused to allow it. Why should the chancellor of Texas Tech, who is not a legal scholar, decide what I can put in my book? James told me. Creighton had come back to Lubbock with a mission to straighten us up because we are too liberal, he continued. Texas Tech? Liberal? It makes me laugh. We do have a big problem now. but it's not the students causing the problem. James, who is 66, grew up on the French Caribbean isle of Dominica, where he became a calypso star, performing music protesting the post-colonial regime with his group King Shaky and the Band. In 1983, after being blacklisted from radio and threatened with imprisonment, he fled to the U.S. Virgin Islands before moving to New York, where he earned a law degree. Shortly after, he became a law professor at Texas Tech. In 2002, a donor threatened to withhold a gift because James's course on religious liberty included a speaker who was a Scientologist. The dean at the time, a retired Army official, told the donor, "Keep your money." James recalled the dean telling him, "At Texas Tech, the professor is king of the classroom." "Today, it's no longer so," James said. "Academic freedom has gone down the tubes." The day before commencement, Metz spent the afternoon watching Texas Tech softball on TV. For 17 years, graduation season has carried a liturgical cadence for him. It began with a burgers and beer party, a send-off he threw for his graduates, "where I always cry," he said, and closed with commencement. This year, he hoped to finish some gardening in his yard. In the weeks after he was forced to resign, Metz, who lives alone, had stayed in his house for days at a time. "Tech was his life, truly his life," one clinic professor told me. "And then it was just gone." Friends and family had urged Metz to sue Texas Tech on First Amendment grounds. But Metz said the prospect of reliving the ordeal in a courtroom inspired just dread. After 7 months, he'd finished divorcing himself, as he called it, from the institution that I have revered since I was 12 years old. He viewed a lawsuit as doomed anyway. "I have no faith in federal judges to do the right thing, not in Texas." Events this summer seemed to confirm Metz's grim prognostication. In August, the federal court in Lubbock, where Fisher's case was being heard, granted Paxton's request to dismiss Fisher's First Amendment claims. Judge Brantley Starr ruled that Nowlin, Creighton, and the Board of Regents, who were named as defendants in the suit, were granted qualified immunity, the legal doctrine that commonly protects police officers and other government officials accused of civil rights abuses. It was possible that Texas Tech had violated the First Amendment, Starr wrote, but the defendants, as public employees, were allowed breathing room to make reasonable but mistaken judgments. The legal scholar Eugene Volokh has argued that courts should avoid allowing students or professors to cite discomfort or anxiety about political ideas as reasons to trigger administrative reprisals, a practice that's sometimes called a snowflake veto. Paxton appeared to have adopted elements of the snowflake veto in his argument, submitting as an exhibit Morgeson's statement to the bar examiners, in which she described sheltering in her office on the day of Kirk's assassination. "I could still hear laughter, giggling, and comments that I considered inappropriate," she wrote. "I was scared to call anyone." The court's decision came down while Fisher was studying for the bar. She'd wallpapered a library carrel with hundreds of color-coded rule statements, along with get-tough images of cowboys and black female lawyers. But the Board of Examiners could reject her even before she learned the results of her exam, which are expected to be released in mid-October. Legal scholars believe the board's decision will likely come down to whether it accepts the dishonesty charge against her. Nowlin's memo provided no specific examples to support the sanction. But among friends, Fisher is known to embellish. One described assessing her stories by running them through the Ellie filter. In an early version of her account, she told others that Stevens had called Kirk a piece of shit, but the detail was notably absent from her later testimony. One clinical professor described it as the kind of thing you say when you think a problem is just going to go away. But if Fisher exhibited dishonesty, it didn't appear to affect the clinic's opinion of her legal work. She was awarded A's for both semesters and a commendation for exemplary participation. She was a gunner with her clients. She would absolutely do everything possible, one classmate recalled. Students were required to visit clients in the county jail once a week. Fisher was at the jail every day, a peer recalled, so frequently that she actually got fan letters from inmates. As another student put it, Ellie spent an entire year getting poor people out of jail, and now she's not ethical enough to be a lawyer? She was awarded A's for both semesters and a commendation for exemplary participation. She was a gunner with her clients. She would absolutely do everything possible, one classmate recalled. Students were required to visit clients in the county jail once a week. Fisher was at the jail every day, a peer recalled, so frequently that she actually

There was also apparent inconsistencies in Morgeson's accounts. In her letter to the Board of Examiners, she was not required to swear to the veracity of her statement. But when she later submitted a declaration to be used against Fisher in federal court, where perjury is a criminal offense, her statement was significantly altered. Assertions that were dropped included that Morgeson could clearly hear the conversation and distinguish the speakers, that the group had been laughing while watching videos of Kirk's shooting, and that Morgeson had closed all the doors in the clinic to minimize the disruption. Morgeson did not respond to requests for comment. Robert Shibley, a campus advocacy attorney at the Foundation for Individual Rights and Expression, described the omissions as not a smoking gun, but a very hot gun. The more material you see from this case, he said, the more you come around to the idea that the only explanation is that it is entirely political. On the afternoon of commencement in May, about 1,000 people filed into the United Supermarkets Arena, the basketball coliseum where Texas Tech confers its law degrees. McDonald and Morgeson sat together near the half-court line, robed in regalia. When Fisher's name is called, a cheer went up from friends and family. Her parents, Vicky and Reed, watched with stone-faced apprehension. "I did not trust them," Reed later told me. "Even at the ceremony, I thought there might be some twist." After commencement, Fisher and her family celebrated at an Airbnb they'd rented. On the patio, Fisher told me that she'd opted to study for the bar in Lubbock, despite her parents urging her to return to California. "I don't run scared," she said. "It's a complete failure if I say I'm an advocate for other people, and I can't even advocate for myself." But Fisher was not invulnerable. During a low point over the winter, the whole process was making her throw up, Vicky said. Sometimes she would call and she'd say, "I don't care anymore. I just want to come home. I don't even want to be a lawyer anymore." As I was leaving the party, Fisher stopped me. She was holding a green and blue lei that she had worn at graduation, which she asked me to deliver to Metz. "He saved my ass 1,000%, she said. "I think he tried to push everything off me." Her voice dropped. "Tell him I'm so sorry," she said. "Just say that." The Return of Salt by Rachel Levin. The writer, Mark Kurlansky, a 77-year-old man with a bad back, was futzing around in his apartment on the Upper West Side the other day when his daughter flashed her phone at him with some surprising news. Salt, A World History, Kurlansky's nonfiction bestseller from 2002, was suddenly trending. The book had sold 500,000 copies when it came out, but sales had since flattened. 2 years ago, Wyatt Durman, a 28-year-old American living abroad, picked up a copy in a London Waterstones, and as he recently said on TikTok, became a man who can't pass a salt shaker without feeling the weight of human civilization. Kurlansky, who has a scruffy Santa white beard and matching curls, has never seen TikTok or Instagram. But Durman is all over both, lately having professed his love for salt to his 500,000 followers in various posts, including a 90-second reel. Of all the words derived from salt, he seems most drawn to salary. "Did you know Romans were paid in salt?" he asks in the reel. "Party fact. I dropped it once and people were like, whoa." People also went to Amazon. Salt was suddenly a Times bestseller again. Durman was in town from Paris, and he tracked down his new favorite author for brunch to celebrate IRL in real life. Kurlansky arrived first, wearing saggy Levi's held up by fish

0: suspenders, sharks, snappers, a grouper or two. Waiting for Derman to arrive, Kurlaski talked about Salt's social media resurrection. He really got the book, he said, but he failed to say my name or the title. People wrote in and said, it's Mark Kurlaski, you jerk. Since Derman's posts, paperback sales of the books have increased by more than 400%. In a stroke of luck, Bloomsbury was already planning a 25th anniversary hardcover edition. This whole thing has been an education, Kurlaski said. Maybe publishers are doing something wrong. Derman arrived, beating in sweat, having just docked a city bike. He extended a hand and apologized for being late. As a gift, Kurlaski had brought a copy of his 1999 book, The Basque History of the World. I want to get you into the Basques, he said. I've never gotten a Pulitzer, but how many people can say they're in the Basque Hall of Fame? I'm not even Basque. I'm still learning French, Derman said. Kurlaski had moved to Paris during his 20s. They swapped street names and extolled the 6th arrondissement. Oh, you'll love this, Derman said. I lived in Gertrude Stein's building. Oh. Latkes and bagels ordered, Derman started asking questions about writing. It's just all I do, Kurlaski said, from 6 a.m. until the Red Sox come on. He asked Derman, so, have you always done this Instagram thing? For about a year and a half, Derman replied. I resisted it hard for a while. After high school in Minnesota, he went to Los Angeles to try acting. He appeared in a social media campaign for Dove Men's Hair and Body Wash. I was a guy who wants to smell good and feel good for a date, he said. It wasn't great. Then he spent a summer in Oxford studying Shakespeare. Kurlaski, a theater major, approved. I might not have gone to college, he said, except there were these people in the government trying to get me to go to Vietnam. Derman forked a latke, his first. Kurlaski said, he's never had a latke? That solves that. My first wife's question was, is he Jewish? Then he added, Wyatt, though. He asked his new friend, who are all these people, these new people buying my book? They're curious. They want depth, Derman said. They're not just bookworms. They're interested in storytelling and something unexpected. He added that his reel about Salt had around 8 million views. That's the population of some countries, Kurlaski said. My daughter just set me up on Instagram. His handle is @Kodlansky, a nod to his 1997 hit, Cod. Every morning I say, hey, Chief, how many members now? Derman said that he'd followed his post on Salt with one about pepper. It didn't quite perform. Kurlaski scrunched his nose. Pepper's just not a good story, he said. Talk turned to potential collaborations. A live Q&A? Maybe Derman would like to record the audio version of Kurlaski's forthcoming book. Lobster? He would. Wasn't lobster prison food at one time? Derman asked. Fertilizer, Kurlaski corrected. A server asked whether they would like cheesecake, the title of Kurlaski's 40th book from 2025, a novel. They declined, and Kurlaski grabbed his cane. This old writer has just been kicking around for years, he said. You don't expect anything new to happen, you know? Derman smiled. You're doing very well for yourself, Mark, he said. I hope I have your hair when I'm your age. In books, briefly noted, The Maltese Version by Katie Simpson Smith. The time-worn saying about there being two sides to every story gains new dimension in this probing novel, which posits that two sides means there are two stories. Here, readers are presented with four sides, each belonging to a different woman connected to the same man, Max, a literary translator. One of the women, Max's mentor, Herschel, induces him to go to Malta to work on a collection by a local poet, Anna. When his girlfriend, Leonie, can't get a hold of him, she deploys her friend Rhoda to investigate. As their lives intersect, Smith asks, how do we make meaning and how do we convey it? That Summer's End by Lee Seong-bok, translated from the Korean by Anton Hur. Nature, loss, and longing inspire these quiet verses, which conjure a sense of the immense mysteries governing the observable world. How do feelings come? A bough first blossoms, the book's opening poem, Feeling, begins. Is that how feelings come? A bough first drops its blossoms? Is that how feelings fall? Lee's lines have the intimacy and metaphysical heft of prayer. Their elegant recursions and repetitions call to mind the cycles of life, death, and rebirth. Many of his poems are titled simply, in reference to the people, objects, animals, and abstractions on which he trains his intentions. Sea, mountain, cat, child. Lee's invocations imbue his subjects with the air of divinity. Well, I thank you very much for listening to The New Yorker on the Talking Information Center. I think we'll leave it here for today, and I look forward to reading for you again very soon. Thank you.
1: 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Hi, my name is Billy, and here is tonight's weather forecast for the Talking Information Center. This evening will be partly cloudy, degrees low around 48. The sun rose today at 5:59 a.m. The sun will set today at 6:10 p.m. And the sun will rise tomorrow at 6:52 a.m. And that's all the weather I have for today. I'm Billy giving you the weather for the Talking Information Center. Have a wonderful evening.
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3: And coming up next on the Talking Information Center, it's today's reading of the Washington Examiner. Please stay tuned.
4: Good afternoon. My name is Claudette, and I am here at the Talking Information Center. Today is Tuesday, October 6, 2026. I will be reading from the Washington Examiner, the September 16, 2026 edition. Our first article is called Tiana's Take. Most mothers work, but 50 hours in the cubicle with the child in daycare is not the norm. At the end of a rocky summer for the economy, President Donald Trump's administration scored a win with the August jobs report. It found that the labor market added 162,000 jobs, or triple expectations, boasting that 98% of those jobs last month went to women, predictably due to the beginning of the school year. The president quipped that it's no wonder that women like him. At the same moment, the Trump administration was reportedly planning to siphon off funds from the Child Care and Development Block Grant, which Congress has authorized to temporarily subsidize daycare for low-income parents while they develop job skills to transition away from government dependence, using that money instead to bankroll subsidies for stay-at-home mothers to avoid the labor force. This would probably have garnered less attention if it hadn't devolved into a polarizing debate over whether women belong in the labor force whatsoever. Although the CCDBG is only a $12 billion program of our annual $2 trillion deficit and unlikely to stand legal muster, the rumored White House reform has been quickly lauded by top surrogates of Vice President J.D. Vance, who reportedly spearheaded the project. Top Vance ally Michael Knowles specifically praised Vance on his podcast for diverting funds from mothers who work in the widget factory to mothers who want to raise their kids themselves. In slightly less genteel terms, Pascal Emmanuel Gobry, Vance's friend who consulted on the vice president's latest memoir, quipped that the administration punishes enemies and rewards friends. The discussion among the American Principles Project, the Heritage Foundation, and top Vance backers exploded into a mega narrative over whether women being in the workplace and away from their children was good at all. But while the CCDBG serves under a million families who indeed need paid child care to fulfill disproportionately on-site shift work, the dichotomy between a working parent, say a mother, and a present one, or even a working parent, a mother, and one who relies on paid child care, is a false one. For starters, statistics prove that mothers working is not synonymous with captivity in a cubicle or shipping off their babies to kinder care for 50 hours a week. In fact, despite the fact that the majority of all mothers, including of infants, work and work full-time, few children attend daycare. More than 2 in 3 mothers of children younger than 5 already work, with a majority working full-time. But according to the 2022 census data, fewer than a quarter of those 4 and unders attend daycare. The notion that most working mothers, even of preschool-aged children, rely on formal daycare or even paid daycare is a false binary. In fact, a Federal Reserve study from just earlier this year found that among parents of children younger than 6, only a third used any paid child care at all. Among dual-income households with children younger than 13, 46% used unpaid child care in a given week, and 36% used paid child care. Which brings us to the second false dichotomy, that one parent not working means that parent does not outsource child care. Rather, the Fed found that 37% of two-parent single-earner households used unpaid child care and 11% used paid child care in a given week. But what explains how dual-earner households skirt the amounts of formal, paid, and full-time child care that the number of hours worked would theoretically require? It's not that a working mother is synonymous with a wholly outsourcing one, but rather that families act as units that rearrange themselves around jobs, parenting, and marriage. Before the pandemic, a major factor was that both mothers and fathers were more likely than childless workers to work non-standard schedules. The census found in 2014 that 61% of children in dual-earner households had at least one parent working a non-standard schedule. If a father works as an accountant in a 9-to-5 and a mother works 3 12-hour overnights as a nurse, the father parents when the mother is working. Excuse me. But since COVID-19 has revolutionized remote work, mothers have seen the greatest benefit. 2 in 5 women who worked full-time worked from home on a given day last year, averaging 5 hours of WFH per day. And according to last year's current population survey, 30% of mothers with children younger than 5 reported working remotely or hybrid. None of this is to say that the paid childcare affordability crisis is not real and that it does not disproportionately affect the lower income and less educated workers with positions less likely to allow remote or hybrid work or flexible hours. It is precisely for this reason that former House Speaker Newt Gingrich and reformed CCDBG subsidized daycare for the least skilled parents. Individual families should decide how to divide paid labor. Policy should respect those choices without pretending that parenting and employment are mutually exclusive for either gender. This article was written by Tiana Lowe Deutscher, who is an economics columnist for the Washington Examiner. End of that article. And now we go on to a new one entitled Life and Arts. We'll be covering books, film, long life. So we begin. Books. A famous French director who was first a novelist by Nick Rowan. About 15 years before he made any feature film, the future leading French director, Eric Rohmer, tried to become a novelist. His time could not have been worse. It was August 1944 during the liberation of Paris. The bullets were still flying, Rohmer recalled, and he dared not look out his window for fear of catching a stray. So he stayed at his desk. Is it even possible to write about what's unfolding at present? He asked himself. No, it's not. You need to take a step back. Rohmer stepped back exactly 5 years, concentrating his mind on August 1939, just a few weeks before Germany invaded Poland. But his subject was not obviously political. Instead, he produced a story about star-crossed lovers on vacation, seemingly oblivious to the fact that their world is about to collapse. Elizabeth was published in 1946 under the pseudonym Gilbert Cordier. Rohmer loved pseudonyms. His real name was Maurice-Henri Joseph Scherer. The novel found no audience in a France still reeling from the Second World War. It quickly fell out of circulation. Elizabeth probably would have been forgotten entirely were it not for Rohmer's subsequent movie career. In the late 1950s, as editor of Cahiers du Cinéma, he fostered an approach to film that matured into the Nouvelle Vague. Many of Rohmer's colleagues at the magazine, most prominent among them Jean-Luc Godard and François Truffaut, were the first stars of the new wave. Rohmer himself did not become a full-time filmmaker until a few years later, when he embarked on Six Moral Tales, the series that remains his best-known work. And of all the new wave directors, he has proved the most durable. Godard, Truffaut, Jacques Rivette, Claude Chabrol, and the rest are respected. Rohmer alone is beloved. The director's recent popularity is particularly pronounced among Anglophones, a fact Rohmer might have found amusing since he spoke no English. His appeal lies in his practiced naturalism. Rohmer's characters are typically young, unconcerned about money, and dressed with effortless elegance. They are a talky bunch, often on holiday and anxious to answer the big moral questions about life. And they are usually wrong, petty, selfish, self-deceiving. They are only saved from themselves by chance or perhaps grace. Rohmer was a practicing Catholic. In his most popular film, The Six Moral Tales, entry My Night at Maud's, 1969, a young man performs a parody of chastity by lying in bed all night with an older woman, but doing nothing more. This is typical Rohmerian humor. The pursuit of pleasure is checked by the imposition of morals and misdeeds are executed by half measures, indecision wins the day. All of Roma's films, even those not bearing the title, are moral tales. Though his latest series, Comedies and Proverbs, 1981 to 1987, and Tales of the Four Seasons, 1990 to 1998, are much more subtle than the first six. The director really analyzed his own art, but in a 1971 interview with Sight and Sound, he explained his approach. What I call a conte moral is not a tale with a moral, but a story which deals less with what people do than what is going on in their minds while they are doing it, he said. The people in my films are not expressing abstract ideas. There is no ideology in them, or very little, but revealing what they think about relationships between men and women, about friendship, love, desire, their conception of life, happiness, boredom, work, leisure. Of course, this had all been done before, but Romer was doing it in a new way. Film had grown out of the theater, and the director was consciously pushing it beyond its traditional constraints, attempting to integrate its visual elements with more cerebral conceits. You could say that my work is closer to the novel, he said. What, then, about Romer's actual novel? Elizabeth was republished in France at the turn of this century, and on the strength of its author's famous films, has remained in print. This summer, McNally Editions brought out the first English edition. Translated by Aaron Kerner, the book operates like so many of Roma's films. Two cousins, Michel and Bernard, are on vacation east of Paris, on the banks of the Marne. Both have girl trouble. Michel is likely to marry Irene, a woman who he says he loves, but whom he knows is only the object of his pity, as he watches her out of the corner of his eye, waiting for that expression, for one of those expressions that he hated more than anything in the world. And Bernard is a teenager who gradually, and then all of a sudden, falls in love with his cousin Claire. He's read like an early version of Fabrice Luchini's excitable character in 1970s, Claire's Knee. Presiding over the circus of mishap is Elizabeth, the family matriarch, who moves through the story with a resigned languor. Through the character of Elizabeth, the reader is given the only glimpse of the storm gathering on the borders of France. While in the waiting room at the dentist's office, she flips through old periodicals. One feature has a report on traffic accidents in the United States. Another offers toothbrushing advice. And a third contains an interview with M. Ribbentrop of the famous Molotov-Ribbentrop Pact. But it is only a moment, and she hardly reacts. At no other point does reality erupt into the family's idyll. People swim in the river, pick plums in their orchards, and complain of the stifling heat. Roma ends the novel with Claire reading a book in the garden on a peaceful summer afternoon. From time to time, there's the sound of water and metal from the direction of the kitchen. The wind picks up, and a few more leaves fall to earth. What can be seen of the sky is absolutely blue. The attentive reader understands that it will be the last afternoon of this sort for many years to come. Roman never considered adapting Elizabeth for the screen. He didn't believe it would translate. Its setting was far too literary, its effects far too hard to understand, but the novel's failure did not discourage Phim. Over the next few years, he tried again, this time with a series of six short stories different in tone and style from Elizabeth. His editor rejected them, finding the work too old-fashioned, too 19th century for his taste, perhaps too 18th century. I can't recall, said the editor. Eventually, Roma gave up on literature entirely. I felt that its time had passed, that cinema had supplanted it, he said in an interview when Elizabeth was republished in French. But he was still attached to the short stories. He took another look. They weren't so bad. They just weren't meant for the page. His short stories became the films that would constitute the six moral tales. I opened a path that I would follow through two further cycles of films, the comedies and proverbs, and the tales of the four seasons, he said. In the end, it was a fundamentally literary enterprise, one far removed from any real cinematic influence that would provide the nourishment for my early films. This was written by Nick Rowan, who is a managing editor of The Lamp. And we'll go to books again. Not Quite the Bee's Knees, written by Alexander Kaplan. I should have loved this book. I'm an English major with no formal scientific training, but that hasn't stopped me from devouring hordes of books, lectures, and podcasts on everything from quantum physics to the evolution of birds. And yet, reading entomologist James C. Neese's The Language of Bees, I found myself flipping to the back to check the remaining page count in the very early going. The problem isn't the topic, it's the writing. Allow me to quote an early section length. Nee writes, end quote, "Consider vision a way to collect and use a tiny portion of the electromagnetic spectrum, visible light, that illuminates our world. Within their earthen nest that first night in Chiapas, the humble bees would have little light and thus could not fly or focus their attacks on the researchers trying to dig out their home. But after emerging during the day, they would see the brightly colored flowers on nearby graves and use this vision for navigation and for foraging. Navigation is an important function of bee vision. And returning to the theme of the Almwelt, vision helps bees to obtain information on color, shape, and size to perceive distance." End of quote. I would humbly suggest that after reading this rather tedious passage, the reader has learned nothing new. Were you unaware, for instance, that visible light illuminates our world, or that seeing helps animals obtain information on color, shape, and size? There is simply too much redundant language and obvious information to hold our attention. As I continued, I found myself thinking that this poorly written but well-researched book would have made a good 50-page essay or 30-page essay a 10-minute YouTube video. Still, there is gold among the dross, if only because bees are such fascinating creatures. The one novel piece of information in the above quote is the concept of umwelt. The term, coined by 19th century biologist Jacob von Uxkull, describes the different sensory worlds of animals, which consist of what the animal can perceive, the environmental stimuli to which it responds, and the appropriate responses to these stimuli. In his essay, What Is It Like to Be a Bat?, philosopher Thomas Nagel uses the example of an echolocation to explore an umwelt beyond human comprehension. He should have used bees. Nearly every passage I highlighted in Nee's book relates their weird and wonderful senses. For example, they are like us, trichromats, meaning they have three color processing cones. The similarities end there. Their eyes are compound, of course, but they have three simple eyes perched atop their heads like a tiara, which they use to orient themselves to the sun. Excuse me. They smell using their antennae, and they hear, though not with their ears. Bees experience sound insofar as sound means a vibration in the medium, but only through their antennae, which molecules physically bend and sway. Because of this, they can detect sound waves in anything that vibrates, including the nest itself. Then things get really weird. Bees can sense electric fields, a fact that has only recently been discovered. As bees fly, they accumulate a positive electric charge from the friction between their bodies and the air, Nee writes. As a result, bees can carry charges that interact with the environment and with other bees. This takes place in tiny hairs covering their bodies, and when bees encounter floral electric fields, these hairs deflect in response, generating neural signals that enhance their perception of the flower. I must say, I would pay good money to be able to experience a flower via sight, smell, and electrical charge. But the title is The Language of Bees, not The Experience of Bees, and the majority of the book is dedicated to communication. These highly social insects relay information through more ways than you'd imagine, including body temperature, body vibration, adorably labeled abdominal drumming, the frequency and duration of sound pulses, and most famously, dancing. It's the latter in which Nee has the most expertise, and if his skills as a writer are lacking, his skills as a scientist are impressive. The amount of information in a bee's dance is astonishing. Based on movement, duration, angle, and more, bees can communicate the distance, height, amount, and quality of a food source. They can even adjust their dance to account for levels of uncertainty. If they want their hive mates to head straight to a flower, the dance will be tight and controlled. If they want them to explore a larger area, the dance will be looser and more varied. Yet Nee's scientific fastidiousness gets in the way of his own ability to express his ideas clearly and concisely. At one point, he wants to determine whether bees communicate by leaving odorous footprints on flowers. The description of his experiment begins on page 72 of his book. The conclusion comes on page 78. In between are paragraphs such as the following, end quote, "I often marked each bee with unique paint patterns on her thorax and abdomen while she was visiting the feeder. To keep track of how many bees were visiting, I used Tom Seeley's method to record if a given bee had visited with a 15-minute interval. This regular census was essential during training to ensure that the same bees followed the feeder as I moved it. If too many failed to appear at the new location, I returned the feeder to its prior spot and hoped that they would resume searching." And end of quote. I'll spare you the other six pages of research methods and cut to the chase. Yes, some species leave tiny scented footprints when they land on flowers. Again, this level of detail is the hallmark of a good scientist. Nee is a professor at the University of California, San Diego, and a fellow of the Royal Entomological Society. But wow, these sections drag on. It's a slim tome. But I still found myself reading faster and faster, looking for the fun facts among the methodologies. At one point, Nee writes that he trained the bees to a feeder positioned 116 miles away. I had to laugh. It's a good thing he lets us know it wasn't 115 or 117 meters away, which it was. There are other interesting facts. The section on warfare is particularly good. We learn that bees can ward off predators through shimmering displays, waves of motion created by the coordinating flipping of hundreds of abdomens across the exposed nest surface. If that doesn't work, they might instead begin hissing at a frequency humans can sometimes hear, or even mob an offending wasp and form a heat ball, vibrating until the intruder is cooked to death in his own exoskeleton. Those truly obsessed with entomology or the research method underpinning entomology may have a great time with this book, but as for me, I just headed over to YouTube. There's a 2005 David Attenborough special titled Life in the Undergrowth with a fascinating section on Asiatic honeybees. And again, the writer is Alexander Kaplan. He is based in Richmond, Virginia. In staying on books, Revealing the Democrats Rot from the Inside by Madeline Frey Schultz. There's a lot of money to be made by defecting to the other side. Hopping across the aisle comes with fame, fawning New York Times profiles, that is, if the move is from right to left, and endless cable news hits. Just ask Liz Cheney or Robert F. Kennedy Jr. But in a world of narcissistic headline seekers, there are people who, faced with the harsh realities that belie their original ideals, have genuine changes of heart. Even Barker appears to be one of them. The successful progressive fundraiser left the 2024 Democratic National Convention fed up. And by the way, the name of this book is Nothing Left, Confessions of a Democratic Operative by Evan Barker. Mr. Barker says the successful progressive fundraiser left the 2024 Democratic National Convention fed up. She had watched as Democrats meant to be part of the working class had given up on their appeals to street sweepers and Walmart greeters in favor of women-owned businesses and BIPOC or LGBT safe places. When Vice President Kamala Harris was crowned the Democrats' presidential nominee that summer, Barker watched as the party frittered away its prospects by focusing on abortion and joy in non-binary Muslim prayer rooms. Barker made a TikTok video about what she had seen, and she fell asleep thinking she had given her 60 followers some food for thought. Instead, her rant went absolutely viral, gaining millions of views and capturing the attention of everyone from Turning Point USA founder Charlie Kirk to conspiracy monger Alex Jones. Barker was a sensation, the new James Carville, a Democrat willing to criticize her own party's obvious excesses in the hope that voters might be better off if only the Democrats would listen. Barker details her political evolution and more in Nothing Left, Confessions of a Democratic Operative, which came out earlier this summer, just in time for even slow readers to take warning before the midterm elections. And quote Chuck Schumer, "It's not too late for you," end of quote. Happily, it's an easy read detailing Barker's slow disillusionment with the Democratic Party and the political campaign process itself. Unlike the stereotypical Democratic activist, the one who got her start at high school climate protests and spent all of Mom and Dad's money at an encampment at Cornell, Barker was drawn to politics because of a singular pressing issue, health care. She worked on Barack Obama's 2008 presidential campaign in high school, ecstatic that Obamacare could help her maintain stable health insurance to treat her debilitating respiratory condition. "The Affordable Care Act saved my life," she writes. "I thought it would bind me to the Democratic Party." What began as a high school internship quickly became a high-powered career. Barker first worked for an establishment Democratic candidate, a woman who, like many before her, made an identity out of her Trump resistance, until she determined that her candidate was more interested in acquiring power than enacting policies that transform people's lives. Soon she was backstage delivering Senator Bernie Sanders, independent from Vermont, his unlabeled water bottles and working for a progressive populist congressional candidate. Progressivism appealed to Barker because it offered answers to the difficulties that marked her childhood in Kansas and Missouri. Lack of stability and opportunity in health care, employment, and housing. "In many ways, my family is representative of the downward mobility that many American families have experienced over the last several decades," she writes. Barker was the first in her family to go to college, and she always felt like the odd one out in the room, even in progressive circles. When Barker met Representative Alexandria Ocasio-Cortez, a Democrat from New York, in 2018, the bartender-turned-politician had just won her primary and had galvanized progressives nationwide by proving that the establishment didn't always win. Later, in AOC's office, Barker noticed a bunch of crumpled-up American flag stickers at the bottom of a trash can, which she scooped out in memory of her stepbrother, who died while serving in the U.S. Navy. Over the years, Barker worked with various progressive campaigns and organizations to fundraise for candidates. She, unlike her Tory Burch-wearing counterparts, had no trouble asking for money. Her bluntness and black-and-white view of things was an asset, until it wasn't. Around the time of AOC's victory, Democrats went all in on the culture wars. The Green New Deal was everywhere. consultant groups would chastise for not hiring enough people of color. Sanders became problematic because his base was full of white men. Republicans were all racist. Progressive district attorneys were ending cash, bail, and saving the country by putting criminals back on the streets. Everything, everywhere was about race. The public did not realize how there was a systematic push to discriminate against white people from within the party, from the highest levels, she writes. The left has been run almost entirely by brown and black millennial girl bosses. Barker, who tended to think of things not in terms of racial grievance, but of helping the working class, tried nonetheless to make enough comments about the unfortunate color of her skin to keep her safe. Of course, it wasn't enough. During one interaction with another consultant who had done little to prepare for a campaign's launch, Barker stepped in with a plan. For this, the consultant sent Barker's boss an email calling her an entitled white woman. When Barker tried to talk to her about it, she emailed Barker's boss again, this time claiming that it's common for white women to play victim, especially when it comes to working with women of color. She ended by suggesting they both take DEI training. Excuse me. That was in 2021. But Barker's real break from Democratic politics came not for professional reasons, but personal ones. After the birth of her son, she quit her grueling job to spend time with him. And as anyone who's had a child and isn't afraid of speaking the truth is likely to tell you, it makes you more conservative. Time spent with my son gave me more clarity about what is truly important in life, Barker writes. Suddenly, she was paying attention to the content of children's books and nervously sidestepping drug addicts in the streets of San Francisco. When she saw the Democrats at the DNC wrapped up in ideas that would have no benefit for her grandmother in her mobile home or her son, she walked out. Months later, she voted for President Donald Trump. In the end, Barker suggests that her evolution won't satisfy readers on either side. Democrats will be sad to hear she doesn't regret throwing a protest vote for Trump in 2024. Republicans will be disappointed that she doesn't now identify with them. Instead of aligning with a particular side, Barker suggests the way forward for any U.S. political party is populism. It's clear to me that the future, right or left, regardless of who is in power, will be populist. No doubt she's right. As the cult followings of Trump and New York City mayors Zoran Mamdani show. But Barker is an expert at winning elections, not at governance. No one wants Medicare cuts. But reform must come someday, and more free market-minded members of the Republican Party ought to take her conclusion as a warning. Whether or not it works, no one wants to hear about trickle-down economics. Republicans must appeal to the working class, and if they can't, they'll be out of touch as the pronoun-obsessed progressives. This was written by Madeline Fry Schultz. She is a writer and editor based in the Washington, D.C. area. Let's go to film. There's a Life in the Old Coyote Yet by Peter Tongat. A Daffy Duck's Days Numbered, is Porky Pig packing it in? As inconceivable as it will sound to anyone over the age of 40, the Looney Tunes characters do not have the cachet they once did, or at least the studio under which they formerly flourished and which still owns their rights, Warner Brothers. Since the turn of the millennium, the studio has deigned to release to theaters just two feature-length animated cartoons with the iconic class, Joe Dante's Agreeable, Clever Looney Tunes Back in Action, 2003, and nearly 20 years later, The Unfathomable Bad Space Jam, A New Legacy, 2021, when neither movie generated box office revenue comparable to starring vehicles, for instance, Shrek, Nemo, or The Minions, Warner Brothers essentially admitted defeat when it came to theatrically Looney Tunes movies. In 2025, Warner Brothers shifted distribution responsibilities of its reasonably fun feature, The Day the Earth Blew Up, a Looney Tunes movie, to an outfit known as Ketchup Entertainment, which released the movie to middling returns. And this year, the studio tapped the same company to bring out its long-delayed live-action animation hybrid film, Coyote vs. Acme, a far more expensive venture drawn from quite distinguished source material, Ian Fraser's 1990 New Yorker magazine short story, Coyote vs. Acme. This can be regarded as a tiny miracle, since for several years, Warner Brothers was content to consign the movie through financed and finished by the studio to the ranks of the unreleased for tax write-off purposes. This saga has the quality of a self-fulfilling prophecy, failing over a span of many years to ballyhoo Bugs, Daffy, and Porky properly to new generations of audiences. Of course, the studio's few Looney Tunes movies were fated to struggle in theaters, as has Coyote vs. Acme, which is doing so-so business, but is unlikely to break any records. That's a shame, because Coyote vs. Acme is one of the most fantastically fresh and genuinely amusing Hollywood movies of the year, and the best of the summer. Like Frasier's original story, the movie concocts a mad but internally logical alternate universe. Exasperated by years of unsuccessfully tracking down Roadrunner, Riley E. Coyote, the Toons movies were fated to struggle in theaters, as has Coyote vs. Acme, which is doing so-so business, but is unlikely to break any records. That's a shame, because Coyote vs. Acme is one of the most fantastically fresh and genuinely amusing Hollywood movies of the year, and the best of the summer. Like Frasier,

developed sufficient reasoning power to reckon that some of his difficulties may be due to the perennial, unreliable products brought to market by the malign Acme Corporation. For example, one early scene shows Wiley E. outfitting himself in Acme's rocket skates, which theoretically should permit the coyote to keep pace with Roadrunner. Instead, they malfunction in such a way as first to cause Wiley E. to barely move at all, and then propel him in a directionless blur that results in a confrontation with a windmill. These gags will be familiar to viewers of vintage Looney Tunes cartoons, excerpts of which are amusingly presented as flashbacks of the bloodshot, increasingly dentally challenged coyote. But they merely are a preamble to what follows. Quite by accident, Wiley E., he takes notice of a television advertisement for the law firm of Avery, Jones, and Maltese, some of whose names suspiciously call to mind Looney Tunes animators Tex Avery and Chuck Jones, and writer Michael Maltese, in whose specialty is extracting pathetically low settlements from the Acme Corporation for injured cartoon characters. "It's not your fault," says attorney Kevin Avery, played by Will Forte, adopting the patois of personal injury lawyers everywhere. "There's probably someone to blame." This is not the healthiest attitude in a litigious society such as ours, but in the case of Acme, it appears to be reasonably accurate. At least the firm knows its client. Upon calling, prospective clients are advised to press 3 if they have been crushed by a falling piano. Eventually, Wiley E. harangues the lazy, risk-averse Avery into filing a mega lawsuit for the decades during which he made use of Acme merchandise, which not only resulted in bodily injury, but also brought him no closer to nabbing Roadrunner. Acme has placed his defense in the hands of attorney Buddy Crane, played by John Cena, a brash, back-slapping type who turns meek and mild in the presence of Acme head honcho Foghorn Leghorn, voice as its most of the Looney Tunes cast by Eric Bauza. I say, I hear we've got a lawsuit," says Foghorn, a rooster of unusual proportions. In the course of preparing the case, Avery finds that Acme has, in fact, been refining wonky products intended for the human marketplace on unwitting cartoon test subjects, including Wiley E., that our coyote hero has been crushed, incinerated, or otherwise imperiled in the process is of no consequence to the higher-ups. Avery and his associate, Paige Avery, played by Lana Condor, are taken on numerous clever detours, including a trip to Scary Road Drive at the behest of an anonymous caller who sounds like a noted carrot-chomping rabbit. The movie makes ample use of Looney Tunes mythology, and it is refreshing how unafraid

0: is of references that may appear dated. End quote. One of the ACME scientists who objects to the corporation's mistreatment of its tunes is patented on the actor Peter Lorre. Meanwhile, Wiley E. appears less interested in prevailing in court and eventually at a congressional hearing than conspiring to get himself in the same room as Roadrunner, who's been touted as a star witness. "I envy you, really," Avery says to Wiley E. at one point. "It might be nice to have such a clear goal." The movie itself avoids being monotonously one note due to the consistently engaging underplaying of Forte, a Saturday Night Live veteran of considerable low-key appeal in his few leading man style roles, especially as the good-natured playwright in Peter Bogdanovich's neglected showbiz farce, "She's Simply Funny That Way," produced in 2014. Forte is simply never not funny. He's as amusing when he addresses the Tasmanian devil on the witness stand as Mr. Devil. As when he later lapses into Looney Tunes style speak when he says products rather than products. The animation has the patina of old school Looney Tunes cartoons, and every scene involving human cartoon interaction, which is most of them, is flawlessly directed by Dave Green. End quote. The screenplay is credited to Sammy Birch from a screen story by James Gunn, Jeremy Slater, and Birch. Throughout, I admit that I have remained wary of the movie's unshakable, anti-corporate, pro-litigation stance. In fact, the Acme Corporation did have a reason for its defense, and it was quite reasonable. Not only are cartoon characters incapable of experiencing permanent injury, as I believe was pointed out by Foghorn Leghorn, but more importantly, Acme was doing a public good by providing such characters with faulty goods, because such defective wares were essential to the sustenance of the cartoon industry itself. A cartoon world without malfunctioning TNT would be unworthy of the name. Perhaps Warner Brothers can finally get with the program and make a sequel to Coyote vs. Acme. How about Elmer Fudd? Seen here as a skeptical senator speaking up for tort reform. How about Tweety Bird? How about Bugs Bunny? How very interesting that we can create that from the past, which still remains humorous and worth our watching. This article was written by Peter Tongat. He is the life and arts editor of the Washington Examiner magazine. There ends that article, and there ends our time for today. I hope you enjoyed listening to the station, and I will talk with you again next week.
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2: Hi, my name is Billy, and here is tonight's weather forecast for the Talking Information Center. This evening, it will be partly cloudy, with degrees low around 48. The sun rose today at 5:59 a.m. The sun will set today at 6:10 p.m. And the sun will rise tomorrow at 6:52 a.m. And that's all the weather I have for today. I'm Billy giving you the weather for the Talking Information Center. Have a wonderful evening.
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6: Hello, you're listening to the Talking Information Center. My name is Lorraine, and I'm reading from the Christian Science Monitor. I will start with the headline news. Supreme Court hits record low approval. What it means for the new term. This is written by Henry Gass. The next U.S. Supreme Court term begins October 5th. Justices return to the bench amid record low public approval, with some indications that the court is making subtle shifts to restore confidence. The U.S. Supreme Court will gavel in a new term on Monday, and it will do so with its public approval at record lows. In theory, members of the nation's highest court and the federal judiciary as a whole aren't supposed to worry about public approval. Judges and justices are supposed to follow the law, not public opinion, which is why the Constitution grants them lifetime appointments. Where electoral politics might leave Congress and the president vulnerable to majoritarian impulses, an independent judiciary is designed to check such impulses when they exceed the law. At the same time, the Supreme Court needs the public to trust that it's doing its job properly, since justices have no independent mechanisms for ensuring their rulings are followed. It has been several years since the majority of Americans viewed the court positively, however. Why we wrote this is because record low approval of the Supreme Court puts pressure on the justices who need to retain support from the public and other branches of government for their rulings to be enforced. Polls, while an inexact science, show that public trust in all institutions, especially government institutions, have been declining for years. The Supreme Court has historically enjoyed stronger public approval than Congress or the presidency, but that support has waned amid both a steady stream of decisions favoring conservative policies and intense criticism from President Donald Trump and his allies when courts have ruled against his administration's priorities. The current lows in public approval have been exacerbated by a drop in confidence among Republicans over the past year, even as overall support for the court remains high among conservatives. Support among Democrats and independents stand at record lows, according to Gallup polling from September. It's just very hard to be a national institution these days that maintains public trust, said Azee Huque, a constitutional law scholar at the University of Chicago Law School. The court is caught in the broader story of increasing partisan polarization in the United States. When the court loses legitimacy, he adds, it's not later regaining all of the support it loses. Perhaps mindful of that, the High Court is displaying some indications that it's taking criticism into account. Court watchers suggest, although the influence of public opinion is likely to remain limited. What's behind the drop? More than half of the country doesn't like how the Supreme Court is doing its job. In July, Pew found that 53% of Americans surveyed had an unfavorable opinion of the court. Gallup's September survey found that 61% of U.S. adults disapprove of how the court is doing its job, higher than at any point since 2001. And they show the graphs. Some changes have been tied to a high-profile, politically-coded decisions from the court. High Republican approval rates, for example, have followed decisions overturning a national right to an abortion in Dobbs versus Jackson Women's Health Organization in 2022 and declaring affirmative action at universities unlawful in 2023. That trend appears to have shifted. Republican approval of the court has dropped in recent months, likely because of decisions the justices made to strike down key Trump administration policies on tariffs, birthright citizenship, and the deployment of the National Guard domestically. Meanwhile, approval of the court on the left has barely shifted, in contrast with recent history, when decisions favoring liberal policies such as upholding the Affordable Care Act and declaring same-sex marriage constitutional were followed by spikes in Democrats' approval of the court. Ultimately, polling's usefulness is limited, especially for an institution like the Supreme Court, writes Kate Shaw, a professor at the University of Pennsylvania Law School, in an email. Approval and disapproval are imprecise ways to ask about the court when we're mostly interested in the public's trust in the court and its confidence that the court's rules based on legal principles rather than pure politics, she adds. The cause of this decline are many court watchers say. When Trump confirmed his third justice in 2020, cementing a six-justice supermajority of Republican appointees on the High Court, Republicans might have expected the dawn of a new era of conservative jurisprudence. But that hasn't quite played out. With the court's rejection of some flagship Trump administration policies in the past term, even as it also expanded presidential power over the executive branch. Where liberals view the Supreme Court as handing President Trump a great deal of power, some right-of-center observers are going to perceive the court as hobbling President Trump and his political agenda, says Justin Driver, a professor at Yale Law School. While the court's decision-making is a significant factor in how it's perceived, the other factors could also be at play. The integrity of the Supreme Court and the judicial branch as a whole has been publicly questioned by Trump. The GOP leader described some justices in February as an embarrassment to their families. He criticized justices twice in September, seeming to focus his rebukes on his three appointees. Those statements have come as violent threats against judges at all levels. Those statements come as violent threats against judges at all levels have been increasing. The Supreme Court has also been criticized for its lack of clear ethics policy and questionable ethical behavior by some justices. The country is in an era in which people generally view government as captured by elites, said Professor Huch. Given its makeup of nearly all Ivy League grads, several with deep government ties, he adds, the Supreme Court suffers from the distrust of elites more than other national bodies. The consequences is the depth and breadth of disapproval and something the justices should be taking into account as they go about their work. Some observers note that the court seems to have changed one practice on account of public criticism. In recent years, the courts have been faulted for how it uses its emergency docket. Intended for short procedural orders, the justices have instead been using the docket to make substantive legal decisions with perfunctory orders that offer thin or zero legal reasoning after minimal briefing and often no oral argument. In the last two terms, however, the court seems to have changed its behavior, providing more written explanation and at times holding oral arguments. According to Steve Blavitt, a Georgetown law professor who tracks the emergency docket, during the 2024-2025 term, the court issued 28 orders on the emergency docket, and only three came with written opinions explaining the decision. During the 2025-2026 term, the court issued 19 such rulings, and 8 came with written opinions from the majority. To me, that change is evidence that they're aware of criticism, says Professor Driver at Yale. Justice Elena Kagan said as much during congressional testimony on Capitol Hill in July when she noted that on the emergency docket, the court had done a better job in the recent past of explaining ourselves, at least to a moderate degree. But could public opinion influence the justices' regular merits docket rulings in the upcoming term when they consider cases after full briefings and oral arguments? Professor Driver is doubtful. It's not their job to be popular, is how they would perceive it, he says. They would also say whether an opinion is popular today isn't necessarily indicative of whether an opinion is popular, whether a decision will be popular 25 years later. End of article. Next up, Houthi militia now leads Iran's axis, but how much can Tehran count on it? This is written by Scott Peterson and Dominique Sogel. Commentators in Iran's hardline media are expressing delight at the lightning offensive of Yemen's Houthi militia, which has stepped into the Middle East wars by targeting Saudi Arabia and seizing effective control of a second global energy choke point. Fighters of Ansarullah, as the Houthis are formally known, are part of Iran's Regional Axis of Resistance Alliance. After repeated blows from Israel weakened other key Axis members, Hezbollah in Lebanon and Hamas in Gaza, the Houthis in recent weeks have assumed the mantle of the alliance's most potent player. While Iran has shut down much of the energy exports that flowed through the Strait of Hormuz, action by the Houthis is also hindering shipments from the Red Sea through the Bab Al-Mandan Strait as the U.S.-Israeli war against Iran marks 7 months. Why we wrote this? With their recent territorial and maritime conquests, the Houthis have become the tip of the spear of Tehran's axis of resistance. Yet even if their military power largely relies on Iranian support, they still have a strong independent streak. Ansarullah's show of force has created a powerful lever for Iran against U.S. President Donald Trump. The hardline KN newspaper wrote this week, whenever Trump considers renewing the war against Iran, he is reminded that alongside Hormuz, there is Bab el-Mandeb, also within Iran's sphere of power and action. Yet even as Houthis have emerged as Iran's most powerful regional ally, the militia whose capabilities Iran has done so much to build might be the least responsive to Iranian direction. Iranian officials and state media often describe Houthi gains as though they are owned by Iran, and no doubt they have improved Iran's bargaining position. But analysts say Iran's decade-long investment in boosting Houthi missile and drone forces doesn't mean it can order Houthis' actions. The Yemeni militia is far from being a proxy force and is not beholden to Iran or as open to Tehran's wishes as Hezbollah was when it served as Iran's most powerful regional ally. Iran would have been in much stronger position had Ansarullah blocked Bab el-Mandeb in February 2026, dealing a major shock to energy markets and to gas prices in the United States, says Ali Afani, an Iran expert at the Arab Gulf States Institute. It took Tehran considerable time and effort to persuade the Houthis to take action against Saudi Arabia and restrict Red Sea shipping, he says. And one could argue that in the end, Ansarullah acted more out of self-interest than to accommodate Tehran. Indeed, Houthi hesitance to join the war immediately hampered Iran's war strategy. There appears to be considerable relief in Iran that Ansarullah has been finally risen to the task, says Mr. Alfana. But there also must be some disappointment in Islamic Revolutionary Guard Corps circles that for so long it stayed out of the war, limiting itself to symbolic strikes against Israel. The Houthis' advance has brought all of Yemen's western Red Sea coastline under its control and forced Saudi-backed troops of the internationally recognized government to withdraw from Mocha Port and key Red Sea islands. The Houthis declared a blockade of Saudi ships on July 20th and have since targeted 7 vessels. When we talk about their military improvements and weapons, it's always about Iran, says Mesa Shuja al-Din, a Yemen expert with the Sana Center for Strategic Studies, contacted in Manama, Bahrain. The Iranians improved their capabilities. They trained them how to make and assemble the pieces of the missile, she says. The smuggling networks between the Houthis and Iran never stopped. The Houthis are keen to be part of the axis of resistance and always have that ambition to play a regional role, says Ms. Al-Din. 7 weeks of American bombing of the Houthis in 2025, which burned through $1 billion worth of ordnance, failed to lessen the Houthis' ideological determination or their territorial grip. The Houthis have geography. They almost have a state. They have a population under their control. They have economic resources, says Ms. Dean. They are the strongest Iranian ally in the region right now. The Houthi strikes in recent weeks have damaged the east-west pipeline that Saudi Arabia was using as a workaround to Iran's control over the Strait of Hormuz. The Houthi blockade of Saudi ships in the Red Sea, vessels of other nations are free to travel, they say, also have restricted that alternative route. Gregory Gause, an associate fellow at the Middle East Institute in Washington, makes the case that the Houthis are ideologically committed to Iran's project in the region. The idea, he says, is that if Iran is defeated, they are defeated. Still, if the Houthis have proved themselves especially resilient members of the Axis, they are also particularly independent from Iran. Some Iranian media coverage appears designed to convince the Houthis to be better members of the team. The solution for Ansarullah is to stop operating as an isolated military and political player and see itself as part of the larger system, the axis of resistance, in which the scrutiny and interests of each component are tied to those of the others, wrote Tasnim, a news outlet linked to the IRGC in early September. Meanwhile, the benefit of more than a decade of military help and training from the IRGC Quds Force, which manages overseas operations, are clear to the Houthis. Even in small battles, the Houthis have not hesitated to fire 100 missiles, says Ms. Aldeen of the Sana Center. If they can do this in a small battle, it means they are not afraid to lose their stockpile. And the Houthis have evolved into a sophisticated fighting force. During the latest evidence, for example, they used artificial intelligence to imitate the voice of a government commander giving withdrawal orders. The fake order caused big chaos in the front lines, says Ms. Aldeen. But there also appears to be a limit to Houthi intelligent prowess. Saudi targets that have been struck so far are easily visible on Google Maps. Until now, we have had nothing that Houthis have hit that is hidden, that we can say is based on intelligence information, she says. Yet, there is a result that benefits Iran from the changing battlefield in Yemen. For Iran, Yemen has always been a low-cost, high-yield investment, said Mr. Alfani, the AGSI analyst. The current Houthi offensive significantly strengthens Tehran's negotiating prowess vis-a-vis Washington. End of article. Republicans are losing support among Latinos. It might cost them the House. This is written by Simon Montlake. In 2024, Donald Trump's success in appealing to Hispanic working-class voters, particularly young men, fueled his return to the White House and put the political world on notice. Strategists even raised the prospect of realignment that could give the GOP a formidable edge for years to come. Just one election cycle later, however, those gains appear to have vanished, and then some. With fewer than 5 weeks to go before the November 3rd midterms, polls indicate that the Latino voters who had embraced the Republican Party are abandoning it in droves, and at a greater rate than non-Hispanic voters. Increasingly, these voters are telling pollsters that they disapprove of President Trump and that he has failed to deliver on his promises to bring down the cost of living. The prices of gas and groceries are of particular concern, driven up in part by the war with Iran. Many also have soured on the administration's immigration policies. Why we wrote this? Hispanic voters who swung toward Donald Trump in 2024 are now unhappy about the prices of gas and groceries amid the war with Iran. Many also have soured on the administration's immigration policy, which I just said. The GOP's collapse among the Hispanic electorate might be particularly costly because many of the most competitive House districts this year, in states from Texas to Florida and California to Pennsylvania, have high shares of Latino voters, sometimes even majorities. The collapse is also a key reason some previously non-competitive seats now appear to be in play for Democrats. Heavily Hispanic districts in South Texas, for example, which were gerrymandered to create more seats for the GOP, might now be at risk. A poll of Texas Latino voters found that only one-third approved of Mr. Trump, who won Latinos in Texas by 10 points in 2024. Hispanics rented but did not buy Republican in 2024, says Albert Eisenberg, a GOP political consultant in Pennsylvania who runs outreach programs to Latinos. Our mistake since 2024 has been not showing up and delivering for our future Republican voters. While some Latinos support Mr. Trump's border policy, a majority in most polls disapprove of the administration's immigration enforcement tactics. Last month, Florida Rep. Maria Elvira Salazar, a Republican from a majority Hispanic district in Miami, broke publicly with Mr. Trump on immigration, saying in a campaign video that Latinos who voted for Mr. Trump felt betrayed. Latino voters, who make up around 16% of the electorate, are not a monolith. But the hard turn away from Republicans is happening across the country, said Mike Madrid, a Republican political strategist and pollster based in California. I'm seeing Puerto Ricans in Allentown, Cubans in Miami, Mexicans in the Rio Grande and the Central Valley of California, Dominicans in New Jersey, Central Americans in Virginia, the Manassas area, all moving in the same direction, he says. But just as the rightward shift in 2024 didn't last, he warns the current move towards Democrats could prove to be transitory as well, with Latinos becoming a true swing constituency. It's not really right or left. It's moving away from both parties, he says. It's a de-alignment. In Pennsylvania's 7th Congressional District, which includes Allentown, one in five residents identify as Hispanic. In 2024, Latino voters here helped Republican Ryan McKenzie eke out a victory by about 4,000 votes. This year, Democrats have nominated Bob Brooks, a firefighter and union leader, in a race that shows one of the party's top pickup opportunities. Allentown lies in Pennsylvania's Lehigh Valley, where steel and manufacturing industries first drew workers from Puerto Rico during the expansion that followed World War II. In recent decades, Dominicans, Puerto Ricans, and other Latinos moved here to work in warehouses and other service industries that have replaced most of the manufacturing jobs. Latinos now make up a majority of the nearly 130,000 people in Pennsylvania's third largest city. Some commute to jobs in Philadelphia and New York, trying to make higher wages to afford housing and other essentials. But it's become harder to make ends meet as costs for gas and other items keep climbing, says Alex DeJesus, the pastor of Bilingual Evangelical Church in Allentown. He's seeing more families come to a financial breaking point and reach for help. Many are asking, he says, hey, which bill am I going to pay this month? Or which bill am I not going to pay this month? At Anna Pena's Dominican restaurant, steaming hot dishes are served from metal trays behind a plexiglass-fronted counter topped with pumpkin and sunflower paper cutouts. Ms. Pena voted twice for Mr. Trump, but is unhappy with how the president has handled the economy. Business is bad because people don't have money to spend on food, she says. We expected prices would come down, but the prices of everything is going up. She says we won't be voting for Republicans in the midterm. In 2024, voters blamed inflation and high prices on Democrats, says Allentown Mayor Matt Turek, a Democrat, who knocked on doors that year for Vice President Kamala Harris. People didn't feel like their concerns were being heard by Democrats at the time, he says. The result that year was a swing to Republicans in 52 out of 55 city precincts. In Lehigh County, where she held a rally the day before Election Day, Ms. Harris won by fewer than 5,000 votes, a nearly threefold decline from Joe Biden's margin of victory in 2020. Still, when Mayor Turek checked subsequent voter rolls in Allentown, he saw only a modest uptick in Republican registrations. It wasn't a structural shift that I could see, he says. A September poll by Franklin and Marshall College in Lancaster, Pennsylvania, found Mr. Brooks with a 5-point lead over Mr. McKenzie, the Republican incumbent, with 16% undecided. A majority of respondents said they were worse off than a year ago. Republicans in Allentown say they understand the financial pressure and why voters are disgruntled. But you have to vote for the right people, says George Rivera, who chairs the Lehigh Republican Committee. A vote for Democrats, he says, will mean higher taxes, and that would hurt Latinos who run small businesses in the community. Mr. Rivera and other Republicans are keen to stress the local issues that Mr. McKenzie has worked on rather than talk about Mr. Trump and his agenda. In June, Mr. McKenzie appeared with the president at a rally at Mack Trucks outside Allentown. But on his campaign website today, there are no images from the rally and no mention at all of Mr. Trump. Arnold Armstrong, a campaign spokesman, says the choice on affordability is clear. Mr. McKenzie has cut taxes for every American, delivered results for working families, stood up to special interests and big corporations, and brought over 160 million home to the Lehigh Valley and the Poconos. For some Latino voters, that remains a compelling message. Luis Garcia, a member of the National Guard, voted for Mr. Trump in 2024 and says he has no regrets. He supports a war against Iran, saying it had to be addressed, despite the economic impacts here at home. I drive a truck. I know what gas costs, he adds. He met Mr. McKenzie at a recent lunch in Allentown for service members and came away impressed, though he says he is still weighing his vote in November. Mr. Brooks, the Democratic nominee, has strong support from labor unions and migrant advocates. In his pitch to Latinos, he styles himself Bombero Bob, using the Spanish word for firefighter. He calls Mr. McKenzie a lapdog for Mr. Trump. Mr. McKenzie has supported Trump's policies that cause harm to our community, says Christian Pungo, a Democratic city council member in Allentown. But opposing Mr. Trump only gets you so far with Latino voters, many of whom are in disillusion both with Democrats and Republicans, he warns. What are you actually going to do? What is the plan? In a statement, Mr. Brooks zeroes in on the Iran war. Latino voters want what everybody wants, a life they can afford and a fair shot at the American dream. Right now, gas prices are making that impossible. And Ryan McKenzie has voted 6 times to continue the war in Iran that's driving them up. I'll vote to bring it to an end. Arturo Arand hasn't forgotten the George W. Bush's administration's war in Iraq, during which his son served in the Air Force. Until then, the Colombian-born engineer had voted for Republicans. But the Iraq war, waged on the premise of non-existent weapons of mass destruction, soured him on the GOP. Mr. Trump's promised many things and has delivered so little, Mr. Rand says, from his neatly swept cafe in Allentown, where customers can get authentic pandebono, a Colombian cheese bread, and he's outraged at the Trump administration's treatment for immigrants. Trump hates us, he says. So when the Brooks campaign offered him yard signs, he agreed to put them outside his cafe. He's faced some criticism over the signs and briefly wondered whether he should keep his political views private, but he decided against it. I have to stand for something in my life, he says. End of article. From the news briefs section, 6 major technology companies signed a voluntary accord to establish controls on AI. Leaders from Google, Anthropic, Meta, OpenAI, xAI, and Nvidia joined President Donald Trump at a D.C. lunch Tuesday and signed a joint commitment on frontier responsibilities. The accord affirms that companies developing cutting-edge AI models should use both internal monitoring and outside auditors to make sure AI safety controls are working. The tech leaders also said they would meet regularly and that the commitments may need to become legally binding going forward. U.S. Supreme Court permits For now, deportations to third countries. The High Court on Monday afternoon issued a short, unsigned order allowing the Trump administration to resume deporting immigrants to countries other than their own. The justices also added that the case to its merits docket for the upcoming term, scheduling it for oral arguments in December and a final ruling before the end of June 2027. Immigrants subject to so-called third country removals argue that the practice violates immigration law and their constitutional rights. The court allowed the policy to take effect last year, but it has not yet ruled on the policy's lawfulness. Federal prosecutors charged a man shot by ICE officers in Texas last week. The man, Wilbur Rafael Garces Perez, has been charged with one count of assault, resisting and impeding a federal officer, according to a criminal complaint filed on Monday. An ICE agent shot him in the back during a traffic stop arrest on September 20th. The complaint alleges that the Venezuelan national led the officers on a high-speed chase until they stopped him with an intentional collision. Lawyers for Mr. Garcia Perez says he has not been receiving adequate medical care since his arrest. The last U.S. forces in Iraq were set to depart by Wednesday, ending more than two decades of military presence. Troops arrived during the 2003 invasion. At its height, the U.S. military presence reached 170,000 troops stationed in Baghdad and at sprawling military bases and small outposts around the country. More than 45 U.S. troops died. The Iranian government is celebrating the U.S. departure as a victory for the region. Americans' confidence in the U.S. economy hit a decade low. The Conference Board said Tuesday that its Consumer Confidence Index dropped 6.7 points to 81.9 in September, down from 88.6 in August. That's the lowest reading in the board survey since April 2014, and below the lowest level reached during the pandemic. Americans remain flustered by the economy after 5 years of elevated inflation and amid the ongoing war in Iran. Respondents cited the high cost of gas, goods, and services. The survey also found that consumers' view of current business conditions became negative for the first time since September 2024. President Donald Trump has blamed high prices on his predecessor, Joseph R. Biden, yet inflation has risen since Mr. Trump's inauguration last year. That's the end of the news briefs that I'm going to read. From the editorial board, Morocco welcomes women in leadership. The North African nation names its first woman prime minister. Supported by Islamic scholars, news views of women's worth are taking hold across the Arab world. 2 months ago, Morocco made large font boldface global headlines. Some 70,000 of its citizens forcibly crossed into the Spanish enclave of Ceuta on the tip of North Africa. A few days ago, the country's appointment of its first female head of government was also reported in the international press, but with somewhat less prominence. Yet this step is a significant marker for Morocco and the broader Middle East and North African regions. Governments from tiny Qatar and Kuwait to much larger Saudi Arabia and Algeria are navigating shifting attitudes around the role of women while also confronting economic and employment challenges. Most of the mostly young Moroccans who flooded Ceuta, frustrated with a sluggish economy and encouraged by social media posts, returned home in a few days. Last October, their calls for clean government and more democratic freedoms had spilled over into street protests. These demands will top the to-do list for Prime Minister Fatima Azara El Mansouri, the French and U.S. educated lawyer who was named to the post on September 29th. We are fully aware of the high expectations of citizens, particularly young people, she said, promising realistic and concrete solutions. Much of the MENA region is recognizing that women's inclusion and participation is one key to achieving realistic solutions. Neighboring Tunisia has had two women prime ministers, and Morocco leads the way in parliamentary representation of women at 27%, followed closely by Egypt and Mauritania. The Gulf Arab nations have fewer women in politics, although an increasing share of in the workforce. Overall, public support for women as political leaders dramatically increased in most MENA countries over a 10-year period, according to 2023 Arab Barometer survey. And I just want to go back and tell you what MENA means. The MENA, M-E-N-A, stands for Middle East and North Africa. In part, these changes have been spurred by and continue to spur deeper examinations of Islamic teachings by religious leaders as well as civilian scholars. These are questions that concern all of society. They are not the monopoly of theologians or the religious sphere alone, according to Asma Lambret, a Moroccan scholar and rights advocate. In a Q&A on her website, she upholds the religious guidance of Islam's holy text, the Quran, but notes that many laws that derive from it are human social constructs that can be reformed. Earlier this year, the Grand Imam of Egypt's widely respected Al-Azhar Mosque and University made statements in a similar vein, as reported in Egyptian media. Under Islam, centuries ago, the Imam indicated women had rights to education, inheritance, and choice of her husband. But emerging cultural customs overshadowed these rights, leading to confusion and social disorientation. Announcing resolutions by Al-Azhar's Council of Senior Scholars in February, Inman Ahmed Al-Tayyib affirmed a charter that included women's right to all professions, including senior state positions, an absolute prohibition of domestic violence, freedom of movement, rights in case of divorce, and division of marital assets. In Dr. Lemrabe's view, the benefits of renewed conceptions of religion help uplift more women than alone. They offer a path that can lead nations and citizens towards what should be just, equitable, and for the common good of society. End of editorial. Next from the Monitor's editorial board, when students rise up, integrity might prevail. Waves of youth-led protests worldwide offer a chance to reverse the democratic decline. The latest example, Serbia's leader was forced to call a snap election after massive demonstrations. About one-third of the world's people are between the ages of 14 and 29, the largest youth generation in history. And in recent years, this demographic bulge, dubbed Generation Z, has certainly created history. By tapping social media's ability to both lament and liaise, youth-led protests have toppled corrupt leaders from Bangladesh to Bulgaria and pushed democratic reforms in institutions from colleges to courts. The latest example, student demonstrations in France over the poor quality of the country's high schools. As the United Nations declared 2 years ago, young people are powerful forces for promoting integrity. If the worldwide decline in democracy is ever reversed, credit might first go to this global cohort of fresh-faced netroots. One budding success could be in Serbia. Since 2024, the southeastern European country has experienced one of the world's most admired student-led uprisings. It was driven by calls for government accountability after the November 2024 collapse of a railway station's concrete canopy, which killed 16 people. One protest in 2025 brought out about 4% of Serbia's 6.6 million people. The main demand? Urgent elections. On Sunday, President Alexander Vučić was finally forced to call parliamentary elections on October 25th, more than a year before they were required. He also resigned as president and announced he would run for the prime minister's post, perhaps hoping to retain some power. In addition, he pardoned 12 anti-corruption activists accused of plotting to subvert the state. Just days earlier, the student movement formally announced its list of candidates from all parts of society. Its stated goal is to improve the legitimacy of the parliament as the country's representative body. The students have been touring the country on bicycles to promote the rule of law. As one student told the Associated Press, the new party will show that the law exists in Serbia and that justice is not the privilege of the chosen few. Youth-led protests are more than twice as likely to succeed than other types of protests, according to scholars. One reason, young people might be better at shedding perceptions of themselves as victims of corruption and then becoming activists for integrity. That's ended that editorial. Also, from the editorial views, the Swiss take a stand on neutrality. Voters overwhelmingly reject a strict neutrality in the face of foreign threats in Europe, testing Switzerland's ability to be a peacemaking arbiter. Countries that try to stay impartial in international disputes are having a tough go these days. That's also true for countries that serve as trusted interlocutors or simply provide safe venues for adversaries to talk. Russia's full-scale invasion of Ukraine, along with U.S. President Donald Trump's high tariffs on friendly nations and his war with Iran, have forced a reckoning of the meaning of diplomatic or military neutrality. On Sunday, the country that epitomized neutrality for centuries, Switzerland, added some clarity to its identity as an icon of even-handedness. In a referendum, more than two-thirds of Swiss voters rejected a proposal to enshrine perpetual and armed neutrality in the country's constitution. The proposal was an attempt to roll back the Alpine state's decision in 2022 to join the European Union's sanctions on Russia for threatening Ukraine's existence. Young voters especially have sided with Ukraine and, like much of Europe, felt Russia might try to take more nations by force. Switzerland's neutrality was never absolute and often a la carte, even during many 20th century wars. Yet its people have slowly realized that the legacy of being a moral bystander at times, such as trading with apartheid South Africa or turning away Jews fleeing Nazi suppression, undercut principles on which neutrality relies, the stability and security that rests on individual rights. As Foreign Minister Ignazio Cassis said during a televised debate, Switzerland would not look away when we see violations of the very international rules that allow us to live in peace. The Swiss vote was not much of a surprise in the context of other relations to Moscow's threat. Finland, another icon of non-alignment, joined NATO in 2023, while longtime neutral Sweden joined the military alliance in 2024. Many former Soviet states in Central Asia have cautiously moved out of Russia's orbit. Last year, Kazakhstan's leader openly said the reason for the invasion are not clear to many, including us. For many years, Switzerland, with its population of 9 million people, has steadily increased its cooperation with NATO, yet it has largely maintained its role as a haven for international negotiations. Its leaders try to practice cooperative neutrality that upholds international laws and rights. They also now better understand that trusting their own citizens to define neutrality will enhance Switzerland's role as a symbol of peace and as a peacemaker. An honest broker knows when to listen for the right guidance. End of editorial. Again, from the headlines, Afrikaners, Trump's priority refugees settle into American life. This article is written by Sarah Matusik. Don now left behind the early center of Skebos Wood. The thought brings him back to the wilds of South Africa, where he used to hunt for impalas with his wife. Now he hunts for work in Oklahoma. The Afrikaner hadn't heard of the place until this year, after the United States deemed him a refugee. A former manager in South Africa's mining industry, he works overnight at a factory that makes pipes. Mr. Nell is very, very grateful to President Donald Trump for offering the path to South Africans like him, as immigrating on his own would have cost too much. His Tulsa apartment displays a small American flag. Why we wrote this. The Trump administration has made Afrikaners, a white minority of European descent in South Africa, practically the only refugees admitted to the United States. Like most refugees, they say they're seeking safety as they begin new lives. Nearly all of the more than 12,900 refugees admitted during fiscal year 2026, which ends Wednesday, came from South Africa. The White House has accused South African leaders of racial discrimination against a small American flag. Why we wrote this. The Trump administration has made Afrikaners, a white minority of European descent in South Africa, practically the only refugees admitted to the United States. Like most refugees, they say they're seeking safety as they begin new lives. Nearly all of the

against Afrikaners, which those leaders have dismissed. The Trump administration plans to primarily admit that minority group of largely European descent in majority black South Africa. Among the 17,500 refugees it can receive over the next 12 months, according to a letter sent to Congress that the Monitor obtained. The State Department doesn't publish refugee admissions data by race. By contrast, in fiscal year 2024, the Biden administration admitted more than 100,000 refugees from 85 countries. Mr. Nell says he's open to America widening the welcome again. You cannot favor the one and not the other, he says. Other people's danger might be more dangerous than ours. The current plan aligns with a broader White House crackdown on humanitarian paths into the U.S. amid an aggressive deportation push. Refugee groups have sued the government over its policies while continuing to resettle South Africans across 34 states. Critics accuse the administration of an official preference for white refugees. Lauren Biss, a White House spokesman, referred questions on exclusion and alleged discrimination to the State Department, a key player in the refugee program. The State Department pointed back to the president. Mr. Trump makes clear the U.S. is prioritizing resettlement of Afrikaners, escaping government-sponsored race-based discrimination, a spokesman said in an unsigned email. As they step into a maelstrom of immigration debate, many South Africans, like countless refugees before them, try to lead quiet lives and get on their feet. Objecting to policy, not people. As Charissa Pettit drives a dresser and coffee table jostle in the back of her van, she's on her way to store the furniture donations in a newly arrived Afrikaner's garage. She's helped many South African families settle into Oklahoma. More than a couple decades ago, I arrived with two suitcases in America, so I know what it's like, says Ms. Pettit from South Africa herself, who has also driven refugee women to get their hair cut. You're only as strong as your community. Refugees must have experienced persecution or have a well-founded fear of persecution in the future. Though refugees are authorized to work, expenses like rent can quickly eat up initial funds they receive through the nonprofits. As volunteers like Mrs. Pettit help fill the resource gap, the Trump administration has also extended certain benefits from 4 to 8 months. Historically, many refugees have spent years in camps outside their home countries as they wait for resettlement. Typically, people who haven't yet fled their country of origin would have a hard time articulating their refugee-ness, says one resettlement group representative who asked not to be named due to political sensitivity around serving South Africans. But under Mr. Trump's order, Afrikaners can go through the application process while still living in South Africa. Basically, if they fit into the category of this ethnic group and or belong to other racial minorities in South Africa, they're generally eligible to apply, said the representative. Meanwhile, conditionally approved Congolese, Burmese, Iraqi, and Iranian refugees, for example, have been shut out by Mr. Trump's policy. Mark Krikorian, executive director of the Center for Immigration Studies, which favors low immigration, doesn't dispute that many Afrikaner farmers qualify as refugees. But the U.S. should resettle only those who can't stay where they are one more minute and who have absolutely no other options, he says. The president initially suspended refugee admissions on his first day back in office in 2025, citing concerns over resources, assimilation, and security. Claims that the U.S. government didn't properly vet prior refugees are ridiculous, says Jason Marks, who resigned as a supervisory refugee officer from the Department of Homeland Security last year. He says the refugee policy sealed his decision to leave. The U.S. refugee admissions process, including multiple interviews, background checks, and biometrics, involves probably one of the toughest screening standards in the world, said Mr. Marks. Criticism of the Trump administration's policy doesn't extend to the refugees.

0: themselves, said Krishomara Viganish, president of Global Refugee, a settlement group. Our core objection isn't to helping those families, she said on a press call. Our objection is to a system that helps only Afrikaners. Back in Tulsa, Martin, a plumber, sits on a donated couch. His refugee family arrived this summer. The thing that we like here is the safety, the freedom, the cleanliness, he says. The kindness, as his wife Charmaine. But most importantly is the safety, Martin says. The Afrikaners couple, who asked to have their last name omitted for the security of relatives still applying, are getting used to quiet neighborhood. For the first time, they say their teenage daughter took a walk around the block on her own. Given the fear of crime back home, Martin used to walk with two or three knives. Across South Africa, gun violence is a serious concern, often attributed to criminal groups. In urban areas, recently at least 38 people were killed in mass shootings in the span of a week. While he hasn't faced persecution directly, Martin says he sought refugee status, fearing for my kids and my wife in the future. He recalls learning about the opportunity at a flea market in South Africa, where he met a couple in the refugee program selling their belongings. For his part, Mr. Nell says he was verbally threatened by black employees at his workplace after attempts to discipline them. They will tell you, this is not your country anymore. Be careful with what you are doing, he says. Martin plays clips on social media, including one video showing apparent supporters of a left-wing party whose leader has chanted, "Kill the Boer." A South African appellate court in 2024 ruled that the politician's use of that anti-apartheid song did not constitute hate speech. Boer means farmer and Afrikaans, but it also understood as Afrikaner. Martin feels like the South African media downplay violence against white people. South Africa does not systematically publish violent crime data by race. While some attacks have targeted white-owned farms, research suggests robbery is the main motive for farm attacks overall. The Monitor has interviewed both Afrikaner and black farmers who have alleged theft. Beyond perceived threats of violence, some Afrikaners also decry state-sanctioned affirmative action. The South African Constitution considers some discrimination fair as a remedy for past racial segregation. The South African government has called the extension of U.S. refugee status to Afrikaners ironic, given their economic privilege. As of 2023, the average income of white-headed households was five times higher than the households headed by black people. White South Africans are completely outnumbered, says Charmaine, though she recognizes that black people suffer violence too. On the decision to leave, she says, we just wanted our family to get out of there. Whether the U.S. will admit exceptions to South Africans remains unclear. At Afghan Evac, a group supporting Afghans who worked with the U.S. overseas, says two Afghan refugees arrived last week. Those could be the first Afghans and first non-South African refugees to enter since 2025. The State Department declined to comment on individual cases. Back in Oklahoma, someone donated a ping pong table that's enjoyed in Martin's garage. They'll get a pool table too, he says, and be the cool parents on the block. His wife pumps the brakes. We just need to get the jobs first. We can buy this stuff, she says. Then they'll let all the refugee kids come and play. End of the reading for today.
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2: Hi, my name is Billy, and here is tonight's weather forecast for the Talking Information Center. This evening, it will be partly cloudy, with degrees low around 48. The sun rose today at 5:59 a.m. The sun will set today at 6:10. sun will rise tomorrow at 6:52 a.m. And that's all the weather I have for today. I'm Billy giving you the weather for the Talking Information Center. Have a wonderful evening.
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8: Hello from the Talking Information Center, and welcome to The Poet's Voice, a program supported by America's Hometown Poets and dedicated to the place of poetry in our lives and communities. Today, poet Ed Gaudet, that's me, will interview poet Emily Style. Welcome, Emily.
9: Good to see you, Ed.
8: Yes. All right. We've got a lot to cover today.
9: We do. I want to start by reading, poets have many selves, as you know. I want to start by reading two poems, older poems, from my adult daughter self.
8: Okay.
9: So the first one is called, Heavenly Conversation.
8: Okay.
9: And this is a memoir poem. The incident it describes occurred in the year 2000, and I finally turned it into a poem 19 years later.
8: Excellent.
9: 2019. So this is from my adult daughter self. Heavenly Conversation. 6 months after my mother died, I sat across from my father in their living room to say out loud that I was amiably divorcing my longtime husband to live with my longtime lesbian friend. My father said, "Your mother would never have approved, and you're going to hell." I said, "This is how I think about it, Dad. If you get to heaven before I do, and I never show up, it will be okay. It will be heaven. And if I get to heaven before you do, I promise you, when you show up, I will not say, 'I told you so.' And I wouldn't anyway. It will be heaven."
8: I love that poem. Oh, and I love how you read it, too. Oh, it's beautiful.
9: Thank you. we were both still reeling from the loss of my mom. Mm. And but I had a significant piece of news to tell him. And I was aware of it being a complicated conversation.
8: Mm-hmm.
9: But I was determined to stay in relationship with him.
8: Mm-hmm.
9: And this is the way I figured out how to have that heavenly conversation.
8: What was her name?
9: My mom's name is also Emily.
8: Emily. Oh, beautiful.
9: So, so that's one poem from my my adult daughter self, and here's my second one about my dad. It's called Cell Phone Reach. I wrote it in 2023 in an online workshop, and this is the truth of the matter. Every time I use my cell phone to look up a word, I think about how my father loved the dictionary. One he kept on the shelf under the kitchen table so he could pull it out even while eating to apprehend further the taste of a specific word. Words fueled his appetite for learning. Another dictionary he kept in the living room next to his easy chair where he read the newspaper, should he need to look up an unfamiliar word to further his comprehension. On his bedside table lived yet another dictionary for when he wanted to explore further a word used in a devotional. My dad carried words in his heart, where there was always room for more, such efficacious entities they were for him. I hope he's carrying around a cell phone in heaven, still expanding his vocabulary.
8: That ending is, tell me about that ending.
9: My dad's love for words and the conservative religious culture that we grew up in was very formative for my own love of words. And there was this amazement with the cell phone that would, he could never use, he never managed to use the cell phone.
8: Right.
9: But every time, and I use the cell phone a lot as a dictionary.
8: Yes.
9: I think about him. And his love of the dictionary and whether or not he would ever have been able to adapt to the cell phone version. But for sure, I am grateful for his love of words, which is related deeply to my love of words.
8: I love the turn at the end because you could have said, I hope he's carrying around a dictionary in heaven, but you didn't. You said cell phone, so you put the cell phone in his hand.
9: Yeah.
8: In heaven, which I thought was beautiful, a nice turn there at the end.
9: Well, thank you for your attention, for hearing me out.
8: Tell me how you got started. How did you first get interested in poetry?
9: Well, as I said, I grew up in a family where words were very important.
8: Mm-hmm.
9: And they were very important to me from the beginning. So maybe part of how I want to answer that.
8: Oh, is through a poem.
9: Is through a poem.
8: Excellent.
9: And I think this is a poem about growing up, practicing attention to words and group life. I'm the oldest of seven. And so I think I'm going to read this 2026 poem, and then we can talk further.
8: Excellent.
9: In relation
8: All right.
9: to your question. I do want to mention some poets who have affected me besides my dad. My dad had for many years the practice that for every child's birthday, he would write us a poem.
8: Really?
9: So I knew that poems were a living thing.
8: Do you still have those?
9: I do.
8: That's nice.
9: So let me read this.
8: Okay.
9: It's called Practicing Attention.
8: Okay.
9: As a child, I grew up practicing daily attention to Bible reading, prayer, and singing around the family meal table. But I did not learn until adulthood that such practices could be traced back to ancient Catholic mystics such as Hildegard of Bingen in the 12th century and Julian of Norwich in the 14th century, because I was raised Protestant.
8: Mm.
9: What joy these days to bear email witness to the daily poetic practice, now in its 20th year, of Rosemary Wotolla Tromer, as part of a contemplative tradition belonging to the present as well as the past, and in many hands shaping further the human future of attention. The string of a red balloon held by the child I was, looking upward still, but inward too, practicing attention.
8: Oh, I love that image of the balloon. I love that.
9: So that's, it was part of the air that I breathed. Mm-hmm. Our family was infamous in the neighborhood because of how long our mealtimes were.
8: Mm.
9: You ate, and then my dad read the Bible, and then we sang a song or two.
8: Wow.
9: And we did prayers. And, you know, as we got older, we would be antsy sometimes to get outside, but that's the way meals were.
8: Every day?
9: Every day.
8: Every week?
9: Every week, every year.
8: Oh, it's beautiful.
9: There was that kind of attention to words, singing, and praying, and, of course, all three of those use words. Reading.
8: Right.
9: Reading.
8: Foundational to poetry.
9: Yes. Yes. So I was given a good foundation. And fast forward, when COVID came, I became acquainted with a poet who lives in Colorado who didn't think she could teach online.
8: Oh.
9: But then COVID came and we all had opportunities to learn. And fortunately for myself and so many others, she became an online teacher, and I became an online student. So since 2000, for 6 years, I have learned from this poet and her daily practice, now in its 20th year. She writes a poem every day, and she sends it out by email. So she sends her draft out. That's part of her spiritual practice.
8: That's who you referenced in that poem.
9: That's Rosemary Wotolla.
8: Yeah.
9: Yeah. So
8: now, did you start writing at that time, or had you been
9: I've been writing all
8: yeah,
9: my life.
8: Yeah. Yeah. Did you take a break and then go back during COVID, or
9: My whole life.
8: Okay.
9: My whole life.
8: Wow.
9: As a child.
8: You must have hundreds of poems.
9: Like, as a child in school, and then I was a high school English teacher for 4 years.
8: So yeah.
9: I wrote poems about my students. I read my students' poems. So one of the most formative poets for me as a high school student and then as a teacher was Emily Dickinson.
8: Mm.
9: And she remains close to my heart. But then I had an extraordinary opportunity in 1986 when the Dodge Poetry Foundation in New Jersey, which is where I was teaching high school at the time, started the Dodge Poetry Festival.
8: Oh.
9: And I was invited to be on the teacher advisory board for the very first 3-day poetry festival.
8: That's great.
9: And that festival went until 2020 every other year, and I attended every time.
8: Wow.
9: So my widest schooling in poetry came from both the big names and the locals that were a part of that festival.
8: Mm-hmm.
9: And that includes Naomi Shihab Nye, Lucille Clifton.
8: Oh, I love Clifton.
9: William Stafford. So I was with them in person. So I have conversations We had conversations.
8: Right.
9: It was both a big tent experience and very intimate. In some ways, Ed, not unlike our Plymouth Poetry, the Art of Words, once a month.
8: Yeah.
9: Where we have the structure of two featured poets reading for 20 minutes each, and then a break. And then we have the
8: open mic.
9: The open mic.
8: It's so great, isn't it?
9: And we are so such a good poetry family with each other.
8: Really is.
9: And we're
8: so blessed.
9: And we're such a rage. So we get up there and everybody claps.
8: Yeah.
9: We read our poem and everybody claps. And hey, couldn't you use a good clap once a month?
8: That's right.
9: So anyway, I feel blessed by, I've only lived here for 11 years.
8: Oh, okay.
9: In the Plymouth area.
8: Mm-hmm.
9: I grew up in Michigan and then I lived in New Jersey for many
8: years. Where in Jersey?
9: I lived in North Jersey in South Orange.
8: Okay. Did you ever go to Rutt's Hut?
9: Oh,
8: the
9: yes.
8: Hot dog place?
9: Yeah.
8: Love that place.
9: Wow, that's a flashback.
8: You know, it's a good program if you can mention a hot dog stand, I think. Blackie's in Cheshire, Connecticut.
9: Oh,
8: great hot dogs.
9: All right. Okay, I want to read two more poems.
8: Yeah.
9: And these come from my grandmother self.
8: Mm-hmm.
9: And so I have four grandchildren. These days they are 12, 13, 14, and 15.
8: Wow, okay.
9: But, of course, they started out as babies,
8: yes.
9: Like we all do.
8: Yeah.
9: But this is a poem that has them in mind, and I wrote it in the summer of 2020, so COVID is underway, and this is an incident that happened on the highway, and it turned into a poem, and it's called The Ladder.
8: Mm.
9: Before there was the ladder, there was miniature golf with the grandkids, ages 5 and 7, scampering from green to green. The air was crisp, the sun bright. Life was a delight, even wearing masks. Driving home, we reminisced about the fun, the holes in one, harbor of blue sky framing the highway. When suddenly from the pickup truck in front of us, a steel ladder let loose, heading for our windshield. Deep intake of air accompanied the hair of a second it took to miss the impact of shattering glass. Ladder hitting the pavement alongside our swerving vehicle, penetrating the air in sharp relief.
8: I love this poem. I love the beginning of it and how it's so tranquil and you're spending time with your grandkids and then in a split second how life can be, right?
9: It was one of those moments.
8: Yeah, and you captured it.
9: And, you know, we pulled off to the side of the road. My wife and I looked at each other and said, wow, we are very fortunate.
8: Yeah.
9: And so I've had a recent situation watching my, I have one granddaughter and three grandsons, and the granddaughter is a softball player. And so this happened just a few weeks ago with the line drive, which this is what happened. She's agile on her feet. Our 13-year-old granddaughter, whether pitching, playing infield, hitting, or base running. Quick to cheer her teammates on, she savors all the aspects of playing softball, except perhaps when it's too hot. But she keeps on hydrating and powers through. In Game 3 of a 6-game weekend tournament, she delivers a fastball which proceeds with a crack of a bat to deliver a line drive directly to her knee. She crumples to the ground. Everyone on the field takes a knee. Her coach dad saw the hit the ground once before hitting her, thus breaking its velocity. But there she lay on the ground. As he took a sobering walk to check on her, dropping to his knees in the dust alongside her collapsed body. When an ambulance needed to be called, we witnesses held our breath. In time, her dad helped her stand. She limped to the bench held up by him, sat as he elevated the injured knee so ice could be applied. A new pitcher warmed up so the softball game could continue as Kira sat determined to continue her signature cheering, lifting up teammates name by name. As game three ended on Saturday night, it was a real question what overnight rest and icing could accomplish. Time would tell, and did. Sunday morning, Kira was back on the field, agile as ever, warming up for game four at 8 a.m., a moment in time not to be taken for granted.
8: Beautiful. Just like the previous poem, a moment in time not to be taken for granted. I love that message.
9: And what I realized, courtesy of poet Jane Kenyon, is who has this poem about that genre that is part of the human experience. So I'd like to read that one right now. And her poem is called Otherwise. I got out of bed on two strong legs. It might have been otherwise. I ate cereal, sweet milk, ripe, flawless peach. It might have been otherwise. I took the dog uphill to the birch wood. All morning, I did the work I love. At noon, I lay down with my mate. It might have been otherwise. We ate dinner together at a table with silver candlesticks. It might have been otherwise. I slept in a bed in a room with paintings on the walls and planned another day, just like this day. But one day, I know it will be otherwise.
8: Mm. So good. So good.
9: For me, Ed, the part of the magic, the mystery, the goodness of reading poetry, writing poetry, is to wrestle with life's deepest meanings. And certainly this is one of them, that we are creatures in time and we will not always be here. So, but there are those moments when that's in sharp relief, like the latter moment.
8: Mm.
9: Like the line drive where there she lay, and all of us just...
8: Yeah, your heart stops.
9: Held our breath, and I thought, oh, my goodness.
8: And you mentioned breath in both poems, which I also like, that echoing of air and breath.
9: Yeah.
8: It's such a human quality, and it's so important to the poet.
9: Absolutely. And it's that, you know, we breathe in, we exhale. And so we take in these experiences and then we process them.
8: Mm-hmm.
9: In words is certainly one medium for that. And hence the gift, the skill of poetry that comes our way in community. And isn't that a goodness?
8: Exhaling on the page.
9: Yeah.
8: I love that. Yeah, that's a really good
9: image. And then there it lays and someone else can.
8: It's an artifact for all time. Yeah.
9: Indeed. So I am...
8: You had a couple of things up your sleeve here. I think you wanted to maybe read a couple of other...
9: Let me see if there's anything... maybe end with this one.
8: Okay.
9: Which is a recent one. It uses as an epigraph a line from the Talmud. We do not see things as they are. We see things as we are. And I've called it the necessary freedom of conversation.
8: Mm.
9: which in fact is what we're
8: doing. We're doing that now.
9: Exactly. So because I grew up being taught and reading ancient biblical texts, I learned they were open to interpretation, could be understood in more than one way, still alive on the page across time as part of the necessary freedom of conversation. Texts are not static. In fact, they require response to the truth that half the text is to be found inside the reader, reading now.
8: That's very Dickinson. I love that poem. I'm so glad you ended with that poem.
9: So I have appreciated the opportunity to be in conversation with you, thanks to this venue. And if we want to, we could read a William Stafford poem.
8: Together.
9: Together.
8: Yes, please.
9: And it's called Listening Around. And I'll start.
8: Okay.
9: All right. Any breeze to willow? You like to dance?
8: Willow to any breeze. Yes. Oh, yes.
9: Oak to roots. Think we can live?
8: Roots to oak. Positive.
9: Dandelion blossom. When you're ready, say...
8: Dandelion seed. Okay, okay.
9: Summer to autumn. Who carries my message to snow?
8: Butterfly on a blossom. When it's time, I'll go.
9: All to each other. What to say to strong wind?
8: Each other to all. Be mine, dear friend.
9: What a note to end this part of our conversation. I heard him read that in the church at Waterloo Village in one of the early Dodge Poetry Festivals when
8: wow.
9: he was still with us. Like my friend Rosemary Wotola Tromer, William Stafford had the poetic practice, the spiritual practice of writing a poem every day.
8: Every day.
9: He got up early. He got up at 4 or 4:30, and that's the way he did life, working with
8: yeah,
9: words.
8: I would love to do that. That's yeah. such a commitment. Mm. Do you do that?
9: That is a good question. I often look to read her poem because she's put it on at night. She writes her daily poem at night. So I often will read that because it comes in my email. And then because we're friends, I will slip her a response or two.
8: Oh, that's nice.
9: For the joy of it.
8: Correspondence.
9: So,
8: the lost art.
9: I'm in conversation with,
8: that's great.
9: You know, with her because it's part of how we know each other in the group we're currently in, which is called Tuesday Circle.
8: Excellent. Well, Emily Style, thank you so much for sharing your poetry today. This is Ed Gaudette from the Talking Information Center.
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3: Hello, this is Kathleen, and today I'll be reading to you from Talking Information Center's Ability Program. Give me the tools to live my life, not a system that controls it, by Maria Matzik. When people hear that I use a ventilator, tracheostomy, and a wheelchair, they often assume I need to be taken care of. I do, but not in the way they think. I'm a 56-year-old adult. I own my home. I work as an education and advocacy specialist at a Center for Independent Living and have spent more than 3 decades advocating for people with disabilities, including over 10 years focused specifically on self-directed care. Like so many people in our community, I rely on other people for assistance without wanting to give up control over the decisions that shape my life. Too often, our long-term care system fails to recognize that distinction. If you qualify for nursing facility level care, you can quickly find yourself being treated as a patient first and a person second, overlooking the fact that needing care and being capable of directing that care are two very different things. For those of us who rely on daily assistance, independence depends on having systems that support our ability to make our own decisions. That's what self-direction provides. It gives Medicaid-eligible people who need home health care the ability to hire their own caregivers, often family, friends, or neighbors they trust. And when the care we need can be deeply personal, in other words, not something you would easily let a stranger do, it goes a long way to choose a caregiver we trust and afford us the dignity we deserve. But the greatest strength of self-direction isn't just that it allows people to choose their caregivers. It recognizes that life is constantly changing, even in the smallest ways. For example, consider one of my caregivers arriving 15 minutes late for her shift because she hit traffic. Under the traditional waiver system, that would require extensive reporting and administrative hoops with my care coordinator to account for the discrepancy on her timesheet. With self-direction, I can work directly with my caregiver to make those small adjustments so she still gets paid and we both save time. Anyone who depends on caregivers knows that these small things aren't really small. Caregivers get stuck in traffic, schedules change, appointments run late. The systems designed to support us need enough flexibility to account for the fact that disabled people's lives are, in fact, lives, not perfectly predictable care plans. I know this because I use both systems. Due to my medical needs, I rely on nurses and home care attendants through the traditional waiver program, as well as a self-directed caregiver. Having experienced both side by side, I've seen how much easier it is to adapt when life changes under a self-directed model. That's why it is so frustrating to see people who rely on this care get lost in conversations around fraud, waste, and abuse. Program integrity absolutely matters. Those of us who depend upon these programs have every reason to want them protected and sustainable. But too often, policymakers weaponize this oversight, and the people who need help become pawns in a broader political game. We should never have to choose between prioritizing accountability and independence. We should insist on both. To be clear, self-direction does not mean we are living in the Wild West of compensating caregivers as we please. Fiscal intermediaries like PPL, whom I work with every day, are there to provide valuable oversight, to help with verify services, enforce program requirements, and maintain accountability for taxpayer dollars, all while managing administrative tasks like payroll and timesheets. As states across the country continue evaluating home care policies, I hope lawmakers remember what these programs are ultimately designed to accomplish. The goal is not to control people with disabilities and hold their hands through life. It's to help us to live full lives in our homes and communities. Self-direction has always been about recognizing that people with disabilities are fully capable of directing their own lives and when given the right support. States can provide public dollars while preserving the flexibility that makes self-direction work. They can strengthen oversight without creating barriers that make everyday life more difficult for the people in these programs are intended to serve. More importantly, we should keep pushing for a system that sees people with disabilities not as problems to be managed, but as individuals with the same aspirations, responsibilities, and right to self-determination as anyone else. Maria Matzik is an advocate for disability rights and a resident of Fairborn, Ohio. If you are interested in advocating on behalf of home and community-based services, HCBS, sharing your story, or simply learning more about the issue, visit unitedspinal.org/advocacy program. A High Quads System for Good Health by Kenny Salvini. Editor's note, in the July health newsletter, I wrote about some of the keys I've learned to stay healthy and fit as a low quad. For this newsletter, I asked longtime New Mobility contributor Kenny Salvini to tackle the same topic from his perspective as a high quad, Seth McBride. Well, do yourself a favor. Don't go looking at the pictures on my phone, because you may see something you don't want to see at all. I'm a good boy, I swear, but it's a dark world out there, so do yourself a favor. And don't go looking at the pictures on my phone. This verse from troubadour John Craigie's hilarious song, Pictures on My Phone, about modern flirting habits, always comes to mind when I reach a certain point of my morning and nightly routine. But not what you may think. As a high quad with extensive history of pressure sores, I've filled the hidden photos album of my iPhone with graphic pics of my undercarriage from all sorts of angles and zoom factors that I've cultivated over the last decade or so. For a guy who didn't even allow photos of my face for years after I got hurt, you could say I've swung the pendulum to the backside of the spectrum. It's all a part of the larger system of vigilant documentation, of all facets of my ongoing recovery that has helped me to go from a stagnant shut-in for nearly all of my 20s to the rich, meaningful, happy life I have as a father, husband, and nonprofit leader, riding a dozen-year streak of relatively good health. Quick, someone with hand function. Knock on wood. Thanks. Failure to launch. For the first 7 years after the 2004 snow skiing accident that left me with a C3-4 complete injury, I spent nearly half of my time in bed with pressure sores that I never once saw. Amid an already suffocating depression, I let my wound nurses and family handle the nitty-gritty details of treating, packing, dressing, and vacuuming my sores. It wasn't until a random connection with another quad in 2010 introduced me to the Ride Designs custom cushion that ultimately would get me healed that fog of denial finally began to lift. Back out in the world with a new lease on life, I knew I had to take ownership of all aspects of my care. With the revolving door that is caregiver turnover, the only consistent set of eyes I could rely on was my own. When another sore popped up on my rear end in 2014, I knew I needed to track it in some way. Taking daily photos each morning and evening helped me see its progress and regression over the entire summer, until I had quite the stop-motion video of what it looks like to heal a sore. It wouldn't be long before I would adopt a similar approach to tracking other aspects of my self-care routines to try and benchmark my health. Having a gastric tube shoved up your nostril and down your throat has a way of grabbing your attention. It was in March of 2017, and I was on my second or third hospitalization for suspected bowel impaction. My neurogenic bowels had been a moving target for years, and we really couldn't tell what was causing me to have prolonged bouts of constipation, interspersed with massive blowouts, oftentimes coming embarrassingly in public. After a few days with hospital staff attacking things from both ends, I resolved to expand my documentation protocols. It started out with the simple spreadsheet to track my input and output. I chronicled both my intake of food and water each day while tracking various aspects of the morning routine, including bowel movements' amounts, size, texture, and occasional photo of anything anomalous, plus any extra notes. My wife Claire and I tried all sorts of diets, including gluten-free and the no-sugar, no-grain, no-dairy, Whole30 protocol, to which I added no sunshine, no hugging, no smiling, and kept rather detailed notes. Nevertheless, my bowels continued to shift right along with each experiment without revealing a consistent trigger or solution. Fortunately, my incessant tracking revealed another underlying trend that also needed to be addressed. I've battled with urinary tract infections pretty much my entire paralyzed life. It is an inevitable side effect of having a catheter, and my switch from traditional indwelling to suprapubic in 2007 was not the panacea I thought and hoped it would be. I hit an all-time low in late 2010, just weeks after my pressure sores had healed. I flatlined in front of my family after MRSA made it from my bladder to my kidneys to my bloodstream. It took a full 5 minutes of CPR to bring me back, and I spent another week and a half in a medically induced coma while my loved ones waited to see if I had permanent brain damage. A week after getting discharged, I wound up in the same emergency room with a minor infection scare and got the same doctor who'd given me CPR. Pointing at my 25-ounce adaptive water bottle, he asked me, "How many of those are you drinking a day?" "I don't know," I replied. "Maybe one or so?" He was aghast. "You need to drink at least four," he said, emphatically. I started following the orders the very next day, drinking four bottles, roughly 3 liters a day, and my rate of UTIs dropped dramatically, from every few weeks to a matter of months and even years, for a while, that is. In late 2017, the infection started coming back, from about one a year to almost every 6 months. Consulting my trusty spreadsheet, I spotted the culprit. Anytime I dipped below 3,000 cc's of urine output for three or more days, whammo, infection city. To stay safe, I upped my intake by another bottle to five a day, which worked for a while, but I've had to incrementally up the ante every few years. These days, I'm up to six or seven bottles per day. It's not easy, and oftentimes I'm pounding nearly 2 liters before bed. But if that's what it takes to keep those pesky little creatures at bay, so be it. Making pee has turned into a full-time job. Of course, I would be remiss if I claimed all these ideas were my own. The X factor behind my finely tuned system is the massive community of folks with mobility disabilities I've tapped into as co-founder and executive director of the Here and Now Project. I've been chasing people down in parking lots ever since that first encounter with the quad who introduced me to the cushion that got me healed, because I never knew what I might learn from the next person I meet. My longtime friend and straight-laced tech titan Todd Stablefelt first gave me the idea to take photos of my sores to maintain the machine, as he says. And our mutual BFF and all-around trail king Ian McKay reminds both of us to get outside regularly for some vitamin D and the overall healing power of nature. In 2014, I desperately needed someone to take a look at my seating and positioning. I called my friend Marty, a C7H quad, who works as an ATP for one of his local DME companies. He referred me to a physical therapist who has been married to a para for 30-plus years. The PT diagnosed my issue of anterior pelvic tilt within seconds of our first meeting. She pulled my knees out an inch toward my toes, shifted my armrests forward, and I was healed in a matter of weeks. When I was looking to overhaul my diet and positioning, I called my friend Marty, a C7H quad, who works as an ATP for one of his local DME companies. He referred me to a physical therapist who has been married to a para for 30-plus years. The PT diagnosed my issue of anterior pelvic tilt

I reached out to Ian, a C1 quad whose wife, Nicole, had recently become a nutritionist. She prescribed a protein collagen smoothie to boost my skin integrity and also a shot of flaxseed oil. Through the mix that has my bowel program more consistent than ever. Having access to others in a similar situation lets you benefit from the wisdom that they have gleaned over the decades of collective experience, so you don't have to deal with the same setbacks that they've had, thus leveling up your recovery like a classic video game cheat code. And if I ever feel down in the dumps about life, I can hit the closest monthly H&NP gathering, whether it's in person or online. Meetings let me unload whatever is on my mind or heart with others who understand where I'm coming from and can help me shift my problems into a different perspective. After all, life as a high quad isn't always easy. By taking a more systemic approach to its inevitable challenges, I've been able to maintain an unprecedented string of good health into the backside of my mid-40s. It's allowed me to focus my time on being a husband and father while juggling the responsibilities of running a nonprofit. Just do yourself a favor and don't go looking through the pictures on my phone. Addendum. Claire would also like to point out that my 12-year streak without a sore also coincides with the time we've been together. Thanks, babe. Wellness. Brain and Life book series tackles ADHD in new edition by Natalie Pompilio. Misinformation about attention deficit hyperactivity disorder, ADHD, has become rampant since the American Psychiatric Association formally recognized the condition in the late 1960s. Among the mythic ADHD was unique to young boys, probably exacerbated by bad parenting or laziness. Children could outgrow it. It wasn't real, and those diagnosed with the condition and their caretakers were just trying to secure prescription drugs. Experts attest that none of that is true. Sarah Shayet, MD, a pediatric neurologist in private practice who treats children and adults, and Benjamin Shayet, MD, PhD, a psychiatrist and director of the ADHD program at Mindful Health Solutions, set the record straight in their new book, Navigating Life with ADHD, part of the Brain and Life book series. Publishing in August and aimed at parents, caregivers, and clinicians, their guide touches on the neurobiological and environmental factors that contribute to ADHD, ways the disorder manifests in patients, and treatments, including pharmacological aids and behavioral changes. The writing is conversational, not scientific, and often includes patient vignettes. This is the couple's second book collaboration, following 2016's ADHD and the Focused Mind, Square One Press, written with Peter Johnson. Their new book release comes at a number of children and adults diagnosed with ADHD is exploding, Sarah says. I don't think that there is another word for it. In 2024, researchers with the Centers for Disease Control and Prevention called juvenile ADHD an ongoing expanding health concern, with an estimated 7.1 million children ages 3 to 17 diagnosed with ADHD. There's an increase of 1 million cases since 2016. The number of adults with diagnosed ADHD also keeps

0: keeps growing from 4.5% to 6%, a total of approximately 15.5 million American adults as of 2023. A 2024 survey commissioned by the Ohio State University, Wexner Medical Center, and College of Medicine found that 1 in 4 respondents thought they might have ADHD. Many experts believe the rising number of cases can be attributed in part to better diagnostic practices, less stigma, and a deeper understanding of the disorder's potential biological and environmental causes. The California-based Shayes have studied ADHD for more than 20 years. Sarah's medical practice originally focused on children with headaches. For many, she found out that ADHD was at the root of their head pain. ADHD was causing so much stress and disruption in their lives that treating their ADHD actually helped their headaches, she says. ADHD is a big component of anxiety, depression, and other psychiatric issues that traditionally were considered separate from ADHD. ADHD manifests in different ways. Some patients are deemed hyperactive, others inattentive. This can vary with the patient's age, too. You might be the little boy who can't sit still, who is constantly interrupting the teacher and causing mayhem in the classroom, who as an adult doesn't have a problem with hyperactivity, Benjamin says. Maybe you tap your foot at meetings or fidget and get up once in a while, but it doesn't interfere with your life. But now you're an adult, can't pay attention to what your wife is saying, or you can't get your taxes done on time. It is an unknown exactly what causes ADHD, but the Shayettes believe combination of genetic and environmental factors are at play. It is clearly neurological, Sarah says. One model suggests ADHD is a conflict between the brain's default mode network, most active during daydreaming or meditating, and its central executive network involved in paying attention. Think about those two networks competing for brain space, Benjamin says. Somebody with ADHD may have a problem switching between networks, and that creates the problem with focus. Another theory suggests that defects along the brain's dopamine reward pathway cause ADHD. Core medications for ADHD, including Ritalin, methylphenidate, and Adderall, a combination of amphetamine and dextroamphetamine, work by increasing levels of dopamine, a neurotransmitter the body releases when an individual feels pleasure and motivation. People with ADHD have trouble focusing on long-term rewards at the expense of short-term rewards, Benjamin says. They are constantly chasing the latest thing that crosses their attention, as opposed to staying focused on a long-term goal. Environmental factors contributing to ADHD include modern digital media habits. A study of teen media habits published in JAMA in 2018 found that 15 and 16-year-olds who most frequently engaged in social media also were most likely to show symptoms of ADHD. A Pew Research survey that same year found that 15% of adults lost focus at work, and 8% of teens struggle to pay attention in school because of their cell phone use. Benjamin has seen parents who spend all day watching brief videos and then say they have trouble focusing. Social media and other forms of passive, short, digital entertainment degrade people's ability to pay attention when used too much over time, he says. adding, if you don't do anything or make any effort to build up your attention span and instead spend all of your time watching short influencer videos, it is no wonder you don't develop an attention span that you can use when you actually need it. Someone with ADHD can't be blamed for their diagnosis, but that doesn't stop many from calling themselves lazy or unintelligent. To combat that, Sarah suggests children get 3 good pieces of feedback for every negative one in corrective feedback. It is important that these kids and adults learn that there is biology behind their behavior. It makes them feel like, wait a second, I'm not a bad person or a bad human. I'm a product of my biology, and biology can be modified or improved. Thank you so much for listening, and I hope you all have a safe and well day.
1: 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Hi, my name is Billy, and here is tonight's weather forecast for the Talking Information Center. This evening, it will be partly cloudy, with degrees low around 48. The sun rose today at 5:59 a.m. The sun will set today at 6:10 p.m. And the sun will rise tomorrow at 6:52 a.m. And that's all the weather I have for today. I'm Billy giving you the weather for the Talking Information Center. Have a wonderful evening.
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4: We invite you now to stay tuned to the Talking Information Center for the presentation of the Science Hour. It's coming up next.
5: Hello there. This is Ken, your science guy today, and we are coming to you from the Talking Information Center at from Marshfield, Massachusetts, and today, which is October the 6th, we are going to be beginning with the New York Times, which one little small article has caught my eye now 3 or 4 times because it deals with some of the reasons, some of the ways we answer the question, why is science so important to us anyhow? And under the observatory section of the Science Times for today, Tuesday, October 6th, there's a little brief article under observatory, and it is entitled Cosmic Ways. It is written by Jonathan O'Callaghan. Tuning into radio emissions from a world 63 light years away. Radio waves streaming from an alien planet may offer a new tool in the hunt for life elsewhere in the universe. Astronomers have spotted these waves coming from what seems to be an aurora at the poles of Beta Pectoris B, a planet that circles a star more than 63 light years from Earth. The aurora is probably caused by a powerful magnetic field, according to the research team. If so, it would be the first confirmed magnetic field on a planet outside our solar system, and it could be a precursor to finding more worlds that might host life. The magnetic field was detected by a team led by researchers at the Harvard Smithsonian Center for Astrophysics in Cambridge, Massachusetts, using the Meerkat radio telescope in South Africa. And the findings were first posted online on September 15th. Earth's magnetic field protects the planet's atmosphere, and the conditions for life on the surface be from being blown away by radiation flowing off the sun. That's partly why astronomers have been keen to find such fields on alien worlds. Habitability is probably one of the main reasons we're interested in magnetospheres, said Yvette Sendes, an astronomer at the University of Oregon, who is an author of the paper. Detecting magnetic fields on alien worlds is hard, but one trick is to look for radio emissions from the planets. A magnetic field will funnel electrons to the planet's poles, producing auroras like the ones we see on the worlds of our solar system. When those electrons hit the poles, they can bounce back, thereby releasing radio waves. Once again, this is a little short, sort of catch-your-eye kind of article in this morning's New York Times science section. Another article in this morning's New York Times science section, under the section subheaded Therapeutic Window, is an article by Always Aftab on attention deficit hyperactivity disorder, which is a topic which many of us have spent many years dealing with, learning about, and trying to find ways to overcome. And the current evidence points to the fact that ADHD is not necessarily about attention. And evidence suggests that it really affects what psychiatrists call sustained engagement. Speaking as Dr. Aftab, as a psychiatrist, I increasingly see people seeking help for a familiar constellation of troubles. They have a hard time staying focused. They forget things. They suffer from disorganization, restlessness, and impulsivity. They struggle with spreadsheets and memos, with laundry and food preparation, with showing up at appointments and meeting deadlines, with tackling, in other words, the necessities of daily life. The rise in ADHD diagnoses, along with the use of prescribed stimulants like Ritalin or Adderall, has led to great debate among the public and within psychiatry. Has the medical establishment finally recognized a long-overlooked disorder? Or has the diagnosis become too capacious, over-medicalizing ordinary difficulties? But this debate runs up against a fundamental scientific uncertainty. Attention deficit may be the wrong conceptual framing for ADHD. Scientists have been exploring a more basic quandary. What is the condition in the first place? A major study published last year in the journal Cell spoke directly to this question. It looked at how stimulant medications influencing the function of brain circuits in children. The researchers found that the drugs seemed to affect brain networks involved in salience, reward, and arousal. But they found no detectable changes in the brain's attention networks, whether or not the child had been diagnosed with ADHD. It's a clear signal that the most popular mental model for ADHD, as a deficit of attention that stimulants remedy, might not be entirely accurate. What would be a better mental model look like? Part of the answer is understanding that attention means different things in the clinic and in the neuroscience lab. For scientists studying brain functions, attention means something narrow, the selective amplification of relevant information. It can be measured by laboratory tasks that assess, for example, how well someone ignores irrelevant or conflicting information or finds a target hidden among distractions. But that's generally not what people mean when they are talking about attention problems in ADHD. The classic features of ADHD include things like not staying on task, losing the thread of a conversation, and forgetting instructions. They are failures of sustained engagement. If attention is about the mind homing in on what's relevant in a given moment, engagement is about keeping that spotlight pointed at the same target that over time. Doing so may be less a matter of filtering out distractions and more a matter of whether the task registers in the brain as worth doing in the first place. Once this distinction is appreciated, the results of the cell study stop being contradictory. Stimulants create what looks like an improved attention and focus, but they really do so by enhancing the salience of mundane activities, tricking the brain into assigning greater worth and significance to things like math homework and laundry. This also helps explain why stimulants like amphetamines calm down hyperactive children. People without ADHD who use amphetamines often find themselves jittery and revved up, so the calming effect may be counterintuitive. However, if a child is restless and fidgeting because the task at hand isn't rewarding enough, then it makes sense that stimulants would help that child sit still and stay engaged rather than seek stimulation elsewhere. The cell study's results focus mostly on what stimulants do, but scientists have been challenging the idea that ADHD is a deficit of attention since the 1990s. In a 1992 experiment, the developmental psychologist Edmund Sonuga-Bark and his colleagues gave hyperactive children repeated choices between a small but immediate reward and a larger delayed one. The children preferred the immediate reward only when that choice allowed them to end the experiment sooner. The problem was not necessarily an inability to wait, but an aversion to just waiting itself. Dr. Sonuga-Bark later argued that ADHD could arise from several causes, including difficulty stopping an action once it's underway, intense dislike of waiting and disruptions in the brain's activity and ability to track events over time. With neuropsychological testing, psychologists can measure capacities such as working memory, impulse control, and the ability to wait for a reward with standardized tasks. But no single abnormality turns up in all people with ADHD on these tests, and no deficit is unique to them. This is why such testing is not considered a gold standard for diagnosis. The clinical neuropsychologist Russell Barkley proposed that the basic problem in ADHD is with a person's ability to inhibit behaviors and regulate emotions, and with motivation and working memory. People with ADHD can live in a shrunken present moment in which future consequences carry little significance and weight. Dr. Barkley's shorthand for this, time bindness, has become a popular characterization. His later work showed emotional self-regulation as a core feature of ADHD, manifesting as emotional impulsivity and low frustration tolerance. The focus on attention as the central problem for ADHD means those who struggle with lateness, boredom, emotional volatility, and the inability to start anything without the pressure of a deadline might remain undiagnosed because these issues don't sound like a problem of attention. On the other hand, recognition of these aspects of ADHD has not only made its boundaries harder to specify, but it has also raised questions about whether some of these problems make sense as a diagnosticable medical disorder. The prospect of using medications to help children sit still in class and focus on tedious coursework, or using medications to allow adults to tolerate periods of intense boredom and dreary housework, makes many people uncomfortable. It's also the case that some people reach for medications in an effort to maintain lifestyles that are unsustainable for them. Modern work environments heavily emphasize the ability to handle numerous tasks and tedious work, and that has been compounded by other aspects of 21st century living, such as cell phones and social media, that have arguably made us distractible and impatient. The result of all this is that modern life becomes more disabling for those with ADHD. The consensus in psychiatry is that ADHD is a genuine problem for which there are effective treatments. In observational studies, treating ADHD with medication is associated with reductions in death, self-harm, transport accidents, criminal convictions, and substance misuse. A recent Channel 4 documentary in Britain, The Great ADHD Myth, characterized ADHD as a social construct rather than a disorder of the brain. This binary tendency to locate the problem either in the brain or in the environment can overlook how impairment arises from an interaction of mental capacities and situational demands. When disadvantages in mental abilities become disabling under the demands of modern life, those who struggle with will desire and even need treatment. But it's also worth understanding that the problem is not entirely with the individual. There are many pathways in the brain that probably influence the difficulties in focus that characterize ADHD, but scientific investigations into causes and treatments point toward problems with impulse control and motivation more than a defective capacity for attention. The data underscores how even psychiatrists and scientists can change their thinking about what a diagnosis means based upon more research into how the brain works. What's perhaps most important for understanding ADHD is to not allow its name to confuse us. It's really a poor guide to how the human mind works. That is the end of the article. Now, also of interest in this morning's New York Times science section, under the well section, and it's a question, ask well. I've heard that I should eat at least 30 unique plant foods a week for my health. Is that true? When Catherine Smith, 26, a surgical athletic trainer in Atlanta, first heard on a podcast that eating 30 different plants every week could improve her health, she liked the idea of having a tangible goal. She began making homemade granola with oats, nuts, and seeds, salsas with chili peppers, cucumber, avocado, and herbs, and bean salad with corn, tomatoes, and mango. The idea of eating 30 or more plants each week has taken the wellness world by storm. It has spawned apps that track how many plants you eat. and supplement advertising 30 or more plants per capsule or scoop. Thousands of social media posts have touted benefits like lower inflammation, better heart health, more energy, a stronger immune system, and a longer life. Eating 30 plants a week, some influencers, podcasters, and physicians say, will diversify your gut microbiome and so improve your health. Does the evidence match this buzz? We asked the experts. Eating 30 different plants per week is a catchy notion, said Justin Sonnenberg, a professor of microbiology and immunology at Stanford Medicine. But there isn't strong evidence that 30 plants are the magical threshold, he said. Its origin traces back to an analysis from 2018 in which researchers compared stool samples from 85 adults living in the United States and Britain. About half of the adults said they typically ate 10 or fewer unique plants per week. The rest said they ate 30 or more. Those in the latter group had significantly more diverse gut microbiome, said Rob Knight, a microbiome scientist at the University of California in San Diego, who led the study. It makes sense that eating a variety of plants could encourage microbiome diversity, Dr. Knight said. Gut microbes are primarily nourished by fiber. So in theory, interesting different types of fiber promotes the growth of different kinds of microbes. Researchers have found that less diverse gut microbiomes are generally associated with poorer health. The study had limitations, however, said Anissa Armet, a nutrition researcher at the University of Alberta in Canada. It was small and relied upon participants' own estimations of how many plants they typically ate. And she added, it showed only an association between eating more plants and microbiome diversity, not proven causation. When Dr. Knight and his colleagues did a larger analysis using data from more than 3,000 adults, they found that eating 11 to 20 plants per week was associated with similar microbiome diversity to eating 30. That analysis, however, has not been peer-reviewed or published. A few limited studies have since tested variations on the 30-plant target, Dr. Arnett said. In a 2025 trial in Australia involving 25 adults with chronic kidney disease, researchers found that consuming 30 or more plants per week compared with 15 or fewer led to less constipation and more favorable markets of gut health. And in a trial involving about 400 adults, published in July, researchers found that those who took a 30-plant supplement for 6 weeks reported less constipation but had no increase in microbiome diversity relative to study participants who took a probiotic supplement or a placebo made from bread croutons. The study was funded by Zoe, the company that sells the supplement. Because the participants in both studies increased their fiber consumption in pursuit of the 30-plant goal, the researchers couldn't say whether the increase in the variety of plants, the extra fiber, or combination of the two was to thank, Dr. Armit said. And contrary to some online claims, she added, there's no evidence that 30 plants per week is an optimal amount. That said, research generally supports the benefits of eating a variety of plant foods. It just doesn't back the 30-plant target, Dr. Sonnenberg said. He added that people's microbiomes are complex and unique. There's no one-size-fits-all advice. So if you enjoy the challenge of eating 30 plants a week, go for it, said Lourdes Castro, a dietitian and adjunct professor of nutrition at New York University. It may help you eat more fiber and more diverse foods, which can benefit your health, she said. just don't get overwhelmed by the goal. A more evidence-based goal, said Dr. Armet in Alberta, would be to consume the recommended amount of fiber, 21 to 38 grams per day, depending on your age and sex, from a variety of plant foods. And skip the supplements, Dr. Sonnenberg said. Whole foods are better. This column has been edited by Alice Callahan. Taking a look at the October issue of Scientific American, we see some impossible questions. What came before the Big Bang? How did life begin? And what is consciousness? All three are topics that, if pursued, eventually hit a wall. Today, this month's edition is considered seminal in that it really does discuss what many people are thinking about. And from the editor, Jana Briner, the editor-in-chief of Scientific American, comes this editorial titled, Finding Meaning in the Impossible. There are questions in science that have been studied for so long without anyone turning up the answers that they seem to move into the realm of unsolvable or even impossible. This is the realm we explore in Scientific American's October issue. When editors first discussed this idea, a real concern became immediately apparent. Will our readers be disappointed at the very premises of an unanswerable question? Why dive in if we can't satisfy their and our curiosity with a solution? But we soon realized that this open-endedness is part of the appeal. Often the most fascinating questions are the ones with no obvious or direct rewards. Unlike figuring out the odds that someone will have a green-eyed baby, the naughty impossible questions sit in uncharted territory. Scientists must approach them from many different angles, some of which require new tools and experiments never before conducted. Such undirected searching is exactly what fuels serendipity. We probably wouldn't have the blockbuster GLP-1 weight loss drugs now, reshaping medicine, for instance, if someone didn't ask how Gila monsters cheat starvation. The lizard's blood sugar never collapses, even though they sometimes go months without eating. There was no obvious payoff to finding the answer, and no pharmacology at the time could explain that anomaly. Alchemists searched for centuries for a way to turn common metals into precious ones, such as gold, an impossible challenge when relying on a philosopher's stone. Along the way, they established the field of chemistry and discovered the process of distillation that is ubiquitous today in water purification, pharmaceutical production, and even fragrance making. Physicists at the Large Hadron Collider at CERN near Geneva accidentally did turn lead into gold recently for at least a fraction of a second. For more than 2,000 years, mathematicians chased a problem called squaring the circle, in which they tried to craft a square with the same area as a circle, using only a compass and a straight edge. Proof that it was impossible came with the discovery of transcendental numbers, which led to theorems that opened entirely new branches of mathematics. On page 54 of the special report, philosopher Tim Bain asks whether consciousness is real, a question that epitomizes the word intractable. the very act of studying it requires the facility it's trying to explain. But plenty of scientists have dedicated their lives to finding an answer. Along the way, that work has refined the tools we use to keep people safely unconscious under anesthesia. Other researchers turn to LSD and psilocybin to probe consciousness at its edges and found, serendipitously, that these substances carry real therapeutic effects for depression, post-traumatic stress disorder, and other resistant conditions. The same pattern can be seen in the decades physicists have spent looking for the constituents of dark matter. The still unanswered question has led to ever more sensitive detector technology and a deeper understanding of what dark matter isn't. Although these discoveries along the way are meaningful, they might not even be the primary reason to pursue impossible questions. As physicist and Scientific American senior reporter Joseph Howlett writes of the search for dark matter, in this issue, maybe the search for absolute truth, not just a reliability predictive picture of the world, but a meaningful one, was always too ambitious. Perhaps the journey we take and our search for meaning is the goal. Humans are wired for curiosity and social connection. At the end of the day, impossible questions might satisfy both because they require us to ask why, how, and what. All of science builds on the discoveries that came before and the people who made them. The intractable part could be the very thing that gives our lives meaning. Salient question worth pondering. Now reaching more deeply into this month's edition of Scientific American is an article under the topic Impossible Questions, The Mind, What is Consciousness Really? Think about that for a minute. Maybe our understanding of the concept itself is fundamentally wrong. This article is written by the philosopher Tim Bain and is certainly worth thinking about. As I write from San Diego, nestled between the snow-capped Andes to the east and the Chilean coastal range to the west, I am here with about 500 other consciousness researchers for our most important annual meeting. A key theme of this year's gathering is the distribution of consciousness. When does consciousness first emerge in human development? Which animals are conscious? And might it occur in artificial intelligence systems? And can we construct a consciousness detector? Something that might tell us whether, say, babies, bees, or bots are members of the consciousness club. These questions are among the most intractable of scientific problems. Consciousness researchers like me have been tackling them for decades. We've made some progress, yet agreement about how to tell whether an organism or machine is conscious remains elusive. Perhaps part of the problem lies with the question itself. Perhaps consciousness is a term that really doesn't belong in the language of science. Consciousness researchers have never agreed on what we mean when we use that word. In some disciplines, consciousness means sentience. In others, awareness. Still others use it interchangeably with experience, qualia. Q-U-A-L-I-A. The muddy terminology makes it hard to tell whether the different areas of consciousness even have a common subject matter. If appealing to synonyms doesn't work, Maybe better strategy for saying what we mean by consciousness is to point to clear, uncontroversial examples of it. In the same way that you might explain what jazz means by pointing to the music of Miles Davis or Ella Fitzgerald, so too might you explain what consciousness means by pointing to familiar experiences, feeling sand between your toes, tasting a ripe strawberries, seeing the sun reflect off snow-capped mountains. These are all states that it feels like something to be in. In contrast, there is nothing that feels like to be dreamlessly asleep or deeply sedated. In the 1990s, philosopher Ned Block, then at the Massachusetts Institute of Technology, introduced the term phenomenal consciousness to refer to this state. It's a simple concept that has played a central role in the past three decades of consciousness science and guided discussions about who and what is conscious, debates upon whether it feels like something to be a baby, bee, or bot, are widely thought to carry ethical significance, marking the contrast between entities that have intrinsic moral status and those that don't. But despite its apparent universality, phenomenal consciousness has not always occupied center stage in how human beings have approached the mind. In fact, it is far from a universal concept. In the wonderfully named 1988 paper, Yishi, Da, and Consciousness, University of Oxford philosopher Kathleen Wilkes argued that there are no synonyms for phenomenal consciousness in ancient Greek, Mandarin, Croatian, or even pre-17th century English. The Yishi of Wilkes's title is perhaps the closest that Mandarin comes to a term for consciousness. Da and are Croatian terms that have been offered as possible translations for the mind. Here in the Santiago region, the indigenous language of the Mapudungun addresses questions of mentality using the term razukuam. This word captures some of what is meant by consciousness, but it includes reflective awareness of interdependence with other people and the natural world. Relational elements that our consciousness fails to include. One might wonder what debates about other minds might have looked like had Mapudungun, rather than English, established itself as the language of science. The dearth of synonyms for phenomenal consciousness settles nothing in and of itself. None of these languages contain synonyms for quarks or apoptosis either. But it does challenge the natural assumption that understanding the space of possible minds requires appealing to the concept of consciousness. Consciousness, or at least our concept of consciousness, hasn't always been central to the discussions of the mind. Perhaps it shouldn't be central. Science requires concepts that support prediction, explanation, and understanding. A good scientific concept is one that cuts nature at its joints, bundling together phenomena that share an underlying nature. The English term consciousness may turn out to play that role, but it's also possible that consciousness will fail to make the cut because it either bundles together phenomena that don't really belong together or fails to bundle together things that do belong together. Or both. Precedents from this history of science are not hard to find. As philosopher Patricia Shirtland once observed, the ancients grouped a wide variety of disparate phenomena together as forms of fire, combustion, which is the burning of wood, fusion, which is activity on the sun, electrically include incandescence, which is lightning, bioluminescence, the activity of fireflies, and spectral emission, the northern lights. Galileo reshaped our conception of velocity by distinguishing average velocity from instantaneous velocity. An 18th century physicist, Joseph Black, reshaped our understanding of heat, showing that we needed to distinguish it from temperature. Concepts are tools, and as a tool for describing the structure of our own mind, consciousness is extremely useful, perhaps even indispensable. But to understand systems that are radically different from us, we may need to forge new concepts. As AI becomes increasingly sophisticated, we might find it irresistible to apply the languages of consciousness to such system, just as we are often tempted to use the language of consciousness in describing bees or newborn babies. But we need to recognize the limitations of consciousness talk. Certainly, we should ask whether bees, babies, or bots are conscious. But in asking that question, we should be alive to the possibility that the question itself might need replacing. Once again, this article has been written by Tim Bain, who is a philosopher of mind and cognitive science at Monash University in Melbourne, Australia. Reaching deeper into the impossible questions of the special report, Impossible Questions in the Scientific American, October 2026 edition, is an article by Sarah Scholes, who is a Colorado-based science journalist and a contributing editor at Scientific American. Her newest book is Countdown: The Blinding Future of Nuclear Weapons. Science at its best is striving toward truth. It is not, although we often think of it as such, the search for absolute truth. It's more a process of systematically gathering and interpreting data about the universe to understand its past and present and predict its future. What results is the best approximation we can access at any given time with the information, methods, and instruments we have. And what counts as the best approximation of truth often changes. Isaac Newton began to devise his apple-falling theory of gravity in 1666. It worked well for everyone's purposes in the 17th century. Then, about 250 years later, Albert Einstein stepped in with a better approximation, the general theory of relativity. Today, some scientists are working to find ways to unite relativity with quantum mechanics, seeking a new approximation of the truth of gravity. But are there some questions science can never fully answer? There are certainly questions scientists can't answer yet. There are also queries that scientists once thought impossible to resolve that weren't. In 1835, for instance, philosopher Auguste Comte asserted that humans could never know what stars are made of. Then came spectroscopy, which allowed astronomers to parse stellar light for fingerprints of different chemicals. Most things that seem forever unknowable eventually will fall out of that porous basket. New ways of thinking or measuring expand the boundaries of science. This idea is the thesis of scholar Alexander Krauss's most recent book, The Engine of Scientific Discovery. Until radio antennas existed, for instance, astronomers didn't know the universe emitted radio waves. So they didn't wonder what powered the gigantic jets shooting at nearby light speed from the centers of galaxies. Before microscopes, biologists didn't know about animalcules, as microbes were first called. So they didn't know that they might someday study how the microbiome impacts mental health. When scientists invent novel instruments and new computational and experimental techniques, they effectively expand the sensory and cognitive reach of science itself, Krauss says. Still, not all questions will find answers. Some will likely remain beyond scientific grasp, even with methodological and interdisciplinary advances. Some will be so beyond our imagination that they will remain unknown unknowns forever. That's frustrating. Science aims to understand the universe by observing, experimenting, interpreting, iterating. But that enterprise hits walls when there is nothing to observe or experiment on, when something lies past a fundamental barrier, or when observing or experimenting changes what is being observed or experimented on. So how do we make sense of and make peace with necessary gaps in our knowledge? Perhaps by accepting that science isn't about finding the truth, the whole truth and nothing but the truth. We'll just have a set of evolving best shots, and ideally shots that keep leading, like a non-Brownian walk to the next definition. That is the end of Sarah Scholl's article. Our next impossible question in the October 2026 issue of Scientific American is entitled, How Did Life Begin? Once again by Sarah Scholes. Scientists disagree on how biology got started, on whether we can ever know for sure. In a laboratory at McMaster University in Ontario, a device that seems almost alive grows purple as it churns through its work. Atop a boxy base that resembles a small kitchen island, a winnowed hemispherical chamber sits. Cords and instruments poke from it like flower petals. Gas billows from its bottom. The setup's purpose is hard to fathom if you don't know what it is, and even perhaps if you do. Inside that little chamber is a whole world. Its name is, appropriately, the Planet Simulator. Michael Ryan Statler, a professor in McMaster's Physics and Astronomy Department, and his team can program the simulator to mimic many different environments. They can swing it through temperatures from below freezing to past boiling, change the ingredient of the tiny atmosphere, create rain and then dry it up, and shine light ranging from ultraviolet to infrared, as different stars would. In the chamber center, a drop of water on a chip contains the chemistry of whatever earthly era or exoplanetary site the group is trying to recreate. The scientists are watching to see what might grow in that little bit of liquid and to determine which ingredients and conditions can produce life's building blocks, get them to stick together, and maybe someday bring something to life. If it can do that, the Planet Simulator could help answer one of the biggest questions of all. How did life start on Earth? But whether any scientists, even with whole small worlds under their command, can definitively find the answer to that question is another matter. Can we truly know the origins of our planet's life? Or will we at best be able to find only plausible possibilities? This logic query remains an open question. After all, the natural experiment that first produced life is not reproducible, no matter how fancy labs become. Some questions are human classics, asked for a millennia and more. Why are we here? Are we alone? What happens when we die? And where did we come from? In some way, all these quandaries are behind the one Ryan Stadter is pursuing. What is life and how did it or we get here in the first place? In some traditions, the answer is spiritual. Creation stories are, after all, fundamental to most religions. There is even a kind of scientific creation story, a theory of life called spontaneous generation, most prominently proposed by Aristotle more than 2,000 years ago. Spontaneous generation is the idea that life, in some way, all these quandaries are behind the one Ryan Stadter is pursuing. What is life and how did it or we get here in the first place? In some traditions, the answer is spiritual. Creation stories are, after all, fundamental to most religions. There is even a kind of scientific creation story, a theory of life.

can, poof, arise from not life. Carcasses or trash beget maggots, scallops, and clams grow in sandy spots. That thinking dominated for millennia until Louis Pasteur sterilized some broth in 1859 and placed it in a glass container. When he cut the liquid off from outside contamination, nothing grew. But when the outside world was allowed in, the broth became quickly cloudy, teeming with microbes. Pasteur's experiment implied that being alive is hereditary, not life begets life. But if that were the case, something still had to be the first thing alive. At that earliest instance, then, the idea of spontaneous generation isn't actually so far off. At some point, the chemical and physical did have to unite in such a way that they became biological. When you learn about biology in school, it's taught as this completely different discipline than something like chemistry or physics, says Harrison B. Smith, a complex systems and astrobiology researcher at Tokyo's Earth-like Science Institute. But we have to remember that biology emerged still subject to the same constraints of chemistry and physics. Just when it emerged and how is tricky to pin down, despite decades of increasingly complex research. A 2020 review noted that a then 45-year-old proclamation was still true. It must be admitted from the beginning that we do not know how life began, chemists Stanley Miller and Leslie Orgel wrote in their classic 1974 book, The Origins of Life on Earth. Miller had conducted an experiment in the 1950s showing that if he simulated the chemical conditions of the early Earth in a proto-version of the planetary simulator and hit the chemicals with electric sparks, organic molecules started to form. It is generally believed that a variety of processes led to the formation of simple organic compounds on the primitive Earth. The quote continues, these compounds combined together to give more and more complex structures until one was formed that could be called living. But the scholars added, no one should be satisfied with an explanation as general as this. And scientists are not. The possibly never-ending quest toward an explanation is the purview of a scientific field called Origins of Life, or OOL, a word that seems like it would be a good name for the first ever organism. Little in this field is known for certain. There's general agreement on relatively few points and much contention and competition about the others. As far as consensus goes, Earth's oldest fossils date back to at least 3.4 billion years ago, with evidence that life may have arisen more than a half a billion years before that. Scientists also generally agree that life didn't come into being in a single flash, but in an extended sequence. Over time, chemical reactions produced early versions of metabolism, the ability for molecules to pass down information, and the formation of compartments that would become the boundaries of cells. That's about it, though, in terms of what's known. For the rest, scientists can't even agree on the right way to approach open questions. Some researchers take a top-down tack, looking at what modern organisms have in common, such as cell-based structure, DNA and RNA, and specific energy molecules. These commonalities, the thinking goes, probably stem from properties fundamental to the earliest life. Other scientists go bottom-up, mimicking in a lab what Earth's environment might have been like billions of years ago to try to produce the complex chemistry that much

0: the lightly the early life, rather modern biochemistry, may be largely the result of evolution. David Catling at the University of Washington is a scientist in the latter group, having come to OL research through his studies of planets. That started early in an undergraduate astronomy course. Catling had come up with a telescope project. Other people were looking at very faint stars, which can't even see in the viewfinder, he says. And I thought, well, I'll do Jupiter. You can't miss that. After measuring methane above Jupiter's clouds, he became interested in planets' atmospheres and eventually the climate of early Earth. At first, Catling wasn't sure he had much to contribute to OOL work. I'm not a biochemist, and I'm not an organic synthesis chemist, he says. But he learned chemists needed people like him to do exactly what he was interested in, to learn more about Earth's past. What was plausible, what was not plausible, Catling says. 13 years ago, the Simons Foundation started a big origins project, and Catling jumped on board a few years later. The private money, he says, might have doubled the amount available for OOL studies, which are sometimes neglected because they overlap disciplines. But as the Simons Project demonstrates, attempts to understand the origins of life are necessarily interdisciplinary, drawing together the fundamental forces that shape the planet and the universe and that don't themselves recognize academic or social boundaries. Scientists don't differ in just how they study OOL. Their hypotheses about how life first animated itself are also intention. These hows fall into two main camps, whose names seem designed to start a fight. Metabolism first and RNA first. In the latter, RNA was the initial important part of biology to form. RNA is a single-stranded genetic material that carries information in the pattern of its four repeating chemical bases: adenine, cytosine, guanine, and uracil. DNA is made of those first three bases, but replaces uracil with thymine and has two twisted together strands instead of one. In scientists' visions of RNA world, an early era of life's evolution before DNA or proteins existed, RNA stored information and catalyzed chemical reactions. RNA would have assembled into single strands that could make copies of themselves. That copying, by providing a way to reproduce and evolve, could have then kicked off the beginnings of life. The more structurally complex DNA would have come later in a process that scientists don't yet understand. To play a major role in storing and passing down genetic information, and proteins would have taken over the chemical catalyzing. We are rapidly coming to the end of our available time today, and this article on the origins of life is going to present some of the fundamental questions that are now being considered impossible to answer. So our next time we will continue and finish this particular article and look into what are some of the other questions yet to be established for us in our coming world. Until later, this is Ken, again, at the Science Hour, saying I have a good weekend and enjoy the beautiful fall colors.
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2: Hi, my name is Billy, and here is tonight's weather forecast for the Talking Information Center. This evening, it will be partly cloudy, degrees low around 48. The sun rose today at 5:59 a.m. The sun sun will set today at 6:10 p.m. and the sun will rise tomorrow at 6:52 a.m. And that's all the weather I have for today. I'm Billy giving you the weather for the Talking Information Center. Have a wonderful evening.
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8: This is Sherry reading for Travel, and I'll be reading from the October 4th Boston Sunday Globe, followed by articles from Travel and Leisure. Our first article by Diane Baer and Pamela Wright. America's second favorite city is fabulous and a tad cooler in the fall. Charleston, South Carolina. Bugs try to land on me, but they slide right off. I've been in saunas cooler than this. You can stand next to me if you promise not to talk about the heat. These were among the comments we heard on our summer trip to Charleston. Even when its cobblestone streets are sizzling, Charleston is, well, it's Charleston. It's number two on Travel and Leisure's list of favorite U.S. cities and has reigned as tops for a dozen years. Called the Holy City because of its 400 churches, this coastal city offers an unbeatable blend of history, architectural gems, inviting waterfront, low-country cuisine, and great shopping. Just 20 or so minutes away are the beautiful beaches. It's got a yachty, preppy vibe style-wise. It's the southern version of Nantucket, a visitor from Watertown said. And if you can't handle the heat, go now. Fall typically brings lower humidity and cooler temperatures, offering beautiful weather for outdoor activities, beach visits, and exploring the Charleston region. This from Chris Campbell of Explore Charleston. It's a quieter vibe, but there's plenty of happening, including the third annual Food and Wine Classics in Charleston in November. And there's a bonus. The lodging prices tend to be slightly lower in fall compared to the spring, and airfares dip from their summer peak, especially if you travel midweek. We found fares for just over $200 for nonstop Saturday through Tuesday flights. Our real find, though, was the inn at Middleton Place. Now, this one isn't downtown. It's part of a 110-acre complex on Plantation Row along Ashley River Road. And unlike the cheek-by-jowl pastel-hued mansions in the city proper, Middleton Place is pure South Carolina countryside, tucked under live oaks, swathed in curtains